celebration and 5K on October 3rd. 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
1: Live from NPR News in Washington, I'm Linda Kenyon. President Trump says he's rejecting a short-term plan offered by Iran to reopen the Strait of Hormuz after 7 days. The proposed plan would also have temporarily ended hostilities in order to restart ceasefire talks with the United States. NPR's Emily Fang has more.
2: Iran had proposed the plan this week at the United Nations General Assembly meetings in New York, a plan very similar to a memorandum of understanding that the two countries agreed upon back in June. And Iran's president told CBS News he'd allow UN nuclear inspectors into Iran if there were a long-term ceasefire deal with the U.S. But Trump wrote on Truth Social Saturday morning, quote, "Iran cannot have a nuclear weapon," and then told reporters before departing for Tennessee that the plan was not acceptable. Trump claimed Iran was negotiating out of a position of weakness and said they were, quote, "dying." Emily Fang, NPR News, Washington.
1: In Hawaii, Hurricane Nolo is still moving close to the island chain, but as Hawaii Public Radio's Bill Dorman reports, the impacts are turning out to be less catastrophic than anticipated.
3: The National Hurricane Center still expects Nolo to strengthen to a major hurricane on Sunday and peak in intensity on Monday, but its impact on the islands is now projected to be less than originally feared. Tropical storm force winds are howling through parts of Hawaii Island and may develop at high altitudes on Maui, but forecasts of wind speeds and rainfall have declined. The storm center is moving west and expected to pick up speed as it moves further away from the island chain. Still, the National Weather Service says strong and gusty winds are possible for all the Hawaiian Islands this weekend. For NPR News, I'm Bill Dorman in Honolulu.
1: Hawaii is still recovering from two previous storms, Hurricanes Lala and Lowell. ICE has arrested about 100,000 people over the last 2 months. As NPR's Jasmine Guards reports, ICE is now planning to create mobile detention units for detainees.
4: ICE has been expanding its detention capacity for a while. Earlier this week, the Department of Homeland Security, which oversees ICE, signed construction contracts worth over $7 billion to expand immigration detention in New York, Texas, Arizona, Florida, and California. It also announced that it will expand in Colorado, Washington State, and Pennsylvania. The paperwork for expansion in Pennsylvania includes a mention of, quote, mobile detention facilities, which would follow officers around as they make arrests. The only description, a clause that female detainees cannot be held inside those units for over 10 hours. NPR reached out to ICE for details and received no response. Jasmine Garst, NPR News, New York.
1: You're listening to NPR News. The Pope has wrapped up the Paris portion of his 4-day trip to France with a massive open-air mass in the center of the city. In accordance with France's strict separation of church and state, President Macron did not attend. NPR's Eleanor Beardsley reports.
5: 1,000 choir singers from around France accompanied Pope Leo as he led the Mass, which was dedicated to the Virgin Mary and included communion for 40,000 people.
6: L'avènement de Jésus-Christ.
5: It was all broadcast on giant screens to the 800,000 people who had packed the Champs-Élysées. The Pope called to deepen the quest for a meaningful life instead of ceding to the siren call of consumerism. 70-year-old Parisian Sophie Parodie was there. She says this Pope goes beyond religion in such troubled times.
7: He's very important for the universe. He's a diplomatic Pope also.
5: Pope Leo is in the pilgrimage site of Lourdes Sunday before heading to the eastern city of

0: mess to speak in front of European leaders Monday. Eleanor Beardsley, NPR News, Paris.
1: The average long-term U.S. mortgage rate topped 7% this week for the first time since January of last year. The higher rate is a setback for prospective buyers and follows a five-week run of rate increases. Higher rates mean larger monthly payments and less purchasing power for buyers. 1 year ago, the average mortgage rate was 6.30%. I'm Linda Kenyon, NPR News in Washington.
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3: 6 minutes after 8 o'clock on this Saturday night, it's Back Porch Music here on WUNC. Freddie Jenkins with the program continuing until midnight tonight. Thanks very much for listening. Thanks for your support. To get started tonight, here's some music from a recently issued collection from Lindsay Liu. It's a project on which she honors and spotlights a number of bluegrass women, bluegrass female songwriters, joined by a collective here, including Tatiana Hargraves and Allison Brown. Here's a version from the recording Bluegrass Women of Won't You Come and Sing for Me.

0: bunch of hobos.
1: Dolly Parton featured on the lead vocal there for that version of the tune Bound to Ride. It is a single that was released earlier this month from a forthcoming recording due to be released next month. That turns out to be, well, is actually Dolly Parton's first posthumous release. Part of this group called Dolly Parton and the First Ladies of Bluegrass, Bound to Ride, again, the name of the song, a song that was popularized by the Stanley Brothers. And it is to be included in a recording due in October called Where the Soul Never Dies, celebrating 80 years of the Stanley Brothers. And you heard Dolly Parton reference a number of the musicians joining her there, Alison Brown, Becky Buller, Ciara Hull, Missy Raines, and Molly Tuttle among those participating in this selection. Bound to Ride, Dolly Parton and the First Ladies of Bluegrass to close out the first set of songs here in this first hour of Back Porch Music for this Saturday night. Freddie Jenkins with the program for you until midnight. Thank you very much for listening. 8 o'clock on Friday, Saturday, and Sunday evenings, Back Porch Music on WUNC. Music before that ensemble from a family band, Theron Hale and his band, Theron Hale, along with Sam McGee and his daughters, Mamie Ruth and Elizabeth Hale, Theron Hale's daughters, Mamie Ruth and Elizabeth, version of the song Fire in the Mountain from that ensemble. We heard Ken and Brad Kolodner before that, father and son duo from their recording released earlier in the year, Hands Cove, and the steam-powered Aeroplane, their version of that John Hartford song. Music ahead of that from the Dustbusters along with John Cohen and from their collection on the Smithsonian Folkways label called Old Man Below. And from that, we heard the Combination Rag. April Virch, fiddler April Virch ahead of that. And from her collection Bright Like Gold, we heard a medley of tunes. They were Dusty Miller, Fiddle Fingers, and Grizzly Bear. Robin and Linda Williams prior to that. And from their recording Buena Vista, we heard a song that referenced an exhibit at the Country Music Hall of Fame that featured Maybelle Carter's guitar and Bill Monroe's mandolin. Maybelle's guitar and Monroe's mandolin, the name of the song, Robin and Linda Williams, and that song written by the two of them. And to begin, more female musicians. We heard a group led by Lindsay Liu from her recording Bluegrass Women, which is a project that spotlights female bluegrass composers. A number of the songs that you might find familiar were, many of them at least, a number of them, were written by female composers, and she shares a spotlight on those, sheds a spotlight, I should say, on those compositions with this project, Bluegrass Women. Lindsay Liu, joined by Tatiana Hargraves and Allison Brown, for the version of Won't You Come and Sing for Me to open up the music on this Saturday night. Thank you very much for listening. 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Here is music next from Bela Fleck and Abigail Washburn.

That's music from Michael Daves and a selection from his recording called Orchids and Violence. It's a two-disc collection, and the same songs on each of the two discs. On the first disc, they are all performed acoustically in sort of bluegrass or acoustic settings, and then on the second disc, they're all done electric, with electric music, electric instruments, I should say. And they're just the version of A Good Year for the Roses, a song written by Jerry Chestnut, which was a hugely successful recording for George Jones back about 1970. A really nice version there by Michael Daves. He was joined on that recording by, among others, Noam Pikelny, Sarah DeRose, and Brittany Haas, all participating in this project. Very hard, however, to top the George Jones recording of that song, but a nice version by Michael Daves, A Good Year for the Roses, from the recording titled Orchids and Violence. And that'll take us up to about 5 minutes away from 9 o'clock on this Saturday evening. It's Back Porch Music here on this Saturday night until midnight tonight. Freddie Jenkins with the program this evening. Thank you very much for listening. 8 o'clock on Friday, Saturday, and Sunday nights, Back Porch Music here each weekend on WUNC. We'll take a break at a minute after 9 for the NPR News and then continue until midnight. Thank you so much for listening. Just ahead of that, music from Michael Daves, music from a recent issue from a group based in Alabama. They are called Mountain Grass Unit, and from their recording recently issued, it's called Appalachian Smoke. We heard the song Earthquake from that. Ahead of that, from the group Mountain Grass Unit, we heard music from Laura Lynn Dossett, her brand new project. It's been out about a month now, I guess. The recording is called How Many Moons, and The Mark of Kith and Kin is what we heard from that recording. Music from Laura Lynn Dossett and her latest collection. The new Lost City Ramblers before that, from the collection The Early Years, 1958 to 1962. And from that, a version of Don't Let Your Deal Go Down from the new Lost City Ramblers. And to begin, music from Bela Fleck and Abigail Washburn from their recording issued on the Rounder Records label. It's simply called Bela Fleck and Abigail Washburn. And from that collection, the song that we heard was Whatcha Gonna Do. Thanks again for listening. Thanks for your support. 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And the Currituck Chamber of Commerce, welcoming visitors to explore the local businesses along the Currituck Highway all year long. Learn more about local businesses in Moyock, Grandy, Corolla, and more at currituckchamber.org. Here's some music from a collection issued earlier this month from Kelly Hunt.

That's music from Kelly Hunt from her latest project released earlier in this month. It is called Requiem for a Sleepless Night. And from that, A Certain Shade of Blue is the name of the song that we heard from Kelly Hunt to wrap up the 8 o'clock hour of Back Porch Music on this Saturday night. Freddie Jenkins here with the program this evening. Thank you very much for listening. 8 o'clock each weekend, Friday, Saturday, and Sunday nights, Back Porch Music here on WUNC. Thank you very much for listening. 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We'll take a break here at a minute after 9 o'clock for an NPR News update and then continue on with Back Porch Music.

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1: Live from NPR News in Washington, I'm Linda Kenyon. President Trump says he's rejecting an Iranian plan to reopen the Strait of Hormuz. NPR's Eva Bukach reports.
2: Trump told reporters Saturday that the deal, quote, would not be acceptable. Iran made the proposal, which also called for resuming negotiations between the U.S. and Iran at the United Nations General Assembly meetings. Iran's Foreign Minister Abbas Araghchi told reporters Friday that it was a, quote, concrete seven-day plan to reopen the strait. He said the strait would be opened on the sixth day, with negotiations on Iran's nuclear program starting the day after. The proposal is similar to a memorandum of understanding the U.S. and Iran agreed to in June. That deal collapsed shortly after due to disputes over the memo's vague wording, including language related to who would control the strait. The U.S. and Iran resumed strikes soon after. Eva Pukach, NPR News.
1: The standoff between the White House and the press continues, as CNN was blocked from accompanying President Trump aboard Air Force One on his trip to Tennessee today. NPR's David Folkenflik explains the pool responsibilities.
3: CNN's crew was serving as the video pool. What happens is five big television networks share the cost and logistical burden of providing complete coverage of what the president's doing in all sort of public elements of his life, so that you don't have 300 news organizations having to pay for that and do it. They're being denied the White House pool, which means this is sort of exploded the ability for that shared video to occur.
1: Last weekend, the president banned CNN, MS Now, and Politico from entering the White House. A federal judge ordered their credentials to be restored for now. Those news organizations have filed a lawsuit against the administration, citing the First and Fifth Amendments. A powerful nor'easter is slamming the Northeast, prompting states to declare emergencies in parts of New York and New Jersey, where flooding is already taking its toll. Steve Kastenbaum reports.
4: With wind gusts between 40 and 60 miles per hour, New York Governor Kathy Hochul said the impact of the storm would be felt most along the coast.
5: Lots of coastal flooding, perhaps even some erosion that could lead to downed trees, and that means downed power lines.
4: A foot or two of water covered low-lying coastal areas of New York during high tide. The storm was pushing water up into several New Jersey shore towns. Streets in Surf City looked more like canals. In Delaware, the storm surge pushed an ocean buoy up into Rehoboth Beach. The effects of this nor'easter are expected to last until Monday. For NPR News, I'm Steve Kastenbaum in New York.
1: More than 31 million people are under coastal flood warnings and advisories from the Carolinas to New England. More than 100,000 customers have been reported without power. You're listening to NPR. It's that time of year for students and families hoping to get federal help paying for college to fill out a form known as the FAFSA. NPR's Corey Turner reports.
6: It stands for the Free Application for Federal Student Aid, and it's the gateway not just to federal loans and grants, but also to a lot of state and even school-based financial aid. It is supposed to open on October 1st, but for the second year in a row, the Trump administration has posted the form ahead of schedule. In 2020, Congress moved to simplify the FAFSA, and in 2023, the Biden administration failed to release the new and approved form on time, falling months behind schedule and sending families and schools into a panic. The Trump administration has made a few changes to this year's form, including making it shareable between family members by text and getting rid of confusing jargon. Corey Turner, NPR News.
1: A nor'easter bringing strong winds and heavy rain to New England forced the cancellation of Ed Sheeran's concerts in Foxborough, Massachusetts. The concerts have been scheduled for yesterday and today. CBGB Fest, which included headliners Morrissey and Patti Smith, also canceled yesterday due to the storm. Sheeran's tour has been disrupted over the past 2 weeks after his warm-up act, Macklemore, was removed from the performance due to his pro-Palestinian comments. Other opening acts then withdrew as well. When Sheeran returned to the stage, he made a few brief comments at the start. He was joined by other musicians later during his first show back. I'm Linda Kenyon, NPR News in Washington.

0: Washington.
1: 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Other contributors include the estate of Joan B. Kroc, whose bequest serves as an enduring investment in the future of public radio and seeks to help NPR produce programming that meets the highest standards of public service in journalism and cultural expression.
2: 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Freddie Jenkins with the music this evening. 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And thanks to Shakori Hills Grassroots Festival of Music and Dance for sponsoring Backports Music. 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

But fly away, little pretty bird. For he'd only clip your wings.

That's music from a collection issued earlier this year from the CMH Pickin' On series. The Pickin' On series is a project, a continuing project. Actually, it started, I guess, maybe in the early mid-90s on the CMH Records label, where there are essentially bluegrass-style performances of rock, pop, and country performers' music. This one, from a release, again, issued earlier this year, is called the Pickin' On Post Malone Collection. And from that, we heard the Barefoot Movement and the song Wrapped Around Your Finger to close out that first set of songs here in this 9 o'clock hour, second hour of Back Porch Music for this Saturday evening. Freddie Jenkins with the program for you tonight. Thanks for listening. Each Friday, Saturday, and Sunday, Back Porch Music here on WUNC. Just ahead of that performance by the Barefoot Movement from the collection Pickin' On Post Malone, we heard music from Kathy Mattea and the title song from her recording, Pretty Bird, her version of that Hazel Dickens song. Before that, music from the group Nefesh Mountain from their recording Beacons, a two-disc collection released by Nefesh Mountain in 2025. One disc, a collection of Americana performances, and the other, the Bluegrass disc. From the Bluegrass disc, we heard the Overgrown Reel, music from Nefesh Mountain. Before that, music from an outstanding new collection from Jake Xerxes Fussell. His new collection is called The Old Beloved Path, and it's a really fantastic listen. Brings together sort of tradition and his own approach to tradition, really well worth your time. And from that, we heard the song Every Time I Go to Town, which is, I think, also known by the title They Gotta Quit Kicking My Dog Around. The selection from that recently issued set on the Fat Possum record label, Fat Possum Records, released from earlier in this month, from Jake Xerxes Fussell, The Old Beloved Path, the name of the recording. Gravy Boys ahead of that. Gravy Boys from their recording Bring It Down with Tell Me, and to begin, music from Battlefield Band and a medley of tunes from their recording Line Up. The medley were The Highland Lassie Going to the Fair, The Blackthorn, Mary Beaton's Reel, those collected together in a track titled The Pits from the Battlefield Band recording Line Up to open up the music for this 9 o'clock hour. Thanks again for listening. 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And UNC's Department of English and Comparative Literature, presenting the 2026 Thomas Wolfe Lecture with Carolina alum, singer-songwriter Tiff Merritt, coming up this Tuesday, September 29th, 7:30 p.m. EnglishComplit.unc.edu. Music next from the collection released earlier in the year from Punch Brothers.

Music there from the group Twisted Pine, and from their self-titled collection released not quite a decade ago now, Hold On Me, the name of the song that we heard from Twisted Pine to close out that set of selections as we're just inside 10 minutes away from 10 o'clock. Backwards Music on this Saturday night. Freddie Jenkins with the program continuing until midnight, 8 o'clock on Friday, Saturday, and Sunday nights each weekend. Backwards Music on WUNC. A break coming up here in just about 10 minutes, at a minute after 10, for the NPR News, and then continue with music until midnight following that. Just ahead of that music from Twisted Pine, we heard music from Ralph Stanley from a collection called A Distant Land to Roam. Songs of the Carter Family and God Gave Noah the Rainbow Sign is what we heard from that. Before that, music from Ralph Stanley, music from the Redheaded Fiddlers from 1930 and their version of the tune Patty on the Handcar. And that comes from a collection of music issued on the Document Records label, a compilation of Texas fiddle bands on the Document Records label. And to begin, music from Punch Brothers from their release of earlier this year, The Unsung Adventures of Punch Brothers. New Bike, the name of the song that we heard from Punch Brothers to open up that group of selections. Thanks again for listening. 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And I've got some tickets for that Moorfields Bluegrass Festival coming up again on Saturday, October the 10th. It's an afternoon event from 1 until 6. There are a handful of bands performing, also food trucks and family fun, all part of the proceedings, Saturday, October 10th at Moorfields in Hillsboro. If you would like a pair of tickets to attend, send an email to the Backwards Music email inbox. That's bpm@wunc.org, bpm@wunc.org. And the first email that arrives there picks up the tickets for the upcoming Friends of Moorfields Bluegrass Festival on Saturday, October the 10th. Here is one of the bands performing at that Friends of Moorfields Festival, music from Slippery Hill.

Hank Patty and the Current from their recording Letters, the title selection from that. And ahead of that, music from Charles and Jackson Petty, the father and son duo. I failed to include the bluegrass in the name of their ensemble, Slippery Hill Bluegrass, and the Two Lane Blues is what we heard from Charles and Jackson Petty and their recording Slippery Hill Bluegrass. And they are among the performers for the upcoming Friends of Moorfields Bluegrass Festival taking place on Saturday, October the 10th. We're at a minute after 10 on this Saturday night. We'll take a break here for a news update from NPR and then continue with Back Porch Music.

0: pride with each other. NPR's Emily Fang reports.
1: After Trump visited Beijing in May, the two countries have been working to find $30 billion of non-sensitive goods each to reduce tariffs on. But that's a small slice of the more than $400 billion volume of U.S.-China annual trade. And two ongoing trade investigations into China on potentially unfair trading practices will likely raise overall U.S. tariff rates on China again in the coming weeks. Following Xi's visit to the U.S., the two countries have also agreed to start an AI dialogue starting in November. The U.S. and China held high-level AI dialogues during the Biden administration, where both Biden and Xi Jinping agreed AI should remain under human control. Xi repeated the need for humans to control AI in his opening remarks while visiting Washington on Thursday. Emily Fang, NPR News, Washington.
0: A nor'easter is bringing powerful winds, local floods, and canceled events from the Mid-Atlantic to New England. NPR's Ava Berger reports.
2: In Atlantic City, New Jersey, Talia Mano saw her car totaled from flooding on her street. She said she hadn't seen so much water since Hurricane Sandy.
3: The water was just like you could literally see waves on my steps. You could see waves on the steps. That's how much water was there.
2: Jessica Lisboa was out on an Atlantic Ocean cruise as the storm grew.
4: It felt honestly like a roller coaster.
2: And Olga Ostrovetsky had planned to tie the knot on a beautiful fall day in September. Instead, her small New York wedding continued, just with a lot more wind.
5: But it's kind of fitting, to be honest, because my fiancé and I met, and it was a torrential downpour. So we met in a day like this, and we're also getting married on a day like this.
2: Coastal flooding, heavy rain, and high winds are expected to continue to pummel the East Coast. Several states have made emergency declarations. Ava Berger, NPR News.
0: An appeals court heard arguments Friday on whether to bring back to the U.S. more than 100 people deported to Venezuela last year. Here's NPR's Nate Perez.
6: The Venezuelans were deported under the Alien Enemies Act, a rarely used policy previously reserved for wartime. They were sent to El Salvador's infamous prison, Secot, despite a court ordering the return of their flight. Lawyers for the deported men said the U.S. government violated their due process rights, as most of the plaintiffs were in immigration proceedings prior to being detained. But some on the three-judge panel were skeptical whether this appeals court is capable of determining whether the deported men could challenge their imprisonment in a foreign country. The case could be decided by next week. Nate Perez, NPR News.
0: You're listening to NPR. The Justice Department says it's ending oversight of more than 50 school desegregation orders. As NPR's Nirvi Shah reports, research shows racial segregation has actually grown.
7: Desegregation orders became a tool, especially in the South, for enforcing the 1954 Supreme Court ruling Brown versus the Board of Education, which said racially separate schools are inherently unequal and unconstitutional. The orders established federal oversight of some districts' efforts to integrate students in classrooms and provide access to quality school buildings and extracurricular activities. In announcing plans to drop those orders, Assistant Attorney General Harmeet Dhillon said, quote, "The effort does not reflect the reality of those classrooms today. Yet federal data show many public schools remain highly segregated. Some House Democrats posted on social media that schools are, quote, just as segregated today as they were in the late 1960s. And this move is, quote, turning us back toward the Jim Crow era." Nirvi Shah, NPR News.
0: TikTok has reached a settlement with the state of Alabama over allegations the social media platform negatively impacts the mental health of young people. Under the terms of the deal, TikTok has agreed to pay Alabama at least $100 million and implement safety features for teenagers. The safety features include a two-hour daily time limit and a ban on nighttime use. In addition, TikTok has agreed to enhance parental controls and content moderation. The settlement mirrors changes Meta agreed to make to its platforms. I'm Lindy Kenyon, NPR News in Washington.
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9: 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Freddie Jenkins in with the program this evening. 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

Music from a collection released a couple years ago from the Lonesome River Band, The Winning Hand, the name of the recording. Blues of the Night, the name of the song that we heard to wrap up that set of selections here on this Saturday evening edition of Back Porch Music. Freddie Jenkins with a program for you tonight. Thanks for listening. Each Friday, Saturday, and Sunday, Back Porch Music is at 8 o'clock here on WUNC. Almost 10:30 tonight. Thanks very much for listening, and thanks very much for your support of all the programming here. Just ahead of that music from the Lonesome River Band, we heard music from Sierra Hull from her project, Weighted Mind, a collection that was produced by Bela Fleck, and a couple of selections together as one track, Queen of Hearts and Royal Tea, music from Sierra Hull. We heard Charm City Junction, and from their recording, Saltbox, we heard Prairie Fire. The Irish ensemble, Mama Don't Cry, I'm sorry, the Irish ensemble, I Draw Slow, ahead of that, the song, Mama Don't Cry, it's from their collection, Red Hills. We heard the group's Special Consensus and the title track from their recording Long I Ride, which is a song written by Robbie Foulkes. And to begin, the Gibson Brothers and The Other Side of Town. That is from the Sugar Hill Records recording Iron and Diamonds from the Gibson Brothers to begin the music for this 10 o'clock hour of Back Porch Music. Thanks again for listening, and thanks again for your support. 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Next up, some music from a collection released earlier in the year from a young man by the name of Isaac Atlas Schwartz. He is, at least at the time of this recording, which was issued back about maybe April of this year. It's called Black Oak Ridge. He's about 15 years old at the time of this release. And here's the title song from that collection, Isaac Atlas Schwartz with Black Oak Ridge.

Music from Anya Hinkle and Teleco from the recording Relics and Roses, Forsaken Winds, the name of the song we heard there from that recording issued a little over a decade ago, I think now, from Teleco, Relics and Roses, Forsaken Winds, to take us to almost 11 o'clock on this Saturday night. Freddie Jenkins here with the Saturday edition of Back Porch Music, Friday, Saturday, and Sunday nights each weekend, Back Porch Music on WUNC. Thank you very much for listening. One more song here in this hour before we take a break at a minute after 11 for the NPR News, and then continue with the final hour of music at midnight tonight. We will join the BBC, and that is heard overnight. Thanks for listening. Just ahead of that from Teleco, music from Kirk McGee and Sam McGee and the Salt Lake City Blues from a compilation of their recordings issued on the Document Records label, music recorded in the late 20s into the early 30s from this compilation. Neve Parsons ahead of that, and a version of The Maid on the Shore from her collection Blackbirds and Thrushes. We heard Beppe Gambetta, guitarist Beppe Gambetta, the Italian guitarist, from his recording Rendezvous and Hobo's Crossing. Reese Jones and Christina Wheeler ahead of that, and a version of the Oak Ridge Stomp from their recording Starry Crown. And to begin, music from Isaac Atlas Schwartz and the title track from a recording issued earlier this year from this young fellow. He plays the banjo, about 15 years old at the time of this release from earlier in the year. Black Oak Ridge, the title song from that release from Isaac Atlas Schwartz, to begin that group of selections. Thanks again for listening. 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

Durham-based musician John Shane from his latest collection, Odds and Even So. And from that, we heard Morning Song. And that'll take us up to a minute after 11 on this Saturday night. A break here for the NPR News and then a final hour of the Saturday edition of Back Porch Music. Freddie Jenkins with the program tonight. Thanks for listening.

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1: Live from NPR News, I'm Dale Willman. President Trump says he's rejecting a short-term plan offered by Iran to reopen the Strait of Hormuz in 7 days. The proposed plan would also have temporarily ended hostilities in order to restart ceasefire talks with the U.S. NPR's Emily Feng has more on the story.
2: Iran had proposed the plan this week at the United Nations General Assembly meetings in New York, a plan very similar to a memorandum of understanding that the two countries agreed

0: out of a position of weakness and said they were, quote, dying. Emily Fang, NPR News, Washington.
1: In Hawaii, Hurricane Nolo is still moving close to that island chain, but as Hawaii Public Radio's Bill Dorman reports, the effects are turning out to be less catastrophic than anticipated.
2: The National Hurricane Center still expects Nolo to strengthen to a major hurricane on Sunday and peak in intensity on Monday, but its impact on the islands is now projected to be less than originally feared. Tropical storm force winds are howling through parts of Hawaii Island and may develop at high altitudes on Maui, but forecasts of wind speeds and rainfall have declined. The storm center is moving west and expected to pick up speed as it moves further away from the island chain. Still, the National Weather Service says strong and gusty winds are possible for all the Hawaiian Islands this weekend. For NPR News, I'm Bill Dorman in Honolulu.
1: The Hawaiian island chain is still recovering from two previous storms, Hurricanes Lala and Lowell. Control of the House is on the line in November, with both parties fighting over a relatively small number of competitive districts. One of those battles runs through Allentown, Pennsylvania, which is a majority Latino city. NPR's Barbara Sprunt has our reports.
3: Here in Allentown, worries about the economy and cost of living reign supreme. Barbara Gonzalez-Rosati sees the toll it takes as she runs a daycare.
4: Regardless of your political party or your ethnicity, we're all feeling the same things. It's gotten to the point where there's almost, or we're gearing towards, two class of people, the filthy rich or the dirt poor. We're squeezing out the middle class.
3: Republicans made inroads with Latino voters in the 24 cycle, something they're trying to replicate come November. Barbara Sprunt, NPR News, Allentown, Pennsylvania.
1: House Democrats, meanwhile, are preparing a widespread agenda if their party takes back control in this November's elections. They're planning investigations of President Trump, his administration, his children, and alleged corporate wrongdoing. You're listening to NPR News. Officials in Greece say six bodies have been recovered from the rubble of a collapsed building in Athens near the Acropolis. The U.S. ambassador to Greece says four of the victims were Americans. The building collapsed Friday morning following the explosion. Facebook, Instagram, YouTube, and TikTok are all refusing to run advertisements for an upcoming documentary on billionaire Elon Musk. As NPR's Bobby Allen reports, Musk has threatened to sue over the nearly four-hour film, calling it a hit job.
5: The documentary is called Musk. It's by Oscar-winning director Alex Gibney, and it's set for release next month. The film is a scathing look at the tech mogul's life, from his childhood in South Africa, his rise in Silicon Valley, including his takeover of the site formerly known as Twitter, along with his time in the White House. Gibney asks, how did one man become so powerful? It's a message deemed too political by Meta, YouTube, and TikTok, all of which have refused to carry ads about the film. That's according to a person close to the production who wasn't authorized to speak publicly. Earlier this month, lawyers for Musk threatened to file a defamation lawsuit over the film. Musk would not sit for an interview with Gibney. Instead, he used an AI-generated avatar of Musk as a stand-in. Bobby Allen, NPR News.
1: It was a big win for Florida Saturday as the number 21-ranked Gators pounded number 4 Ole Miss 52-28. Number 1 Texas escaped with a win, holding off number 14 Tennessee and Knoxville 20-17. Jeremiah Smith tied an Ohio State record with four touchdowns as the Buckeyes beat Illinois 42-19. Number 2 Georgia and number 3 Notre Dame easily won their games, while number 5 Indiana struggled to beat Northwestern 29-23, and Duquesne beat Rio Grande Red Storm 53-0. I'm Dale Willman, NPR News.
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7: 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Freddie Jenkins with the program. Thank you very much for listening tonight, 8 o'clock Friday, Saturday, and Sunday nights. Back Porch Music each weekend here on WUNC. We'll join the BBC at midnight. That'll continue overnight. To get started in this final hour, here's some music from Odetta.

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I was coming out Hastings Street. Nothing to Henry's Swing Club. I got down there that night.

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He said, I don't know. In my day, boys just didn't run around 18 and 19 years old.

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1: George Thorogood, his take on the, essentially the tune from John Lee Hooker, Boogie Chillin'. That's from the George Thorogood recording Party of One to close out the first set of songs. We're just past 11:30 in this final hour of Backporch Music on this Saturday night. Freddie Jenkins with the music this evening. Thanks for listening. 8 o'clock on Friday, Saturday, and Sunday evenings, Backporch Music here on WUNC. Just ahead of that from George Thorogood, music from Etta Baker from a collection of various performers from recordings done at the Barns of Wolf Trap. It's called Blues Roots, Heroes and Tricksters, Blues and Jazz, Work Songs, and Street Music. And Etta Baker with the One Dime Blues from that collection. Sunhouse before that from the recording Father of the Delta Blues, the complete 1965 sessions, and the Pony Blues from that collection. We heard music from Peter Green ahead of that. Peter Green along with Nigel Watson from their collection Hot Foot Powder and their version of the Robert Johnson song, The Preachin' Blues. Ahead of that, Robert Johnson himself. And from the complete recordings of Robert Johnson, we heard the Phonograph Blues. Big Bill Brunzi before that and a set on the Smithsonian Folkways label called The Big Bill Brunzi Story. And from that, we heard the Joe Turner Blues. And to begin, music from Odetta. And from the early 60s, a set on Vanguard Records called One Grain of Sand and her version of the Midnight Special to begin the hour's music. Thanks for listening. 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Next, music from Alvin Youngblood Hart from his recording called Territory.

Music there from Frank Stokes, late 20s recordings, collected on the Victor Recordings label, or his recordings from the Victor Recordings label, collected here in this release on the Document Records label. The recordings, the Victor Recordings, 1928-1929, and What's the Matter Blues, the name of the song that we heard from Frank Stokes, to take us up to just about the close of tonight's Back Porch Music. Freddie Jenkins with the music on this Saturday evening. Thanks so much for listening. 8 o'clock on Friday, Saturday, and Sunday nights. Back Porch Music each weekend here on WUNC. One more song before we join the BBC at midnight. Thanks very much for listening. Just ahead of Frank Stokes, music from Andrew and Jim Baxter and the KC Railroad Blues. We are John Sebastian and the J-Band, along with Jeff Moldauer from the release The Harry Smith Connection, a live tribute to the Anthology of American Folk Music and the Minglewood Blues. Blind Blake before that with Blind Arthur's Breakdown, and to begin, Alvin Youngblood Hart and his version of the Skip James song, The Illinois Blues. Thanks for listening. 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

0: Francis, Scrapper Blackwell, and Blues Before Sunrise, and that'll wrap up Back Porch Music on this Saturday evening. The BBC is next. This is WUNC 91.5 HD1 Chapel Hill, RL, STL, KJJ 40, WHY 966, and WPSF 825. 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
1: Hello, coming up on the newsroom, we hear from our correspondent in Northern Ireland, where a contentious Protestant march is due to take place in the coming hours.
2: During the night, a large crowd gathered on the Gravaki Road, and including some men wearing masks. Really, there was a sense of tensions rising.
1: Also today at 4 hours GMT with me, Nick Miles, we ask why there are increasing reports of AI going rogue and how worried should we be? Later in the programme, we look at what renewed fighting in northern Ethiopia means for people living there, hear how Bangladesh is fighting a devastating measles outbreak, and...
3: This is Tenzing,
4: the man... I wanted to tell a different side of the story. He'd always been the supporting character as opposed to the hero of that narrative.
1: Yes, that unsung hero who made the first ascent of Everest, now on the big screen for the first time. That is all coming up after this bulletin of Maine World News.
5: BBC News with Chris Barrow. In Northern Ireland, a contentious march by a pro-British Protestant group is expected to take place and pass through an Irish nationalist Roman Catholic area. The planned march on Sunday morning by the Orange Order in Portadown has raised sectarian tensions. Our Ireland correspondent Chris Page reports.
6: 35 members of the Orange Order have permission to take part in the parade this morning. The last time members of the Unionist organisation marched along the Gravaki Road was in 1997. In the 1990s, the dispute over the parade sparked some of the most serious rioting in the history of Northern Ireland. Yesterday, the High Court in Belfast granted a temporary injunction following the legal challenge by Irish nationalist residents. This would have meant the march not going down the Gravaki Road. But the Orange Order appealed the decision, and senior judges ruled in its favour. Another court hearing after midnight did not bring any further change. A large crowd gathered on the Gravaki Road during the night, including men wearing masks.

0: proposal because it was losing the war. But Mr. Araghchi said that his country would not back down from the conditions it had set out in the proposal, namely the cessation of all regional fighting, including in Lebanon, and the lifting of US sanctions.
1: India's Election Commission has ordered a review of the software that manages the nation's voter roll, following reports that millions of voters have been excluded from updated lists. It said a committee, including an independent tech expert, would examine whether election laws and rules had been followed. Paddy Maguire reports.
2: When Indian media reported that the head of the Electoral Commission of the world's largest democracy had been questioned by his deputies over the missing names, opposition parties were quick to allege the lists have been manipulated to benefit Prime Minister Narendra Modi's BJP. The commission has denied the accusations, insisting its actions have been lawful. India's youth-led opposition Cockroach Janta Party is threatening a nationwide protest if the election chief, Ganesh Kumar, does not step down immediately.
1: Swiss voters are deciding in a referendum today on whether they want to introduce a stricter interpretation of their country's traditional neutrality. It follows a debate triggered by Switzerland imposing sanctions on Russia after its full-scale invasion of Ukraine. The referendum's backers want to ban Switzerland from imposing any sanctions unless approved by the United Nations. This is the world news from the BBC. Libya's National Oil Corporation has announced that a pipeline shut down by an armed group since Monday has come back on stream. The firm said that the disruption of the link between the southwestern Al Sharara oil field and the Zawiya export terminal on the Mediterranean coast had cost $95 million. It gave no details about the armed group. Blockades of oil and gas facilities are common in Libya, driven by political disputes or social grievances. Four people have been killed in a shooting in the Caribbean island nation of St. Vincent and the Grenadines, where gang violence is plaguing many communities. Four others are being treated for gunshot wounds. Local media are reporting that one of the victims was the son of a businessman who was murdered in the same Green Hill area near the capital Kingstown last year. An unusually powerful autumn storm has battered northeastern coastal areas of the United States, bringing heavy rain and strong winds. More than 60,000 homes and businesses are without power. The New York City Police Department said a 56-year-old man was killed by a falling tree in Brooklyn. Earlier, the governor of New York, Kathy Hochul, had this warning for residents.
3: Stay away from the water. Don't go near boats. Just be smart if you live in those coastal areas. Because between the vicious rip currents, the heavy winds and the mammoth waves, conditions are extremely dangerous. Anyone who goes in or near the water this weekend is literally gambling with their life.
1: A Venezuelan rights group says 39 political prisoners have been released in the last 48 hours following US-backed talks between the interim government and opposition. The advocacy group said the released dissidents included six who were accused of working with the United States to overthrow President Nicolas Maduro in 2020. He was actually seized by the US military in January. Also released were eight women who'd been accused of narco-terrorism 5 years ago. And that's the latest BBC News.
4: Hello there. You are with the newsroom on the BBC World Service. I'm Nick Miles. Now, it is almost 30 years since a peace process brought relative calm to Northern Ireland after decades of violent conflict. But tensions between many Catholics and Protestants living there remain. And those tensions are particularly acute at the moment because a march by a Protestant group through a Catholic area in the town of Portadown is due to take place in less than 3 hours' time. It will be the first such march there in decades. The last time it happened, there was violent unrest. An application to block it was dismissed by judges who sat late into the night to make their ruling, as our Belfast correspondent Chris Page told me.
5: The latest ruling means that one of the most contentious marches in Northern Ireland can go ahead at 8 o'clock on Sunday morning. During the night, a large crowd gathered on the Gravaki Road, and including some men wearing masks. It's understood that 200 extra police officers have come to Northern Ireland from Scotland to help with the contingency planning. And really, there was a sense of tensions rising. There have been appeals from CAM, from the British government in London, from the Irish government in Dublin, also from politicians in Northern Ireland, though also the political reaction here has been strong. Sinn Féin, which is the biggest Irish nationalist party here, have described the decision to allow the march to go ahead is

0: a disgrace. The leader of that party, Mary Lou McDonald, has said the march is steeped in a history of hate, sectarian violence and murder. Unionist politicians, though, have welcomed the outcome of the court process. The local MP for Portadown, Carla Lockhart of the Democratic Unionist Party, has says it's been a seismic evening for the rule of law. So this is one of these issues in Northern Ireland where deep divisions, political divisions, have been laid bare, and it's possible that the police could have a very difficult day ahead.
1: So how does the tension over this particular march reflect wider ongoing divisions between some Catholics and Protestants in Northern Ireland?
0: Well, the history of conflict here has left a very long and difficult legacy. There were more than 3,000 people killed during the conflict known as the Troubles, which lasted from the late 1960s until the late 1990s. It was a complex conflict. There were various elements to it. And every now and again, whenever a historical issue rears its head, you will find people looking back to the past, talking about the past and the violence that happened. And the Drumcree Parade is one example of it. It's being discussed and debated on social media as well, of course, drawing lots of comment. Well, it has created a new sense of divisions. That said, most people in Northern Ireland very much mindful of the fact that this is a very different place to what it was 30 years ago. The peace process has been largely successful and the peace has largely held. But nonetheless, those divisions are still a reality, and the possibility of street violence is always something that is being considered by the police, by politicians and also by the governments in London and Dublin.
1: Chris Page updates on that story in later editions of the newsroom, of course. Now, there's been another false start in the United States-Iran peace process. Donald Trump has rejected an Iranian proposal to reopen the Strait of Hormuz within a week. Speaking outside the White House, President Trump had this to say to reporters.
2: Well, I'm rejecting their deal. They want to make a deal where they open the strait immediately because they're losing so badly. You know, you don't read that or you don't see that in the fake news. But we're winning tremendously. We have total control of the Hormuz Strait. Massive amounts of oil are coming out of the Hormuz Strait. Last night, we had 29 ships come out. They want to make a deal, and I think that's fine. I like making a deal, too.
1: Meanwhile, Iran's foreign minister, Abbas Araghchi, has responded. He said only a negotiated solution can get America out of this deadlock. So what was in Tehran's proposal? John Donison is our correspondent in Jerusalem.
3: We think it was very similar in many of its aspects to the memorandum of understanding that was done between Iran and the United States earlier in the year, which quickly broke down with a resumption of violence. So included in this proposal from the Iranians was an end to sanctions on Iranian oil, the lifting of frozen assets, giving the Iranians access to that, a lifting of the US naval blockade, and in this deal, they were proposing a 7-week cessation of all hostilities from the US and Israel in the Middle East, including Lebanon. Now, when this proposal was put forward by the Iranian foreign minister last night, it might have sounded like a bit of a breakthrough, but really, I think we've not really moved any further forward. It's very quickly been rejected pretty clearly by President Trump just in the last few hours. And it's good that discussions are taking place. We know that the Iranian foreign minister was talking to the US special envoy, Steve Witkoff, in New York in the last few days, but I'm not sure how much progress has been made.
1: So if the content of Iran's proposed deal was so close to one President Trump agreed to back in June, why has he rejected it now? Sean Lay put that question to Rob Malley, who was a US special envoy for Iran under President Biden.
4: I think the rejection was preordained. I mean, the minute I heard of the plan, I think it was pretty obvious that the US would reject it for several reasons. First, he didn't particularly like the MOU, which had collapsed, the framework on which this is based. And this one, if anything, was slightly even more favorable to Iran because they wanted to see the economic benefits up front. So it was in some ways worse than a deal that President Trump has decided he didn't like. Added to that is the fact that the circumstances have changed since then. The U.S.'s blockade has proven to be quite effective in terms of really strangulating Iran's economy. Other sanctions have been added. you now have basically an air blockade as well, more or less. And the U.S. has managed, and other countries have managed, to get more oil through the Strait of Hormuz, which is not to say that things are back to normal. There are a lot of very essential products, critical products, that are not getting through the Strait of Hormuz. But from a U.S. perspective, the importance of reopening the Strait of Hormuz has lessened, and the economic pressure they've put on Iran has increased. So they feel, the U.S. feels, it's in a stronger position, which means it's certainly not going to accept something that is worse from their point of view than what they had agreed 2 months ago. And almost certainly they're going to ask for more. And everything we're hearing, and the Iranians, I think, have heard this directly or indirectly from the Americans, is that the U.S. position now is that what they want up front is a nuclear concession by Iran. And that's something that right now the Islamic Republic is dead set against offering.
5: You mentioned the economic pressures on Iran. Longer term, where does this leave the Iranian economy? Is it a question of time before it collapses if the pressure is sustained? Or will the support of countries like China, Russia and India ensure that that is not allowed to happen?
4: I'm not sure what collapse means. I mean, it has already collapsed by many metrics. And in terms of the lives of ordinary Iranians, it is almost unlivable to a large extent. But does that mean that is painful enough for the regime to make concessions that it is not otherwise prepared to make? No. And I think they've proved that, whether it's military force or economic pain, they're not prepared to give in. And certainly not now, when they feel like they have zero trust in the Trump administration, an administration that has assassinated its leadership and that twice in the middle of talks went to war with Iran. So they will be prepared to endure enormous pain, particularly because most of the pain is being felt by ordinary citizens, not by the leadership.
1: Rob Malley. There have recently been an increasing number of reports of AI going rogue and hacking companies or even governments. But how do these attacks happen and just how dangerous are they? One of the first breaches to make headlines was when an OpenAI bot autonomously hacked the company Hugging Face. Meta, which stands for Model Evaluation and Threat Research, is a California-based group that's been investigating that incident. It found that hundreds of AI agents had organised and named themselves and were speaking to each other in a chat room. Meta's president, Chris Painter, told Rebecca Kesby about the research.
6: I would characterize these as loss of control incidents. It is very alarming to see signs of AI systems trying to figure out how to hide their tracks. And I think you are like right to worry that as they get more capable, they will get better at hiding their tracks. Our investigators depended a lot on this fact that when you went in to do the investigation, you could see this, what's called the chain of thought, right? Where the AI systems kind of think to themselves on a scratch pad about what action they're going to take next. When you use ChatGPT, you sometimes see this window, right? You can see that it's thinking about its answer before saying something to you. One thing that I think is an additional worry here is even that could become less faithful or informative about what AI agents are thinking. There's this idea inside of the industry that it's possible that like soon we could have AI systems where to make them more capable, they move from reasoning in words to reasoning in numbers entirely. And then when we send investigators in the future to look at these incidents, it's possible that when we say like, okay, what was the AI agent thinking in this case? Mm-hmm. We'll find like just a whole big room of numbers and no words about its reasoning process. I sometimes describe it as like a gun that you can't aim, right? And it's becoming more and more powerful, but you also are getting worse at aiming it.
7: Okay.
6: And
7: that sounds really dangerous, a gun that you can't aim.
6: Yeah, I think it's going to be difficult, at least today, for there to be something where you say, like, we did testing and this model is certified safe.
7: Right.
6: I think that's not really at least the goal of what we do.
7: In a nutshell, do we have to have regulation even if people like President Trump say the whole thing is a hoax?
6: My goal is trying to make sure that there's at least one institution that has the technical capacity to do this kind of testing. I'm describing what Meter does in particular, but yeah, I think having more actors that can do this kind of evaluation and inform the public debate, I think is really valuable.
7: In terms of people listening to this, they'll be aware of the entire doom debate, basically. I mean, our impending doom potentially within the next 10 years as a result of uncontrollable AI. If the time is not now for regulation, we're going to lose it, aren't we?
6: 10 years in some ways even sounds kind of far out, where I think that I think very quickly here.
7: What you mean? It could happen before that.
6: It's common to talk about the idea that we might soon automate AI research or speed up AI research by having AI systems do the research itself. That could mean that very quickly, we could have it be that the AI systems are doing a lot of the work improving themselves. If AI systems are then doing a lot of actions in the economy for us, right? Imagine that soon, you know, it could be that soon we have like robots that they can interface with or actuate in the real world. And then the question is kind of, if we have defective training processes, when we have AI systems that are running large parts of the real world, right? Things like they're running a lot of our cyber operations, you know, actuating robots and cars or whatever in the real world, then the stakes for losing control of those systems could be much higher. And I think a world where we're that level of reliant on AI systems could come very quickly, on the order of single digit years.
1: That was AI expert Chris Painter. You are listening to The Newsroom on the BBC World Service. Now, over a two-year period from 2020, a civil war in Ethiopia's northern Tigray region left at least 100,000 people dead, either from violence itself or from famine. Now it looks like the area may be falling back into full-scale conflict. Fighting has erupted between the Ethiopian government and the Tigray People's Liberation Front Party, which runs the region. There are reports of panic buying, internet, phone and banking services down. Well, the Ethiopian journalist Zacharias Zelahem has been following developments from Canada.
8: There's been communications, Tigray-wide communications outages that have made it incredibly difficult to corroborate the claims and counterclaims by the warring factions of battleground victories, of advances, and that sort of thing. The war broke out on Tuesday, and I've been unable to reach most of my sources since Thursday. It's the main Ethiopian state telecommunications provider, Ethio Telecom, that has severed its services region-wide. So unfortunately, it's in many ways a repeat of the tragic scenario 6 years ago now, where communications were severed and it was incredibly difficult to document the ongoings, especially as anyone who observed the affairs of at the time would tell you, a litany of horrific abuses were carried out by all of the warring factions, and it was incredibly difficult to document them in real time. One could argue that the country's already plunged into a civil war. Of course, there's been lots of new realignments. There's a new rebel alliance. The Tigrayan rebels are now fighting alongside rebels in the Amhara region, and they are widely believed to be backed by Eritrea. So in many ways, it's just been a continuation of 3 years of deteriorating ties. Mm-hmm. And so the breakout war and civil war didn't catch anyone off guard. And we're hearing reports of hundreds of deaths. For the time being, fighting is limited really to Tigray's frontier areas, bordering the neighboring regions of Amhara and Afar. Unfortunately, all signs point to the fighting being set to spread Tigray-wide, something that may mimic what we saw 4-6 years ago. And despite observers pleading with the international community to intervene, you could say a lot of them were too preoccupied with Iran or Ukraine. So it's imminent, unfortunately. Mm. A deterioration of the situation on the ground is imminent.
1: Zacharias Zelahem there. Bangladesh is in the middle of its worst ever measles outbreak. The highly contagious disease has killed more than 1,000 people this year alone, most of them children. Now the government has launched a nationwide measles rubella vaccination campaign. Ambrasan Etarajan told us how it's being targeted in communities across the country.
9: This campaign particularly is very important because for the first time now they've reduced the vaccination age for children from 9 months to 6 months. So usually measles, it's a two-dose vaccine. And this campaign aims to inoculate about 3.4 million children. So it's going to be a month-long campaign and a lot of logistics involved, transporting these vaccines around the country. Now, what are the symptoms of measles? It includes high fever, rashes, and also breathing difficulties. And it was previously given from 9 months up to 5 years for the children. Now, Bangladesh this year had a major outbreak since the beginning of this year. The experts are attributing various reasons. So one is during the COVID period, many parents did not take their children to vaccination centers because of the transport, everything was shut down. And it requires 95% of the children's population to be vaccinated. And then Bangladesh also witnessed a political upheaval in August 2024, when the then Prime Minister Sheikh Hasina was overthrown following a student-led uprising. And there was a lot of uncertainty, chaos in the during the interim government period. And the UN officials were saying the government, the then interim government, did not procure vaccines at the right time. And also because of the political violence, many health centers were closed. Their parents were not taking it, the children. That was one of the reasons why, because there is a huge gap. And it is highly contagious. And even if what the experts are pointing out, if one child is not vaccinated, that could mean another 100 could get it. And that is why they're insisting they want to have a watertight situation. But that will take time. Because of this gap, they're now trying to fill that gap.
1: Ambrosio Nettirajan. It was back in 1815 when major European powers officially declared Switzerland permanently neutral. The idea was that it would form a buffer to prevent future wars to be between big states. Well, now Swiss voters are heading to the polls to decide in a referendum whether to introduce an even stricter interpretation of their country's neutrality. The proposals would prevent Switzerland from joining most international sanctions regimes or from establishing closer ties with NATO. More from our global affairs reporter, Mimi Swaby.
10: Switzerland's tradition of neutrality dates back more than two centuries, keeping the country out of multiple European conflicts and the First and Second World Wars. But this neutrality has its limits. For example, Russia's invasion of Ukraine 4 years ago was deemed to be a breach of international law, and Switzerland joined the EU in imposing sanctions on Moscow. Sunday's referendum seeks to change that. The proposal is for Switzerland to only join sanction regimes approved by the United Nations. The country would also not be allowed to join or align with any defence organisation unless it itself faces an imminent threat of military attack. Russia has openly backed the initiative. Switzerland's system of direct democracy means voters are often asked at the polls about major political decisions. These proposals are supported by the right-wing Swiss People's Party. The government and all other major parties are opposed.
1: Now, if you go to a search engine and type list of unsung heroes in, you are likely to get right at the very top the name Tenzin Norgay. The Sherpa mountaineer who made the first ascent of Everest in 1953 is better known now, but for decades he was overshadowed by his climbing partner, the New Zealander Edmund Hillary. Now, a film doing the rounds of festivals is highlighting Tenzin Norgay's unique part in conquering a peak that Nepalis know as the Goddess of the Sky. From Canada, Tom Brook reports.
11: The Toronto Film Festival. One of the stops for the historical drama Tenzing, which is being shown at several major festivals in the run-up to its release next month.
12: This is Tenzing, the man we've all been waiting for.
11: The film tells of the triumphant 1953 British Mount Everest expedition, in which New Zealander Edmund Hillary and Sherpa mountaineer Tenzing Norgay became the first men to reach the peak of Everest.
13: Tenzing!
11: In Britain, news of the feat came through on the eve of Coronation Day in 1953, and it was perceived as a great British achievement.
14: Perhaps we should join forces.
11: In the film, Tom Hiddleston portrays Edmund Hillary, and Tibetan actor Jenden Penso plays Tenzing. The cast has been promoting this picture, along with Australian director Jennifer Peedham, who, with the film, is making her first narrative feature. In this film, the story of the British Everest expedition puts the emphasis on Sherpa Tenzing Norgay.
15: I wanted to tell a different side of the story. You know, Tenzing Norgay was, you know, one of the people that helped achieve that feat for the British. And he'd always been the supporting character. He'd always been with his Sherpa guide, Tenzing Norgay, as opposed to the hero of that narrative. It just felt to me time to redress that balance or just to look at that story from a different point of view on what it meant for him.
16: I am on the climbing team.
11: The movie conveys the difference in approach between how British members of the expedition viewed Everest as a mountain to be conquered, whereas Tenzing and the Himalayan Sherpa community revered Everest as sacred, the abode of a goddess.
15: It's like a different paradigm for those people in that community. Those mountains and those landscapes are the living embodiment of their gods. For Westerners, it's something quite different. It's a symbol of achievement. And so showing the difference in approach, I mean, there's various scenes in the film that the Sherpas describe the mountains as the bones and them as the blood. It's a different relationship to landscape that we possibly don't understand. And this was an opportunity to explore that idea.
13: Tenzing had its Canadian premiere here at the Toronto International Film Festival, and it took place less than a month after the huge devastation wrought by landslides and flash floods in the Nepal-Tibet region, not far from where this Mount Everest epic was set. But it is seen as providing audiences with a positive and respectful portrait of not just Tenzing Norgay and Edmund Hillary, but also the local population who live in the region.
11: One of the film's producers, Ian Canning, acknowledges the film is landing in the wake of a tragedy.
16: I think the film can play, I hope, some part in bringing that part of the world's culture to the screen and to audiences all around the world. And I think hopefully some sort of feeling of how turbulent and unpredictable the environment and the landscape can be. And I think that Tenzing in its small way also tells that story.
11: The film's cinematography is striking. The mountain climbing sequences shot in Nepal and New Zealand come across as authentic. And so does the story of the soft-spoken Tenzing, a man who contributed mightily to what was perceived as a great British triumph, but who may, through this film, get people to understand his perspective and view mountains and Mother Nature in a rather different way.
1: Tom Brooke reporting there. Just before we go, time for a couple of our headlines. Firstly, a contentious Protestant march in Northern Ireland looks set to take place in the coming hours. In the latest twist, a court battle that's seen sectarian tensions rise there. And Iran has again insisted that only a negotiated settlement with the US will see the Strait of Hormuz unblocked. That's it. Thanks for listening.
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20: This is BBC World Service. I'm Marie Goy from Asia Pacific. In a country that's officially atheist, spirituality is having a revival in China, but there are limits. The Chinese government is wary of organized religion and has strict censorship rules for content featuring ghosts or superstitions. So why is interest in spiritual activities rising? And is there even space for it in today's China? That's on Asia Pacific after the news.
1: BBC News with Nick Miles. In Northern Ireland, a contentious march by a pro-British Protestant group is expected to take place and pass through an Irish nationalist Roman Catholic area. The planned march on Sunday morning by the Orange Order in Portadown has raised sectarian tensions. Court action by a Catholic group has failed to stop it. Iran says only a negotiated settlement would lead to the unblocking of the Strait of Hormuz, which is critical for world oil supplies. The comment came after President Trump said he'd rejected Tehran's proposal to reopen the strait within 1 week. Swiss voters are deciding in a referendum today on whether they want to introduce a stricter interpretation of their country's traditional neutrality. It follows a debate after Switzerland imposed sanctions on Russia in the aftermath of its full-scale invasion of Ukraine. India's Election Commission has ordered a review of the software that manages the nation's voter roll, following reports that millions of voters have been excluded from updated lists. The commission rejects allegations that the lists have been manipulated to benefit the governing BJP. The European Commission has announced plans to give more than $800 million of extra aid for Africa and other areas, including the Middle East and Ukraine. More than half of the money is for migration-related issues. A Venezuelan rights group says 39 political prisoners have been released in the last 48 hours. It follows US-backed talks between the interim government and the opposition. Tens of thousands of people have marched in Madrid to demonstrate against Spain's housing crisis. It was the latest protest triggered by the forcible eviction this week of an 87-year-old woman from her lifelong home. And an unusually powerful autumn storm has battered northeastern coastal areas of the United States. More than 60,000 homes and businesses are without power. And that's the latest BBC News.
0: China's a country that's officially atheist, but there's been a bit of a spirituality revival fan, and it's mostly young people who are embracing it.
21: Yes, absolutely. We're seeing more young people talking about these things online and going to temples in real life. Yeah, it's really a revival, like you said.
0: It's interesting though, right? Because the Chinese government does have very strict rules and things like ghost stories on entertainment shows are somewhat restricted. So we're asking, how much space is there for spirituality in today's China? I'm Mariko in Singapore, and this is Asia Pacific from the BBC World Service. Twice a week, we bring you Asia Pacific stories, unpacked by those who know them best. Fan Wang is a senior journalist based in our Singapore bureau. Welcome back to Asia Pacific.
22: Thank you.
0: And we're joined by Jin Zhang, who's a fashion journalist who's recently written about spirituality-inspired fashion trends in China. Thank you so much for coming on the pod, Jin.
22: Thank you so much for having me.
0: So when we talk about this spirituality revival fan, what exactly are we talking about? Can you just give us some examples?
22: Well, yeah, I think we're talking about a very broad term here. The Chinese tradition, the traditional culture has so many beliefs or like folklores and like traditional like customs. So I think that those all fall under this. But also there's tarot card reading, fortune telling, astrology, like anything. I think anything that can make people... give people some help making sense of this world around them.
0: And Jin, you've been writing quite extensively about this spiritual revival in China. Have you seen, I guess, examples of this rising popularity, especially among young people?
22: Yeah, I think it kind of expresses itself in many ways. It could be the rise in temple tourism amongst Gen Z. So lots of people, I mean, Chinese people always went to temples with the family, but it's really this trend of young people going for themselves, right up to, as Fan mentioned, like a renewed interest in horoscopes and renewed interest in Zen style fashion or little items and charms that you could buy that could possibly just give you a little bit more luck in life.
0: Yeah, I have to say, when I was looking for green earrings, I did actually look for like a four-leaf clover earrings. It's just, they just looked horrendous on me, so I didn't go for that. But I can kind of see, you know, why people might actually want to have Lucky Charm on you, you know, when you're going through.
22: Yeah, why not? It doesn't hurt.
0: Yeah, exactly. Yeah. No harm. Are your friends into it, Fan? Like, what do they tell you about, like, what kind of things are they talking about? Like, feng shuiing your room or... like actual going to temple and so on?
22: I think, yeah, everything. Like feng shui is a very common thing that people do these days. Like, and also, yeah, like lucky charms, like Jane just mentioned, some like fashion accessories as well. They believe gold can bring you luck, jade can bring you luck, mm-hmm. and certain colors, certain designs, and also like... there are apps these days that can tell you about your fortune today, and your fortune for the whole year. So, yeah, there's just, I think it's in everyone's life right now. Yeah.
0: I have to say, I actually made a surprise face when you said that about the app, but I think I used to watch like a breakfast TV with like your star sign, today's luck is, and you know, you should be having this for lunch.
22: Yeah, it's nothing new. It's just now we're seeing more forms and like being more incorporated into people's life. And I think a lot of it is social media. But also, yeah, I just saw there's this vending machine in Singapore the other day at 2 a.m. on the street. Like there's this tarot card reading machine. You pay like $5 and then it can tell you like whatever you want to ask about.
23: I think a lot of these trends, you know, they've always existed. And, you know, for my generation, our parents
2: were really paying attention to this. I thought it was actually kind of naff when I was young, but now it seems that people that are younger than me are kind of re-embracing that heritage, that culture.
22: Yeah, I think in the past, there was also a kind of like unscientific feeling associated with these like spirituality or any like things like this. Like if you say you believe in astrology, some people might find you weird. But I think these days, those opinions are mostly gone, at least in China.
0: Why do you think people found it weird in the past, whereas now it's accepted?
22: I think just in the past, it was a little bit fringe, and it was a little bit like, you know, like I said, if you mention astrology, like if you keep mentioning your star sign, your zodiac, people might think you're like, you really believe in it, and people might think you're not well educated enough, you're not like scientific enough. But I think nowadays it's, at least in China, it's more like a part of the just the culture, and just and it's so widespread. Brands are embracing it; it's everywhere. Yeah, you don't have that like side look people gave you anymore.
2: I think Chinese culture moves so fast; they're always kind of playing catch up and trying to hit that zeitgeist. So you have everything from Lululemon, for example, who would do a quite spiritual campaign with Michelle Yeoh, you know, and some traditional Chinese martial art dancers, right to Burger King China that collaborated with this Tower site, quite famous Tower site. And they actually did this, I think, for Chinese New Year. And the collaboration was that if you paid an extra 38 RMB, you would get this little golden kind of toy that was the goddess, the god of wealth, which is a kind of an icon of that site. And I mean, it sounds quite, you know, shocking to, I think, some Western audiences. But I also, you know, I researched this for my story that I did. And I was also kind of a bit surprised to see that there was not really any backlash to this, where if you saw, you know, a famous church in the UK collaborating with McDonald's or something like that, it would be, you know, there would be so much backlash, and it would just be, it's almost ridiculous to think of. So I think there is quite a difference in how it's kind of treated in China.
0: So before we did this recording, we wanted to suss out about this rising popularity of spirituality. So we spoke to a resident in Beijing. His name is Guo Xiaoyan. He works in IT. He's very interested in aspects of traditional Chinese spiritualism. So let's listen to his take on this.
3: From what I can see, yes, I agree that young people are becoming increasingly interested in spiritual exploration, including things like the ancient Chinese divination system called the I Ching, and also the five elements, a traditional Chinese system based on wood, fire, earth, metal, and water. I often use the short video platforms Douyin, Xiaohongshu, and Kuaishou. And now I very often come across creators sharing things about spiritual exploration or traditional Chinese culture, and a lot of those creators are young people. So why are more and more of them paying attention to these things and exploring them more deeply? I think one reason is that our traditional culture has not undergone a complete break. There has been continuity, and it's been passed down over thousands of years. And then you combine that with today's explosion of information. In the past, people could only learn about things through fairly limited sources, such as books, newspapers, and television. But now there are so many sources of information, and the sheer volume of information is enormous. It's extremely easy for us to access knowledge about these subjects. So why is it particularly young people? Well, people from the previous generation, our parents' generation, may have been brought up, culturally or through their education, to be more restrained and reserved. They were less willing, perhaps, to openly express their true feelings, experiences, or thoughts. Young people today are different. People born in the 1990s or 2000s have grown up with a much stronger sense of individuality. They are willing to express their own ideas, and they are willing to discuss them with other people. So now, on these short video platforms, you can see that it's mostly young people sharing what we would call spiritual exploration.
0: What did you think of what he said, Fan? I mean, he talked about especially young people. But, you know, as both of you are saying, this has been part of the Chinese culture for generations. So, you know, is this about, I guess, you know, we us noticing this as a trend because they're the kind of new consumers?
22: I think there are several things there, like in terms of why specifically young people. I think social media played a big part. Like Mr. Guo said, like, when you are on social, you keep seeing these creators creating the content. And China has a huge creator industry. A lot of people are actually turning into creators as a career option, because in real life, they're being laid off. They don't have as good job opportunities. So they're looking for things to create on these platforms. And this is one of the most accessible themes.
0: I mean, we've done so many episodes on youth unemployment in China. And, you know, as you said, going to good universities, coming out with a STEM degree, and suddenly AI is taking over all the junior level jobs, especially in China. But I do wonder, though, Jing, you talked about growing number of people going to temples when you were reporting about it. So do they genuinely believe in these kind of religious stuff, or, you know, as we were talking about, like having lucky charms, necklace, bag, or whatever, is it more kind of superficial? Is probably not the right word for it, but do you think they're actually turning religious?
2: Yeah, I don't think it's a massively deep philosophical shift, though perhaps there's aspects of it that might be philosophical. But I think it's more, as Fan said, I think people are trying to become more calm. So whether you're consuming to buy that sense of calm, or you're just trying to indulge in activities that will kind of create that calm for you, it's, you know, it's kind of what ails the society. I totally agree that it's, you know, there's a lot of anxiety in China's Gen Z, you know, the job insecurity, not just joblessness, but the kind of the sense that, you know, the future is not guaranteed to be better than the past. And I think during China's rise, for a certain generation of people, every year would be better than the next year. That's what you thought, right? And I think for Gen Z, that's what's changed in China, that you don't know. It might be worse, it might be better, it might just stay the same. So that is a kind of shock to this generation, I think, and to the system. And coming, you know, it's an incredibly competitive society, right? With Gaokao and you know, jobs and universities and stuff. And you know, Fan's right about the whole online thing. I spoke to a 25-year-old influencer, and that was her job. She's a jewelry designer. She designs a lot of these beads and, you know, kind of spiritually related jewelry. And she has a following online, and she creates content that's very beautiful, but of her praying at temples. And she gets paid to bring people, some of her fans, on tours around temples all across China. So it is an industry, as well as being some kind of a spiritual pursuit. We can't really decouple the two. So I don't think it's purely religious.
22: Yeah, I think it's actually definitely more commercial than religious of this trend. And actually, there's a name for it. It's called Shen Xin Ling. I think it's a Western concept, body, mind, and spirit. So it's this whole industry, basically about your wellness, about your spiritual wellness as well as physical wellness, and they are connected. And so everything that can help you improve that wellness falls in under this category.
0: I'm just wondering though, Fan, how does the Chinese government view all of this? Because the government, the country is officially atheist, isn't it? And back in the 90s, I remember there was that big spiritual movement with the Qigong craze and the crackdown on the organized group Falun Gong. So can you tell us what happened then, and, you know, what that says about the Chinese government's relationship with kind of spirituality?
22: Yeah, well, Falun Gong, that is a very different case. It was this spiritual movement started with people practicing, you know, Tai Chi style exercise, but then it was an organization, basically. It had its own philosophy, had its own publication, and it has its own master, this guy called Li Hongzhi. And then people started gathering more regularly, and they have this demand of being recognized as a real like group of religion. But then the Chinese government didn't agree with them, and so things became more difficult for them. And the Chinese government deemed them as a cult, but overseas, a lot of governments characterize them as a spiritual movement, and a lot of people are still practicing it overseas. And I think actually Falun Gong probably drew the red line for the other spiritual movement that in the years to come, and think that showed that Chinese government definitely would not tolerate organized groups of deep beliefs of, you know, creating a new religion. And I think that's why these the things we're talking about now probably would seem frivolous to the Chinese government, because they're more commercial than serious religious movement.
0: And at least people are spending, right? Like, yeah, in an economy where people are not spending
22: and
0: a lot of money.
22: And the Chinese government probably also think young people need a channel, right? They need a channel to figure out the life. And this, for now, does seem harmless.
2: I'm just wondering if, Fan, you think it's going to keep going with the kind of strength that...
22: Oh yeah, that is a very good question. I mean, I think it's been around for several years now, this trend in China, right? So it's definitely not a fad. And I think, again, I think it goes back to our point about how it helps people in this uncertain time. So I think as long as uncertainty prolongs, this will continue to be part of people's life, I think. What do you think?
2: Yeah, I kind of agree. I do think there's a certain playfulness that's maybe quite a relief for young generations. You know, like you mentioned before, you know, many of us were taught that, okay, it's really the goal to be very serious and scientific and have views that are very empirically backed. And now there's perhaps a playfulness in this way of thinking, whether it's real or not, whether you incorporate it too deeply in your life or not. And it's funny about this thing about government superstition, because I think culturally Chinese people are some of the most superstitious people I've ever met. But it's one thing I'm always going to be able to be controlled. Yeah.
0: Really interesting stuff. Thank you so much for sharing your insights, Jing and Fan.
2: Thank you so much. Thanks for having me.
22: Pleasure to be on this show again.
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4: BBC World Service, and now history told by the people who were there. It's Sporting Witness with me, Tim O'Callaghan. And this is the story of a pioneer in the world of football photography, who I spoke to in 2025.
5: Well, I was the first female photographer in England, really, doing football. And never mind the Premier League, I mean, literally, I would go to grounds. I'd get stick. From the stewards, so what are you doing here? I'd say, well, I'm a photographer, and they'd look me up and down and go, well, right, no chance.
4: That's Maggie Haroon. In the 1980s, she found that she had a passion for taking photos.
5: It's seeing through a camera what you can see in real life. I thought it was great. I thought it was terrific. But my ambition was not to do sport photography or football photography. I don't know what I was doing, really. I just meandered along a path and I didn't know where I was going.
4: But it was probably inevitable that Maggie was going to meander down the sporting path. She grew up in a football family. Well, she practically grew up in a football club.
5: I was at Man United since I was 6 years old, so I knew all the old players. They'd get me a Coca-Cola or something after a match, and I'd sit there on their knee, because I was a child, and they were so good to me.
6: Her uncle, Louis Edwards, was the chairman of Manchester United from 1965 until 1980. He was then succeeded by her cousin Martin. Oh, and her dad, Denzel Haroon, was also a director at the club. So, after graduating from Manchester Art College, she embarked on a career in an entirely male-dominated field.
5: I was never taken seriously. If anything went wrong, according to the stewards and the police, I was always picked on because I was the weakest link. If, you know, like the Leeds fans colliding with the Man United fans at Leeds, and I was in the middle of it, and I'm thinking, oh my God, mind my cameras and everything. And it was me that got arrested because I'm the weakest link, I'm a woman.
6: But she didn't let that stop her. This was a woman who knew football, and her knowledge was her power, as she explained to a BBC television programme about photography in 1995.
7: It's very important to know football, to be able to follow the ball. These players are moving at a hell of a speed towards us, and you've got to anticipate when the player is going to come in and lunge at the ball or make a sliding tackle, which always looks fabulous in the picture. Because you know the players, you know where they're going to pass it to because you can read the signs.
5: You had to know what you were doing. You had to be what they call a proper photographer. You had to focus, you had to be quick, you had to process your own film and send it. Oh, the stuff we had to carry, I can't even begin to describe it. It was so heavy.
6: In the 1990s, football was changing in the UK. The five-year ban on English clubs from European competitions because of hooliganism came to an end. And in 1992, the top flight in England would change forever.
8: Football's new Premier League has finally been given the go-ahead after 10 months of argument. The league, which will replace the First Division, will start this August.
6: Maggie's cousin, Martin Edwards, was even one of the five chairmen who initiated the creation of the Premier League. And she was the competition's first female photographer, working for the Today newspaper. It was also the start of Manchester United's dominance of the English game under Sir Alex Ferguson. Maggie would often be assigned to cover the team because she had such a good relationship with the players and the staff. Something which came in handy during a UEFA Cup tie in Moscow.
5: And I've never seen rain like it. It was going sideways and it was heavy drops. If it hit you, it would knock you out. It was dreadful. Anyway, in the second half, came back in the second half, and Alex Ferguson and Brian Kidd were sitting in the dugout. And Alex said, "Maggie, are you a bit wet?" I was dripping. Literally dripping. He said, "Don't worry about that." He said, "Come and sit between Kiddo and myself." So for the second half of that European match, I was sitting between the manager and the assistant manager.
6: Was it a better place to get photographs from than where you'd normally be or not?
5: Not really. I'd rather be behind the goal, but my gear was soaking. Any minute, and my cameras would stop working. We lost on penalties. And the guy who missed the penalties was sobbing into his shirt, and he was facing towards the dugout. Bosh, bosh, bosh. Great picture. Back page. In my bag, I had my flash and my wide angle. I thought to myself, Alex will be really annoyed at this. He looked at me and he said, "If you do that," he said, "I'll never speak to you again." I went, "Right, okay, fair enough."
6: And it's not just football photography that Maggie's known for. She's also got a certain reputation.
5: I have a lot of cats, and I've got 7 at the moment, but at one time I had 23. I got a phone call one day from Kath, who was the receptionist at Carrington. And she said, "Maggie, we've got this cat. It's been abandoned. I think it'll have a good life with you." And I said, "I've got 23, Kath. For God's sake, Kath, I don't need any more." And there was this Scottish voice from behind, Maggie, take the cat. And I went, OK, Alex, because I reckoned it was him. OK, Alex, I'll come round now.
6: Maggie named the cat Carrington in honour of the Manchester United training ground where he was found. Her great relationship with players in football stretched beyond Manchester United, though. At one European game, she even told the Arsenal striker Ian Wright where to celebrate.
5: I said to Ian, when you score, I will be sitting here and I want you to turn round, yeah, to me. And he did score. And he was going the opposite way. And I thought, what? And you could see him going the other way and then stopping and then looking round and then coming back. And yeah, with the arms outstretched, yeah. So much so, I had to have a wide-angle lens on. Perfect picture.
6: But it wasn't all perfect pictures. Sitting so close to the action did pose an occupational hazard for Maggie.
5: Trabzonspor versus Aston Villa. Well, my God, I was suddenly knocked out because of the rock-throwing supporters. Wayne Rooney practising knocked me out one day. Dennis Irwin, he shot at goal, but he knocked me out. And I think it was Brian Robson who turned round and said, God, if you're going to kill a photographer, Dennis, make certain it's not the chairman's cousin.
6: But despite the knockouts and prejudice that she faced, Maggie has no regrets about her choice of career.
5: There was nothing I could have changed. I just went along with the flow and it was lovely.
6: Maggie Haroon is still working in football photography, but she's now semi-retired. She was speaking to me, Tim O'Callaghan, in 2025 for Sporting Witness.
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10: BBC World Service, it's 5 hours GMT. This is Weekend with Krupa Bhatti. Coming up, US President Donald Trump rejects an Iranian proposal to fully reopen the Strait of Hormuz.
12: We're winning tremendously. We have total control of the Hormuz Strait. Massive amounts of oil are coming out of the Hormuz Strait.
10: Ireland's football team confirms a final decision on a match with Israel after players vote on a boycott.
14: We just want to make clear, we are not supporting anything that's happening in Gaza. We are playing this fixture because it's the rules of our game.
10: And is Switzerland's neutrality at a crossroads? Also, the unsung hero of the first ascent of Everest brought to the big screen.
24: I wanted to tell a different side of the story. He'd always been with his Sherpa guide, Tenzing Norgay, as opposed to the hero of that narrative. It just felt to me time to redress that balance.
10: That's Here on Weekend.
3: BBC News with Chris Barrow. In Northern Ireland, a contentious march by a pro-British Protestant group is expected to pass through a Catholic Irish nationalist area. The planned march on Sunday morning by the Orange Order in Portadown has raised sectarian tensions. It will be the first time in nearly 30 years that the march is due to go along the Garvachy Road, a Catholic part of the largely Protestant town. With the latest, here's Chris Page.
11: It's understood that 200 extra police officers have come to Northern Ireland from Scotland to help with the contingency planning. And really, there was a sense of tensions rising. There have been appeals from CAM, from the British government in London, from the Irish government in Dublin. Sinn Féin, which is the biggest Irish nationalist party here, have described the decision to allow the march to go ahead as a disgrace. The leader of that party, Mary Lou MacDonald, has said the march is steeped in a history of hate, sectarian violence and murder.
13: Iran says only a negotiated settlement would lead to the unblocking of the Strait of Hormuz, which is critical for world oil supplies. Speaking after President Trump said he'd rejected an Iranian proposal to reopen the strait within a week, Iran's Foreign Minister Abbas Araghchi said Tehran was waiting to receive Washington's official response through mediators. Swiss voters are deciding in a referendum today on whether they want to introduce a stricter interpretation of their country's traditional neutrality. It follows a debate triggered by Switzerland imposing sanctions on Russia after its full-scale invasion of Ukraine. Mimi Swaby has the details.
15: Switzerland's tradition of neutrality dates back more than two centuries, keeping the country out of multiple European conflicts

0: approved by the United Nations. The country would also not be allowed to join or align with any defense organization unless it itself faces an imminent threat of military attack.
1: India's Election Commission has ordered a review of the software that manages the nation's voter roll following reports that millions of voters have been excluded from updated lists. Paddy Maguire reports.
2: When Indian media reported that the head of the Electoral Commission of the world's largest democracy had been questioned by his deputies over the missing names, opposition parties were quick to allege the lists have been manipulated to benefit Prime Minister Narendra Modi's BJP. The commission has denied the accusations, insisting its actions have been lawful. India's youth-led opposition Cockroach Janata Party is threatening a nationwide protest if the election chief, Ganesh Kumar, does not step down immediately.
1: This is the latest world news from the BBC. The European Commission has announced plans to give more than $800 million of extra aid to Africa and other areas, including the Middle East and Ukraine. More than half the money is migration-related, focusing on sub-Saharan Africa. The president of the European Commission, Ursula von der Leyen, made the announcement in a video on social media.
3: We will support people in Africa who have been displaced and the communities who welcome them. We will provide food, safety, shelter and healthcare. This will help educate more children and it will help parents gain new skills and find work. Our pledge will also boost emergency aid for communities affected by war, disease or natural disaster.
1: Libya's National Oil Corporation has announced that a pipeline shut down by an armed group since Monday has come back on stream. The firm said that the disruption of the link between the southwestern Al-Sharara oil field and the Zawiya export terminal on the Mediterranean coast had cost $95 million. It gave no details about the armed group. Tens of thousands of people have marched through the streets of Madrid to demonstrate against Spain's housing crisis and rising rents. It's the latest in a series of protests triggered by the forceful eviction this week of an 87-year-old woman from her lifelong home in the country's capital. Demonstrators are calling for greater protection for tenants. An unusually powerful autumn storm has battered northeastern coastal areas of the United States, bringing heavy rain and strong winds. More than 60,000 homes and businesses are without power. The New York City Police Department said a 56-year-old man was killed by a falling tree in Brooklyn. The authorities in New York, Boston and Philadelphia are warning of major flooding and road closures. Hundreds of flights have been cancelled. And that's the latest world news from the BBC.
4: Hello, it's 5.06 GMT. This is Weekend from the BBC World Service. I'm Krupa Pati. President Trump has rejected a new Iranian proposal to reopen the Strait of Hormuz within a week's time frame. He said Tehran had only put forward the proposal because it was losing the war.
5: Well, I'm rejecting their deal. They want to make a deal where they open the strait immediately because they're losing so badly. You know, you don't read that or you don't see that in the fake news. But we're winning tremendously. We have total control of the Hormuz Strait. Massive amounts of oil are coming out of the Hormuz Strait. Last night, we had 29 ships come out. They want to make a deal. And I think that's fine. I like making a deal, too.
4: Iran's Foreign Minister Abbas Araghchi said Tehran was waiting to receive Washington's official response through mediators. The strait is a vital waterway for global shipping, and it's been one of the central issues dominating negotiations between the United States and Iran as they try to reach a deal to end their war. Before the US and Israel launched their attacks on Iran back in February, the strait was open. Our Middle East correspondent John Donison has been following developments from Jerusalem.
6: We think it was very similar in many of its aspects to the memorandum of understanding that was done between Iran and the United States earlier in the year, which quickly broke down with a resumption of violence. So included in this proposal from the Iranians was an end to sanctions on Iranian oil, the lifting of frozen assets, giving the Iranians access to that, a lifting of the US naval blockade. And in this deal, they were proposing a seven-week cessation of all hostilities from the US and Israel in the Middle East, including Lebanon. Now, it might have sounded like a bit of a breakthrough, but really, I think we've not really moved any further forward. It's good that discussions are taking place. We know

0: that the Iranian foreign minister was talking to the US special envoy Steve Witkoff in New York in the last few days, but I'm not sure how much progress has been made.
1: So why might President Trump have rejected the proposal? Rob Malley was a US special envoy for Iran under Joe Biden.
2: I think the rejection was preordained. I mean, the minute I heard of the plan, I think it was pretty obvious that the U.S. would reject it for several reasons. First, he didn't particularly like the MOU, which had collapsed, the framework on which this is based. And this one, if anything, was slightly even more favorable to Iran because they wanted to see the economic benefits up front. So it was in some ways worse than a deal that President Trump has decided he didn't like. Added to that is the fact that the circumstances have changed since then. The U.S.'s blockade has proven to be quite effective in terms of really strangulating Iran's economy. Other sanctions have been added. You now have basically an air blockade as well, more or less. And the U.S. has managed, and other countries have managed, to get more oil through the Strait of Hormuz, which is not to say that things are back to normal. There are a lot of very essential products, critical products, that are not getting through the Strait of Hormuz. But from a U.S. perspective, the importance of reopening the Strait of Hormuz has lessened, and the economic pressure they've put on Iran has increased. So the U.S. feels it's in a stronger position, which means it's certainly not going to accept something that is worse from their point of view than what they had agreed 2 months ago. And almost certainly they're going to ask for more. And everything we're hearing, and the Iranians, I think, have heard this directly or indirectly from the Americans, is that the U.S. position now is that what they want up front is a nuclear concession by Iran. And that's something that right now the Islamic Republic is dead set against offering. I think the president is trying to send the message that he is not in a hurry, and he's trying to counter an Iranian perception that he's going to want a deal before the midterms. He might be eager for a deal, and so they are going to drive a hard bargain. And he's sending the message, which I do think he means, which is he's not going to be swayed by the incoming elections, probably because he knows he's not going to do well. The Republican Party is not going to do well in them anyway, and that even if he reached a deal with Iran now, it's not going to have an immediate palpable impact on the economy, and therefore it really won't serve the economic political purpose that it might have several months ago. And so he, in that sense, he's saying, once the Iranians are convinced that I'm not under pressure because of the elections, maybe they will come back to the table with a more, in his view, acceptable offer. Or he's also threatening at that point that he will resume strikes on Iran. So I think the message he's sending is one of the same that the Iranians are sending, by the way. I'm not in a hurry. I could endure whatever it is that you're making me endure. When you're ready to negotiate on terms that I find acceptable, let me know.
1: Rob Malley there, former US special envoy for Iran. Now to France, where Pope Leo continues his four-day visit. Yesterday, the Pope celebrated Mass in central Paris at a giant open-air service. An estimated 700,000 people were there. Leo addressed these words to the young people in his audience.
3: Je pense à vous, chers jeunes. Vous êtes l'église d'aujourd'hui.
4: I think of you, dear young people. You are the church of today. How beautiful to see your enthusiasm, your dynamism, your youthful engagement at the heart of the Christian community.
1: The Pope has now travelled to the French city of Lourdes on the second stage of his tour. Let's speak now to Tom Hennigan, a freelance journalist based in Paris and former religion editor for the Reuters news agency. Welcome, Tom. How do you believe the Pope's visit has been received so far in France?
5: It's going very well. He was greeted by, as you said, 700,000 people yesterday. The day before that, everybody was interested in knowing what he had to say about artificial intelligence. So I think it's going very well.
1: It's a slightly crackly line, but we can hear you, and hopefully our audience can as well. Tell us what's going to happen today in Lourdes.
5: Well, the TV highlight will be the torchlight procession this evening in Lourdes, and that will have very impressive pictures. The actual nub of this part of the visit is the meeting with the French bishops this morning. It's a closed-door meeting. And he said yesterday he met young people, talked to them, found out, you know, a little bit about what they were thinking of, why they did this. And now, today, he's going to ask the bishops, what are you going to do about it? You have this problem it's a problem. It's a good problem to have. You have this situation. Now what are you going to do? I noticed yesterday that he was very thankful to the Archbishop of Paris when he gave him the working document of the council that they're having. They're studying this question for the next year to see what to do about it, because they're as taken by surprise as everybody else by this wave of new baptisms.
1: So that's addressing that, but there is another significant conversation to take place. Pope Leo is scheduled to meet with child survivors of sexual abuse by Catholic priests later today as well. Just give us a sense of what progress has been made by the Church in eradicating the scourge of child sexual abuse under the new Pope.
5: They have, over the past few years, they've done much better at addressing this question honestly. In the beginning, they denied it, like everybody else, and they tried to keep it under wraps. Now they're exposing year after year what's happened. They are working with survivor groups. It's a little bit difficult, but they're trying to find some compensation at least. I think they're doing as well as they can be expected to do. But you still have this, and they have, for the past few years, that's all that's been dominating the headlines. But I think it's been handled well.
1: Well, those conversations continue. Tom Hennigan, we will leave it there. Thank you for joining us live from Paris, and apologies again for that slightly crackly line. Today, Swiss voters are heading to the polls to decide in a referendum whether to introduce an even stricter interpretation of their country's century-long neutrality. The proposals would prevent Switzerland from joining most international sanctions regimes or from establishing closer ties with NATO. More on this now with Christopher Forst, who heads the Geneva office of the non-profit organisation Frederick Ebert Stiftung, the foundation. Thank you so much for joining us, Christopher. First of all, it would be really helpful to get a background to this as to why Switzerland was originally given this neutral status.
6: Good morning. So yes, Swiss neutrality has evolved over time. It was internationally recognized in 1815 at the Vienna Congress. It was actually a decision made by the major powers at the time to a major extent. And it was codified in international law in 1907 in the Hague Convention. And its interpretation changed. It was particularly strict during the Cold War, but Switzerland was never simply, you know, isolated from the world. It joined the League of Nations, eventually the UN in 2002. So there is an important distinction between the law of neutrality and the policy of neutrality.
1: Right. And just to be clear, the purpose of neutrality was?
6: The purpose of neutrality was to stay out of conflict. At the time, it was supposed to be the neutral role of Switzerland was supposed to be a guarantor that both Switzerland is safe, but also actually in 1815, the idea was also that way it was made sure that Switzerland would not become an aggressor actually as a neutral country.
1: And so what has prompted the referendum now?
6: So basically four things stand out. A, as you've already mentioned, no sanctions against states at war, and with the exceptions for UN sanctions and measures against sanctions evasion. B, a severe restriction of military cooperation with defense alliances, allowing it mainly when Switzerland itself is attacked. C, a constitutional commitment to permanent armed neutrality. And D, a call for a stronger role for Switzerland as a mediator.
1: And how is that being received by people there?
6: So what's to expect today is actually that the referendum is going to be rejected, that the initiative is going to be rejected. The reason is that people are supporting neutrality, but not this stricter version of neutrality. For example, the paradox is that polls show that people are supporting neutrality in a majority, but they're not supporting that there can be no sanctions against Russia for its aggression against Ukraine, which is a major point of the initiative.
1: And interestingly, you mentioned Russia. Russia has openly backed the initiative.
6: Yes, it has. But for example, there have been talks in Switzerland, and it was actually a good example for Switzerland's good offices in Geneva in February 2026, when Russia, Ukraine, and the United States met for trilateral talks. Switzerland provided the diplomatic setting. So we can see that we should not simply accept Russia's claim that Switzerland is no longer neutral anyway, as the Yes camp does. Russia itself has repeatedly used Switzerland's neutrality as a political argument when it suits its interests.
1: And obviously, we've seen changes, for example, with Sweden, who albeit has a slightly different kind of neutrality, but Sweden, in the aftermath of the war in Ukraine, has changed its stance on neutrality. Can we see, even if we do have a rejection today, that some changes may be called for going forward?
6: I mean, as I've mentioned, the concept of neutrality in Switzerland is constantly evolving. We've seen similar things in other countries as well. In Finland, we even have a debate about the meaning of neutrality to some extent in Austria.
1: Yeah.
6: I think there is here really a bigger question at stake. Can a country defend the international rules-based order while politically disengaging from it? Because Switzerland does that. Switzerland's role is built on mediation, humanitarianism, international law. So the debate is about what neutrality means in an interconnected world, really.
1: Really interesting. Thank you so much for joining us. Christopher Forster joining us live from Geneva. You're listening to Weekend. A couple of quick headlines to bring you from our newsroom. As we were hearing, or as we are about to hear later in the programme, a contentious Protestant march in Northern Ireland looks set to take place after attempts by a Catholic group to get the courts to stop failed. The case has seen sectarian tensions rise, and Iran has again insisted that only a negotiated settlement with the US will see the Strait of Hormuz unblocked. It comes after President Trump rejected Tehran's latest proposal. Now, the traditional narrative of the triumphant British-led 1953 Everest expedition is being challenged by the new film Tenzing, which premiered in Zurich this week. The movie puts the focus not on the British, but on the Sherpa mountaineer Tenzing Norgay, who climbed Everest alongside the New Zealander Edmund Hillary. The picture will open the Zurich Film Festival, but it's already had outings at other major film festivals. From Toronto, Tom Brooks reports.
7: The Toronto Film Festival. One of the stops for the historical drama Tenzing, which is being shown at several major festivals in the run-up to its release next month.
8: This is Tenzing, the man we've all been waiting for.
7: The film tells of the triumphant 1953 British Mount Everest expedition, in which New Zealander Edmund Hillary and Sherpa mountaineer Tenzing Norgay became the first men to reach the peak of Everest.
9: Tenzing!
7: In Britain, news of the feat came through on the eve of Coronation Day in 1953, and it was perceived as a great British achievement.
10: Perhaps we should join forces.
7: In the film, Tom Hiddleston portrays Edmund Hillary, and Tibetan actor Jindin Penso plays Tenzing. The cast has been promoting this picture, along with Australian director Jennifer Peedham, who, with the film, is making her first narrative feature. In this film, the story of the British Everest expedition puts the emphasis on Sherpa Tenzing Norgay.
11: I wanted to tell a different side of the story. You know, Tenzing Norgay was, you know, one of the people that helped achieve that feat for the British. And he'd always been the supporting character. He'd always been with his Sherpa guide, Tenzing Norgay, as opposed to the hero of that narrative. It just felt to me time to redress that balance, or just to look at that story from a different point of view and what it meant for him.
12: I am on the climbing team.
7: The movie conveys the difference in approach between how British members of the expedition viewed Everest as a mountain to be conquered, whereas Tenzing and the Himalayan Sherpa community revered Everest as sacred, the abode of a goddess.
11: It's like a different paradigm for those people in that community. Those mountains and those landscapes are the living embodiment of their gods. For Westerners, it's something quite different. It's a symbol of achievement. And so showing the difference in approach. I mean, there's various scenes in the film that the Sherpas describe the mountains as the bones and them as the blood. It's a different relationship to landscape that we possibly don't understand. This was an opportunity to explore that idea.
9: Tenzing had its Canadian premiere here at the Toronto International Film Festival, and it took place less than a month after the huge devastation wrought by landslides and flash floods in the Nepal-Tibet region, not far from where this Mount Everest epic was set. But it is seen as providing audiences with a positive and respectful portrait of not just Tenzing Norgay and Edmund Hillary, but also the local population who live in the region.
7: One of the film's producers, Ian Canning, acknowledges the film is landing in the wake of a tragedy.
12: I think the film can play, I hope, some part in bringing that part of the world's culture to the screen and to audiences all around the world. And I think, hopefully, some sort of feeling of how turbulent and unpredictable the environment and the landscape can be. And I think that Tenzing, in its small way, also tells that story.
7: The film's cinematography is striking. The mountain climbing sequences shot in Nepal and New Zealand come across as authentic. And so does the story of the soft-spoken Tenzing, a man who contributed mightily to what was perceived as a great British triumph, but who may, through this film, get people to understand his perspective and view mountains and Mother Nature in a rather different way.
1: Tom Brooke with that report, and we'll be hearing from Tenzing Norgay's grandchildren later in the programme. Next, the American actor and musician Alicia Witt first worked as a child with the director David Lynch on the film Dune back in 1984. She went on to appear in his Twin Peaks TV series, and they remained friends until he died last year. As well as acting, she is a classically trained pianist and is playing in London in October. Her latest album, Between Heaven and Earth, is a tribute to David Lynch. Alicia Witt has been speaking to the BBC's Martin Venard.
13: I worked with him for the first time when I was 7 years old, and working on the original Dune, I was there in Mexico City filming for 3.5 months, and I felt as soon as I met David that I had met the most extraordinary person. It's because of who he was as a human being, the empathy that he had, the insistent optimism. It was specifically his connection to that place between heaven and earth. You've been getting me high,
14: tumbling over you. Is that why you chose the title Between Heaven and Earth?
13: That's exactly why I chose the title. The song references Between Heaven and Earth as a comparison to if you're telling a secret to somebody, like this one's just between heaven and earth. And I was thinking specifically of that optimism that he had, that spark of anything could be the beginning of something that would spark deep joy. After we worked together on Dune, I then worked with him on the original Twin Peaks in 1990. And then he cast me in an HBO movie he made called Hotel Room. Then the last time I worked with him was in the return of Twin Peaks. To me, the songs reflect what I knew of his approach to life, the wonder with which he saw everything. I felt David's presence through every step of making this album.
14: Just tell us about the music on the album.
13: We got together as a group. There were six of us, including me, and we recorded all of the songs you hear on the album in unbroken takes. It's all piano driven. I've always loved the singer-songwriters from the 70s, and I'm also deeply influenced by the traditional songwriters like the Gershwins and Duke Ellington, and I loved listening to Nat King Cole.
14: You've worked with some big Hollywood stars as well as David Lynch. Tell us about some of the highlights of your career.
13: You know, working with Al Pacino on 88 Minutes. The first time that I met him, I remember feeling so nervous because Al really is one of my influences. Hugh Grant and Nicolas Cage, they have that quality of just such charisma.
14: You're a musician and you're an actor. What do you get from the two different professions?
13: They are both ways of connecting to people, and that is why I do both of them. But the two are so different because when I'm playing a character, the whole point is to not be myself. And I love singing a song and knowing that, conversely, that's 100% me. I'm not trying to be anybody else.
15: Wound free.
1: And that report from the BBC's Martin Venard in conversation with Alicia Witt. You're listening to Weekend Live here on the BBC World Service. Do stay with us. There is plenty more to come on the other side of this very short bulletin.
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1: It's 5:30 GMT. This is Weekend from the BBC World Service. Still to come, violence returns to Ethiopia's Tigray state amidst increasing fears of a civil war. We cross live to the Afar region for the latest on the ground. And maths and Mozart, how number patterns shape creativity. That's all here on Weekend with Krupa Bhatti.
19: BBC News with Chris Berrow. In Northern Ireland, a contentious march by a pro-British Protestant group is expected to take place and pass through an Irish nationalist Roman Catholic area. The planned march on Sunday morning by the Orange Order in Portadown has raised sectarian tensions. Court action by a Catholic group has failed to stop it. Iran says only a negotiated settlement would lead to the unblocking of the Strait of Hormuz, which is critical for world oil supplies. The comment came after President Trump said he'd rejected Tehran's proposal to reopen the strait within a week. Swiss voters are deciding in a referendum today on whether they want to introduce a stricter interpretation of their country's traditional neutrality. It comes after Switzerland imposed sanctions on Russia in the aftermath of its full-scale invasion of Ukraine. India's Election Commission has ordered a review of the software that manages the nation's voter roll, following reports that millions of voters have been excluded from updated lists. The commission rejects allegations that the lists have been manipulated to benefit the governing BJP. Libya's National Oil Corporation has announced that a pipeline shut down by an armed group since Monday has come back on stream. The firm said that the disruption had cost $95 million. A Venezuelan rights group says 39 political prisoners have been released in the last 48 hours. It follows US-backed talks between the interim government and the opposition. In Spain, demonstrators angry about the high-profile eviction of an elderly woman have set up a protest camp in the capital, Madrid. They're demanding measures to tackle rising house costs and impede evictions of tenants. An unusually powerful autumn storm has battered northeastern coastal areas of the United States. More than 60,000 homes and businesses are without power. And that's the latest world news from the BBC.
1: You're listening to Weekend Live here on the BBC World Service with me, Krupa Bhatti. Thank you for being with us. And it wouldn't be Weekend with it without our two guests with me for the rest of the programme. So let me introduce you to them. They are Kate Clark, journalist and co-director of the Afghanistan Analyst Network, and Andrea Seller, broadcaster and professor of chemistry at University College London. Welcome to you both here in the studio.
20: Good morning.
1: Good to have you both here with me. They are going to be offering me their takes on the news of the week and the talking points of the day. But before that, let's get to know them a little better. Kate, a passion for Afghanistan, a curiosity for the country. What are the roots of that?
21: A holiday with my best friend in Peshawar in 1991. She was working there with Afghan refugees. And I went out to see her and got very, very interested. I was already working in the Middle East. I'd spent years in Jerusalem and Bethlehem, and that led to working in the Arabic service here at the BBC, and then Kabul correspondent for the BBC. So I was there last time the Taliban were in control, and last time Kabul fell. Both times Kabul's fell in the last 25 years.
1: I'm interested in that first trip to the region and your first interactions and really what they say about an Afghanistan that so many people will not understand.
21: Yeah, it's completely changed. When I first went, the BBC was very, very popular. So it was like a passport, even to the smallest, most remote villages. But also Westerners were considered to be good people. Mm. And that's completely gone now because of the 20 years of foreign armies there. So it is a very, very different place, but still absolutely fascinating. And the organisation I work for now, the Afghanistan Analyst Network, we do really serious in-depth research, but it's readable. That's what I bring as a journalist.
1: Mm. And when were you last there?
21: I was there a year ago, last November, and hoping to go before Christmas.
1: And what were your impressions when you were there? I mean, we obviously hear stories, get a narrative here in the Western world about what the reality is on the ground. But you've been there. You've had access to people, those conversations. What's been your impression?
21: It's grinding. The poverty is horrible. People, even in work, they're worried about losing their jobs. And if you haven't got a job, it's really, really difficult. But there's a very strong social contract between Afghans. They help each other if they can. You know, if you get $100 from your auntie in Britain, you'll give some money to the widow down the road.
1: A very hospitable community.
21: Well, it's a social contract, I think.
1: Right.
21: You know, if you've got some good fortune, you share it. Hmm. And the other thing, you know, from here we hear all about the rules that the Taliban impose. So, for example, women legally have to cover their faces either with a burqa or with a niqab, the face mask. Men are not allowed to wear jeans. They're not allowed to shave. You go to Kabul, there are fewer women wearing burqas now than under the Republic.
1: And it's very striking.
21: And it is a form of civil resistance.
1: We will keep talking to you across the course of the programme. Andrea, let's bring you into our conversation. Born in Italy, but you've grown up around the world.
20: Well, I grew up in New York as a child. My parents moved to Nairobi in Kenya. I went to university in Canada. And then I came here to do a PhD, and I stayed ever since. I liked it.
1: And you've had a long time career at University College London.
20: Yeah, I was, I think, given a life sentence around 1990, right? So I'm, you know, people say you're a lifer, and I am. And it's interesting. I mean, you know, I've been a chemist all my life. I fell in love with chemistry as a teenager. But one of the things that has gradually built up in my mind is concerns about climate change.
1: Right.
20: And it's really concerns about climate change that have changed my outlook in all kinds of ways. And so, you know, we have put in solar panels. I haven't taken a flight with my family since 2013. You know, we haven't had a car. I cycled here this morning, you know, all those kinds of things. But there's a limit. So once you've done all that, what do you do? And for me, the thing which I really want to tackle, and I've fallen in love, literally, in the last few years, is with buildings.
1: Right.
20: And how you manage the emissions from buildings. And if you look at the United Kingdom, for example, and most Western countries, about one third of the emissions in this country come from buildings. And everybody talks about how you have to insulate and you have to turn the temperature down. And what I've really come to realize through a series of brilliant mentors at UCL, and I'm talking about, you know, heating engineers, you know, ventilation specialists, as well as academics, is that an awful lot of it is about control. And that if you have controls set up properly, you can make enormous changes. So we've knocked 50% off one building, 30% off another. And this means hundreds of tons of CO2 a year. It's amazing.
1: This is what I love about Weekend. The mix of expertise we have on the program today is something that we love hearing about. And I'm intrigued that, well, I'm not just intrigued. I'm very impressed that you cycled here on a Sunday.
20: Both of us did.
1: Oh, you both cycled?
20: Both of us did.
21: Yeah. I'm also climate change.
1: It's very early here for our listeners around the world. Well, thank you for coming in at the crack of dawn. You are listening to Weekend Live here on the BBC World Service. Coming up, how much of the music that we love is really down to maths? And we'll be delving into classical music and why one researcher says that maths proves that Mozart was one of the most unpredictable composers of his time. More on that story in about 10 minutes' time. But first, could there be another civil war in Ethiopia? That's the fear as violence broke out in the north of the country less than 4 years after a peace deal ended a devastating conflict between the Tigrayan People's Liberation Front, known as the TPLF, and Ethiopian forces. Now, earlier this week, the TPLF seized airports and launched attacks in neighbouring regions in northern Ethiopia, and it declared it was once again in a full-blown war with the federal government. A two-year civil war, which ended with the Pretoria Peace Agreement back in 2022, killed an estimated 600,000 people. The Tigrayan rebels have joined with six other armed groups around the country to try to overthrow the government of Prime Minister Abiy Ahmed. On Friday, a seventh rebel group in southern Ethiopia said it was joining too. Now, this local resident spoke to the BBC Tigrinya service.
0: They were shelling with heavy artillery. We kept hearing heavy thuds. Yesterday there was a drone strike, and today fierce fighting broke out from all directions around the Tokolosh, Koram, and Sokota areas. They started firing at 12:30. Right now, there is no single vehicle moving, and public transport has completely shut down.
1: The Health Professionals Network for Tigray helps to send specialist doctors into remote communities. Duke Burbridge is in Mekele, the capital of the Tigray region, and says that whilst the fighting has yet to reach there, tensions are increasing.
2: A lot of people are very concerned about what's happening, but we're still a little ways back from the fighting. Last night, telecommunications got knocked out, and we're still connecting through one of the carriers, but the other one that most people use is gone. This is a very cash-poor society. There's not a lot of paper currency around because currency has been cut off from the ATMs for about 8 months or so. You know, people aren't getting from the federal government. So everybody does transactions over the phone through bank apps. And with the telecommunications down, this is the first morning, I think, that there hasn't been the ability to do that for most people. And that's going to be, I think, devastating just for everybody here. Everybody who needs to purchase anything is going to find that to be very difficult right now.
1: So as you heard there, the situation in both Tigray and the neighbouring regions of Amhara and Afar is very difficult and also very unpredictable. Valerie Browning has lived in Afar for nearly four decades and leads the Afar Pastoralist Development Association, and she joins me now live. Valerie, thank you for joining us. How are you and people there and the people you work with feeling right now?
22: Well, it's of war, and the north, it's the north of Afar, the border with Tigray particularly, and three of our districts have totally gone now. So well over 100,000 are displaced.
1: We are having problems with your line there. So whilst we try and fix that up, let's tap into the expertise of our panel here, because Kate, you are someone who has covered conflict at great lengths and you'll be watching what is happening there. Tensions between these two countries are not new, are they?
21: Between Eritrea and Ethiopia?
1: Yes.
21: Yeah. But what's interesting is that Ethiopia was supposed to have come to peace. I mean, the president won the Nobel Peace Prize not so long ago. There were elections. There were areas that boycotted the elections or they couldn't be held because of insecurity. But the tensions have been mounting for the last few years. And the problem is that you've got this massive past or a trust is on a large scale quite recently, which loom over the current situation. I think what was interesting for me was the sort of the shuffling of the players. Mm. So last time there was a war, Eritrea was with the Ethiopian government against the Tigrayan rebels. This time they're with the Tigrayan rebels.
1: Yes.
21: And for someone who's covered civil wars elsewhere, it feels very, very familiar. Not only this sort of shuffling of the players, but also how regional countries can also join in and add fuel to the conflict. So that what you start off with maybe an ideological position, but it becomes something much more complex and messy. You've got political interests, you've got regional interests that may be nothing to do with that location.
1: Well, let's pick up on the humanitarian aspect that we were trying to speak to Valerie about, and happy to say Valerie is back. Valerie, I might ask you that first question again. Just tell us what is happening on the ground where you are at the moment.
22: As of 6 days ago, the movement of the TPLF army and people coming from the Eritrean border.
1: Okay, I think we're going to have to pass you back to the studio and pick up on this conversation with our guests here in the studio. Andrea, your thoughts?
20: Well, I mean, the ferocity of the conflict between Ethiopia and Tigray in 2021 was really quite extraordinary. And there were accusations of the Ethiopians having used chemical weapons that were hugely denied. This involved white phosphorus incendiaries. There were also other suggestions. And really, Kate's point, the irony that we have a Nobel Peace Prize winner who is, at the top of the Ethiopian government, and yet throughout the country, because it's not just this northern part, but further south in Oromia and so on, there are uprisings and there is conflict. So this is a highly unstable situation, which is also on top of that being fueled by outside interests, and particularly from the Gulf, that has used Ethiopia as a way of funneling weapons through into Sudan and South Sudan. And so the picture is very, very complicated, very scary. And for me, in a way, one of the drivers here is oil. Mm. It's, in the background looms climate change again.
1: Yeah. We spoke, Kate, about the government in Ethiopia accusing Eritrea of supporting armed groups in this latest round of violence. But more generally, there are fears about this conflict spreading over borders, aren't there?
21: Yeah. And you can see why, because you've got war in Sudan, South Sudan, Yemen. You've got Iran, America, Israel in the background as well. And one of the problems, it's not only that that wars become entangled and that they fuel each other and that it becomes complicated to try and work out how to resolve them, but also the people who might be mediating are busy elsewhere. And that's one of the things that I think has been a problem in Ethiopia, is that you've got the Ukraine war and you've got more recently the Israel-Palestine conflict. And the big players are looking elsewhere.
1: Yeah. And that has come up on multiple occasions, even when we talk about Gaza as well. The role of the African Union here, I mean, what do we feel they have the capacity to do, considering this is not the first time we've been in this situation and there clearly hasn't been a long-standing resolution?
21: Well, I guess they have interests in trying to keep the conflict either contained or over. So Kenya's been involved. That's the current president of the African Union, Olusegun. Let's see. I mean, it would be good if some of the bigger players were also involved here. But, this is one of the conflicts in the world that has been somewhat forgotten, despite the huge numbers of people killed and the atrocities on a scale that we often don't see, even in civil wars. So, I mean, there's a lot of incentive to actually try and get this mediated, try and get the conflict over. But whether anyone is listening, it's probably very good that it's in the news, to be honest.
1: I mean, that's an important point that Kate raises about the world's forgotten wars continuing somewhat in the shadow of what is happening in Iran.
20: Absolutely. And when you think that things are so desperately bad that people are being displaced from Tigray into Sudan, and the horrors that have been visited on Sudan, and it really tells you the situation is terrible. And meanwhile, humanitarian assistance, is less and less available because of Western cutbacks, Western changes in priorities, let's say, or complete disinterest. And in some cases, I suspect a good dose of racism as well, where, oh, well, you know, they're different. They're over there. So what do we care?
1: Well, thank you both for your insights there. Unfortunately, we were not able to reconnect with Valerie, but if you would like more on this story, then we are updating developments there over at our Africa pages online. You're listening to the BBC World Service. I'm Krupa Bardi with Weekend. A reminder of today's main news. A contentious Protestant march in Northern Ireland looks set to take place after attempts by a Catholic group to get the courts to stop it failed. And a referendum is taking place in Switzerland today on whether to tighten aspects of the country's long-standing neutrality. But on to something rather different. For 200 years, classical music fans have wondered what it is about Mozart's music that makes it so pleasurable to listen to. Now we have a mathematical answer. It is more surprising and less predictable in the way the melody and rhythm develop than many other composers. And we know that thanks to the work of an 18-year-old boy in the US, Linus Chen Plotkins, who analysed the music of four of history's great composers. Marcus Du Sautoy is professor of mathematics at Oxford University and author of the book Blueprints, How Mathematics Shapes Creativity. My colleague Sarah Montague spoke to him about the connection between maths and musical creativity.
3: I think the key word here is pattern. I often like to call mathematics the science of pattern. And in a way, I think music is almost like the art of pattern. And when we listen to music, our brain is searching for where it might be going next, looking for the pattern. So I think that is one of the key words that connects both subjects.
4: Right. And so in terms of what Linus Chen Plotkins has done, is it something we would have known anyway?
3: Well, I think there was a feeling that this is what made Mozart's music quite special, is that it's quite hard to predict what's going to happen next. And I think that's what our brain really enjoys. The classic thing, the old grey whistle test. I find it really difficult to sing back a Mozart aria, say, from Don Giovanni. And I always think it sounds very natural, but that's what's so intriguing. It sounds natural, yet Mozart is taking you somewhere quite unexpected, which is what is making it so satisfying.
5: Madonna mia, il catalogo è questo, quindi belli che voi padron mio, un catalogo.
3: There's a beautiful quartet called the Dissonance Quartet. It got that name because, in some sense, Mozart was doing some really intriguing things. Listen to this opening and try and predict where it's going to go next.

0: I mean, it makes utter sense, yet you're not even quite sure what key it's in. It's I think it's just a magical opening to that quartet.
1: Classic example of Mozart. But this is, of course, focusing on Mozart. There are other composers that we absolutely love who are perhaps not so predictable.
0: Composers do love exploiting mathematical structures in intriguing ways. Olivier Messiaen, French composer, there's an amazing quartet that he wrote. When you listen to this opening, you can hear the clarinet and the violin exchanging bird themes. But there's an incredible structure in the piano part, which is where Messiaen was playing. Have a little listen to this and see what you can hear. Probably quite hard for the ear to hear that there are actually prime numbers, 17 and 29, being used in the most intriguing way to create kind of a pattern, yet pattern that's very hard to predict because of the use of the primes. So there's a 17-note rhythm sequence there, and a 29-note harmonic sequence, and the two work together, yet cause the piano part to be totally out of sync, the rhythm and the harmony. And Messiaen is using those primes to create this kind of unusual effect of, I feel there's a pattern there, but I just can't decode it. And it's only by looking at the score that I kind of revealed that, oh my gosh, he's using a bit of mathematics, prime numbers from my own subject.
1: There will be many people who just absolutely respond to music, but think that they don't get maths. Does this suggest that they might instinctively actually be getting maths?
0: I think you're absolutely right. And I often say, you know, evolution has left humanity with a mathematical brain because it's all about pattern searching. And those patterns help us to read into the future. And that's what we're doing when we're listening to music. We're trying to kind of hear where might we be going and then kind of enjoying when we're sort of taken somewhere slightly less obvious.
2: That was a fun conversation there. Marcus Du Sautoy, Professor of Mathematics at Oxford University. And from one professor, let's go to another. Andrea, Professor of Chemistry, do you agree that our appreciation of music can be explained by maths?
3: So I wouldn't use the word explained, there is that phrase that was used rather dismissively about unweaving the rainbow, that somehow by explaining it, you lose some of the mystery and the beauty. That's so wrong. I mean, one of the things that underpins so much of science and the reason that scientists and mathematicians and so on do what they do is because they all have a really profound aesthetic sense of what is beautiful, what is... They derive tremendous pleasure from symmetries being broken, those kinds of things. And so if you look at a rainbow, of course you find it gorgeous. But if you actually understand a bit more about light scattering, about refraction and so on, then you get that much more. And so I think this is a really good example of that. But the other point, which I think is fantastic, is, you know, this is an 18-year-old, you know, teenager, right, who's built himself a mathematical statistical analysis engine, you can call it if you want AI, that has gone through to essentially sift and extract these patterns. And what he's realized is that there's stuff in there that it's very hard to identify simply by looking at the score. But when you've got the whole mass of all of Mozart's output, my God, there are these things. He tends to have, there's a little fingerprint there. Yeah. And maybe now we love him even more.
2: Very, very impressive. Kate, you sung Mozart.
1: I do, yes.
2: And you have one of his compositions that's your favourite. Shall we have a listen to a bit of it?

0: And that is the soprano there is Kiri de Kanawa singing there with conductor Neville Mariner and the Academy and Chorus of St. Martin in the Fields. Tell us, Kate, why is that so special
1: well,
0: to you?
1: I should just say I was in the chorus, not yet singing the soprano solo. So this was really interesting, this news piece, because as a singer, it is thrilling. This music is thrilling and it touches your heart. And it's like riding a galloping horse at the same time. It's difficult. It leads you in different ways and then it brings you home. So you can hear the choir now. It's deep, it's serious, it's minor key, it's rich, it's textured. And then suddenly you have this floating soprano who it's radiant, major key, angelic-like and sexy. Mozart wrote it for his wife, and I think you can tell that it's a sacred piece of music, but it's written for someone he loved. And my choir, Eclectic Voices, which sang this at the Barbican with the Mozart scholar Robert Levin did another piece on the piano. The audience really, really responds to this music.
0: Yeah. But what I'm hearing from you is that music is to be felt and not calculated. And I wonder what you made of what we heard in our conversation there.
1: But it's true. I mean, the thing with Mozart, he does lead you in different ways and unexpected ways. And it's deeply pleasurable as a singer, but also bringing you home, that the resolution touches your heart. So it's both. I think when it's completely unexpected all the time, it's really, most of the time for me, it's a bit dull.
0: No.
1: You have to have the pattern there that gets resolved. And if it's too predictable, it's also very dull. So, I mean, I think that's the genius of the man.
0: 15 seconds to tell me your favourite Mozart piece, Andrea.
2: Well, you know, I think that opening movement of the string quartet, La Dissonanza, it just moves me. Oh, amazing.
0: It comes down to the feeling, doesn't it? Thank you so much, both of you. Stay with us. There is more Weekend coming up.

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1: BBC World Service at 6 hours GMT. This is Weekend with Krupa Bhatti. Coming up, US President Donald Trump rejects an Iranian proposal to fully reopen the Strait of Hormuz.
2: We're winning tremendously. We have total control of the Hormuz Strait. Massive amounts of oil are coming out of the Hormuz Strait.
1: Also this hour, the referendum on whether Switzerland's traditional neutrality policy should remain, the new app that's allowing Mongolian herders to keep track of their flocks. We speak to its designer, and the teenage rocker who won this year's America's Got Talent, sparking joy across her home in Thailand. The celebrations were loudest at her school. That is all coming up here on Weekend. Stay with us.
3: BBC News with Moira Alderson. In Northern Ireland, a contentious march by a pro-British Protestant group is expected to take place and pass through an Irish nationalist Roman Catholic area. The planned march on Sunday morning by the Orange Order in Portadown has raised sectarian tensions. Our Ireland correspondent Chris Page reports.
4: 35 members of the Orange Order have permission to take part in the parade this morning. The last time members of the unionist organisation marched along the Garvaghy Road was in 1997. In the 1990s, the dispute over the parade sparked some of the most serious rioting in the history of Northern Ireland. Yesterday, the High Court in Belfast granted a temporary injunction following the legal challenge by Irish nationalist residents. This would have meant the march not going down the Garvaghy Road. But the Orange Order appealed the decision and senior judges ruled in its favour. Another court hearing after midnight did not bring any further change. A large crowd gathered on the Garvaghy Road during the night, including men wearing masks.
3: Iran says only a negotiated settlement would lead to the unblocking of the Strait of Hormuz. Earlier, President Trump said he had rejected an Iranian proposal to reopen the strait within 1 week. Here's Yusuf Taha.
5: Speaking to reporters in New York, Iran's Foreign Minister Abbas Araghchi said that Tehran was yet to receive Washington's official response through mediators. Mr. Trump had said Iran had only put forward the proposal because it was losing the war, but Mr. Araghchi said that his country would not back down from the conditions it had set out in the proposal, namely the cessation of all regional fighting, including in Lebanon, and the lifting of U.S. sanctions.
3: Swiss voters are deciding in a referendum today on whether they want to introduce a stricter interpretation of their country's traditional neutrality. It follows a debate triggered by Switzerland imposing sanctions on Russia after its full-scale invasion of Ukraine. Mimi Swaby has the details.
6: Switzerland's tradition of neutrality dates back more than two centuries, keeping the country out of multiple European conflicts and the First and Second World Wars. But this neutrality has its limits. For example, Russia's

0: The Commission has ordered a review of the software that manages the nation's voter roll following reports millions of voters have been excluded from updated lists. Opposition parties allege the lists have been manipulated to benefit Prime Minister Narendra Modi's BJP. The Commission denies the accusation, insisting all its actions have been lawful. BBC News. Pope Leo will preside over Mass in the pilgrimage town of Lourdes this morning on the third day of his visit to France. The pontiff will later hold a private meeting with people who've been sexually abused by Catholic clergy. This report from our religion editor, Aline Makbul.
1: Papal Mass in the holy town of Lourdes, where visions of the Virgin Mary were reported more than 150 years ago, is one of the highlights of Pope Leo's trip to France. But mosaics on the front of the Basilica in Lourdes have been covered ahead of the trip, at the request of women who reported being abused by the artist that designed them, a former priest. A recent independent commission concluded that over the past 70 years, well over 300,000 French children had been abused at the hands of clergy and others associated with the Catholic Church. After the Mass, the Pope is due to meet a group of abuse survivors.
0: Libya's National Oil Corporation has announced a pipeline shutdown by an armed group since Monday has come back on stream. The firm said that the disruption of the link between the southwestern Al-Sharara oil field and the Zawahiri export terminal on the Mediterranean coast had cost $95 million. A Venezuelan rights group says 39 political prisoners have been released in the last 48 hours following US-backed talks between the interim government and opposition. The advocacy group said the released dissidents included six who were accused of working with the United States to overthrow President Nicolas Maduro in 2020. In Spain, demonstrators, angry about the high-profile eviction of an elderly woman, have set up a protest camp in the centre of the capital, Madrid. They're demanding measures to tackle rising housing costs and impede evictions of tenants. On Saturday, tens of thousands marched through Madrid streets. That's the latest world news from the BBC.
2: Hello, it's 6:06 GMT. You're listening to Weekend Live on the BBC World Service. I'm Krupa Patti. Thank you for being with us. Coming up this hour, the last US troops are set to leave Iraq after 12 years in the country. And we're going to ask what is next for the future of the country. There have also been celebrations in Thailand this week after 16-year-old Nene Royale won this year's America's Got Talent. We're going to speak to the director of her school and find out what they think there in Thailand. And the new album dedicated to the late American director David Lynch. It's been made by the child star he discovered at 7 years old.

0: I felt as soon as I met David that I had met the most extraordinary person. It's because of who he was as a human being, the empathy that he had, the insistent optimism. It was specifically his connection to that place between heaven and earth.
1: We will hear more of the sweet tones of Alicia Witt later this hour. And a very quick reminder that I have with me in the studio my two guests for the rest of the programme, giving me their views on the news and the talking points of the day. And today they are Kate Clark, journalist and co-director of the Afghanistan Analyst Network, and Andrea Seller, broadcaster and professor of chemistry at University College London. More from them a little later in the programme. But first, President Trump has rejected a new Iranian proposal to reopen the Strait of Hormuz within a week's time frame. He said Tehran had only put forward the proposal because it was losing the war.
2: Well, I'm rejecting their deal. They want to make a deal where they open the strait immediately because they're losing so badly. You know, you don't read that, or you don't see that in the fake news. But we're winning tremendously. We have total control of the Hormuz Strait. Massive amounts of oil are coming out of the Hormuz Strait. Last night, we had 29 ships come out. They want to make a deal, and I think that's fine. I like making a deal, too.
1: Well, Iran's Foreign Minister Abbas Araghchi said Tehran was waiting to receive Washington's official response through mediators. The Strait, as we know, it's a vital waterway for global shipping, and it's been one of the central issues.

0: She was dominating negotiations between the United States and Iran as they try and reach a deal to end that war. Before the US and Israel launched their attacks on Iran in February, the strait was open. Our Middle East correspondent John Donison has been following developments from Jerusalem.
1: We think it was very similar in many of its aspects to the memorandum of understanding that was done between Iran and the United States earlier in the year, which quickly broke down with a resumption of violence. So included in this proposal from the Iranians was an end to sanctions on Iranian oil, the lifting of frozen assets, giving the Iranians access to that, a lifting of the US naval blockade. And in this deal, they were proposing a 7-week cessation of all hostilities from the US and Israel in the Middle East, including Lebanon. Now, it might have sounded like a bit of a breakthrough, but really, I think we've not really moved any further forward. It's good that discussions are taking place. We know that the Iranian foreign minister was talking to the US special envoy, Steve Witkoff, in New York in the last few days, but I'm not sure how much progress has been made.
0: So why might President Trump have rejected the proposal? Rob Malley was a U.S. special envoy for Iran under Joe Biden.
2: I think the rejection was preordained. I mean, the minute I heard of the plan, I think it was pretty obvious that the U.S. would reject it for several reasons. First, he didn't particularly like the MOU, which had collapsed, the framework on which this is based. And this one, if anything, was slightly even more favorable to Iran, because they wanted to see the economic benefits up front. So it was in some ways worse than a deal that President Trump has decided he didn't like. Added to that is the fact that the circumstances have changed since then. The U.S.'s blockade has proven to be quite effective in terms of really strangulating Iran's economy. Other sanctions have been added. You now have basically an air blockade as well, more or less. And the U.S. has managed, and other countries have managed, to get more oil through the Strait of Hormuz, which is not to say that things are back to normal. There are a lot of very essential products, critical products, that are not getting through the Strait of Hormuz. But from a U.S. perspective, the importance of reopening the Strait of Hormuz has lessened, and the economic pressure they've put on Iran has increased. So the U.S. feels it's in a stronger position, which means it's certainly not going to accept something that is worse from their point of view than what they had agreed 2 months ago. And almost certainly they're going to ask for more. And everything we're hearing, and the Iranians, I think, have heard this directly or indirectly from the Americans, is that the U.S. position now is that what they want up front is a nuclear concession by Iran. And that's something that right now the Islamic Republic is dead set against offering. I think the president is trying to send the message that he is not in a hurry, and he's trying to counter an Iranian perception that he's going to want a deal before the midterms. He might be eager for a deal, and so they're going to drive a hard bargain. And he's sending the message, which I do think he means, which is he's not going to be swayed by the incoming elections, probably because he knows he's not going to do well. The Republican Party is not going to do well in them anyway. And that even if he reached a deal with Iran now, it's not going to have an immediate palpable impact on the economy. And therefore, it really won't serve the economic political purpose that it might have several months ago. And so he, in that sense, he's saying, once the Iranians are convinced that I'm not under pressure because of the elections, maybe they will come back to the table with a more, in his view, acceptable offer. Or he's also threatening at that point that he will resume strikes on Iran. So I think we have to, the message he's sending is one of the same that the Iranians are sending, by the way. I'm not in a hurry. I could endure whatever it is that you're making me endure. When you're ready to negotiate on terms that I find acceptable, let me know.
0: Rob Malley there, former US special envoy for Iran. Today, Swiss voters are heading to the polls to decide in a referendum whether to introduce an even stricter interpretation of their country's century-long neutrality. The proposals would prevent Switzerland from joining most international sanctions regimes or from establishing closer ties with NATO. So what's at stake? I've been speaking to Christopher Forrest, who heads the Geneva office of the non-profit organisation, the Friedrich Ebert Stiftung Foundation, and he told us why Switzerland was originally given this neutral status.
3: So yes, Swiss neutrality has evolved over time. It was internationally recognised in 1815 at the Vienna Congress. It was actually a decision made by the major powers at the time to a major extent. And it was codified in international law in 1907 in the Hague Convention. And its interpretation changed. It was particularly strict during the Cold War, but Switzerland was never simply, you know, isolated from the world. It joined the League of Nations, eventually the UN in 2002. So there is an important distinction between the law of neutrality and the policy of neutrality.
0: Right. And just to be clear, the purpose of neutrality was?
3: The purpose of neutrality was to stay out of conflict. At the time, it was supposed to be the neutral role of Switzerland was supposed to be a guarantor that both Switzerland is safe, but also actually in 1815, the idea was also that way it was made sure that Switzerland would not become an aggressor actually as a neutral country.
0: And so what has prompted the referendum now?
3: So basically four things stand out. A, as you've already mentioned, no sanctions against states at war, and with the exceptions for UN sanctions and measures against sanctions evasion. B, a severe restriction of military cooperation with defense alliances, allowing it mainly when Switzerland itself is attacked. C, a constitutional commitment to permanent armed neutrality. And D, a call for a stronger role for Switzerland as a mediator.
0: And how is that being received by people there?
3: So what's to expect today is actually that the referendum is going to be rejected, that the initiative is going to be rejected. The reason is that people are supporting neutrality, but not this stricter version of neutrality. For example, the paradox is that polls show that people are supporting neutrality in a majority, but they're not supporting that there can be no sanctions against Russia for its aggression against Ukraine, which is a major point of the initiative.
0: And interestingly, you mentioned Russia. Russia has openly backed the initiative.
3: Yes, it has. But for example, there have been talks in Switzerland, and it was actually a good example for Switzerland's good offices in Geneva in February 2026, when Russia, Ukraine and the United States met for trilateral talks. Switzerland provided the diplomatic setting. So we can see that we should not simply accept Russia's claim that Switzerland is no longer neutral anyway, as the Yes Camp does. Russia itself has repeatedly used Switzerland's neutrality as a political argument when it suits its interests.
0: And obviously we've seen changes, for example, with Sweden, who albeit has a slightly different kind of neutrality, but Sweden in the aftermath of the war in Ukraine has changed its stance on neutrality. Can we see, even if we do have a rejection today, that some changes may be called for going forward?
3: I mean, as I've mentioned, the concept of neutrality in Switzerland is constantly evolving. We've seen similar things in other countries as well. In Finland, we even have a debate about the meaning of neutrality to some extent in Austria. Yeah. I think there is here really a bigger question at stake. Can a country defend the international rules-based order while politically disengaging from it? Because Switzerland does that. Switzerland's role is built on mediation, humanitarianism, international law. So the debate is about what neutrality means in an interconnected world, really.
0: Christopher Forst from the Friedrich Ebert Stiftung Foundation in Geneva. What neutrality means in the current climate is how he ended that. And I wonder what both our guests here in the studio make of that.
4: Well, my mother lives in Switzerland. She's lived in Switzerland for 30 years now and is now a Swiss citizen. She's very elderly. And I hope she voted. I was actually in Switzerland when her papers for the postal vote arrived. This question of what neutrality means is an interesting one, because in some ways during the Second World War, you know, Switzerland to some extent benefited from the war because of financial transactions that went through the Swiss system. I mean, there have long been accusations that the Nazis, funneled loads of their wealth through Switzerland. During that time. Now, there was also the possibility of Jews being able to escape through Switzerland, to safety, away from the concentration camps. But this idea of neutrality as being a completely neutral, morally neutral act, I think is nonsense. And it's interesting that it is, you know, much of the drive is coming from the arch-conservative Christoph Blocher, who has over the years really tried to push for a highly isolationist view, you know, of rejecting the European Union, of rejecting immigration, all these kinds of things. And it is not surprising to find that the Russians, well, guess what? You know, they're openly supporting, but they may also be covertly supporting.
5: Yeah. And as you say, this is an issue across Europe because of the different security situation, both the Russian invasion of Ukraine, but also America being much less dependable as a military or a security ally for European countries. And it's having a knock-on effect on so many countries, not only Switzerland, but also Ireland. They're also discussing their neutrality. At the moment, they have a what's called a triple lock before they send more than a dozen Irish troops abroad. So that has to be a UN security vote in the parliament, and a decision from the government. They're also discussing this. And it's an issue of what neutrality means, as Andrea said. When you have threats, and for both Switzerland and Ireland, one of the benefits of neutrality has been very low defence spending. So it's good in other ways. Yes. You know, you can spend more on education or health or whatever you want to spend your money on. But as we've seen with various countries feeling under threat, they're increasing their defence spending. They're looking for new alliances, Sweden and Finland joining NATO. So it's not an isolated... Switzerland's not an isolated case, but it's an interesting one.
4: Well, one of the striking things about the debate in Switzerland is also that there are deep concerns about what Kate's been talking about, the disengagement by the United States from Europe. And so there's been lots of discussion of whether the government should be using American tech platforms, you know, like Microsoft and so on, that we all use. But should they disconnect from that? And there was a beautiful cartoon that appeared on the front page of Le Temps about 2 weeks ago, which showed a government bureaucrat sort of saying, "We reject Microsoft," and a pilot sitting in an F-35 aircraft saying, "Well, what about me?" Mm. And so there are some real choices, questions being asked in Switzerland about, you know, the future of their armed neutrality, what their defense policy is, because it is deeply interconnected with Europe and with the United States. Mm. But in a changing world, what are your choices?
0: You mentioned that your mum was due to vote, and can I be nosy and ask just where, not necessarily how she's going to vote, but what kind of conversations she might be having with friends, neighbours?
4: Well, my mother's very elderly, and so the conversations are quite limited, but certainly the people I spoke to who came to visit her, they were all, you know, very keen on voting against this. But of course, they're in the French-speaking canton of Vaud. And I think a lot of this isolationist drive is coming from some of the very conservative German-speaking kind of heartland of Switzerland, the Uri, the Schwyz, the Nidwalden, right. those cantons in the central mountains, and so maybe it's not that representative. But my feeling is that, as your commentator said, it's going to be rejected.
0: Very interesting point. Very good to get your insights. And Kate and Andrea staying with us for the rest of the programme. You're with Weekend. The Thai teenager Nene Royale has been crowned winner of the latest series of America's Got Talent. The 16-year-old rock singer and guitarist won over judges and online voters with her heavy metal performances. And for the show's finale, Nene performed a rendition of the Seven Nation Army by the White Stripes.

0: celebrations there in the auditorium, but celebrations also across Thailand, as you might imagine. And I want to take you to Nei Nei Royal School, a KIS at Phuket. The whole school was watching the broadcast of America's Got Talent live, and this is the moment there when she was announced the winner. You can feel the joy. Well, let's get more of it and speak live now to Paramkiyet Ketkul. Apologies. He is the school's director and he joins us live from Phuket. Thank you for your time, Paramkiyet. Tell us more. How excited has everyone been?
1: Sure. Good morning from Phuket, Thailand. And for that event, we saw our school students and teachers. We are so exciting and feel that it's amazing, and somehow we still feel that it's still unbelievable. It's unreal for us. Yeah.
0: And I've seen the video of all the children cheering, but for those who haven't seen it, just describe to us the moment that the children found out that Nei Nei had won.
1: Because that happened when the America time in Thailand time is still in the morning, like at 8 o'clock in the morning. So we are gathering together, we watch the television together, and students just wait for each of announcing, and when it's come to the, they announce that she is the winner. I mean, it's out of control. Everyone is so exciting. It's so delighted. Yeah, you know.
0: I imagine the rules went out the window. Discipline, no silence in the corridors.
1: Yeah. And she's, I mean, she's one of our great music scholar as well. So we're very happy for her.
0: Tell me more about Nei Nei. What's she like? You'll know her as a student.
1: Yeah, she joined us 5 years ago, and as a music scholar at that time, she came from Thai school, and she doesn't have much English at that time, but she has passion in music. So she showed her music performance guitar to our principal and vice principal, and they impressed on her passion. But I can say that over time that she's been with us, she keep practicing guitars and her vocal for, I mean, 3 to 4 hours a day, every single day. Yeah.
0: And her style is rock. Does she perform rock at school, in assemblies, at concerts?
1: I think that is her natural. Rock is her specialist. And she has many opportunities. In our school, we have so many music events, like Friday morning music, Christmas, school show performance.
0: Yes.
1: And I think what makes her special is not only the music part, but I think her character. She's willing to do anything. When you have any kind of event, activities, she will be the one who raised her hand and said, I'm do it. Yeah. Doesn't matter how short notice it is, you know. So it's
0: and
1: very Pumke, good.
0: Tell me, when she, we saw her on stage on America's Got Talent, but were you aware that she was going to make that journey and go to all those efforts to get her voice out to the world and her skill?
1: To be honest, in June, before the first time is been releasing, we're not aware. She need to keep that confidential.
0: Oh, but
1: the whole school aware. I was like, yeah, she keep
0: a
1: secret very well. She asked for the school absent for, I think, a week.
0: Uh-huh.
1: And she didn't mention clearly what the reason why she absent at that
0: time. Oh, you must have been surprised. Authorized leave, though, I imagine. She's made the school so proud.
1: Me. The whole school surprised. And yes, we were very proud of her.
0: I want to hear.
1: And now she just landed back in Phuket, just lunchtime now.
0: Oh, know? She's and, just
1: and
0: landed back.
1: She's become the and she's become a daughter of the nation now.
0: Wonderful. What kind of a reception has she had, and what are the plans for her return to school in the coming days?
1: For Phuket today, I think today they're going to take her around the downtown by the open the roof bus.
0: Love that.
1: And so I'm sure that people will be around with her. But in school, what we try to welcome her back is I think what she tried to talk to us previously is she just like to have the normal and ordinary life as student in school.
0: Mm-hmm.
1: So I think that's what we're going to try to provide to her. We don't want to treat her as the star, you know.
0: But she has become a little rising star there in Thailand. And Normal and Ordinary, yeah, it might have to wait for a little while. And just finally, I mean, in that video, we see lots of little ones, much, much younger than Nene in that video, celebrating. What does this mean to them? What have they been saying to you? Is it, Sarah, I want to be like Nene?
1: You know what? She's inspired many young generation, new young students. And many, many younger students, they like to be Nene in the future, you know. So our music club is, I mean, full now, and we have a lot of waiting lists for the music to join the school. So,
0: you might need to put on a double session. And is she going to give a special performance to KIS School maybe next week when she's had a bit of time to relax?
1: Definitely. She always willing to do anything for her peers and for her school.
0: Well, look, congratulations to Nene. Congratulations to all of you there at KIS School. Let the celebrations continue. Pramkiat Ketkul, director of that school there in Phuket, where the winner of America's Got Talent attends. Thank you for joining us here on Weekend. And if you haven't had a chance to watch her video, do go ahead and take a look. It's quite short, but there is so much energy, and that energy is contagious. You're with Weekend. We are live here on the BBC World Service. There's a short bulletin coming up, but there is plenty more from us on the other side of the news.

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1: Recent studies suggest that when parents monitor their kids' digital lives, it lowers the child's chances of social media addiction. An effective approach is setting boundaries on screen time for the whole family and having open conversations.
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3: It's 6:30 GMT. This is Weekend from the BBC World Service. Still to come, the end of a chapter in Iraq as the final US troops look to set to leave this week. The actor and musician Alicia Witt on her new album and the new app helping Mongolian nomads. That's all on Weekend with Krupa Party.
4: BBC News with Moira Alderson. In Northern Ireland, opponents of a contentious planned Protestant march have blocked a road through a Catholic community in the town of Portadown amid rising sectarian tensions. For the first time in nearly 30 years, members of the pro-British Orange Order have been permitted to march through an Irish nationalist area of the town. In Spain, demonstrators angry about the high-profile eviction of an elderly woman have set up a protest camp in the centre of the capital, Madrid. They're demanding measures to tackle rising housing costs and impede evictions of tenants. Swiss voters are deciding in a referendum today on whether they want to introduce a stricter interpretation of their country's traditional neutrality. It comes after Switzerland imposed sanctions on Russia in the aftermath of its full-scale invasion of Ukraine. Pope Leo will preside over Mass in the pilgrimage town of Lourdes this morning on the third day of his visit to France. The pontiff will later hold a private meeting with people who've been sexually abused by Catholic clergy. 17 people have been killed and 15 others injured in a shooting at a bar in South Africa. Police in Gauteng province have launched a manhunt for 8 unidentified gunmen following the attack in Velletta township on Saturday evening. Libya's National Oil Corporation has announced that a pipeline shut down by an armed group since Monday has come back on stream. The firm said that the disruption had cost $95 million. A Venezuelan rights group says 39 political prisoners have been released in the last 48 hours. It follows US-backed talks between the interim government of Venezuela and the opposition. An unusually powerful autumn storm has battered northeastern coastal areas of the United States. More than 60,000 homes and businesses are without power. A man's been killed by a falling tree. BBC News.
3: You're listening to Weekend from the BBC World Service with me, Krupa Party, and I'm in the company of my studio guest here, Kate Clark from the Afghanistan Analyst Network and Andrea Seller from University College London. More from them in a moment. A symbolic moment will take place on Wednesday when the remaining American troops will leave Iraq. It will end the international coalition mission that started 12 years ago against the Islamic State group. Now, many will think back to the origins of the American military presence inside the country with the 2003 invasion that toppled Saddam Hussein and the so-called shock and awe military campaign. This was US President George W. Bush addressing the nation in March of that year to announce that conflict.
5: My fellow citizens, at this hour, American and coalition forces are in the early stages of military operations to disarm Iraq, to free its people, and to defend the world from grave danger. On my orders, coalition forces have begun striking selected targets of military importance to undermine Saddam Hussein's ability to wage war.
3: The war ended a few weeks later, but US troops stayed to battle on a bloody insurgency. President Obama withdrew troops in 2011, but then sent them back 3 years later to fight Islamic State. Andrew Exum was a senior figure involved in Middle East policy at the Pentagon during that fight against Islamic State. So what does he think the reaction will be to the withdrawal date?
6: I think that given all the other events taking place in the Middle East, this milestone will largely be lost on a lot of Americans, including many, many Americans who fought in Iraq, either in the initial war or against the Islamic State several years later. But I imagine for the Iraqis, this will seem of real significance. Of note, when we left in 2011, the Kurds, certainly in the north, were wary of our departure. And when we returned in 2014 and 2015, we found much of our equipment and much of our housing there waiting for us. So the idea that this is the end of any chapters of the long relationship between the United States and Iraq, it's hard in some ways to think about. But I would not be surprised if we ended up returning in some way, shape or form, hopefully at the invitation of the government.
3: Andrew Exum there. Well, Faisal al-Istarabadi represented Iraq at the UN between 2004 and 2007, those early years after the US-led invasion of the country. He was also involved in drafting the country's constitution. He's now an academic living in the United States. I started by asking him how he felt about the imminent withdrawal of troops.
7: I'm feeling very trepidatious. The last time the United States withdrew from Iraq was in December of 2011. Matters deteriorated significantly such that by May of 2014, Islamic State in Iraq and the Levant had taken over a third of the country. The United States and an international coalition had to go back in to expel ISIL from Iraq. I'm very concerned about the security of the country and whether or not the Iraqi political class can function without active engagement with the United States, but more critically, whether or not Iraq can protect itself by itself against malevolent actors in the region.
3: And where do you stand on that? Do you believe it can protect itself to any extent against actors in the region?
7: Well, I fear not. I mean, United States has been a counterweight to malign Iranian influence in the country. It has not been a sufficient counterweight to remove that influence. And it's not just a political influence, it's a military influence. Iran dragged Iraq into its conflict with the United States and Israel. Unnecessarily, the government of Iraq was essentially a bystander as it was attacked by various actors, including Israel and the United States, or its territory at least was attacked by Israel and Saudi Arabia and the United States because its territory had been used to launch attacks throughout the region in defense of Iran once Israel and the United States launched their attacks against Iran. And so patently, the government of Iraq, which was not a combatant in this conflict, was unable to prevent pro-Iranian militias from using Iraqi territories to launch attacks on Iraq's neighbors. Without the American presence, that ability is even more attenuated.
3: Some will counter that concern by citing the incredible chaos that came with that military presence as well.
7: Well, it may be, but we're long. You're talking about the American military presence.
3: Correct.
7: We're long past that time. When I was in the Iraqi foreign ministry, I always advocated very close relations with the United States for the long term. I think it's in the Iraqi national interest. If the question is, has the American presence in Iraq allowed a kind of utopia to obtain? Obviously, the answer is no, but it gets worse without the Americans there, in my view.
3: I want to tap into that a bit more because you're based in the United States, but no doubt you'll be having regular conversations with loved ones, friends, families and colleagues back home. What
7: Yes.
3: do they tell you about day-to-day life, their concerns, but also what they celebrate, what they mark and regard as a success as well?
7: Well, I mean, there are some successes. Iraq had been isolated from the international community for a very long time under the previous regime in Iraq. So when I first returned in 2003, this was not the country that my parents had emigrated from when I was a child. Baghdad had been an elegant, cosmopolitan, vibrant city. The place I returned to in 2003 was a shabby, poor, disheveled place, which I didn't recognize at all. It could have been the capital of the poorest country in the world, rather than being the capital of a major oil producer. Its middle class had been devastated by 20 years of wars and sanctions. And some of that has been attenuated over the last 20 years. Not enough progress has been made, but Iraq at least has been reintegrated into the international community, into the international trading system. The problem, of course, continues to be one of corruption at the highest levels, which the current government at least has taken some baby steps towards, or tentative steps towards, attempting to deal with. But there's hope things will continue to improve. Insufficient progress has been made over the last 23 years. There should have been much more investment in infrastructure. There should have been much more investment in schools and hospitals and roads, and bringing Iraq into the 21st century and building for the future. But you cannot compare the situation in Iraq now with the way it was prior to 2003. If nothing else, there's at least hope for the future.
3: The former Iraqi diplomat there, Faisal al-Istarabadi, is speaking to me earlier. So what about that future in Iraq? Its government has given a deadline for non-state armed groups to disarm from next year. But will these militia agree to do so? Renard Mansour is the director of the Iraq Initiative at Chatham House here in London. Good to have you with us, Renard. How likely do you think that is to happen, considering the US and Iran are at war?
8: I think it's very unlikely that the Iraqi government will be able to claim monopoly over all of the armed groups that operate in its territory. This is a problem that began right after the 2003 U.S. invasion and occupation. Even at the height of U.S. presence in Iraq in the mid-2000s, there was an inability of both the Americans and the Iraqi government to go after these armed groups. It's hard to see in today's context where the Iraqi government is struggling with sovereignty, is struggling to control parts of its territory, and it has become the battleground of a war between the U.S., Israel, and Iran for this new government and this new leadership to be able to go after some of these armed groups who have said, we won't give up our arms. And you'll have to fight us for them. And the Iraqi government has very clearly said that it's not willing or able to go after that type of civil war.
3: Right. But if the groups do not disarm, what options does the new leadership have?
8: Well, I mean, I think one option that is most likely is to continue to extend deadlines. The deadline was to disarm was meant to be the end of this month, and it's been extended to middle of next year. There's going to probably be some steps taken. Some groups might, in a kind of ceremonial way, show giving up some of their arms to the government, because at the same time, you know, it's important to note that there are people in the Iraqi political establishment who recognize a potential opportunity with Iran kind of distracted and at war. This is an opportunity they see to try and pick back at that influence that Iran has had on Iraq since 2003. And they will try and, through at least these ceremonial ways, show the disarmament as part of that. But to say that these groups will stop operating or that they will give up their weapons in a country awash with weapons is hard to see.
3: Mm. Stay with us, Renard. I want to bring in my studio guests, Kate and Andrea, listening to our conversation. Kate, what have you made of what you've heard so far?
9: Well, I was interested, Renard, about what you think is the intentions or the capability of those groups to actually cause trouble. I know not all of them are Iranian aligned, but some of them are. And they could cause a lot of trouble for the Iraqi government and for the wider region if, for example, they want to, I don't know, attack Saudi Arabia or further afield. I was just thinking about the regional impact as well as the domestic impact of those groups still being armed and active.
8: Yes, that's right. And we've already seen that these groups are now part of an Iranian operation to fight a war at a regional level, at a transnational level, a war of attrition that is not going to end anytime soon. Although we keep hearing about deals and settlements, this war, from the perspective of these groups and the perspective of the Iranian Revolutionary Guard Corps, which is really driving these groups right now, is that they're in the trenches and they're in for a long-term battle, which will include not just to destabilize parts of Iraq where they see U.S. Interests, particularly in the Kurdistan region, we've seen significant attacks, but also to disrupt energy infrastructure when you know, if that aligns with the Iranian policy, and especially to focus on the Gulf as the sort of targets of these groups. So we've seen even attacks from Iraqi territory on Saudi Arabia, as Saudi Arabia is trying to build an east-west, you know, pipeline to try and bypass the Strait of Hormuz. So these groups, I would say, are very much, you know, a key aspect of Iran's war policy.
10: Andrea.
11: Well, I mean, I have so many questions arising from the things that you've said, because there are so many sort of connected things. I mean, the first thing is I'm utterly baffled by why would the United States withdraw now? It's as if Iraq were completely disconnected from Iran and there was no connection. And yet, you know, who is going to benefit from this? And I just wonder about other countries. I mean, the fact that Turkey is increasingly kind of muscular. You know, the United Arab Emirates, you know, have been involved in all kinds of regional conflicts. And what role might they have? And ultimately, what is the impact on the Kurds?
10: Lots of questions there, Anand.
11: I'm sorry.
10: Take your pick.
11: I'm really sorry.
8: No. I think, you know, these are exactly the questions that we've been asking, especially when speaking to the different stakeholders in this conversation. Look, this has been almost a quarter century, almost 25 years. Of U.S. Sort of the invasion and then the occupation and the sort of building of the new Iraq. And the new Iraq that's been built is more of a Frankenstein, as some have put it, unable to really control its territory. So there is a question as to what extent can the U.S. actually build a country that can defend itself. But beyond that, if you think about, you know, 10, 15, 20 years ago, Iraq was at the center of U.S. policy in the region, not only on the military side, but the embassy in Baghdad was the biggest U.S. embassy in the world. Iraq was at the center of U.S. foreign policy. That is no longer the case. The U.S. is now engaged on multiple fronts in the Middle East and has multiple files. I mean, beyond the, of course, the Israel, Iran, Palestine, is the Gulf files and all the Gulf countries that you've mentioned, Syria, Lebanon. The Middle East is not the same Middle East of 2003. It's a Middle East that's erupting all over the place. And so Iraq just becomes one of many countries that the U.S. is looking at. And also keep in mind that, you know, at the technical level, this operation, Operation Inherent Resolve, was the operation at the request of the Iraqi government to come and fight against the Islamic State. That threat has really subsided. I mean, there has been very little attacks of Islamic State in the last few years in Iraq. So then there's also a question of, you know, for how long does the U.S. have this presence and is fighting ISIS when there are all these other wars going on?
10: Thank you so much. Very good to get your expertise on the programme. Renard Mansour, Director of the Iraq Initiative at Chatham House in London. Alicia Witt came to fame as a child actress at the age of 7 after she was discovered by the American director David Lynch. She appeared in two of his biggest creations, the Hollywood blockbuster Dune in 1984 and then Twin Peaks, the TV show. The 51-year-old is also classically trained, a pianist, and she's a musician, and her latest album, Between Heaven and Earth, is a tribute to David Lynch. Alicia Witt has been speaking to the BBC's Martin Venard about the album and her career.
12: I worked with him for the first time when I was 7 years old, and working on the original Dune, I was there in Mexico City filming for 3.5 months, and I felt as soon as I met David that I had met the most extraordinary person. It's because of who he was as a human being, the empathy that he had, the insistent optimism. It was specifically his connection to that place between heaven and earth. You've been getting me high,
13: tumbling over you. Is that why you chose the title Between Heaven and Earth?
12: That's exactly why I chose the title. The song references Between Heaven and Earth as a comparison to if you're telling a secret to somebody, like this one's just Between Heaven and Earth. And I was thinking specifically of that optimism that he had, that spark of anything could be the beginning of something that would spark deep joy

0: Just tell us about the music on the album.
1: We got together as a group. There were six of us, including me, and we recorded all of the songs you hear on the album in unbroken takes. It's all piano driven. I've always loved the singer-songwriters from the 70s, and I'm also deeply influenced by the traditional songwriters like the Gershwins and Duke Ellington, and I loved listening to Nat King Cole.
0: You're a musician and you're an actor. What do you get from the two different professions?
1: They are both ways of connecting to people, and that is why I do both of them. But the two are so different because when I'm playing a character, the whole point is to not be myself. And I love singing a song and knowing that, conversely, that's 100% me. I'm not trying to be anybody else.

0: And that was Alicia Witt speaking to the BBC's Martin Vennard. Next, Mongolia's vast grasslands cover about three quarters of the country, where nomadic herdsmen have maintained traditions stretching back centuries. The country is particularly vulnerable to climate change. In late 2023, a cold weather snap with temperatures of minus 45 degrees caused one of its humanitarian crises in the country's history, one of the worst ones. Authorities there say 5,000 herder families lost more than 70% of their livestock. And this event inspired our next guest, Bilkude Gankuluk. He is the founder of an app called Hunu, which allows nomads to keep track of their livestock and the weather, and he joins us live now from Ulaanbaatar, the Mongolian capital. Thank you for being with us, Bilkude.
1: Thank you. Thank you for inviting.
0: Talk me through why and how you created this app.
1: Right. So I come from a nomadic family myself. My family is from the southern part of Mongolia. My grandparents were actually nomadic herders of many generations, and they were Myangat Malchang, which is a prestigious term for a successful herder. But in 2009, actually, they lost almost 80% of their herd to Zot, a climate disaster that happens in the winter. And in that year, actually, over 10 million livestock died. And actually, my family, my grandparents were the ones who lost their livestock. And they had nine children, and my father was the eldest son. So they started sending their kids one by one to the city, and then our family started living in the city and living our nomadic lifestyle. And thankfully, we went back to nomadic herding in 2017, by founding a nomadic herding cooperative. And I've been part of that cooperative since then, and then saw the problems that's encountered by the nomadic herders in Mongolia. Mm-hmm. And also, in 2023, a very bad historical zot happened in Mongolia, and 8 million livestock died. So I saw a lot of herders that I knew losing all of their livelihoods, and then leaving their nomadic lifestyle as well. Mm. So I started this project since then.
0: So personal motivations, and just from your living the story in many ways, how does this app work?
1: So essentially, we on the app itself, herders can track their livestock. I think if you want to understand the Mongolia, Mongolian land and climate is very different, and also the Mongolian nomadic culture is different from Western as well.
0: I'm hoping we've still got you, because I was gripped by that story. Carry on. I think we've got you back, Bilkude. Go ahead.
1: Mm-hmm. And we migrate depending on the season, and it's very different from Western farming. So the solution has to come from us rather than importing solutions that's used in the Western farming. So I looked for a lot of solutions, and then I couldn't find anything that can work in Mongolian culture and Mongolian climate. So we built the app. On the app itself, herders can use it to track their livestock. So the tracker is attached to the livestock, usually the leader of the group. And for one herd, you would just put one tracker, and then you can track your livestock. So in Mongolia, there are a lot of cases where herders lose their livestock and then look for their livestock for weeks and months. You know, also in the meantime, they can endanger their lives during blizzards and dust storms and different events. Mm. And on the app, you can also use satellite imagery to see the pasture condition. So we are using Sentinel-2, which is a European satellite, and herders can actually use the vegetation map to make a decision of where to move, like where to graze their livestock.
0: It sounds incredibly life-changing, Bilkude, but what about the cost? Is it expensive for herders to buy these tools?
1: Yes, it is relatively expensive, but compared to the opportunity cost and the direct cost of losing your livestock, it's much more economically sustainable, because instead of losing your whole herd, you could just pay $140 for one tracker and then protect your whole income and livestock.
0: How's it been received by the community there? Are they excited by this? Are they daunted?
1: Yes, they are very excited by it, actually. We can't keep up with the demand of the trackers.
0: Oh, wow.
1: Herders are like a lot of people in Mongolia, and I think around the world, think that nomadic herders would not be able to use technology, adopt technology that well. But I think nomadic people are very good at adapting and looking for solutions. So I think that is why nomadic people are very glad to use our product and also even like pay for our products.
0: Bilkadey Ganguluk, thank you so much for joining us with that intriguing story. And it's a pleasure to speak to you from the Mongolian capital, a place that we don't often hear from. A fascinating insight there. I have 20 seconds each for my panel to give me their reactions.
2: Look, for me, this is an amazing opportunity for citizen science in the face of climate change. I just wonder whether the data is open and available for researchers to use. $130, yeah, in relation to a flock, it's peanuts, really, if it can keep track of things. But the data is invaluable.
3: Yeah, and with climate change stretching across, well, many parts of the world, but Central Asia, I can imagine this being transferred to other countries as well. Have you had any interest from herders elsewhere?
0: Well, we don't actually have Bill
3: Oh,
0: today.
3: he's
0: We've
3: gone.
0: had to let him go because we're about to head for the news here, but we'll leave that question hanging. No doubt there'll be global interest just reflecting on what he was saying about the huge demand that he is having from the community. But I love that this story was born out of a personal story about how his family were impacted. Thank you to Bill today. Thank you to my panel. They are staying with us, and I hope you will too.

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1: BBC World Service, it's 7 hours GMT. This is Weekend with Krupa Party. Coming up, a contentious Protestant march in Northern Ireland looks set to take place after the courts overturned a ban on it. We'll go live there with our reporter. Also this hour, Australia is campaigning for a seat on the UN Security Council.
2: We have a proud history of walking alongside nations of all sizes. As a member of the Security Council, Australia will continue that legacy.
1: But should it be a priority? And the new film on the first summit of Mount Everest that focuses on the man who reached it alongside Edmund Hillary.
3: Tenzin Norgay was, you know, one of the people that helped achieve that feat for the British. It just felt to me time to redress that balance or just to look at that story from a different point of view.
1: That's here on Weekend.
4: BBC News with Moira Alderson. In Northern Ireland, opponents of a contentious planned Protestant march have blocked a road through a Catholic community in the town of Portadown amid rising sectarian tensions. The crowd is refusing to move, despite announcements from the police. For the first time in nearly 30 years, members of the pro-British Orange Order have been permitted to march through an Irish nationalist area of the town, Garvaghy Road. Here's Chris Page.
5: It's understood that 200 extra police officers have come to Northern Ireland from Scotland to help with the contingency planning. And really, there was a sense of tensions rising. There have been appeals from CAM, from the British government in London, from the Irish government in Dublin. Sinn Féin, which is the biggest Irish nationalist party here, have described the decision to allow the march to go ahead as a disgrace. The leader of that party, Mary Lou MacDonald, has said the march is steeped in a history of hate, sectarian violence and murder.
4: Chris Page with that report. In Spain, demonstrators angry about the high-profile eviction of an elderly woman have set up a protest camp in the centre of the capital, Madrid. Here's Danny Eberhard.
6: Mari Carmen, you're not alone, they chanted, a reference to 87-year-old Mari Carmen Abascal. Earlier this week, she was forcibly evicted from the Madrid apartment she'd lived in for 70 years. She'd been unable to pay her rent when an investment company that had bought the property hiked it massively. The people camped out in Madrid's Puerta del Sol want action to tackle property speculation, rising rents and a lack of affordable accommodation. The housing crisis is heaping further pressure on Spain's socialist-led government ahead of elections due next year.
4: Swiss voters are deciding in a referendum today on whether they want to introduce a stricter interpretation of their country's traditional neutrality. It follows a debate triggered by Switzerland imposing sanctions on Russia after its full-scale invasion of Ukraine. Mibi Swaby reports.
7: Switzerland's tradition of neutrality dates back more than two centuries, keeping the country out of multiple European conflicts and the First and Second World Wars. But this neutrality has its limits. For example, Russia's invasion of Ukraine 4 years ago was deemed to be a breach of international law, and Switzerland joined the EU in imposing sanctions on Moscow. Sunday's referendum seeks to change that. The proposal is for Switzerland to only join sanction regimes approved by the United Nations. The country would also not be allowed to join or align with any defence organisation unless it itself faces an imminent threat of military attack.
4: The European Commission has announced plans to give more than $800 million of extra aid for Africa and other areas in

0: happening. In a statement, the police said the suspects opened fire at patrons drinking outside before entering the bar and continuing to shoot inside. Two vehicles were set alight before the gunman fled in two cars. Pope Leo will preside over Mass in the pilgrimage town of Lourdes this morning on the third day of his visit to France. The pontiff will later hold a private meeting with people who've been sexually abused by Catholic clergy. This report from our religion editor, Aline Macbull.
1: Papal Mass in the holy town of Lourdes, where visions of the Virgin Mary were reported more than 150 years ago, is one of the highlights of Pope Leo's trip to France. But mosaics on the front of the Basilica in Lourdes have been covered ahead of the trip, at the request of women who reported being abused by the artist that designed them, a former priest. A recent independent commission concluded that over the past 70 years, well over 300,000 French children had been abused at the hands of clergy and others associated with the Catholic Church. After the Mass, the Pope is due to meet a group of abuse survivors.
0: Libya's National Oil Corporation has announced that a pipeline, shut down by an armed group since Monday, has come back on stream. The firm said that the disruption of the link between the southwestern Al Sharara oil field and the Zawiya export terminal on the Mediterranean coast had cost $95 million. It gave no details about the armed group. An unusually powerful autumn storm has battered northeastern coastal areas of the United States, bringing heavy rain and strong winds. More than 60,000 homes and businesses are without power. BBC News.
2: It's 7.06 GMT. You're listening to Weekend on the BBC World Service with me, Krupa Bhaji. Thank you for keeping me company. Coming up this hour, Australia is campaigning for a seat at the UN Security Council. But is it worth the millions it's going to cost? Should it even be a priority for them? And also coming up, as one of the world's most famous jazz clubs opens a venue in London, we'll meet one of Britain's best jazz musicians, Gary Crosby. He'll be live in our studio later this hour. And the new biopic that looks at the life of Tenzing Norgay, who, along with Edmund Hillary, were the first to climb Mount Everest. We'll hear how Tenzing's grandchildren reacted to that film.
3: It was such a surreal moment because it really felt like I got to meet a part of him for the first time seeing the movie. Growing up hearing so much about him, this was essentially the closest we'd ever gotten to seeing him.
2: And still with me in the studio are my weekend guests, offering me their views on the news and talking points of the day and indeed the week. Today they are Kate Clark, journalist and co-director of the Afghanistan Analyst Network, and Andrea Seller, broadcaster and professor of chemistry at University College London. Now, first, a story that we are watching very closely. A contentious march by a pro-British Protestant group is about to go through an Irish nationalist Roman Catholic area in Northern Ireland. The Court of Appeal there overturned a ban on the march in Portadown by the Orange Order organisation. It is the first time in nearly 30 years that the march will go along the Garvaghy Road, a Catholic pass of the largely Protestant town. Our correspondent is Chris Page, and he is there in Portadown. Chris, what is the latest where you are?
4: Yes, I'm on the Garvaghy Road, which is the most contentious, really, parading route in Northern Ireland. A large crowd has blocked the road, hundreds of people taking part in the protest. And at the moment, it's very hard to see how the Orange Order March, which is due to take place here along this route, can take place. The Orange Order has been forming up for a march not far from here at Drumcree Parish Church, but I'm told by a colleague who is at the scene there that they spoke to the police commander and asked him if the road was clear, and was told that it was not. So the Orange men have now gone back into the church hall there to discuss the situation and await, they say, a determination from the police that the road is clear. But at the moment, as I say, hundreds of people on the road. There is a police presence here, three police Land Rovers. They've been putting out messages and loudspeakers telling people here taking part in this protest that it's an unnotified protest and therefore they are liable for arrest and prosecution. So it is a very tense situation here at the moment. nobody can see how

0: this parade is going to take place.
1: And Chris, you will have spoken to people there on both sides. What are they saying to you?
0: Well, the Irish nationalist residents of the Garvaghy Road have been saying, in no uncertain terms, as they have done for several weeks now, that this parade is unacceptable, that they thought that this whole issue had been closed. Back in the 1990s, the dispute over the Drumcree parade sparked some of the worst rioting in the history of Northern Ireland. They say memories of that are still fresh. The community is still scarred and traumatised by what happened there, and that any march, even a relatively small one with 35 people taking part, well, they just do not want it and would never want it. Unionists, their political representatives, the members of the Portadown district of the Orange Order, well, they will say that they regard this as a traditional route, which historically they have had the right to march. And they would say nobody's anything to fear from this, that it wouldn't be threatening. It would be taking place at 8 o'clock in the morning. That's the time here now in Northern Ireland. And they would parade in silence. So there's simply no meeting of minds on this whatsoever. This is one issue that really lays bare the divisions in Northern Ireland, which is a place where symbolism and territory and identity all matter very much.
1: Chris Page, thank you for joining us. Let me turn to our panel. The Good Friday Agreement in 1998, it ended 30 years of conflict in Northern Ireland. Worrying, therefore, to hear from Chris saying that there is no meeting of minds here.
2: Yeah, but it's about symbolism, isn't it? And this march hasn't taken place for 28 years, so in some ways it is going back quarter of a century, more than a quarter of a century, to what used to happen. And people's memories are long. So even though I think as Chris has said, most people in Northern Ireland want the peace to continue. It is possible to that you have these flare-ups, because these things touch very deeply. Some people, at least, these issues touch people very deeply.
1: Yeah, Andrea.
3: I mean, it's kind of extraordinary the depth of the scars that invasion and conquest will leave. Is that, this goes back to William of Orange, the takeover of Ireland by the English, and it just is going to continue and continue. Now, there was hope through the Good Friday Agreement. There was so much dialogue. There was so much reconciliation done. And yet, perhaps partly because of Brexit, but a lot of these things have been kind of, in a sense, revived and perhaps inflamed over the last few years. And you do wonder how one can mediate and how one can get a meeting of minds that you talk about, which would be so
1: Yeah.
3: important.
1: Well, the march is due to begin around now, actually. We've got a live page up and running, watching developments. But the tensions, as we are hearing, they are rife. I mean, who knows if this walk will actually happen?
2: It doesn't sound like it's possible, like physically possible, with the number of people who've come out to block the road, coming out on a Sunday morning, both to march and to block. Early on a Sunday morning, it shows that there are emotions and strongly held political beliefs, either that this should go ahead or it should not go ahead. I'm a bit more positive, I think, than Andrea. I think, things have moved on, and there are, it's one of the great things of my lifetime that there is peace in Northern Ireland, which seemed impossible. And it does, someone who's covered a lot of conflicts around the world, remains something of hope for me that this is largely, the violence that we had has gone. Obviously, you still have strongly held political beliefs, emotions, tensions, but, on a day-to-day level, it is a much better place.
1: But picking up on what you were saying there, you have covered so many conflicts around the world, and you will know all too well that, wounds can heal, but the scars remain, and it only takes something, what might seem small, insignificant compared to the bigger picture, to trigger a reopening somewhat.
2: Or, but people say, no, I don't want to go back there.
1: Right.
2: We do have agency I mean, I think during a civil war, that's really, really difficult, or during a conflict, that's really difficult for ordinary people to have agency, because the men with guns are so powerful, and often the neighbours supplying the guns are so powerful. But at a time largely of peace, where there is political, there's a possibility for political dialogue and for discussions, for negotiations to be the main way of sorting out issues and problems, people can say no. It's not inevitable that even a deep-seated, historically embedded conflict necessarily has to rear its ugly head again. And I think London and Dublin are both on board with that as well, which helps.
1: This is the BBC World Service with Weekend. The historic 1953 expedition that reached the summit of Mount Everest in the Himalayas has traditionally given most of the spotlight to New Zealand explorer Sir Edmund Hillary. But now a new biopic, Tenzing, puts the focus on the Tibetan climber by Hillary's side, Tenzing Norgay. Tom Brooke has more.
4: The Toronto Film Festival. One of the stops for the historical drama Tenzing, which is being shown at several major festivals in the run-up to its release next month.
5: This is Tenzing, the man we've all been waiting for.
4: The film tells of the triumphant 1953 British Mount Everest expedition, in which New Zealander Edmund Hillary and Sherpa mountaineer Tenzing Norgay became the first men to reach the peak of Everest.
6: Tenzing!
4: In Britain, news of the feat came through on the eve of Coronation Day in 1953, and it was perceived as a great British achievement.
7: Perhaps we should join forces.
4: In the film, Tom Hiddleston portrays Edmund Hillary, and Tibetan actor Jindim Penso plays Tenzing. The cast has been promoting this picture, along with Australian director Jennifer Peedham, who, with the film, is making her first narrative feature. In this film, the story of the British Everest expedition puts the emphasis on Sherpa Tenzing Norgay.
8: I wanted to tell a different side of the story. You know, Tenzing Norgay was, you know, one of the people that helped achieve that feat for the British. And he'd always been the supporting character. He'd always been with his Sherpa guide, Tenzing Norgay, as opposed to the hero of that narrative. It just felt to me time to redress that balance, or just to look at that story from a different point of view and what it meant for him.
9: I am on the climbing team.
1: Tom Brooke with that report. I've been speaking to Tenzing Norgay's grandchildren, Norbu and Ken Norgay. And Norbu started by telling us about his reaction to seeing the film.
10: It was such a surreal moment because it really felt like I got to meet a part of him for the first time seeing the movie. And it was something that Ken and I both felt very touched and moved by, you know, like growing up hearing so much about him. This was essentially the closest we'd ever gotten to seeing him.
11: One of the things that I really resonated with the movie was we had heard stories growing up, but, you know, most of that was just us like visualizing it in our heads. But being able to watch the film was, like Norby was saying, like kind of like the first time we were getting to see it play out because we'd never met him. So I think that was a really special moment for us to really see his journey all the way from like when he was a kid to how he came about his passion for like wanting to climb Everest and that whole journey.
1: From what little I've seen, clips of the film, it really brings your grandfather's story to life. But I wonder, having grown up in that family unit, whether it mirrors the stories that you heard of your grandfather when you were children and as you grew up.
11: I'm not going to lie, there were parts of the film where I did learn something new, you know, because it would just be through like conversations with our father would be like he would share, you know, it wasn't like we'd sit down for like hours talking. It would just be like, you know, throughout our days growing up, like he would tell us about him. And so we, you know, collect all these different memories. But then watching the film kind of like play out all at once, like I was mentioning, it was a really beautiful thing to see it all come together.
1: And Ken, I want to pick up on that. What did you learn about your granddad through the movie that you didn't know before?
11: Well, it was more so like, you know, what went on that actual expedition. I don't think I actually fully understood everything that was going on there. The expedition, how they actually got to the top, that part, you know, I think for me, it was very interesting to see that.
1: I want to talk about the work of the Sherpas. Now, your grandfather, as I understand it, was not ethnically from the Sherpa community, but it was his dreams and aspirations that almost drew him to the mountains. Do you feel that up until now, his story has been fairly represented and more widely of the Sherpa community?
10: I think it has been fairly represented. It's a story that speaks beyond just one culture and one identity.
1: And Ken, what is it about those cultural relationships with the mountains that you want people in the West, for example, to understand more about?
11: Something that maybe a lot of people don't know is, at least for like the way that it was taught to us and the stories that were shared, was that like our grandfather Tenzing, like the way that he approached the mountains and climbing in general was, it seemed different from at least the people that he was climbing with on these expeditions. For him, it was very much spiritual. You know, oftentimes he would say, like, you know, it wasn't something that they were trying to conquer, but it was like returning to the mother's lap is kind of what our father would tell us. Like, he would approach it very gracefully. And I think it's portrayed in the film very well, that approach to climbing Everest. So I think that's an interesting perspective that many people maybe from the West wouldn't have looked at initially.
1: And I imagine family and friends back home in Nepal will be wanting to see this in the coming days and weeks.
10: Yes, yes.
1: And what do you think their reaction might be?
11: We've already heard from like friends and family within our community is that they're extremely excited to see this film. I think going back to what we talked about previously, Norbu and I are really excited about sharing his journey with the newer generation, because just from our own personal experiences, like from being in school and stuff, like our professors would recognize our last name and they would, you know, light up when they talked about it and found out that we were related. But then I look at our peers and they didn't know who he was, or they didn't know about the story. So I think this gives a really good opportunity need to share his story with a new generation.
10: There's not a lot of films where you get to see the Himalayas and Nepal and a lot of the Sherpa people, Nepalese people represented in a film, you know, in a film as big as something that's produced by Apple TV, Seesaw Films, and a range of actors from Willem Dafoe, Tom Hiddleston, to Tenzing, Gyendun Phuntsok.
1: Year upon year, we see increasingly lengthy queues of ambitious mountaineers wanting to reach the Everest summit. I wonder what your thoughts are on the ongoing attention and the pressure it's putting on natural resources in the region, and what you make of those scenes.
10: At the heart of this, it reverts back to the goals and ambitions that our grandfather had to climb Everest, and potentially the ones that he sparked in millions of people to have that same drive and goal to achieve something as big as summiting Mount Everest. And it's very hard to be the person to tell someone that they aren't able to achieve that. I would love for there to be a way where it is all possible within the means of not depleting natural resources and hurting the environment and the economy.
1: Norbu and Ken Norgay speaking to me about their grandfather, Tenzing Norgay. Andrea, what a proud moment for the family.
3: Oh, amazing. And I really want to see the film. Yeah. But for me, the name Tenzing Norgay has been with me through my life. I mean, I come from a family with lots of mountaineers and so on, and we had a copy of The Ascent of Everest that I read as a teenager. And one of the striking images from it really is the photograph on the summit. And it's not Hillary. Hillary took a photograph of Tenzing Norgay. Mm-hmm. So he's the one who is pictured at the top of the world, as it's called. And for me, that name has always been really important. Now, interestingly, Hillary formed such a strong bond with Tenzing that he actually returned for decades afterwards, you know, working on development in the valleys and that kind of thing. And I find that friendship that grew out of their climb incredibly moving.
1: Yeah. Thank you for sharing that, Kate.
2: Yes, I have to say, just looking at the film,
1: goosebumps.
2: The trailer, I was getting sweaty palms because I get vertigo.
1: Oh, I see.
2: Yeah, but what a sumptuous, beautiful
1: it's
2: film.
1: Stunning.
2: I mean, the stunning landscapes. I also would like to see the film. I was interested in, because when I was young, I think it was always portrayed as a British triumph. Mm. And of course, actually, it was a Nepalese and a New Zealander
1: yeah.
2: who did it. And also Tenzing, he was like he helped Edmund to get to the top. I think recently that's definitely moved on, and I'm really glad that this is really being showcased. Mm. And also this beautiful thing about the relationship with the mountains, yes, being a sort of devotion of a spiritual devotion rather than something to be conquered. Because I always find that, maybe it's why I don't climb mountains, because I don't have that determination that comes from the competitive need to conquer something. Mm. But I very, very much relate to that sort of spiritual element of the ocean and the mountains, yeah, and the mountain lakes that you might swim in when you've climbed a certain way up. I don't need to get to the summit, but I do need to be in nature. So I think it looks like a really sumptuous film to, yeah, watch.
1: It absolutely does.
3: It's quite interesting that there was a chemist, in fact, who was a very early Himalayan mountaineer, a man called Alexander Mitchell Kallis, who came. He actually studied chemistry at UCL, and he became an avid mountaineer, but he became a real specialist in high altitude physiology, and so he climbed in the Himalayas during the summer holidays, that kind of thing, and he was the first person to propose the idea of using or going with Sherpas. And he was considered in some ways as slightly a weirdo, because he would go off with some of these local guys and climb with them. And he got to 7,500 meters without oxygen. And after doing experiments here in London and this climbing, he proposed that it should be possible to reach the top of Everest without oxygen. Now, Hilary and Tenzing had supporting oxygen, and it took quite a few years before people got to the top, Reinhold Messner and people like that, without oxygen. But Alexander Mitchell Kallis, I think, opened the way in two ways. One was thinking of Sherpas as partners, and secondly, the limits of human physiology.
1: Mm, I wish we had time to pick up on that and also reflect on the events of late, what with the Broad Peak avalanche and the tragedy that unfolded there, and of course the flash floods on the Nepal-Tibet border, also changing our relationship with the mountains
2: as well.
1: And also
2: climate change related.
1: Absolutely. Much more to talk about on this subject. Well, let's go back to that controversial protest that was supposed to go ahead in Northern Ireland. Around now, the Orange Order, the most prominent of the loyal orders associated with Protestants, say the Gavahi Road in Portadown is part of its traditional marching route, but the event is opposed by many Catholic residents who live there. In the last few minutes, Northern Ireland's First Minister and a member of Sinn Féin, Michelle O'Neill, has been speaking to reporters there. Let's have a listen to what she had to say.
6: So here we are, it's 8 o'clock in the morning, and there has been no orange march down the Garvahi Road. People have gathered here in huge, huge numbers. They've gathered because they are angry. They are gathered because they are devastated at what has happened. They cannot countenance the idea that anybody would seek to set this place back almost 30 years and revisit the trauma that this community endured. But they're gathered here mostly because they are absolutely determined that this will not happen again, that there will be no way back, only steps forward. People are here and they are resolute and determined. We have spent all night talking to people, listening to people, seeking to reassure people that actually this can be resolved, and it must be. So here is what needs to happen now. The Secretary of State needs to intervene. The Chief Constable of the PSNI need to intervene and put a stop to this. This is madness. This, in fact, is primitive treatment of any community in the year 2026.
1: And a correction on our parts, that was indeed Mary Lou McDonald, a senior member of Sinn Féin, a clip that we brought you there, a story that is unfolding as we speak. If you would like more on it, do pop along to BBC News Online, where our live page is up and running. But for now, you're with Weekend, live here on the BBC World Service.
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1: It's 7:30 GMT. This is Weekend from the BBC World Service. Still to come, Australia's bid to join the UN Security Council, the Portuguese computer hacker whose Football League led to the investigation into Manchester City's finances, and Gary Crosby joins us as he gets set to take to the stage at London's new Blue Note Jazz Club. That's all here on Weekend with Krupa Party.
13: BBC News with Moira Alderson. In Northern Ireland, opponents of a contentious planned Protestant march have blocked a road through a Catholic community in the town of Portadown amid rising sectarian tensions. For the first time in nearly 30 years, members of the pro-British Orange Order have been permitted to march through an Irish nationalist area of the town. In Spain, demonstrators angry about the eviction of an elderly woman have set up a protest camp in the centre of the capital, Madrid. They're demanding measures to tackle rising housing costs and impede evictions of tenants. Swiss voters are deciding in a referendum today on whether they want to introduce a stricter interpretation of their country's traditional neutrality. It comes after Switzerland imposed sanctions on Russia after its full-scale invasion of Ukraine. Pope Leo will preside over Mass in the pilgrimage town of Lourdes this morning on the third day of his visit to France. The pontiff will later hold a private meeting with people who've been sexually abused by Catholic clergy. At least 27 people have been killed in two mass shootings in South Africa. Shootings are common in South Africa, often fuelled by gang rivalry. It has one of the world's highest murder rates. Libya's National Oil Corporation has announced that a pipeline, shut down by an armed group since Monday, has come back on stream. The firm said that the disruption had cost $95 million. Expedition organisers in Nepal say 10 people, including climbers and support staff, are unaccounted for after an avalanche hit the Himlong Himal peak. There's been persistent rain and snowfall in the mountain districts of Nepal. Floodwaters have started receding in the Thai capital, Bangkok, after torrential rain eased. The authorities declared the capital a disaster-affected area on Saturday. That's the latest. BBC News.
1: Welcome back. You're listening to the final 30 minutes of Weekend live here on the BBC World Service with Krupa Party, still in the company in our London studios of Kate Clark, journalist and co-director of the Afghanistan Analyst Network. And sitting beside her is Andrea Sella, broadcaster and professor of chemistry at University College London. We're going to begin with events in Australia because the country this week launched its bid to join the UN Security Council. It's declared itself an active, ambitious middle power which can contribute to international peace and security. The country's campaign came with this video online.
14: We have a proud history of walking alongside nations of all sizes. As a member of the Security Council, Australia will continue that legacy as a reliable partner for peace.
15: Our vision is simple. We listen with respect, we partner as equals, and we protect what matters most.
1: The 15-member UN Security Council seeks to address threats to international security. Its five permanent members, the United States, China, France, Russia, and the United Kingdom, each have veto power. But it isn't without its critics, particularly those who question whether it is actually effective at preventing or resolving conflicts. Let's speak to Bob Carr. He's a former foreign minister and led the campaign for Australia when it was last on the Security Council about a decade ago. Welcome, Bob. Why is it important for Australia to do this?
16: I think there's a feeling in Australia that it's time for us to serve another two-year term. And there's an opening with this vacancy. We're getting in early. Last time we got in a little late. And there is an advantage about getting in early and getting commitments from nations who might be swinging in the breeze, but ready to hear the case you've got.
1: It's an interesting time to be seeking to join the Security Council. What with the ongoing conflicts in the world, how do they factor in this decision to pursue this step?
16: Well, of course, they'd raise some doubts in the minds of critics about the value of being on the Security Council as one of the 10 non-permanent members. The five permanents, of course, have got a veto power, and when two of them are in conflict, several of them in conflict, I suppose you could say, there's not much the energetic diplomacy of a middle power serving a two-year term can do. In other words, when you've got Russia and the United States at odds over Ukraine and Iran, China as well in the mix, and the Europeans serving but having reservations about their US partner and friend, again, you'd have to wonder whether there's room for UN diplomacy to edge the world towards the ceasefire and the negotiated settlement that we want in both big global disputes.
1: What value do you think Australia can bring to these conflicting dynamics, clearly?
16: I think let me tell one story. When I was campaigning for the votes of the Caribbean nations, that's a block of 14 sitting in the General Assembly, I went to a meeting at the Waldorf Astoria. Their ambassadors were meeting, and I made my pitch. I spoke about Australia's position on climate, on the environment of the world's oceans, on our support for a transatlantic memorial to the transatlantic slave trade, which was very important to these countries, and about our energetic support for a small arms treaty. And I remember to this day that the ambassador for Grenada stood up and said, "Well, we've looked at your case, Mr. Carr. We've decided that we're going to back Australia as a bloc." And they said, "In addition to all those things where we work together, we see the world in the same way. We think a country that delivered an apology to its indigenous people is a country with a good international character." And we got 14 votes in one decision. And I think a campaign like this to get on the Security Council as a non-permanent member is an opportunity of talking to the world and to countries that you wouldn't normally talk a lot to about the values you hold in common. And that's a worthwhile exercise.
1: Let's bring in my studio guests, Kate Clark and Andrea Sella. Andrea, you first.
3: So, I mean, this is a matter that's really dear to my heart because my father was hired by Doug Hammarskjöld and Ralph Bunche in the around 1960. And so I grew up in a UN household. And it kind of breaks my heart to see the diminishment of the United Nations. But the elephant in the room is not the Australian joining. It's this question of the Big Five and their veto. And I just wonder, there's been a proposal to use Article 109 of the UN Treaty to change the UN Treaty itself. And it requires two-thirds of the General Assembly and nine votes in the Security Council. And concurrence of the five permanent members isn't allowed. And therefore, there might be the possibility to break that kind of deadlock and actually make the UN potentially more active. What do you think?
1: Bob, do you want to come on in there? Are you still with us, Bob? Okay, I think you might have put yourself on mute. Okay, we're going to try and fix that, though. Let me come to you, Kate, listening in there.
2: Coming off to Andrea, I've got a very similar question.
1: Oh, we do have Bob back.
2: Oh, go ahead.
1: Answer. Bob, did you hear what Andrea had to say there?
16: Yeah, it's essential to have a partnership of middle powers thinking creatively about using any opening like that to get more flexibility in initiatives for peace and security, outcomes that enhance peace and security through the Security Council. And we're all familiar with various notions for UN reform, the structure and the powers at the level of the Security Council, and a greater involvement for the General Assembly, the nations of the 193 members of the General Assembly, reviving the debates that were heard in 1945 at the San Francisco Conference. But we ought to have partners who can embrace the opportunity to give new life to the cause of UN reform.
1: Kate?
2: Yeah, I wanted to ask a question. So the whole world is suffering from the conflict between the US, Israel and Iran. To a greater or lesser extent, fertilizers, oil, transport, you name it, mortgages. This is a conflict that everyone, or most people apart from maybe subsistence farmers somewhere, are suffering from. And yet the UN Security Council seems to have done nothing, even though its aim is to maintain peace and stop conflicts. So I know why that's the case, but I'd like to ask you, if Australia had been on the Security Council these last 2 years, what you would have done?
16: I'm not clear what we could have done. And Iran, the dispute over Iran, triggers a fundamental deadlock, an entirely unnecessary dispute. Given that you had a treaty in place before the first Trump presidency jettisoned it, that really resolved and answered the question of no weaponization of the country's nuclear capacity. So it's I think the UN opportunities for the UN are only going to be activated in this dispute if, on the bottom line, the US is looking for a way off the hook. I think with the predilection of this US administration for great power diplomacy, they're not prepared to engage the UN. And that's been a shift in psychology in Washington that really demarks this president from predecessors, Republican and Democrat, who've seen a use for the UN.
2: But, for example, something like President Trump's bid to take over Greenland, there was a defensive position of solidarity from other countries, including European countries, which led to him climbing down. We haven't seen anything like that, even though for the world this is a much bigger problem. Why do you think that's the case?
16: I think he's intimidated allies and partners of the US on this. Taunting them for not being supportive of America, NATO members in particular, ignoring the facts, of course, that NATO is not relevant to this dispute, and he provided no consultation with NATO partners. But I think it's one case where the aggressive rhetoric of the US president has intimidated countries that might have stood up to him more forcefully, given the recklessness and the lack of any consideration, and certainly no consultation, complete lack of consultation with nations that might be considered America's natural partners.
1: Bob, if we look more broadly at the current state of the United Nations, you've got President Trump, who has reduced so much United Nations funding, the impacts of that, reducing aid, shrinking efforts to come to peace talks. But is there any sign of any other country stepping up to fill that void? Because really, the United Nations surely comes down to a matter of collective action.
16: I think American allies are likely to have more effect than any other coalition in getting some modification of a US administration that seems committed. And you hear this from Marco Rubio, as much as from his president, committed to great power geopolitics rather than the activation of alliance relationships or the multilateralism that the UN provides. While it's some relief to the world to see a US president and a Chinese president engaged in a form of detente, that's a great relief. And one can welcome the fact that they've got two more meetings planned this year. Nonetheless, it is a message that Trump's thinking is about dealing with other global leaders and cutting deals with them in the same way that mafia bosses in his hometown of New York might cut deals. That leaves very little room for multilateralism.
1: Bob Carr, former foreign minister and leader of the Campaign for Australia, when it last attempted to join the, when it was last on, rather, the Security Council. Thank you for joining us here on Weekend. The chairman of one of the world's richest football clubs, Manchester City, says the club remains confident of clearing its name after being accused of breaching hundreds of financial rules. Khaldun Al Mubarak said that those who wanted to impede the club's progress would not be allowed to. There has been no official announcement on the verdict, but mention Rui Pinto's name to Manchester City fans and you'll probably mostly get blank faces. But while they might not know his name, they are more than familiar with his work. Pinto is the Portuguese computer hacker who tried to bring down City. The BBC's Laura Scott has this report.
17: The Lisbon Court of Appeal has upheld Rui Pinto's four-year suspended prison.
18: Rui Pinto confesses.
19: The WikiLeaks activist Rio Pinto.
20: He's the cherubic-looking convicted computer hacker who for a decade has brought chaos to the world of football, including Manchester City. And yet even the most avid fans don't know his name. I travelled around Europe to find out more about this mysterious figure. In Porto, we met Mario Falcao, who taught him geography at school and was also his form teacher.
21: Rui Pinto was a normal pupil. He was nice with his spiky hair. He was quite sociable, but not extrovert. Perfectly normal pupil who had a good relationship with the teachers, although he did miss these classes quite often. He was very good in computers. All the work that he did for various courses were very good when he put his mind to it.
20: Rui Pinto moved to Budapest and in 2015 set up the Football Leaks website, which sought to show the hidden side of football. He then agreed to share tens of millions of documents with a journalist at the German magazine Der Spiegel, leading to some of the most explosive articles football has ever seen.
22: It was very much a fascinating feeling of like a child in a candy store.
20: Christoph Winterbach was part of the team of journalists in Hamburg who worked on the material provided by Pinto.
22: It was amazing to see the actual documents, to see those emails where things are like negotiated, and to like get a real look behind the curtain how things work. Rui Pinto absolutely is a whistleblower. He's one of the most important whistleblowers that we have in Europe, or maybe the world.
20: Pinto ultimately provided more than 3 terabytes of information to the European Investigative Collaborations Consortium and has threatened to release more. But it's brought serious consequences for him personally, facing several court cases, including one brought by sports bodies such as Benfica, which was dismissed on the basis he'd already been convicted over similar charges in 2023.
23: Our argument is very, very simple. He's a necker. Period.
20: For some, like Rui Patricio, the lawyer representing Benfica, one of the clubs that had information leaked by Pinto, he is a criminal hacker who stole information with sinister intentions.
23: What he did is not allowed. It's a crime and there are no excuses.
20: To others, like the Portuguese politician Ana Gomes, he's a heroic whistleblower who shone a light on the darker side of the beautiful game.
24: He should be made an ally of our judicial and criminal investigative authorities.
25: What would you say then to Manchester City, who have had their emails hacked by Rui Pinto? What would you say to them?
24: Good couldn't care less. Their problem, if they have nothing to hide, what's their problem?
20: What is undeniable is that a Portuguese man on his computer in Budapest has had a seismic impact on global football.
1: And that was the BBC's Laura Scott there. Now, the legendary Blue Note Jazz Club, host to some of the leading lights of the scene from Duke Ellington to Herbie Hancock, has opened its first UK venue in London's Covent Garden. And if the opening night is anything to go by, it promises to be a crucible of creativity. Grammy winner Robert Glasper, the club's creative ambassador, marked the occasion with a set that paid homage to Johnny Coltrane, covered Radiohead and sampled D'Angelo and Dolly Parton, to name but a few. Since its founding in Greenwich Village in New York back in 1981, Blue Note grew to become one of the most famous jazz venues in the world. Here is Duke Ellington live at the Blue Note in Chicago in 1994. So what is it about the place that is so iconic, and how is jazz evolving to meet new audiences? Joining me now in the studio is Gary Crosby, OBE, a jazz double bassist, composer, music arranger and educator. A pleasure to have you in the studio.
0: Good morning.
1: Good morning. And thank you for squeezing us in. I know it was a late Saturday night for you playing.
0: It's a late Saturday night and an early afternoon. As soon as I finish...
1: Off you go. Well, thank you for gracing us with your presence. Now, a flavour of the Blue Note there in Chicago. That's Duke Ellington playing Mood Indigo at the club there. Just how iconic is the Blue Note in terms of jazz?
0: Practically all of my favourite artists have recorded live at the Blue Note. Yeah. Is that iconic enough? Or practically everybody I know that plays this music? We used to dream about the Blue Note when we were young.
1: And why is that? What is it about the place?
0: Well, you've mentioned Duke Ellington is there, So that alone is important. But as I said, all the greats have played there. I haven't never been to the Blue Note in Greenwich myself.
1: You've not?
0: No. I've been to the one in Japan, the one in Milan, the one in London, of course.
1: Well, the one in London, you mentioned that because you are playing at the new London Outpost very soon. Mm-hmm. Can we get a taste of what you might offer the audience?
0: On October the 7th? I'll be playing

0: Bravo. Thank you. Thank you. Thank you. What is it about live jazz that warms your heart so much?
1: It's kind of the magic of improvisation. You're not making it up the spot. You've practiced and you've got multiple of ideas in the back of your head. And it's the way how you can automatically, if you're playing with the right people, make something structural in sound. It's hard to explain.
0: Well, that intrigues me because jazz doesn't sound structural. It sounds fluid.
1: No, it's very structural, actually. The reason that's why it sounds fluid. Because if it wasn't structural, then it wouldn't sound fluid at all. It would sound like a bag of noise.
0: Let's bring in Andrea and Kate, listening to Gary there.
2: Well, for me, I mean, jazz is something that I discovered as a late teenager. And I suddenly, this whole universe opened up. And, of course, some of the great bass players like Paul Chambers and so on, who provide that underpinning, that pulse to the whole thing.
1: The foundation.
2: Yeah. You know, and listening to you, wow, to be in the same room, amazing.
3: Oh, thank you. Yeah. And I want to ask you, Gary, you're known for passing on the tradition of the jazz elders to young people. That's, you've brought a lot of people on or helped them on their way. Why is that so important?
1: Well, through the Tomorrow's Warriors, of course. I used to play all types of music, and then you know, in my mid-teens, I discovered jazz, and I realised that I actually believe jazz can save the world. Right? It's going to take a long time, but I do believe it's something more important than jazz, than just its music. And I want others to engage in that.
3: Because it's the solidarity or it's the creativity?
1: I believe all of those aspects contribute to my thinking. Yeah, you have to work together and you have to learn from each other. You have to. It's an each one, teach one kind of vibe. Jazz music.
0: Well, let's hear from one of the younger artists that you worked with and who is also playing at the Blue Note as well.

0: That is the Ezra Collective, one of the newer jazz ensembles that you have mentored. That is No One's Watching Me, featuring Olivia Dean. What was it like to work with them?
1: Stress. I mean, they're young people. They're all young guys. Some of them are Arsenal supporters, can't be helped. The first time I met Femi, I knew there was something special there. He's just got that get up and go. He's got the technical expertise, how to play the music. And he's very communal-minded. You know, he's always on time. He's always worried about those younger than him, or even those slightly older than him. He's, you know, he just had that magic.
0: How important is it for the younger generation to find jazz?
1: Are you asking me, a jazz musician? It's the most important thing ever. No, I believe it enriches your life once you listen to the music. Once you hear something like Duke Ellington's orchestra, yeah. 40s and 50s, it enriched my life, and I hope it can enrich.
0: Well, let's go back to your younger days, because you started off as a trumpeter.
1: Yes, I started as a...
0: How did that transition come about?
1: I lost my tooth very young.
0: Goodness.
1: Very, very young. And you just didn't want to, you know, so I had a... And they put in a replacement bridge, I was warned about it wouldn't be able to sustain it. So I packed up. It's actually my uncle, Ernest Wranglin, who suggested that I move to the bass or use the bass as a second instrument, which I always played stringed instruments. Anyway.
0: Yeah. And you were soon playing with fellow jazz star Courtney Pine. How did that come about?
1: It wasn't soon. It took quite a while. I was way in my 20s when I met Courtney Pine. I think he heard about me and seeked me out, and I joined her. And it's one of my most important periods in my life, really. Got me around the world.
2: Yeah, one of the things that really strikes me watching you as you hold your instrument and then when you play it is that the word play is in all of its senses.
1: Yeah.
2: You're actually having, you know, a real bag of fun.
1: If I could jump, jump in that heffold and live in that.
2: Absolutely. Absolutely. That there's a kind of playground that
1: yes.
2: is endlessly...
1: Yes. Yeah. It's a serious fun toy, but it's not a toy, but it's that. It's just gone all through my body. And being a double bass, your body's on... On the bodies, your body is
2: part of it.
1: Yeah, is the vibration. As you can, there is a slight difference.
2: Oh yeah.
0: Well, we're going to ask you to play us out because we've got another 30 seconds left of the program.
1: Is that it?
0: That is it. We'd love to talk more, but we'd love to hear more of you in action.
1: I'm going to play something from. I'm playing at the Young Warriors are playing at the Jazz Cafe next Friday.
0: Yep.
1: So I'm going to play something they would play.
0: Go for it. Thank you.
1: I hope. I don't even know what I'm playing.

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2: In Inner Mongolia, the contest for the future of AI is visible in concrete, steel and glass.
1: Courtroom drama on a vast scale in Turkey.
3: The main courtroom at Silivri is big. Huge, in fact. Large as three sports halls that can seat more than 2,000 people.
1: Also, learning to love and protect the jaguars of Brazil.
4: Back in the day, we used to see them as a threat, one of the cowboys tells me, because they attacked the cattle. Now we understand. We are on their territory.
1: And a correspondent recognised across Africa.
5: Are you Mark Doyle? The taxi driver asked, hopefully. Ah, Mr. Doyle, where is Mr. Mark? Do you know him? Send him our greetings.
1: That's From Our Own Correspondent with me, Pascal Harter, after this bulletin of BBC World News.
6: BBC News with Moira Alderson. In Northern Ireland, Roman Catholic protesters have blocked a road in the town of Portadown, along which members of the pro-British Orange Order were planning to march. It's the first time they've been granted permission to go ahead with the march for nearly 30 years. But Roman Catholic residents of the road oppose it and have refused police orders to disperse. The road was a major flashpoint of the conflict between largely Catholic, pro-Irish Republicans and Protestant, pro-UK Unionists in the late 1990s. Our island correspondent Chris Page is there.
7: Day broke here in the last half hour, and the crowd has been growing since then. About 200 yards perhaps up the road here, three armoured police Land Rovers are there. They've been broadcasting messages on loudspeakers telling the crowd that it's an unnotified protest and therefore anybody taking part in it is liable for arrest and prosecution. But the crowd really have been jeering at those messages. There goes one of them now. That's about perhaps the eighth or ninth that we've had during the 2 hours that we've been here. It's really having no effect on the crowd at all.
6: In Spain, demonstrators, angry about the high-profile eviction of an elderly woman, have set up a protest camp in the centre of the capital, Madrid. 87-year-old Marie Carmen Abascal was forcibly removed from her apartment when an investment company that had bought the property hiked the rent fivefold. Protesters have been demanding measures to tackle rising housing costs and impede evictions of tenants.
8: We are protesting so that we can claim and for the government to listen to us, listen to a society that is tired of speculation, tired of corruption, and tired of a system that sidelines the vast majority of the population.
9: I think this is a moment when we need to stand up and claim absolutely everything. We are being kicked out of our homes, our neighbourhoods and streets. Everything that comes with it, prices are very high, and this cannot continue.
6: Police in Britain have declared a major incident after security was stepped up around a Royal Air Force base in southwest England. Several men have been arrested on suspicion of explosives offences. Homes in the areas have been evacuated. The RAF base at Fairford hosts a permanent United States Air Force contingent and has been used by Washington to launch operations against Iran during the current war. Pope Leo will preside over Mass in the pilgrimage town of Lourdes this morning on the third day of his visit to France. The pontiff will later hold a private meeting with people who've been sexually abused by Catholic clergy. A recent independent commission concluded that over the past 70 years, more than 300,000 French children had been abused by the clergy and others associated with the Catholic Church. You're listening to World News from the BBC. Swiss voters are deciding in a referendum on whether they want to introduce a stricter interpretation of their country's traditional neutrality. It follows a debate triggered by Switzerland imposing sanctions on Russia after its full-scale invasion of Ukraine. The referendum's backers want to ban Switzerland from imposing any sanctions unless approved by the United Nations. At least 27 people have been killed in two mass shootings in South Africa.

0: Bangkok declared the city a disaster-affected area on Saturday after more than 330 millimetres of rain fell in some areas. Nearly 5,000 people have been evacuated to shelters. An unusually powerful autumn storm has battered northeastern coastal areas of the US. More than 60,000 homes and businesses are without power. The New York City Police Department said a 56-year-old man was killed by a falling tree in Brooklyn. The governor of New York State, Kathy Hochul, had this warning for people in the region.
1: Stay away from the water. Don't go near boats. Just be smart if you live in those coastal areas. Because between the vicious rip currents, the heavy winds and the mammoth waves, conditions are extremely dangerous. Anyone who goes in or near the water this weekend is literally gambling with their life.
0: Expedition organisers in Nepal say 10 people, including climbers and support staff, are unaccounted for after an avalanche hit a Himalayan peak. They said the avalanche struck the base camp of Himlong Haimal Peak. The incident came amid persistent rain and snowfall in the mountain districts of Nepal. BBC News.
2: Hello and welcome to From Our Own Correspondent here on the BBC World Service. I'm Pascal Harter. Coming up on the programme, we lift the lid on how Turkey's cavernous court system is being used to crack down on the political opposition. Also, we take you to Brazil, where a group of cattle ranchers have come round to the idea of protecting jaguars, even though the big cats love to eat beef. And we remember the veteran BBC correspondent Mark Doyle. First, to a relationship of partners rather than rivals. That's what the Chinese leader Xi Jinping proposed to Donald Trump on Thursday after the US president rolled out the red carpet for him in Washington. With the two nations' truce on the tariff war set to run out, trade was clearly high on the agenda. But the recent dire warnings from the artificial intelligence industry about their product also put that topic front and centre. It's clearly still a race, and China, for one, would seem to have no intention of slowing down. Laura Bicker has been in Inner Mongolia, where dozens of Chinese data centres are going up.
3: The vast grasslands of Inner Mongolia is an unlikely digital frontier. Farm workers stoop to pick neat rows of plump potatoes. Others gather corn while a sheepdog darts excitedly at their feet. Alongside these fields, a different landscape is taking shape. Vast data centres are rising from the rolling plains as China builds the infrastructure to power its rapidly expanding artificial intelligence industry. Hundreds of workers in yellow hard hats move heavy equipment through construction sites as welding sparks fly from metal scaffolding. This is China speed, jokes one worker, referring to the rate at which data centres are sprouting up. An infrastructure maniac, he laughs, before disappearing through the site gates. Once completed, these enormous buildings will house hundreds of thousands of computer servers. Huawei, ByteDance and DeepSeek are all investing here. The goal is ambitious. Beijing wants to embed AI in almost every part of society and industry by 2030. They are already moving the technology out of the lab and onto the streets. In parts of the country, AI-powered robots deliver your dinner. Others serve you cappuccino in cafes. There are even robocops directing traffic or working as border guards. As China expands its AI capabilities, concerns are growing in the United States about how quickly it is catching up. This week, President Xi Jinping arrived in Washington just days after leading American AI firms warned that the technology could pose profound risks to humanity. Pressure mounted on both sides to talk about potential guardrails. But amid the pageantry of the summit, a three-course banquet of yellow squash velouté and sesame-crusted sea bass, and a promise of pandas from China, a prized diplomatic gift by Xi, the two leaders could only agree that neither was interested in slowing down. President Xi did discuss the importance of ensuring AI is always under human control, but we didn't get much else. Mr. Trump has most recently dismissed fears of human extinction from the technology as a hoax. China is not simply trying to match the US. It's promoting an alternative vision for how AI should develop. President Xi has

0: encouraged Chinese firms to develop cheaper, open source models that can be modified by developers. That contrasts with the approach favoured by US firms such as OpenAI and Anthropic, whose systems use closed model approaches and their design elements are kept a secret. One reason Beijing favours this approach is that it's worked well for them. By sharing the tech, Chinese AI firms have been able to innovate quickly, which has helped Beijing overcome one of its biggest challenges, a lack of access to advanced chips, which would help unlock greater computing power. In Inner Mongolia, the contest for the future of AI is visible in concrete, steel and glass. China's now at the forefront of the world, a middle-aged man standing alongside potato pickers in a field near the data centres told us. It's rare in China for local people to voice their concerns openly. This big data has absolutely nothing to do with ordinary people, one told us quietly off camera. What benefits has it brought us, he asked. Surveys in the country appear to suggest that there's little public opposition to the development of AI, in drastic contrast to the US, where around 70% of those asked didn't want a data centre on their doorstep. China is building these centres in its rural, northern and western regions, as they have abundant sources of renewable energy. Wind turbines line the road for miles alongside a sea of solar panels. We stopped to talk to another farmer as his cart trundled through a grass field. He was off to check on his sheep and his dog Hua Hua ran beside the wheels. Big data and all that, he shrugged. Pretty good, but it has nothing to do with me. He tells me he has no use for AI. He hardly even uses the internet. He produces his phone from his pocket. The screen is smashed in so many places, it's hard to find a clear spot. And his Wi-Fi is a pocket dongle for which he pays just over 40 yuan a month. His scepticism highlights a broader challenge for Beijing. These data centres may be a symbol of this country's race towards an AI-powered future. Yet some of its people wonder whether they'll be part of it.
1: Laura Bicker. Recep Tayyip Erdogan has been in power in Turkey for 23 years, first as Prime Minister and then as President. And his government doesn't look keen to let anyone else have a go, even at the local level. Civil rights groups say the justice system has become a major tool for immobilising the opposition. Mayors and MPs in more than 40 Turkish provinces and districts have been removed from office on various charges. And that figure is only since the local elections in 2024. The mayor of Istanbul, Ekrem İmamoğlu, is Mr. Erdogan's leading rival. He was already in prison when he was recently sentenced to 2 more years in a different case and banned from politics. He's expected to appeal, but Mr. İmamoğlu still faces at least 5 more cases against him, plus further investigations that his supporters say are politically motivated. Emily Wither reports from Istanbul.
2: There's this saying in Turkey, Silivri Sogta. It means it's cold in Silivri. It's a half-joking warning that the prison awaits anyone who crosses the government. Silivri is Europe's largest high-security prison complex. It's surrounded by barbed wire and fields of cheery sunflowers, though on my last visit, they were all picked or blackened following the summer's heat. It takes me hours to reach this sprawling complex of cells and courts on the far western edge of Istanbul. Critics say it's no coincidence that the jailed opposition mayor Ekrem İmamoğlu's trial is being held somewhere so hard to get to. The government says it's simply because the prison has big enough courtrooms. İmamoğlu has been held here since March 2025. His arrest sparked mass protests across Turkey and was part of a wider crackdown on political opposition figures that swept up hundreds of people. He's facing charges from corruption to espionage, with prosecutors seeking sentences that could add up to more than 2,000 years. He's had over 80 hearings now. With all his various cases, it's hard to keep up. For the last 2 years, I've been facing not only my political rivals, but successive cases and judicial processes, İmamoğlu told the court in his defence statement. He noted this was all happening after he'd won four local elections against the government party candidates and become the main opposition party's candidate for future presidential elections. "I'm a political captive of the struggle for the republic, democracy and justice," he claimed in the courtroom. The Turkish government insists that its judicial system is independent, that the courts are free and fair, and that they're simply following the rule of law. But President Erdogan's loyalists occupy the body that governs every judge in the country. Thousands of independent judges have been sacked over the last decade, often replaced with those more ideologically aligned with the government. Outside one of the hearings, the European Parliament's rapporteur for Turkey tells me there's no hint of an independent judiciary here. If a judge acts independently and professionally, he's going to be punished, he explains. As the government said, the main courtroom at Silivri is big. Huge, in fact. Families take in binoculars so they can actually see their relatives, İbru Özdemir tells me, as we marvel at a court as large as three sports halls that can seat more than 2,000 people. Özdemir, a deputy mayor for a district in Istanbul, was recently held in Silivri herself as part of the wider crackdown. We're looking in on another one of İmamoğlu's cases, where he's joined by some 400 other defendants, his municipal colleagues, who stand accused of running Istanbul's city office as a criminal enterprise. These are the local officials and civil servants who had been running Europe's biggest city, home to over 16 million people. In the distance, I can see documents of evidence displayed on big screens at the front of the hall, and there's an overwhelming number of gendarme dotted around the building. That's Turkey's militarized police force. Özdemir is here to support some of her colleagues. In her own case, she was accused of terrorism and held in isolation for 11 months. She still doesn't have any indictment against her. Pre-trial detention is the actual punishment, she tells me. All the mayors are being held alone, and for me, being alone was harder, she explains. She recalls that she would circle the 27 steps around the outside courtyard of her cell over and over until she made herself dizzy. In İbru Özdemir's district, Şişli, on the European side of Istanbul, she and the elected mayor were replaced by government-appointed trustees. I asked the Justice Ministry to respond to accusations it's using its courts to target government critics and opposition figures. They didn't respond. İbru Özdemir explains, it's not just the mayor, or me, or the municipal council who loses out. It's the citizens, the neighbours. I was elected in Şişli, and I'm from Şişli. When I serve, I'm serving my own neighbours, she says, before adding, when a trustee is appointed, the whole municipal council is dissolved too, so the vote of the voters becomes null. Turks may get to vote again soon. A general election is expected here in 2028, opening the way for Erdogan to potentially extend his rule into a third decade. International observers called the last elections in Turkey free but not fair. And with Erdogan's rivals in prison, some are asking whether the next national vote will be free at all.
1: That was Emily Wither in Turkey. You're listening to From Our Own Correspondent on the BBC World Service. I'm Pascal Harter. Brazil's election next weekend could have a huge environmental impact on the rest of the world. Not only is Brazil custodian of much of the Amazon River and the core of the Amazon rainforest, it's also the world's largest producer of beef. So, will the world's lungs, as they're sometimes called, be preserved? Or will forest be cut down at an even faster rate? The country is split between those who favour light regulation and further exploitation of the rich natural resources, and those who are keener to preserve Brazil's unique ecosystems, even if that means slower economic growth. It's a question a group of cattle ranchers have already grappled with, and to a certain extent, the wildlife one, as Kirsty Lang found.
3: They call it the Pantanal, from the Portuguese word for swamp. It's a floodplain in the midwest of Brazil, near the border with Bolivia and Paraguay. During the rainy season, from October to March, it turns into wetlands. When the rain stops, a lush grassland springs into life, perfect for cattle ranching. The locals, with their wide-brimmed hats and leather boots, are proud of their Pantanero cowboy culture, which goes back 300 years. But long before the cowboys came, the Pantanal was home to a huge array of birds and wildlife, which have struggled to survive as their habitat shrinks. The alpha predator in this region is the jaguar, the largest big cat in the Americas. "Back in the day, we used to see them as a threat," one of the cowboys tells me, "because they attacked the cattle. Now we understand. We are on their territory." This surprising attitude is not down to some environmental epiphany, just simple economics. Visitors will pay a lot of money and a $100 environmental tax to see jaguars in the wild. Ecotourism is now providing an alternative income for the ranchers and more jobs for the local population. I set off at 5:30 one morning in an open-top jeep as the sun is starting to poke its head over the horizon. With me is Karen, a young biologist from Sao Paulo, and Junior, a tracker of indigenous descent who grew up in the area. He says many of the local trackers grew up in families that used to hunt jaguars. The poachers have become gamekeepers. Karen and Junior work for a non-profit organisation called On Safari, which operates in the Pantanal and the Amazon, monitoring jaguars through GPS collars and camera traps. This morning, they're tracking an 8-year-old female called Suria, who has a 6-month-old male cub. Most of the Pantanal is below sea level. It's flat savanna dotted with lakes, rivers, watering holes and small hummocks covered in trees, which in the wet season turn into small wooded islands. After about an hour of searching, we spot Suria slouching elegantly out of one of these thickets, followed closely behind by her cub. We stop the jeep and Karen puts her finger to her lips. Mother and son cross the grassland and stroll within metres of us. Suria doesn't seem bothered by our presence, but the cub's jumpy, glancing nervously towards us. "It took us years to habituate them to our presence, but now they know we're not a threat," explains Karen. "When we started, there were only about 35 sightings a year, but now we have over 1,000. The On Safari project was set up by a former Brazilian racing driver called Mario Haberfeld, who went on a South African safari holiday and was inspired by seeing how money from ecotourism had changed local attitudes towards big predators. The Brazilian elite is small, and it just so happens that one of his childhood friends had inherited a cattle ranch in the Pantanal. Roberto Clabin, a businessman and committed conservationist, had already carved out a section of his land to create the Caiman Ecological Reserve, providing a perfect base to start the racing driver's jaguar conservation project. Clabin then persuaded other local landowners to join an association, providing wildlife corridors through the region and negotiating agreement whereby if they lose over 3% of their cattle to jaguars, they get compensation. I'd like to say this story has a happy ending, but the wildlife of the Pantanal now faces a new threat: wildfires. Karen and Junior point out burnt tree stumps left over from a big fire 2 years ago, which swept through 80% of the reserve, claiming the lives of many animals, including one of the jaguars they'd been monitoring. This is what the future holds if global warming is not halted. Drought has come to the Pantanal, and with it, more fires. One immediate solution is building underground tunnels where the animals can shelter. Another more ambitious plan, supported by the conservationists, is to create a transcontinental wildlife corridor, which would stretch from Central America through Brazil and down to Argentina, allowing these magnificent creatures to roam free once again.
1: Kirsty Lang there. Once, when I was reporting on a locust plague in Mauritania, a young man emerged over a sand dune shouting, "BBC, BBC, I learned English from BBC." As the desert sky paled towards dusk, he drank tea with us and told us how the BBC broadcasts on his shortwave radio were his community's connection with the world. It was something we heard again and again. The BBC name was the reason why people we'd never met welcomed us into their home. They felt like they knew us. And sometimes it was the name of a particular journalist who brought news about people so vividly that you felt you knew them too, and that the journalist cared about them. So now we pay tribute to a colleague whose work featured regularly on From Our Own Correspondent. Mark Doyle has passed away after a short illness. He was 67. He reported for the BBC from around the world, but it was his work in Africa that he will be most remembered for, where he covered conflicts from Angola, Congo, Liberia, and the genocide in Rwanda. This piece by Andrew Harding was written about Mark back when he left the BBC in 2015.
4: Roadblocks can be tricky things, not least for journalists. Grenades brandished at car windows on narrow roads, bored kids with big guns looking to make a point. Sometimes a piece of official paper will get you through, or cigarettes, or lots of smiles. The difference between safe passage and something much nastier can boil down to a word, a name. Saying BBC has helped me plenty of times, certainly more times than it's hindered. But saying BBC is only a small fraction of the story. If the name carries any magic on empty roads in troubled countries, it is only because of the journalists associated with it. A few months ago, I was in Sierra Leone, driving around with a man called Umaru Fofana. Some may have heard his reports on the BBC. But in Sierra Leone, his is an altogether different level of fame. He is instantly recognised. Soldiers grin, demand a photo with him, then wave us past. Over decades, during Sierra Leone's civil war, when he was shot and jailed, Umaru has earned the respect that visiting journalists like me now shelter beneath. And there are plenty of Umarus across Africa, reporting for the BBC World Service. But there is also another name, a British one. It greeted me at the airport in Liberia, as it's greeted me over the years, in Abidjan, Kano, Mogadishu, Bamako. Mark Doyle. Are you Mark Doyle? The taxi driver asked, hopefully. BBC. Ah, Mr. Doyle, where is Mr. Mark? Do you know him? Send him our greetings. For his is the sort of foreign reporting that matters, that endures. Mark covered the genocide in Rwanda in 1994, a deployment like no other. He stayed longer than any of us. Canadian General Roméo Dallaire was in charge of the United Nations peacekeeping force trying to stop the genocide. He remembers a friendship forged under the constant threat of snipers, mortar, artillery. Courage, determination, street smarts, astute and ethical beyond reproach. That was Mark Doyle, the general told me. Sir David Richards has his own stories. He was in charge of British forces struggling to stop Sierra Leone's civil war in 2000. He describes how Mark and Alan Little's reporting helped convince his bosses of the need for a more robust military intervention. Hence, he said, the saving of thousands of Sierra Leonean lives that would otherwise have been at huge risk. Another of Mark's BBC colleagues at the time describes how they made an experimental journey across the country to test the strength of the new ceasefire. Child soldiers waved them down at a rebel checkpoint outside Freetown. Guns were pointed. And then Mark said good morning, and the mood changed. They recognised the voice. In a country where children were being forced to murder each other, the man in the car represented a quality that had almost entirely vanished. Trust. No wonder Mark himself tells of being ushered unexpectedly to meet African presidents who, having heard him so often on the radio, felt like they knew him as a friend. I could go on, but you get the point. And lurking behind the nostalgia of this, there is a broader point. Africa is changing fast, booming in some places. Twitter, mobile phones, a glut of information in more and more hands. But this is still a monstrously unequal continent, and there is no substitute for the journalist who knows that you don't find real news online behind a desk. You find it down unnamed paths, beyond unpredictable roadblocks.
1: Andrew Harding, remembering our late colleague Mark Doyle, who will be much missed. That's all for this edition of From Our Own Correspondent. Thank you for listening. I'm Pascal Harter. The producer was Polly Hope. And we'll be back next weekend with more stories from behind the world's headlines. So do join us then, here on the BBC World Service.
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8: Coming up after the news, in Mountain Spirits of Spiti on the BBC World Service, we hear about the lore and beliefs of the people of Spiti Valley in the Himalayas.
9: As for the larvae, it also happened to me. In that larvae, we aren't hidden, but we feel scared and want to be hidden. And also we feel sad when people say they can't see us.
8: Join me, Jane Orton, for Mountain Spirits of Spiti after the news.
1: BBC News with Moira Alderson. In Northern Ireland, Roman Catholic protesters have blocked a road in the town of Portadown, along which members of the pro-British Orange Order were planning to march. It's the first time the Protestant Order has been granted permission to hold the march in nearly 30 years. Police in Britain have declared a major incident after security was stepped up around an airbase used by the US Air Force in southwest England. Several men have been arrested on suspicion of explosives offences. At least 27 people have been killed in two mass shootings in South Africa. Gun violence is common in the country, often fuelled by gang rivalry. It has one of the world's highest murder rates. In Spain, demonstrators angry about the eviction of an elderly woman have set up a protest camp in the centre of the capital, Madrid. They're demanding measures to tackle rising housing costs and impede evictions of tenants. Swiss voters are deciding in a referendum today on whether they want to introduce a stricter interpretation of their country's traditional neutrality. It comes as Switzerland imposed sanctions on Russia after its full-scale invasion of Ukraine. Pope Leo will preside over Mass in the pilgrimage town of Lourdes this morning on the third day of his visit to France. The pontiff will later hold a private meeting with people who've been sexually abused by Catholic clergy. Expedition organisers in Nepal say 10 people, including climbers and support staff, are unaccounted for after an avalanche hit the Himlong Himal peak. There's been persistent rain and snowfall in the mountain districts of Nepal. Floodwaters have started receding in the Thai capital after torrential rain eased. The authorities declared Bangkok a disaster-affected area on Saturday. That's the latest BBC News.
8: In Sagnam village, in India's Spiti Valley in the vast Himalayas, Devi Deckard performs a Gelshung, a story about good and evil. It's a story woven to entertain families at bedtime, when they're trapped indoors by Spiti's long, harsh winters. The story can stretch over three nights. Devi learnt songs like these from her mother. She's one of the very few people who still knows them. The valley is changing. Its isolation is coming to an end. Mobile phones, the internet, and tourism are connecting the world's highest mountain range to the rest of the world. But oral traditions, like singing the Gyalsheng, are becoming harder to pass on. Traditional beliefs are disappearing. I'm Jane Orton, and you're listening to Mountain Spirits of Spiti. I'm a folklorist, and over 10 years, I've been visiting Spiti Valley, collecting their stories and songs, documenting a dying tradition.
10: I am Lama Tashin Namgyal. I am now close to 60 plus.
8: Lama Tashin Namgyal is a monk in Key Monastery, the largest of five monasteries in Spiti Valley.
10: Spiti is a very remote place, not connected to any another world. Spiti is very calm and quiet. Before, in the many 10 years ago, 20 years ago, now is a big change is coming.
8: When I first started visiting Spiti in 2015, it took 3 days to get to the main town of Khaza, It involved an overnight bus journey from Delhi, followed by a day-long minivan ride. Khaza is over 12,000 feet above sea level, and it's usually where people start noticing the altitude. Some people find it hard to breathe. Spiti Valley is heartbreakingly beautiful. Dramatic, sweeping views across the valley, sharp mountain edges, and huge drops when you look down. And of course, it's home to the elusive snow leopard. As I got to know people, it became almost impossible for me to walk down the street without being called in to drink tea. And over many, many cups of tea, people told me stories about their beliefs.
11: In Spiti, there are many La, and each La has its own sunam or luck. If you perform good deeds, whether you are a La or a human, everyone receives the result of their own karma.
8: This is Punchok Namgal. He's in his 80s now, and he's from Kibba village. Kibba is 18 kilometers from Khaza. Its altitude is a heady 14,000 feet. Punchok is talking about Las. It's not a word with a direct translation into English. Some local people translate La as spirit or god or deity. When Tibetan Buddhism came to the Himalayas, local beliefs in Las were integrated into the new religion. Instead of getting rid of them, they were recruited into protecting the teachings of Buddhism.
11: The La has the power to curse and to cure the cursed person, but he does not have the power to provide spiritual comfort or peace. He can tell where the curse came from and how one can be protected from it.
9: According to our religion, La is our guardian who will help us to learn how to live.
8: This is Dorje Namgyal. He's also from Kibba.
9: And there are different kinds of La. One is Yul La, which means village La, or protector spirits, who can only help here. And he is just a Yiddha, who can only help us live in this world, but he cannot give us spiritual enlightenment or an afterlife. He will help us if we ask, but he cannot go further than the afterlife. If he tries to help us in the afterlife, then he will take refuge in the Buddha and disappear. That's what La is.
8: And some people can also receive Las into their bodies, and they're called Luya.
12: The Luya also can see. Also can see the dead bodies, dead men's or dead living beings' souls.
8: Las are central to local rituals and are often credited with powers like the ability to heal others. But Allah can only enter into people who are paramomo, a word that means to have fear. If you don't have fear, you're considered paratumbo. But Luya are increasingly hard to find. In nearby Chichum village, there is no one who can receive Tamchen, the Chichum La. Chopal Tandup, the caretaker of the Chichum temple, tells me why.
13: Earlier, many people had paramamo, so the La used to possess many people. But nowadays, people have paratembo, so the La cannot enter them. And they can't see ghosts or spirits. That's the difference.
8: This was also explained to me by two elderly women, Chetup Sangmo and Dolma Bhuti, in Kibba.
14: If he doesn't find any medium, then he will stay in his realm in a state of meditation.
15: He is unable to manifest or appear.
8: My interpreter Tashi elaborated further.
16: In Chichum, there is a Tamchen.
17: But
16: he doesn't have a body, so he comes inside the keeper's last body. Then he tells people that I don't have any body, so I'm lending his body.
8: And in Spiti, people can call on these Las for help.
18: My paternal grandfather is a La himself. He took the La into his body. I am Sonam Yangsom, and I come from Spiti Valley. I am 25 years old. I have done my bachelor's in sociology and environmental studies. And in terms of interests, I have a keen interest for reading, hiking, and also recording oral folklore traditions and oral narratives. I have like very vivid memories of my childhood, getting dressed in that white robe that the La wears. And then people used to come to him a lot to consult him and ask him the reasons of the illnesses that they have. I myself was taken once to La by my family for some illness that I had.
8: Las also provide physical protection. Lobsang Chapal is an architect who trained as a monk.
9: Once bandits came to rob Ki Monastery. In our Ki Monastery, there is a La called Kando Shuyang Shansomba. At that time, there were not many monks there, only a few monks. There was a Sanpa who was a conyer or caretaker of Ki Monastery. When the Sanpa found them, he took a gun and pointed at them from the top of the monastery and called upon the Kando Shuyang. And the Kando is powerful. The gun was pointed at the bandit leader, Mango, and the leader got shot. After that, all the bandits ran away. Even now, their guns and weapons are still in the Ki Monastery.
8: Oh, I didn't know that. I see. So it's kind of teamwork between the technology of the guns and the deity.
12: Yeah,
8: interesting. Life without snow in Spiti is impossible. Drinking water, bathing water, the harvest, all depend on snow. To ensure a good snowfall, local people use prayers and rituals called pujas. I remember visiting Komik Monastery with a friend one January to see a puja for snow, and he was telling me that they should have already had snowfall by that time. I asked him what happens in the years when there's already snowfall and it's time to do the puja, and he said we ask for more. You can never have enough snow.
18: So we have a lot of water springs around our village. It was said that near those water springs, you cannot pee or you cannot make a mess or pollute those areas, because otherwise you will get punishment from the water la, and then you will get, bumps on your skin, pimples or like chicken pox. So it's more like how ideas and measures to protect the environment are linked with, personifying them and kind of spreading a fear. Nobody would like dare flout those rules, you know.
8: The Las aren't the only invisible entities in Spiti's hidden landscape. In many villages, I heard about Balu Tukangbu, a wish-granting figure. He's only 1 foot tall with a 1 foot tall stick and a 1 foot tall hat. If you take his stick and his hat, he must grant you wishes, but he has the strength of a bear. In some villages, they say that only people who are paramomo, those who have fear, get to see him. In Chichen village, Lobsang Dolma explains that a woman managed to take Balu's cap and stick and made him work for her. Balu managed to escape through trickery.
19: When spring season came, the family went to the field. They forgot their whip, so they asked Bhalu to bring it. There was a grandmother who couldn't see well. So Bhalu asked, "Could you lift me up? We forgot to take the whip." So she lifted him, and then he took his stick and cap and ran away.
8: And in Ki village, in the old people's home, Gatuk tells me that
20: Balu Tukangbu used to go everywhere, and he has extra flesh on his legs. If we press on that, then he can't go anywhere and sit there. And if we can't press it, then he will run away and hide. If we capture him, then he will ask, "What do you want? Money or long life?" If we say long life, then he will grant it. And if I say, "I want money," then he will give us money.
8: In Spiti, some people believe that those who are paramomo can not only receive the La and see Balu, but they can also see Biul, hidden lands that most people cannot see.
14: There were some bushes over the ridge and houses could be seen from a distance, but when we go closer, they are no longer visible. We can see it from far, from Thak Dom near Ronglong. No one has ever been there. We can't go over that mountain.
13: Chicham, Demul, and even the Mane villages were once Biul.
0: So inside of inner Biul, is it like ordinary people and ordinary houses, or is it normal life like here?
9: Yes, they are the same as us. They have houses and live the same way as we do. The only thing is that they don't have salt.
8: People also told me about the Labe, a kind of La that hides people. Dolma Buti and Jetup Zangmo remember the Labe taking someone in their village.
14: Once she hid herself, then the Labe hid her, and people couldn't find her. She was offered sausages and fire as well.
15: And even if that person is sitting here, people who are searching for her cannot see her.
14: I don't know the reason behind it, but I think La hides people away because of a person's karma.
8: But for Dorje Namgyal, the Labe carries a different meaning for him.
9: As for the Labe, it also happened to me. In that Labe, we aren't hidden, but we feel scared and want to be hidden. And also we feel sad when people say they can't see us. It's not that they can't see us, but it's about the timing of the people searching. When they were searching for me here, then I would hide there. And when they come to find me there, then I will hide myself again. That's when people thought Labe kept me hidden.
8: But the majority of people you've heard from so far are getting old. These stories and the firm beliefs in the deities who drive them, they stretch back generations. But it's getting harder to see their future. And what about your generation? Are they interested in these stories as well?
18: I think the interest is slowly dying down. These narratives are what give you that rootedness, right? To a place, a sense of belonging. I don't think people are that much interested to preserve. The local people are not that much interested, the younger generation.
8: This is Mountain Spirits of Spiti from the BBC World Service. I'm Jane Orton.
0: Has Spiti changed a lot since you grew up?
21: जब से आप बड़े हुए हो, आपने स्पीति में क्या बदलाव देखा है? क्या क्या सोचता हूँ?
0: सब कुछ.
21: Everything. That means everything has changed.
8: When I first came to Spiti in 2015, to go from Kibba to Chichim, I had to climb into a metal basket on a pulley system to cross a very deep gorge. I dreaded the basket, although old ladies would happily pull themselves across with their shopping. Now there is a bridge to Chichim, famous for its altitude, where tourists stop to take photographs. I asked what Dolma Buti, one of the elderly women, thought about having mobile phones now.
14: It is a good thing. We can see a lot of videos and we get news from all over. For me, I don't know how to use it. So my son shows me some dancing videos and other videos. And it is so good. From the youngest to the oldest, they now have phones, and in old times, in plowing season, people used to scream and shout to call each other for lunch and other things. Now they have phones, so it is really easy.
22: So, is it disturbing you? Like, is it okay?
0: No, this is fine.
22: Thank
0: you for agreeing to the recording. What's your name, please?
22: My name is Kalzang Tsering. I am 31 years old.
0: So you were telling me that you worked as a snow leopard spotter?
22: Yeah, actually last year I went there as a porter. So there were some foreigners like from France, Italy, like this thing.
8: Kalzang told me about Allah, who famously takes offense to music from a neighboring place, Kinnor.
22: Because it has a very deep story. Like if you start playing the song of Kinnori, like in that valleys, so automatically something bad happens to us. Like if you are going through a vehicle, you start getting punctured. One of my friends, like he is in army, he went to a function, like a marriage ceremony there. So when he was coming, he was playing a loud music of that Kinnori song. So when he was coming, his tire got punctured. Like not even a single, like two tires got punctured.
8: Everyone agrees that you should not play Kinnori music in Losar and Hansa. Even people who are a bit sceptical about other local stories. A friend of mine was in Losar, having a party after a cricket match in Hansa. They completely forgot this rule and started playing Kinnori music on their mobile phones. Their phones froze until morning. To me, this is one of the most interesting aspects of technology's arrival in Spiti. Even though technology is new, the Lars still interact with it.
2: Her name is Tashidoma, and she's 55 years old.
3: Mm.
2: So the song she is about to elaborate is on how the monasteries are built.
3: Am I

0: Soinam Yangsan.
1: Even right now, thinking about the already lost repository that is there, we've already lost so much. Because my grandmother, she is like a repository of those stories. Not just the bedtime stories, but just the oral narratives. She knows a lot of oral folk songs, which are not written and recorded anywhere. Like when I go and meet her, I sometimes tell her to tell me those stories. I also record the songs on my diary and on my phone. Sometimes I am also not able to understand particular words that she uses when she is narrating those stories. And she also fails to explain me what those mean. So you can also see how language loss is also happening.
2: In old times, people didn't go outside. They just stayed in.
0: Lobsang Dolma, the 63-year-old from Chechen Village.
2: Our grandparents and mothers used to tell stories. There are two types of stories. One is Kyakshong, means mythical stories. And one is Gilshong, means real stories. Nowadays, people see all stories in the TV and there is no need to tell them. And they don't come to sit with us, and even if they do, they will not listen to it. Then they will probably say, this must be your rubbish. Be quiet.
1: I remember that I used to feel kind of ashamed that I was from such a remote area. I was not proud of my roots or my identity. It is because of how we perceive indigenous knowledge systems and traditional knowledge systems. It is about, you know, leaving the village life, embracing the city life. That narrative influences people a lot on how they perceive their own oral traditions and their own roots. We can also take in our traditions and we can also develop and go forward.
0: Tourism has also accelerated some of the changes in Spiti.
3: What do they think about all the tourists that are coming here?
4: It is very nice to see tourists coming here.
5: We used to get very scared of outsiders and we used to hide in Sarku's brother's house. All the girls used to hide there. Now people are socializing.
4: Now all Spiti people and Indian tourists or foreigners are together.
0: Other people I spoke to in Spiti were also happy.
6: Yes, it is good for the youth to earn money. Before, there was nothing to earn. It is really good that people can now earn enough to feed themselves. If many people come, then more people will get hired. For example, if one tourist comes to watch snow leopard, then they can hire 2 to 5 people and they will get to work with them.
0: When I first got to Spiti over 10 years ago, I could only get signal by positioning my phone in one window in Kibba at an exact angle. Today, I can watch videos of Kibba's snow leopards on Instagram. Soinam Yangsan again.
1: But I also feel that Spiti has a long way to go in terms of ecotourism or sustainable tourism. The kind of tourism that is happening right now is not very integrated with the local culture or the local narratives. It is more about just going to places and ticking off the list. I think like the Spiti people have that need to find the middle path.
0: Lama Tashi Namgyal, the monk from Ki Monastery, started a school that teaches modern education to the next generation. He thinks that a project is needed to collect and preserve Spiti's oral history.
7: This is a big reason Spiti has no any collective, what should say, history. You know, now I think Spiti need to be big, good research of the oral history, and we target 200 people, then we can get all the Spiti history, Spiti's dialogue, songs, everything collect, you know. It can maybe be influence for the young children.
0: Lama Tashi Namgyal's school also teaches Spiti Valley's traditions to the younger generation.
7: Advocating for the modernization for all the local people, all the family, modern education is very necessary, very important. And then with together, then we should be learn with little bit our own culture, own belief and all thought that have. So we have to learn together.
0: We asked Lobsang Dolma if she thinks the younger generation will know these stories and if she thinks they will disappear.
2: Yes, it will disappear in time. If you guys write it in books and record it on mobile, then our folk songs, our history and folk stories will be preserved. Back then, we only knew about eating, enjoying life like dancing and singing. We didn't know how to preserve it.
0: Soinam Yangzam again.
1: I feel like every region has its own unique stories. And there's always a reason like why those stories exist, right? Why those people are believing in these things in the first place. And how we can trace that to history or how the community interacts with nature. Preserving these traditions, like it will be very important. Especially now we have technology, so I think the mediums to preserve the traditions is very broad. So we have a lot of possibility and a lot of potential in how we can do that. So I definitely feel that if these stories are getting lost and the younger generation is not interested in preserving them, it is a big alarm sign for our community and how we'll carry forward our traditions and preserve them in the long run.
0: Mountain Spirits of Spiti was presented by me, Jane Orton. It was produced by Sasha Edgelindner and Jill Achineku. It was a Whistledown production for the BBC World Service.

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1: Coming up on the Arts Hour with me, Nikki Beatty, I'll be talking to the back-from-the-dead visionary Danish director Nicholas Winding Refn about his new film, Her Private Hell. We'll hear from the Oscar-winning French actor Juliette Binoche about her widely debated new film, Queen at Sea. And British author Candice Carty-Williams talks about bringing back her much-loved character, Queenie.
2: When I'm writing it, I'd be bored if I wasn't writing someone mm-hmm. Who wasn't annoying. She kind of pushes you in loads of different ways, and she definitely push me as a writer to kind of explore, like, how irritating can we get on the page without an editor saying we've gone too far.
1: Also on the show, American actor Bill Pullman discusses playing groovy jazz legend Bill Evans' father, and man of the moment, Welsh actor Matthew Rhys, on Widow's Bay and The Beast in Me, which have just earned him a record-breaking scoop at the Emmy Awards. All that and more coming up on the Arts Hour.
3: BBC News with Moira Alderson. Police in Britain have declared a major incident after security was stepped up around a Royal Air Force base in southwest England. The base is the United States' only forward operating location in Europe for its heavy Air Force bombers. Several men have been arrested. Eve Coleman reports.
4: Armed police are manning a cordon near the village of Welford, close to the site of an airbase which is used by the United States Air Force. Gloucestershire police say several men have been arrested on suspicion of explosives offences. A large emergency services presence is in the area, and the Army Specialist Explosive Disposal Team are examining a number of vehicles. Local residents have been evacuated to a nearby leisure centre. Police say they believe the incident is contained.
3: In Northern Ireland, Roman Catholic protesters have blocked a road in the town of Portadown, along which members of the pro-British Orange Order were planning to march. It's the first time they've been granted permission to go ahead with the march for nearly 30 years. But Roman Catholic residents of the road oppose it and have refused police orders to disperse. The road was a major flashpoint of conflict in the late 1990s. The president of the Irish Republican Party, Sinn Féin, Mary Lou MacDonald, is in Portadown.
5: This madness can't be repeated. This is primitive stuff in the year 2026. It's not acceptable, and it won't be accepted, not by this community here in the Garavahi Road or anywhere else. People have a right to live free from sectarian harassment, and they expect that right to be recognised.
3: At least 27 people have been killed in two mass shootings in South Africa. 17 died late on Saturday when gunmen opened fire on customers drinking outside a bar west of Johannesburg. The attack continued inside. At least 15 people were wounded. 10 people were killed in the other shooting at an entertainment centre outside Cape Town. In Spain, demonstrators, angry about the high-profile eviction of an elderly woman, have set up a protest camp in the centre of the capital, Madrid. Danny Eberhard has more details.
6: Maru Carmen, you're not alone, they chanted, a reference to 87-year-old Mari Carmen Abascal. Earlier this week, she was forcibly evicted from the Madrid apartment she'd lived in for 70 years. She'd been unable to pay her rent when an investment company that had bought the property hiked it massively. It's touched a raw nerve. The people camped out in Madrid's Puerta del Sol want action to tackle property speculation, rising rents and a lack of affordable accommodation. The housing crisis is heaping further pressure on Spain's socialist-led government ahead of elections due next year.
3: World News from the BBC. Pope Leo is presiding over Mass in the French pilgrimage town of Lourdes. On the third day of his visit to France, the pontiff will also hold a private meeting with people who've been sexually abused by Catholic clergy. A recent independent commission concluded that across seven decades, more than 300,000 French children suffered abuse by those associated with the Catholic Church. Expedition organisers in Nepal say 10 people, including climbers and support staff, are unaccounted for after an avalanche hit a Himalayan peak. They said the avalanche struck the base camp of Himlong Haimal Peak. Officials are trying to find and rescue those unaccounted for. Floodwaters have started receding in the Thai capital, Bangkok, after torrential rain eased. The authorities in Bangkok declared the city a disaster-affected area on Saturday after more than 330 millimetres of rain fell in some areas. Nearly 5,000 people have been evacuated to shelters. Our Global Affairs reporter, Amber

0: global warming situation. If you look at Sri Lanka about 10 months ago, more than 50 centimeters of rain fell in 3 days in the central part of the country. That was supposed to be for 2 months. So what the experts are now claiming, the rain pattern is becoming erratic and also it is becoming intense, like months of rain falling within a period of days.
1: Meanwhile, an unusually powerful autumn storm has battered northeastern coastal areas of the United States, bringing heavy rain and strong winds. More than 60,000 homes and businesses are without power. BBC News.
2: Hello and welcome to the Arts Hour from the BBC World Service. I'm Nikki Badey, bringing you a truly scrumptious, star-studded lineup of global guests and some cultural companionship with the best global arts, entertainment and culture conversations from across the BBC. Coming up, I'll be talking to the back-from-the-dead visionary Danish director Nicholas Winding Refn about his latest movie, Her Private Hell. We'll hear from the Oscar-winning French actor Juliette Binoche about her widely debated new film, Queen at Sea. British author Candice Carty-Williams talks about bringing back her much-loved character Queenie, and the American actor Bill Pullman discusses playing groovy jazz legend Bill Evans' father in his latest film. Also on the show, man of the moment, Welsh actor Matthew Rhys on Widow's Bay and The Beast in Me, which have just earned him a record-breaking scoop at the Emmy Awards. And our cultural critic traversing these cultural waters is Zing Singh. Zing, before we set sail on our arts voyage, what cultural highlight would you like to recommend to the world this week?
3: I've really enjoyed a book called Leash, as in L-E-A-S-H, by an author called Jane DeLynn. It's actually quite an old book that's having a bit of a renaissance online. It was published in 2002 and it was edited by Chris Krauss, which I think is part of the reason why the book's having a little bit of a renaissance. And it's about one woman's journey into a sexual subculture in the world of BDSM. And frankly, it makes 50 Shades of Grey look like a walk in the park.
2: Oh, really? Why do you think it's having a sort of revival then? What's that about?
3: I think it's quite a boundary-pushing book. And I think people are looking and they're hungry for books that kind of play with controversy, but in a very sensitive and intellectual way. And it is definitely a book that challenges you, which I think very few books manage to do nowadays.
2: Thank you, Zing. First then, French actor Juliette Binoche has won acclaim and multiple awards for her roles in over 60 films, including Three Colours Blue, Chocolat and The English Patient, for which she won an Oscar and a BAFTA. Her latest film, Queen at Sea, won the top prize at this year's Berlin Film Festival, and it doesn't shy away from complex and contentious intergenerational issues. Juliette Binoche plays Amanda, who, in an early scene, walks in on her elderly parents having sex. Her mother has severe dementia, which raises the question of whether her stepfather, played by Tom Courtney, has informed consent. The actor told the BBC's Samira Ahmed about where Queen at Sea goes from there.
4: Amanda, my character in the film, is in shock. And, of course, Amanda's reaction is to protect and call the police immediately. And so from that, the film, you know, spread like
5: a big... Spirals, doesn't it? Yes.
4: Yeah, it goes on and on and on and on. And she, and my character is out of control because she doesn't know where she's going to. But there's the first instinct is to protect and stop what my stepfather, Tom, playing by Tom, is doing. So this film is like, it's an interesting bomb. It's a silent bomb in a way, because you don't know where you're going into as you start. But then it goes on and it becomes this immense mountain. How you don't know how to deal with it. How do you deal with your parents going older and when there's forbidden?
5: So, well, your character, as you say, calls the police and soon officialdom is involved in assessing the mother's care. And the film cast real officials, including a social worker, to play a social worker in those scenes. I'm interested in how it affected the performance that you give, playing opposite a non-professional with real professional insight.
4: It's always wonderful when you have real people because they know what they're talking about. And so you believe them. It's as simple as that. But of course, I was asking a lot of questions

0: about, you know, what in this case, in that case, you know, asking about what they know, what they've been through, and it was the perfect combination for a film.
1: And what about working with Tom Courtenay in particular on this, as someone playing quite a difficult character? You know, he's kind of in denial about what's the state of his wife's mind and also his own aging, isn't he?
0: Yes, but you see the transformation of his character is wonderful, as mine as well. But with Tom, it was very genuinely easy. We talked a lot about the situation, the conversation about how it feels like to be in that situation. But there was a lot of care and giggles, I have to say, because it was wonderful to be around with.
1: I'm glad
0: You
1: to
0: know,
1: hear
0: we
1: it
0: still.
1: because it's a bleak subject and it's one that people don't often want to think about.
0: Yes, but the thing is, I think in any situation in films, whether it's darker or lighter, whatever you want to call it, being truthful to a situation brings light.
1: Interesting. So you've been an international film star for so long, and I was thinking back to, you know, The Unbearable Lightness of Being, The Lovers on a Bridge, which you mentioned in 1991. What was your vision for your career at that point around 1990, when you were already a star, but you were still very, very young?
0: You know, as an actor, you're going step by step because you don't know the road. You want to survive and try to make your life as interesting as possible. I don't think I had a view, and I couldn't have a view like today. I don't know what my life is going to be like. I have no idea. And I don't want to know because life is about not knowing. And that's the fun of it. It's because the unknown is bigger than what you imagine or you think, because you're not in control. Life is not about controlling. And I mean, it's so interesting. It's never the same.
2: Juliette Binoche and Queen at Sea is one to look out for, but it's harrowing, confronting, and distressing. And I felt that the performances were really naturalistic, which sort of made it even more powerful. Xing Xing, you're our cultural critic this week. What are your thoughts on Queen at Sea?
3: I mean, you're absolutely right. It's really not an easy watch. And I think everything about the film, from the score to this kind of icy grayness that pervades the visuals, makes you feel slightly on edge, even though what's happening to them is relatively everyday drama. You know, it's not the stuff of epic dramas or tragedies. It's just a story of one family that's kind of cracking under the strain of a mother's dementia diagnosis. But I just loved the performances on this. I thought they were so restrained, completely unsentimental, and so powerful because of it.
2: That's the right word, unsentimental. So, in what ways does it deserve the acclaim it's been getting? What nerves it touching for people, do you think?
3: It made me think a lot about aging and desire. And part of the reason why I think this film is so powerful and doesn't slip into, you know, just completely unbearable to watch is because running concurrently alongside the drama of her mother and her stepfather's relationship, she has a teenage daughter who's also exploring her own desire in a very spontaneous, warm, caring environment, I would say. And it doesn't feel manipulative or, you know, tragic in the same way that you might view her stepfather and her mother's relationship. So I think because there's that levity, it kind of brings it to life in a way that it wouldn't have done if it was just a portrait of her mother and her stepfather.
2: There's something also about a Juliette Binoche film and performance. This signals quality and excellence to me. What about you? And if you agree, why? Why is that?
3: I think even from her really early films, the ones that we all know her for, like The English Patient, Juliette Binoche has such a warmth and expressiveness to her face, even when she's portraying complicated, knotty emotions where, oh, you're not quite sure if she's doing the right thing, as you do during while watching Queen at Sea. You never feel as if she's holding you away as an audience. She's almost inviting you in to feel her emotions. So she's enormously empathetic and relatable, I think, as an actress.
2: And her face moves.
3: And her face moves, which is very important and increasingly rare in Hollywood.
2: It so is. Thank you, Xing. You're listening to The Arts Hour from the BBC World Service. I'm Nikki Beattie. Queenie, author Candice Carty-Williams' debut novel about a 20-something British-Jamaican aspiring journalist, was a bestseller, which she later adapted into an 8-part TV series. It was hailed at the time, a bit productively, in my humble opinion, a black Bridget Jones. Having written several other projects in the meantime, Candice has now revived her character in a sequel. Queenie is working on it. We find the eponymous heroine, nearly a decade on, doing a piece of investigative journalism into experiences of motherhood for black women, finding herself in a fertility clinic and told she might not be able to easily conceive. Queenie suddenly realizes her biological clock is ticking. Only problem is, her array of disastrous and often comic romantic liaisons with different men don't throw up an obvious candidate for a potential father. Candice Carty-Williams spoke to the BBC's Nick Grimshaw about writing her successful character again.
4: You know what? I think I've always wanted to come back to her, and it felt like coming back to, like, I guess, like your very messy cousin who you've had a bit of time from because they drain you. And it was like, okay, cool. It's time to come back. We've given 8 years. We've given some time. And now I can be ready to jump back in to your world. But I really missed it. And I miss Queenie, and I missed her friends and her family. And I missed everything that she gets up to, I would say.
5: Yes. Now, I wanted to ask you, you know, the success. I mean, it was a phenomenal success, and it sold so well, and you know, truly did become a thing that everyone was talking about. It crossed over into, you know, cultural conversation. How was that? How was that to process and deal with?
4: I don't think I processed it still.
5: Let's go through it now.
4: Okay, thanks. But I think I was just like, okay, that's a thing. But I guess, like, you know that people talk about it because people, I guess, like, tag you and stuff, and you kind of think, so you kind of just have an idea of it, I think, through social media. But then, like, I went to like a black-owned gallery in Mexico, like deep in Mexico, and in the bookshop there was a copy of it, and I was like, what? How did that get there? And someone was like, well, it's quite a big book, isn't it? And I was like, is it like that?
5: Global acclaim.
4: So I think it's just like, I think I've just still been learning, like, it went to places.
5: It really went to places. And then did that, you know, was there any idea when you were writing it, was there an element of it, or I don't know, something about Queenie herself, or I don't know, the storytelling that made you think maybe this will be a breakthrough book? Did you ever have that feeling?
4: No. I was just like, let's hope for the best. And I think with everything in my life, I'm just like, we'll throw everything at it, we'll work really hard, and we'll just hope for the best, because you just know, like, every, you know, things just happen. And I think that, you know, like I said, I worked hard, I put a lot into it, and I knew that the one thing that people, I think that I wanted it to be relatable. And I think a lot of people, that's, they find that, you know, Queenie might not be them, but there are elements of her that they can see themselves in. And I think that could have been one of the reasons why everyone, you know, ran with it in that way. She's every woman.
5: Yeah, well, she's a bit like a messy, and like, she's like sort of self-sabotagey, and she's also like a bit annoying.
4: Yeah, very.
5: Is that okay to say?
4: No, do you know what? Like, people are always like, oh no, she, and I'm always like, I'm annoyed by her. I tell you what, I'm most annoyed by her, actually, because I've written chapters that you're not even going to see because they're so annoying. So yeah, no, like, I am, but I think that we all are a little bit. Do you know what I mean? Because we're all like the main character in our own world, and actually we don't realise it's probably quite annoying to everyone else.
5: But there is something I was saying this morning about characters that, definitely more with characters than I guess with people in real life, but you kind of like them being a bit annoying or a bit irritating, because it's kind of, you know, you want to see where this is going when you're reading.
4: But also, when I'm writing it, I'd be bored if I wasn't writing someone who was like, who wasn't annoying or wasn't like a bit sort of like really, like, she kind of pushes, I think she pushes you in loads of different ways, and she definitely pushed me as a writer just to kind of explore, like, how irritating can we get on the page without an editor saying we've gone too far.
5: I think you write really beautifully about families, be it your actual family or, you know, friendship groups and your chosen family. What is it that sort of, you know, remains a source of inspiration for you or fascinates you about family groups?
4: I feel like we are our family in the ways that we do and don't want to be. And my family, you know, I sort of am obsessed with them, and also I'm like, stay away from me. In what, I slipped my disc last week and everyone was in my bedroom, and it was the most stressful thing of all time. I live by myself, I don't want to see anyone. I look up, my nan is there, she's massaging my legs, my mum is opening the window and she's closing it again, my niece is jumping on the bed, my sister is downstairs shouting. Do you know what I mean? But I love them, but I'm also like, it's a lot, and I'm really interested in all of these people in your life that you didn't choose. And it's like, would I don't know, but you know what I mean? So it's like, like, you know, my back is fine. And I was like, I don't want to see anyone for weeks.
5: Yeah, we love you, just can't stand you.
4: Yeah. So, yeah, so I think I'm interested. I always write about what I'm interested in I find funny and what I find, you know, like fascinating. Uh-huh. And so, yeah, that's it's always going to start there.
2: Candice Carty-Williams talking about her latest novel, Queenie is Working on It. Our cultural critic on today's Arts Hour is Xing Xing. Xing, we both read the original Queenie. How do you feel about her bringing her back?
3: I think it makes sense for this current day and age. I think the fact that Queenie's now a little bit older and is now pondering big questions like her biological clock completely aligns with the women I know who are around Candice Carty-Williams' age and Queenie's age now. You know, thinking about parenthood, thinking about fertility, not really knowing what the right solution or way out of the problem is, while also sort of being trapped in a almost mid-20s approach to relationships and dating. I think it's a really relatable situation to be in.
2: It's interesting to hear how the book hit a nerve outside the UK, including in Mexico, but why do you think that was?
3: I think people just love reading flawed characters, even if they are incredibly annoying, like I think Holden Caulfield from Catcher in the Rye comes to mind. What an incredibly annoying man to spend any time in the head of. But people love Catcher in the Rye. And I think spending time with flawed protagonists allows us to, in a sideways move, confront our own flaws and feel not quite so alone when it comes to it.
2: Good point. But I wouldn't know, because like Mary Poppins, I'm practically perfect in every way.
3: Indeed you are.
2: Thank you, Xing. You're with the Arts Hour and I'm Nikki Beatty. The American actor Bill Pullman has been a stalwart of cinema for 40 years. He starred in movies as varied as Sleepless in Seattle, Lost Highway, Spaceballs and Independence Day. And on TV, in prestige shows The Sinner, The Burrows and Torchwood. His latest film is a biopic called Everybody Digs Bill Evans, in which he plays the father of the titular jazz pianist. The film dramatises the legendary Village Vanguard recording sessions by Bill Evans and his band in 1961, something Bill Pullman cited as one of the reasons he was drawn to the project, as he told the BBC's Nimone.
6: I don't know who figures it out, but apparently I've been told that for people that understand live recording, they say it's the best live recording ever made, some of them.
7: Yeah, and it's been much lauded, that particular performance. And like you say, the actual recording of what was happening. And we see some of that. I mean, it's beautifully shot in black and white, isn't it? It's redolent of the era because it sort of takes us back there without having to take us back there because of the visuals. So that's what it feels. That's what it felt like watching it.
6: Yeah. And of course, my part of it was a discrete part of the center of the movie, particularly. But when I saw the movie at the Berlin Film Festival, you know, it was a bunch of months ago, I was struck by how Grant Gee, the director, assembled it all together in a way that he's just so aware of the tasty sound. You know, he makes use of.
7: I mean, the tasty look as well. And the light.
6: Look, and the look. He really
7: just special. So, as Bill Pullman is alluding to, your part is not in that performance that we actually see because you are playing Bill Evans' dad.
6: Yes. So, a guy who really was you know, supposedly not really interested in all the things that his sons were interested in. Mm. But golf was a big thing for him and with his boys. But and Laurette Metcalf plays the mom. This kind of strange way where Bill is at the bottom of the barrel and no one is taking him in anymore because he's a nuisance with his addiction and things. Mm. And he goes to, he was raised in Plainfield, New Jersey, but Harry Sr. and his wife went down to Miami and was living down there. And so Bill shows up on the doorstep and these are two people that don't know how to even say the word addicted, you know, so they don't.
7: No, they don't. And I mean, as Laurie plays it beautifully as mom, she kind of knows, but she's sort of watching something unfold that really is, like you say, alien to her. I found it's, as I said, it's beautifully shot and poignant. And the filming of that place where you and Laurie are as playing mum and dad in Miami, the heat and the claustrophobia kind of come off the screen. Didn't you and Anders Danielsson-Lee, who plays Bill Evans, bond over music? I mean, during the making of this?
6: Well, it was... Yeah, some music, but it was more, you know, the fact that we both come from these medical families. Mm. And, you know, Anders is notorious for being a singular element in the acting world in that he's Norwegian, has a good American accent. Yeah. He can play piano well. And also, he's a medical doctor and works as a medical doctor. So, but he comes from a family that... you know, has been both in showbiz and in medicine. And so we bonded over a very similar kind of pattern.
7: Your backgrounds. How interesting, given the characters you were playing who were bonding on screen. I did want to ask you actually about a Bill Evans track, because obviously he was prolific. Was there one particular one that struck you while you were making Everybody Digs Bill Evans?
6: Well, you know, I since my character really didn't know much about him, that I, you know, really loved that, creating that moment of like hearing that new Sunday at the Vanguard album for the first time as they get it, and it's you know, who would think that be a scene in a movie that would be an interesting scene, but the scene where he gets the album, puts on the vinyl, and sits in the living room of this weird house in Miami, Florida, with his mom and dad, not knowing, you know, what they're going to think of it. And it's a really interesting sequence to hear, just watch people listening to music. You know, it's Grant G's genius.
2: Bill Pullman discussing Everybody Digs Bill Evans. Zing Sing, do you dig Bill Evans or New York jazz of that era?
3: I have to confess, I am not a jazz expert, but I think the idea of situating a film in that era while trying to make it look like what we think of as the New York jazz scene, you know, black and white people smoking furiously in small underground clubs. I think aesthetically on film, it looks fantastic.
2: Music biopics about specific gigs or eras are definitely a thing at the moment. Edo Flux's Column 75 earlier in the year about Keith Jarrett's legendary show. But not just about jazz. I mean, the Bob Dylan film A Complete Unknown charted him moving into more electric guitar. And there are new Oasis and Pulp documentaries. I don't know if the rest of the world cares about that, but how do you like your music biopics?
3: I don't like straight biopics. Mm. And actually, one of the best music biopics for my money is the Robbie Williams biopic that came out in 2024, Better Man, where Robbie Williams is played by a CGI chimpanzee. And it sounds absolutely bonkers at first. But then as time wears on, you completely forget he's being played by a monkey.
2: It's amazing, isn't it?
3: It is a real feat of storytelling, I think. And I think also communicates something quite deep and profound about Robbie's own character and personality himself. Apparently, the filmmaker asked Robbie Williams if he was okay with being played by an animal, and if so, what animal did he consider himself most like? And Robbie went, a lion. And the filmmaker decided to go with chimpanzee instead.
2: That is good intel. So that is a good recommendation as well. Thank you, Zing. And that's it for part one of the show, but don't go away. Coming up, I'll be talking to filmmaker Nicholas Winding Refn about his first film in a decade, Her Private Hell, and we'll hear from multi-Emmy Award winner Matthew Rhys. The Arts Hour's back after this.
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2: Still to come on The Arts Hour with me, Nikki Bailey, Welsh actor Matthew Rhys, who pulled off a first at this year's Emmy Awards for Widow's Bay and The Beast in Me. We'll hear from Peter Samua, the Ghanaian trumpeter, and my conversation with back from the dead Danish filmmaker Nicholas Winding Refn about his new film, Her Private Hell.
11: I don't like violence, and I certainly don't like anything that exploits it. But I believe art is an act of violence.
2: All that and more still to come on The Arts Hour.
12: BBC News with Alan Smith. Police in Britain have declared a major incident around a Royal Air Force base that hosts a permanent United States contingent. Several men have been arrested on suspicion of explosives offences. The base at Fairford in southwest England has been used by Washington to launch operations against Iran. In Northern Ireland, Roman Catholic protesters have blocked the road in the town of Portadown, along which members of the pro-British Orange Order were planning to march. It's the first time they've been granted permission to go ahead with the march along the Garvaki Road in nearly 30 years. At least 27 people have been killed in two mass shootings in South Africa. Gun violence is common in the country, often fueled by gang rivalry. It has one of the world's highest murder rates. The Ugandan army chief, General Muhoozi Kainerubaba, says the exiled opposition leader, Bobi Wine, will never be allowed to stand in another election. Mr. Wine finished second in a disputed presidential contest in January. In Spain, demonstrators angry about the eviction of an elderly woman have set up a protest camp in the centre of the capital, Madrid. They're demanding measures to tackle rising housing costs and impede the eviction of tenants. Pope Leo has been presiding over Mass at the pilgrimage town of Lourdes on the third day of his visit to France. He'll later hold a private meeting with people who've been sexually abused by Roman Catholic clergy. Expedition organisers in Nepal say 10 people, including climbers and support staff, are unaccounted for after an avalanche hit a Himalayan peak. There's been persistent rain and snowfall in the mountain districts of Nepal. And floodwaters have started receding in the Thai capital after torrential rain eased. The authorities declared Bangkok a disaster-affected area on Saturday after parts of the city were inundated. And that's the world news from the BBC in London.
2: Welcome back to The Arts Hour from the BBC World Service with me, Nikki Bailey. And if you've only just joined us, in the first half of the show, we heard from French superstar Juliette Binoche, novelist Candice Carty-Williams, and the actor Bill Pullman. Coming up, the Welsh actor Matthew Rhys, who pulled off a first at this year's Emmy Awards. We'll hear from Peter Samua, the Ghanaian trumpeter. And Xing Xing is still with me in the studio with her cultural critics badge on. At the recent Emmy Awards, Welsh actor and TV star Matthew Rhys made history when he became the first person ever to win two lead acting Emmys in one night. He was named Best Lead Actor in a Limited Series for the psychological thriller The Beast in Me and Best Lead Actor in a Comedy for his role in Widow's Bay. Those wins also made him the first person to win Emmys in all three major acting categories, having already taken Best Lead Actor in a Drama Series in 2018 for his role in The Americans. What a superb series that was. We thought we'd revisit an interview Matthew Rhys gave the BBC's Lucy Owen talking about the comedic horror Widow's Bay, in which he plays the community's beleaguered mayor, Tom Loftus. Here he is explaining a bit more about it.
13: It is based in a small island about 40 nautical miles from New England. And Tom Loftus, the part I play, is hell-bent on turning the island into the next kind of Martha's Vineyard or Nantucket. However, he is informed by the locals that this may be very difficult as the island has a very checkered past, of which he's strongly of the opinion it's just been a run of bad luck. But it turns out the locals may carry more truth than he would wish for. Dun, dun, dun, dun.
14: So, and the island, it's remote, isn't it, as well? It's got all the ingredients for something really spine-tingling and creepy. There's no Wi-Fi, dodgy mobile phone signal.
13: No, none of that. One of the great things about it, setting it in the 80s, is you remove all that technology that kind of can make storytelling that much easier or more convenient if people could text or check the internet, etc., etc. So the smart thing, what Katie Dipple, the writer, did was by setting it so far off the coast, she removed all modern technology. So it is very analog. People still use landlines. There's no internet. And I think that just lends itself to the community and their suspicions. But it also strips away the convenience in a way. You have people far more willing to kind of get in their car or truck and investigate rather than just text someone and go, is everything okay? Which I love.
14: And I do like a thriller with a bit of supernatural thrown in there. So what can you tell us about the sea hag?
13: The sea hag is one of the prominent myths on the island, that if you encounter the sea hag and she butts you, if she has blood under her nail, then she can basically track you down.
14: Talking of horror, I feel like we've all seen you in a completely new light in recent months. You know, we've had The Beast in Me, you're playing that mean, nasty, ruthless billionaire Niall Jarvis.
13: I think he's just misunderstood.
14: Do you think?
13: That's how I played it.
14: Okay. But it seems like you're quite enjoying playing a bad guy.
13: All the cliches are true about playing bad guys. They are like little juicy steaks you can get your teeth into. And as long as you don't get too mustache twirly, which is what the director used to say to me, and sometimes he would literally mime twirling a mustache if I was getting a little too... they're just a lot of fun. They tend to be, I think, a little more dramatic because their role in the piece is to be a little more extreme. So, it's just a lot of fun and something I'm not used to doing. So I was even surprised when they came to me with Niall Jarvis in Beast in Me because it's not the kind of role I'm approached with. So I jumped at the chance because it was something very new to me, but something had an incredible, maybe too much fun in doing. But as the children said, I'm glad to see the world is seeing the real me.
14: Yeah. Nice. That's nice for them. Do you know what? It's so lovely hearing about all your incredible success that you've been having over many, many years now. But it wasn't always that way, was it? You know, it was a tough start and you nearly threw in the towel, didn't you? Can you tell us that story?
13: When I considered another career?
14: Yeah.
13: It was after I did The Graduate. I did The Graduate in the West End with Kathleen Turner. And I, very arrogantly, and one of the great lessons, I think, in this work is the second you think, oh, this is it, I've kind of cracked it, I'm good now, I'm set up, it'll take the rug from under your feet. And it was one of the great lessons for me in realizing you have to surrender to whatever it's going to throw at you. So I'd done The Graduate on London's glittering West End with Kathleen Turner. I went, ha-ha, here I go. And then I didn't work for a long time after that. It was well over a year and a half, and I was just at work. I couldn't get a cold, let alone an audition. And there was one day I was walking past the Army recruiting office in Charing Cross Road, and I stopped, and I was just looking in the window. There's a colonel sergeant outside, and he just went, do you want to come in for a chat? And I went, yeah, I will, actually. And I went in, and I had a conversation. And then he said, why don't you come back to the next week for a real interview, and we'll see how we go. And I said, yeah, all right. So the next week, I went in, and I met with an officer, and we sat down. He interviewed me, and he asked a number of questions about why I had interest in joining the army. And he was incredibly suspicious of me. And he says, so you've been working as an actor for 4 years. I was like, yes, I have, yeah. And he goes, and is there any part of you that wants to join the army in some kind of research role? And I said, no, not at all. And then he said, all right, maybe we'll consider a second interview, possibly in X amount of time, and we'll be in touch. And I went, okay, yeah, great, thanks. And then about a week later, I got a rejection letter from the British Parliament saying, thank you for your interest. Good luck in your career. And I went, oh my, they can't even join the army. I said, things are really bad. But I do think that officer was just so wildly suspicious. You're joining for all the wrong reasons.
2: Matthew Rees discussing Widow's Bay, which is streaming on Apple TV. Our cultural critic Xing Xing is with me in the studio. Are you a Widow's Bay fan?
3: Yes, it is very funny. But also, I want to add, genuinely scary in parts.
2: Oh, no.
3: It actually is. And I think...
2: Xing, this is the problem. I avoided this because the very strapline and the idea of this just made me think it's not for me. And then, keep your finger on the cultural pulse, Nikki Badey, I watched it. I watched every single episode, but I didn't find it scary.
3: Really? Not even the episode where he goes into the crawl space underneath the haunted house?
2: No, because I just know it's a bit silly. But I'm not saying that's a bad thing. But I'm glad you were scared. But let's talk about how chilling he is in The Beast in Me. Now, that was scary to me. What do you think about his range?
3: I mean, he's so versatile, isn't he? I think he has this very unique everyman quality about his face. You could walk past him in a supermarket and you wouldn't really take a second look.
2: Good point.
3: But he really communicates the sense of an everyman mask, but underneath there's this tension or there's something else roiling the surface. And, you know, in The Americans, obviously the secret is he's a Russian agent.
2: Yeah.
3: You know, in Widow's Bay, he's the beleaguered mayor who's trying to put on a chirpy facade, but underneath he's just like a mess of anxieties and contradictions. And obviously in The Beast in Me, he's carrying a much more sinister secret. So I think he's just very good at communicating that kind of double face.
2: Yeah. No, he's a consummate actor, or a protean actor is probably the right word, isn't it? It's extraordinary to think, I mean, he's made history winning 3 Best Actor Emmys across 3 different categories now, but that he almost gave up acting. What's the lesson for us in that, Xing?
3: Oh, I think it's never give up, surely, because who knows, maybe one day an Emmy-winning series might drop into either of our laps.
2: Do you think it would for you or me?
3: I mean, I hope it does.
2: Thank you. You're listening to The Arts Hour from the BBC World Service. Danish filmmaker Nicholas Winding Refn has spent 3 decades making films that are visceral, stylized, and defiantly unconventional. From The Pusher Trilogy and Bronson to Valhalla Rising, Drive, Only God Forgives, and The Neon Demon. Raised between Copenhagen and New York, the director has pushed genre and narrative to their limits. After a decade away from feature filmmaking, he's returned with Her Private Hell, a feverish blend of science fiction, horror, fantasy, eroticism, and camp, set in a mysterious futuristic metropolis. The film follows a troubled young woman, Elle, played by Sophie Thatcher of Yellow Jackets fame, searching for her father, and an American GI, played by Charles Melton, who's attempting to rescue his daughter from hell or from the mythical serial killer, the Leatherman. Are you keeping up? The origins of Her Private Hell might be deeply personal. Following life-threatening heart failure in 2023, when Nicholas Winding Refn died for nearly 25 minutes, he's described coming to this film as a kind of creative rebirth. Nicholas joins us now from Vienna. Welcome, Nicholas.
15: Thank you very much for having me.
2: Nicholas, there's a reference to the Danish fairy tale writer Hans Christian Andersen in the first couple of minutes of the film. And you have described this film as a fairy tale. I'm interested to know, before we talk specifically about this film, what stories did you grow up with that activated your imagination and creativity?
15: There's so many. I think the one that made most profound impact the first time around was The Ugly Duckling. Because it's about transformation. And I think for me, creativity is about transformation, transforming from an object to an experience or vice versa.
2: And this is the first film you've directed in 10 years. It's also the first film you've made since you died. How has that death changed the way that you're approaching your creativity?
15: it's not so much that it has changed it. I think I'm more conscious of time. It's a cliche when you come back from the other side, you have emphasis on time because you know how little you have left. But it does give me an insight to many other understandings of petty nonsense that you spend your time worrying about instead of spending time on something that's actually meaningful.
2: We all need to maybe die for a few minutes, don't we?
15: I would say I'm the happiest dead person who came back in the world.
2: Will you explain? I'm aware of what happened to you, but perhaps for Zing and other people listening, you could tell us what actually happened.
15: I had what's called a leaking heart, which means that one of my valves broke and then my blood runs backwards and my lungs were filling up with blood and I was drowning, which meant that I was diagnosed right away as a death situation. And I was scheduled surgery 2 weeks later. And it was one of those uncomfortable realities where they were going to open up your chest and do terrible things to you. So it was a very difficult 2 weeks. But then after the first week, I was able to meet the surgeon. And it turned out to be the Tom Cruise of surgeons. He was just, I can fix you. I can make you better. I can make you new. And he could operate on me in a different way. And I asked him to videotape it, which he did for me. So I know what I look like on the inside.
2: Wow.
15: And when I woke up, he had not gone through my chest, but through my side with a telescope. The man was a genius. He went through my body with his hands into my heart, sliced open my heart and fixed my valve and pulled out again. And I was almost as good as new, or even better. I was like RoboCop.
2: Nicholas, what was the first image, idea, or feeling that unlocked her private hell for you?
15: Well, I had two ideas. One was a young girl coming to a city that doesn't exist, and a GI going to hell to bring back his daughter. And they were very opposite ideas. So it was hard to find a narrative that could combine them. And then I had this leather man. Let's call it the glam monster. And from that, I could create a triangle. And then in a triangle, you can create a narrative.
16: There's not a single person that is like you. Say it with me. I am unique consciousness. And I am made of stardust. The moment you forget that is the moment you disappear.
2: The film seems to inhabit a world where desire and power and violence are entangled. What were you interested in exploring about those relationships?
15: I don't really know why I do what I do. I've never really tried to understand it. I'm not a politician in that sense. I make what turns me on, essentially, what gives me a feeling of life and desire. It's a form of fetishization. It's creativity without definition. It's like a flow of energy. I don't have any skills, really.
2: Yes, you do.
15: I never had any skill.
2: Yes, you do.
15: I understand what you're saying, but it's more like this. I didn't have any abilities as a child, but then I learned that if I could ostracize myself and make that into an object, that could become my skill. So if I could essentially make everything coming from my heart, then that would be my way of expressing. And then obviously the moving image is what always excited me.
2: Talking of the moving image, there was something quite unsettling about the way I was seeing the characters, particularly the women at the center of this story. How did you think about the gaze of the camera on those women for this film?
15: Well, like everything, it's a collaboration between the actresses and myself. You know, a gaze is a point of view. Everyone has. It's a form of individualism expression. There's nothing wrong with whatever gaze you're seeing it from. It depends on how it affects you and how you work with it.
2: Zing.
3: You've always been really interested in depictions of violence as well. I wonder what it is about violence that interests you as something to explore on film?
15: I mean, I don't like violence, and I certainly don't like anything that exploits it. But I believe art is an act of violence. Art is to violate you because that's how it inspires you. Art has to penetrate your brain to plant a thought, an expression, an emotion, because that's what makes you human. So for me, art is the most powerful mechanism in the universe. It's like water. We can't live without it.
17: Beautiful, sweet, powerful. You either have it or you don't.
18: Have you heard? There's been another victim of the Leather Man.
19: Is he a ghost? A monster? God?
17: If you think he's playing games with you, he is.
2: I think of your films as often communicating as much through colour, through sound, through composition and rhythms as they do through the dialogue. And I was thinking about the costumes and the makeup in this film. What were your notes to those creatives in those departments? Let's start with the makeup, because I mean, whether it's crystal teardrops and lots of lashes on Elle or glittery, shiny shapes, what were your notes to the makeup department?
15: I collect toys, specifically Japanese toys. And I've always really enjoyed dolls. I have daughters, so I've bought a lot of dolls through my life. So in a way, Her Private Hell was my ability to play with dolls and make them up and put clothes on them.
2: And in terms of the costumes, what did you tell your costume department? Because, I mean, there were some incredible outfits.
15: Well, I said, make it look glamorous. It's fantasy. You know, creativity is about imagination. I used to make films about capturing authenticity. But at a certain point, I became interested in unreality. Because the color palettes are larger. It has almost an endless scope of potentials. So the costume was more like, make it extravagant and make it fun and make it kitsch.
2: This might sound a little bit ignorant, but I understand that you're colorblind. But how does that then affect your choices for tones and presumably lighting?
15: Well, I am colorblind, which means everyone else has to be colorblind.
2: But what do you see? Like, there's a red coat, for example, a famous red coat in this film. How do you see that?
15: Red.
2: Okay, you do see red. So what?
15: Well, I've been told from experts that it's green, that I can't see green.
2: Ah, okay.
15: And anything that falls on, and then I can't see midtones. I can only see contrast color, I'm told.
2: Right.
15: But then I never know because I don't know what the difference is.
2: Yes.
15: But I can only make something that I can see. So everyone around me has to work as if they're colorblind so I can see it. So it's a very interesting process.
2: Yeah.
15: I very much enjoy it.
2: So after all these years of filmmaking, what do you think you're still trying to discover about cinema and your creativity?
15: The real struggle is always, what is cinema? What's cinema now? I mean, what we're doing is cinema. We're talking. We can cut between the two of us, three of us, four of us, how many are going to be in this call. We can color grade in it, put music to it. And our dialogue is natural. Then that's cinema. Cinema is many things. But I think for me, what justifies the existence in something that continues to evolve is the collective experience. We live at a time when the AI is very much dominating our narratives or the algorithm. So I wanted to make a movie the AI could never make. Mm. I wanted to make a movie that was the enemy of the algorithm. Because I think those things are mostly important, especially when I look at my kids' generation, that they have to have something that is the antidote to normalcy.
2: Nicholas Winding Refn, thank you so much. And Her Private Hell is in movie theatres across the globe this week. Zing, isn't he fascinating?
3: He's such an idiosyncratic director and speaker.
2: Idiosyncratic is the perfect word. I'm going to stick with that. Finally, on today's Arts Hour, music. Peter Samua is a Ghanaian trumpeter, composer and musician based in the Netherlands. As we're about to hear, he recently performed live at the Jazzahead Festival in Bremen, Germany. And here he is introducing himself and his music to the BBC Soweto Kinch.
20: My band is made up of Antoine de Bruin on the piano, Marijn van der Ven on the bass, Jens Meyer on the drums, and Danny Rombout on percussion, keeping the groove alive. I'll be playing my latest album entitled Walking Distance, fresh from the box. So I'm happy to share it with the people here. And it's a mix of jazz and Arabic influence, hip-hop, blues, and funk, and post-bop jazz vibes, like the Freddie Hubbard direction vibes, and Wayne Shorter also, those vibes. Mostly I listen to the music to get inspiration of what type of album I want to put out. So with this one, I was listening a lot to Freddie Hubbard with Wayne Shorter, some hip-hop vibes also, some blues, and also Soweto Kinch as well. So I got inspiration and, from all those areas and just also from daily lives activities, like waking up in the morning and having breakfast and walking to a destination, I found out that these different genres, they have one thing in common, that you can fuse them, So that's why the album is entitled Walking Distance. And the titles of the songs, some are 300 meters, intersection, crossroad, junction, it relates to how different genres are connected together. Tonight at Jazz Ahead with my band, I'll be playing 300 meters, which has a very steady groove, heavy bass line, and just jazz improvisation on the flugelhorn. I'll play on the flugelhorn for this track. And also on the album, is I recorded with the flugelhorn, so it has the warmth, energy, and warm sound that comes with it. Hit play.

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1: What's not to like about a lightly populated group of rugged islands off the northern tip of Scotland? Well, just be prepared for the weather to get your attention.
2: If you like wild weather and biblical type of rain and storms, then Orkney is the place for you.
1: Kinlay Francis tells us what he loves about living in Orkney. Urban planner Jeff Speck suggests that designing a city should be a lot like designing a home. It's meant to be for people.
3: We like to make our streets as outdoor living rooms. And what does that mean? It means they have good edges. It means they really hold you comfortably.
1: Coming up, he explains how some cities are becoming better places to walk by making motorists share space with everybody else. Or just keep on walking. Historian Anthony Satin reminds us how nomads have shaped our world for centuries.
4: The one constant is that they keep on doing what they've always done, and that is moving around.
1: Come along for the hour ahead. It's Travel with Rick Steves.
5: Live from NPR News in Washington, I'm Windsor Johnston. President Trump is using what's known as a pocket rescission to cancel nearly $1 billion in federal funding approved by Congress. NPR's Ava Pukach reports.
6: The timing of the move just days before the fiscal year ends means Congress won't likely have time to address the cuts before they go into effect. The White House says the cuts focus on, quote, wasteful and harmful government spending. A majority of the cuts are to programs at the Department of Health and Human Services. Others target education programs for migrant students and a Department of Justice agency focused on reducing racial tensions. The pocket rescission drew bipartisan congressional backlash, including from Republican Senator Susan Collins of Maine, who chairs the Senate Appropriations Committee, who said she would work with her colleagues to address, quote, these illegal actions. Eva Pukach, NPR News.
5: Former Kennedy Center employees say several months ago the institution's leadership canceled a plan to repair significant leaks in the main building. The center's board now says those leaks were so urgent that the complex had to close immediately. NPR's Anastasia Seloukas has more.
7: In a letter sent to two congressional committees, the whistleblowers say the center's current executive director, Matt Floca, had secured $9.3 million to replace and repair water leaks in the center's roof and soffit. Those repairs were approved in August 2025, according to supplemental documents also filed with Congress. But this April, the whistleblowers say Floca canceled the repair plan 4 months before the Kennedy Center's board approved shutting the arts complex immediately. They also say some of the waterproofing funds were diverted for repainting exterior columns and other cosmetic changes President Trump desired. The Kennedy Center did not respond immediately to NPR's request for comment. Anastasia Tsoulikas, NPR News.
5: A powerful storm system continues to batter the northeast coast, flooding streets and homes and knocking out power to more than 100,000 customers. The nor'easter is also disrupting flights at several airports in the region. National Weather Service meteorologist Frank Pereira says the storm is currently stalled off the coast of New Jersey.
8: The system itself is centered off the New Jersey coast, Long Island coast, and it's going to continue to sit there for the next day or so, just kind of drifting in the area. And as it does, it will continue to bring coastal impacts and unsettled weather across portions of the Mid-Atlantic to New England through the remainder of the weekend.
5: On Cape Cod, resident Sue Mastria says a tree came down on her home while she was asleep.
9: I was asleep at 3 a.m. All of a sudden I heard boom, and I said, it's the tree.
5: Forecasters say several inches of rain could fall before the storm moves out, adding to the threat of coastal flooding. This is NPR. Hurricane Nolo is moving west, south of Hawaii after bringing heavy rain to the Big Island. The National Weather Service says the threat of flooding is eased, but strong winds will continue across the islands today. High wind warnings remain in effect for parts of Maui and the Big Island. Farther east in the Pacific, Hurricane Polo is threatening Mexico's Baja California Peninsula. Forecasters expect it to make landfall Monday as a weaker storm. Polo is also sending dangerous surf toward Southern California, where officials are warning of rip currents and coastal flooding. President Trump made a trip to Knoxville, Tennessee to watch #1-ranked Texas take on the Tennessee Volunteers yesterday. Reagan Jones from member station WOT reports.
10: President Trump's attendance generated mixed feelings from fans, but even with the added security protocols, the energy was undeniable. Adam Husseini graduated from the University of Tennessee and has attended several games over the years. But he said the atmosphere here is extra special.
11: Unlike anything I've ever seen, it is another level to what we usually see.
10: Balls fan Jeremy Littrell said he wouldn't be surprised if the visit had a political motive. But either way, he's happy to see football bringing people together.
12: This is college football, and I don't care who you voted for or what politic affiliation you're with, it's go Vols, baby.
10: The game is the first matchup between the two UTs in over half a century. For NPR News, I'm Reagan Jones in Knoxville.
5: This is NPR News.

good Sunday morning to you. Thank you so much for listening to North Carolina Public Radio, WUNC. I'm Russ Henry. 6 minutes past the top of the hour, and time for travel with Rick Steves.

0: What kind of world do you want to live in? In just a bit, a city planner tells us what he's been learning from cities in Europe that can help make American cities more enjoyable places to walk around and explore. We'll also look at how nomads from long ago shaped the world we live in today, and the challenges that nomadic communities are still tackling. Let's start the hour in a part of Scotland that lies beyond the usual tourist routes. A few years ago, I was heading to Edinburgh for perhaps the 20th time to update the Edinburgh chapter in my Scotland guidebook. And for some reason, I decided, rather than spend 3 more days in a city I already knew and loved, why not go to someplace entirely new? A place where very few Americans venture, at the very north end of Scotland. So instead of Edinburgh, I ventured to Orkney. And I was so glad I did. My guide was Kinley Francis, and he runs a company called Orkney Uncovered. Kinley joins us to share his expertise on his homeland, Orkney. Kinley, thanks for being with us.
1: Yeah, thank you very much, Rick. It's great being online with you. Thank you for asking me to join you.
0: First of all, there's a little confusion about the name. Is it the Orkneys, the Orkney Islands, or what?
1: Yeah, there's several ways of saying it. A lot of people think it's the Orkneys. That's a no-no here in the far north. The Orkney Islands is fine, but it's just known as the 70 Islands as a group. It's just known as Orkney.
0: Orkney. So we'd say, I'm going to Orkney. And the people there, not really Scottish. What is the mix of the ethnicity there in Orkney?
1: Yeah, so we were once part of Scandinavia. In 1468, we were given up as part of a marriage dowry between King Christian I of Denmark and James III of Scotland.
0: Wait a minute. 500 years ago, Norway gave you away as a wedding present?
1: Yeah, it's very unfortunate for us because we didn't actually want to be part of Scotland. We wanted to stay with Norway. So we've got a very strong Viking and Norse bloodline. We speak English, Norwegian, and Danish up here, no Gaelic.
0: It's a fascinating thing because you're just a little stone's throw away from Scotland and the mainland of Britain, but you really have those strong Norwegian roots in Orkney. There's a lot of islands. I think there's like 70 islands and 25,000 people, but one island really dominates, right?
1: Yes, that's right. So the main island is called Mainland, just to confuse the matter. So
0: wait a minute, the main island is called Mainland?
1: Right, yeah. So when we here in Orkney, we talk about how we're going on holiday, some of the islanders off the main island say we're going to Mainland for the day. So it's not Mainland Scotland, it's Mainland Orkney, just known as Mainland.
0: Wow. Well, that's great. And then the main city in Orkney, tell us about the major city, because it must dominate Orkney.
1: Yes, it's called Kirkwall, and it means church on the bay in Old Norse. It's actually pronounced Korkivara in Old Norse. And it actually relates to an old church from the 11th century, but we also have dominating the skyline St. Magnus Cathedral, the most northerly cathedral in the United Kingdom, and was built by the Norse in the 12th century.
0: And you were part of the parish of Trondheim in Norway at that time, 800 years ago.
1: Yes, that's correct. Yes, we were. We were a very powerful place. We still are today. We have a very good economy. But Kirkwall is a very well looked after city. It has about 8,000 people. The economy and unemployment is very high.
0: Kinley, how long has your family been Orkadian?
1: My family have been in the Orkney Islands since 1990. And to be classed as an Orkadian, you need to be born in Orkney. My son Benjamin was born in Orkney.
0: Okay. So if you're raising a kid in Orkney, I'm just curious, what would his favorite sports be? What does he enjoy from a sports point of view?
1: Okay, so this might surprise some people, but one of the big sports here in Orkney is martial arts. And my son Benjamin is big into kickboxing.
0: Okay.
1: He also loves outdoor adventure, climbing and hill walking. I've tried to get him into the sea, but he's not having any of it. It's too cold for swimming. But anything outdoors, adventure, athletics, different sports, and mainly kickboxing.
0: Kinley, speaking more about your beautiful son, Benjamin, what's your biggest concern as a parent of an 8-year-old boy growing up in the big town of Orkney?
1: I think that the biggest concern for me is the fact that it's such an innocent place, Orkney. There's no crime. It's very easy for children.

0: children go out and play, just by themselves in the parks and so on. There is no real concern at all for children. Maybe when they go down to the city, and for Benjamin, it's the fact there's no McDonald's and no Burger King and no KFC.
1: What is the big city for you? Is it Edinburgh or Inverness?
0: Yeah, biggest city closest to us is Aberdeen, and Inverness is close by as well. They're both within about 150 miles south of Orkney. The biggest city we go to, though, is Edinburgh normally.
1: This is Travel with Rick Steves. We're joined by Orkney native Kinleigh Francis. He has a particular passion for the geology and history of this group of remote islands, and he shares his passion on tours for his company, Orkney Uncovered. Kinleigh's website is orkneyuncovered.co.uk. In Orkney, it's mostly one-lane roads with turnouts, right? So if there's a car approaching, you just leap for the nearest turnout where there's a little fat part in the road where it's two lanes for about 100 yards, and then you carry on.
0: Yeah, that's very true. The turnouts are quite funny, actually, because many people don't understand what a turnout is, or a lay-by, or a passing place, as we call them. And there's an unwritten rule in the Orkney and Shetland Islands as well, actually, that the bigger vehicle wins the race. So I always end up being face to face with a tractor. So I'm always in the turnout.
1: I'm curious about the political issues because you're in a community of 25,000 people in Orkney. We've got Britain, we've got Scotland, we've got Brexit, we've got North Sea oil and gas. What are the big issues? What's your orientation? Are you more friendly with Edinburgh or more friendly with London?
0: Yeah, I mean, personally for myself, I like to be part of Great Britain. The Orkney and Shetland Islands, particularly Orkney, is a royalist county, and dates all the way back to the 17th century when Oliver Cromwell failed to take us over as part of a military campaign because we were royalists. But we are very much geared towards the United Kingdom and the government.
1: Okay, so you'll stand by London. You don't want any of this separation business then.
0: No, I personally I don't. I mean, there are people in every county within Scotland that want separation, but
1: Because if Scotland succeeded in pulling away from England, you'd have to go with them politically.
0: well, there is that question. Now, here in Orkney and Shetland, there's already the agreement, perhaps in the pipeline, that if this ever happens, then Norway will bring us back, so we can't go
1: Oh.
0: back to Scandinavia. Yeah,
1: Isn't that,
0: so.
1: and would that be a referendum of the people of Orkney that could decide that?
0: Yeah, I think it's already in the pipeline with the Orkney Islands Council, the people who run the local government up here. But yes, I think if that was to happen, an overwhelming majority vote would go back to Norway.
1: Fascinating. Thank you for that insight. Now, when I landed in Orkney, I was just impressed by how treeless the island was. It was windy, gentle fields, rolling hills, and pretty bald, cows, no stoplights. Beaches were like pneumonia zones. I mean, they were beautiful beaches, but if you went down there, you just would start shivering in a sparse population. When people grow a garden, they do it behind stone walls so it doesn't get blown apart. Fill those blanks in for us. If you're exploring your island, what are you going to find?
0: Yeah, well, one thing you need to explore on the island is you need to remember to wear layers. It's not about what you're wearing, it's how many layers you've got on. And we are blown to bits by the North Atlantic and the North Sea. A lot of people talk about how, southern England, after a 40 mile an hour wind, has to be evacuated. If you add on 100 miles an hour, you've got the Orkney Islands and no one's blinking an eye. We are a very treeless island, and that's because of the storm force weather we get from the North Atlantic, from the prevailing westerly. So whenever you guys in the United States get a really bad storm on the East Coast, we're watching the National Hurricane Service that you've got, and as soon as it leaves your shores, we've got an eye on that coming in towards us. But it's an incredible, wild, rugged location, and if you like wild weather and biblical type of rain and storms, then Orkney is the place for you.
1: Kinleigh Francis is our guest from his home base in Kirkwall on Orkney right now on Travel with Rick Steves. He provides private tours of the adventure trails and historical sites of Orkney at orkneyuncovered.co.uk. By the way, since we first recorded our conversation with Kinleigh, the Orkney Island Council has concluded that it would be just too difficult and expensive for Orkney to seek political autonomy from the UK. Kinleigh, of course, this is a travel show and Orkney has its sights. Boy, there's a lot to see, and it's fascinating because much of it is World War I and World War II history, and much of it is megalithic from the Stone Age, like Stonehenge, that kind of thing. Give us a quick review of, first of all, the 20th century military importance of Orkney.
0: First and foremost, our most social history, our history at the moment, which most people in Orkney relate to, is the First World War and the Second World War. Within the Orkney Islands, you've got one of the world's largest natural harbours. It's called Scapaflow. It was named by the Vikings. It means sword water. And it's an area where the British Grand Fleet was in the First World War and the Home Fleet in the Second World War. So it was a main anchorage for our battleships. And so there was tens of thousands of personnel based here during the First and Second World War.
1: Strategic importance, there were some battles in the bay. Churchill came along and made his barriers to help fortify
0: Correct.
1: It. And then one thing I learned from you, Kinley, on my visit, there were more people on Orkney 5,000 years ago than there are today. And it was in a very important community in the megalithic times. And you've got some quite impressive structures that go back older than the Egyptian pyramids.
0: Yes, Rick, that's correct. We have some very old structures, and the population was almost double that it was today. So you're probably looking at about maybe 40,000-45,000 people that would have inhabited most of the islands of the 70. Today, there's only 21 inhabited. The types of ancient structures that we have some huge stone circles, the Standing Stones of Stennis and the Ring of Brodgar. These are called henge monuments, like Stonehenge, but they predate Stonehenge by at least 1,000 years. We also have Scarra Brae, which is an incredible Neolithic village, one of the best preserved villages in Northwest Europe. It's incredible.
1: I'll never forget walking with you, and you're 6'7", and I'm 6'2", and we both bent down low, as people have for 5,000 years, to climb through this passageway and come into this domed, corbelled room, which was a tomb so many millennia ago, and it overwhelmed me with wonder. Kinley, there's so much to see and do on your fascinating corner of the British Isles. Where would you take me to dinner, period, if you wanted to just really show off Orkney?
0: Well, I think probably my favourite place to go for dinner is a place called Helge's. Helge's is a pub in Kirkwall that's got a Viking style to it. All the beers are incredible Viking-orientated type beers and meads. Does incredible food, and it overlooks the Kirkwall Harbour. It's extremely popular with the locals, and the food is always excellent, as is the service. It's got a great Viking-type atmosphere.
1: Well, Kinley Francis, thank you so much for joining us. You've just piqued my curiosity, and I just want to wish you and your family best wishes as you enjoy your corner of Britain and as you entertain the curious travellers who come to visit.
0: Thank you so much, Rick. I really appreciate all your time.
1: Are you up for a good long walk? In a bit, the author of a book about nomads tells us about wandering. It's just human nature. But first, urban design expert Jeff Speck explains how major European cities have been making their streets more pedestrian-friendly. It's Travel with Rick Steves.
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1: Americans might go to a European city for art or the history or the food, but chances are they'll come away impressed by Europe's pedestrian-friendly urban cores, efficient mass transit, and inviting public squares. And when they return home, they might wonder why we don't have cities like that here that are more pedestrian-friendly. Jeff Speck is an urban planner who's dedicated his career to determining what makes a city a place where people can thrive. He joins us now to consider how Europeans are creatively and successfully creating walkable cities. Jeff's book is Walkable City, and in this book, he contends that Americans can and should learn from Europeans to make our cities more pedestrian-friendly. Jeff, thanks for being here.
5: Hey, it's my pleasure to be on a show that I enjoy.
1: Oh, good. Well, I am so interested in this topic, and, you know, I've been spending 100 days a year in Europe ever since I was a kid. And there has been a huge revolution going on there in city planning. And I got to say, it's bad news for those who insist on driving their cars, isn't it?
5: Well, yes and no. It's bad news for those who choose to continue to drive their cars in the face of measures that make it more difficult for them to do so. However, I would say the quality of life for most folks in those cities has been increasing at a steady clip as more and more people realize they can live more healthful and happy lives driving their cars a bit less.
1: Oh, yeah. If I think of cities, Munich, Copenhagen, Paris, you name it, 20, 30 years ago, the squares were parking lots. Today, the squares have a subway station, maybe a bus station, and there are parks, there are green spaces. Tell us about, in general, the evolution of city planning in Europe in the time that you've been studying it.
5: Well, you know, I was in Holland in the 1970s as a very young person. I do remember biking was already more of a thing there than it was here. But the city was awash in motor vehicles. And now I look back at the pictures and, you know, the Netherlands and basically Northern Europe in the 1970s looked pretty much like the U.S. I mean, the cars were a bit smaller, but it was the same scene. Yeah. Cars piled on top of cars.
1: I was up against the wall with thin sidewalks.
5: Yeah.
1: And being crushed against the wall, I felt like when I walked around in cities a couple decades ago.
5: Well, I was hit by a mirror in Florence once because those sidewalks were about 18 inches across.
1: That's,
5: I remember.
1: That's right.
5: It wasn't that bad, but it was certainly noticeable.
1: But, you know, you mentioned Amsterdam. I was just in Amsterdam and there's a big, wide, former street that had three or four lanes of, you know, car traffic. And it occurred to me, whoa, this street is totally different now. There's no cars on it. It's generally green. There are four rails for two tram cars and red paved bike lanes and cobbled walking lanes and the sound of birds.
5: Yeah, and I'm willing to bet that the number of people per minute who are going about their daily lives and getting where they need to go in the bike lanes is probably 20 times what's in the car lanes. And certainly the tram lanes are equally efficient. What's really remarkable when you compare different modes of transport to which we dedicate space in cities is how do you move the most people most efficiently? Because automobiles, right. You know, in which everyone is surrounded by 2 tons of metal and a ton of space, are really a super inefficient way to get around. And in fact, are really anti-city. Lewis Mumford, writing back in the middle of the 20th century, said, the right to bring a motor car to any address in a city is the right to destroy a city. And we've seen that happen.
1: Wow. And in cities all over Europe now, they have what's called a congestion fee. And unless you live there or have a special license for your car, if you'd go past that line into the center, you have a bill to pay. And I understand in London, that has decreased the traffic congestion in the streets and it has subsidized public transportation. And people are now able to get around faster and cheaper with more affordable public transit that gets there quicker because the cars have been incentivized by that congestion fee not to go downtown.
5: Well, what's really interesting, Rick, is that when you use congestion pricing, or we call it decongestion pricing, in cities, actually more people are able to access the city by vehicle. And that's a bit counterintuitive. But what happens, of course, is that the highways and other streets get so overloaded that no one's getting anywhere. And what they found in a number of European cities, like Stockholm and London and others, is that more people were getting better use out of the roads simply by charging a price for travel that mirrored the value of that travel.
1: Well, that makes sense.
5: With cars driving and certainly with cars parking in our cities, we have one of the rare aspects of our society in which it's actively socialist in terms of you're not paying the right price for the value. And when you allow the market to do its work, actually you get more efficient cities.
1: And drivers think they have some right to get that subsidy, and maybe they need to be retrained. Jeff Speck is joining us from his office in Brookline, Massachusetts, in a conversation from the Travel with Rick Steves archives, as we look at how to make even your city into a more people-friendly environment. Jeff has been a consultant for American cities such as Grand Rapids and Cedar Rapids, Lowell and Somerville, Mass., plus Tampa and Pensacola in Florida, on ways to revitalize decaying downtowns and introduce pedestrian-friendly walkways that can bring people together. He wrote Walkable City, How Downtown Can Save America One Step at a Time. It's considered a city planning classic and has been reissued in a revised edition. So, Jeff, let's talk about a couple of cities in Europe. When you, as a city planner, go to Paris, what strikes you as innovative and something you'd like to take home?
5: Well, Mary Hidalgo has been the mayor of Paris for some time. You know, she's a strong socialist. She has done a number of things that you would think would have ended her reign, but she was reelected on the mandate of many more people supporting what she's doing than are against it, despite some of the very visible protests. But she really has said, we are going to build a car-free center city. They're essentially removing cars almost entirely from the central part of that city is the plan over time. She's got 870 miles of new bike lanes she's put in, tens of thousands of parking spaces that she's gotten rid of. She's also backing a 200 million euro plan to turn the Champs-Élysées, you've probably seen the drawings, into this multimodal linear garden. It will still have cars in it, but just many fewer cars moving more slowly, bike lanes, walking lanes, thousands of new trees. So she basically, even before the pandemic, but she responded to the pandemic by saying, wow, you know, we can hear the birds now. We can breathe fresh air now. Shouldn't the city be like this all the time? And she's been reelected on that mandate.
1: And something travelers really are struck by and delighted by is what's called the Paris Plage, the Paris Beach. And there's that two-lane highway along the Seine River that is just, you'd think it'd be critical to move the traffic around because you've got busy, busy lanes going fast without any stop signs and so on along the river. And suddenly, that is no longer accessible to cars. And in the summer, they fill it with sand and they move in palm trees and you've got a beach. And
5: great success.
1: A big success. And for me, it's brought in a lot of vitality. The city no longer turns its back on the river, but they pull up a lounge chair and enjoy the river. Yep. And it's great for biking. It's great for entertainment. It's great for restaurants. And it's not great for people who want to drive everywhere.
5: But again, I would say it could be great for those people. They just don't need to drive.
1: That's true. That's true. Let's talk about Barcelona, because Barcelona is a very interesting city in its design. You know, they've got the Eixample district is, to me, wonderful. They've got this. Well, you mentioned in your book the importance of having shorter blocks and more compact.
5: The blocks in Barcelona are very small, and there are hundreds and hundreds of them. The Cerdà plan that's famous for those chamfered blocks that you're probably familiar with, where every block has this little chamfered corner, so every intersection is a little diamond-shaped square.
1: It's a fantastic district. I didn't know the name of it, but that is what I think of when I think of Barcelona.
5: Yeah, Cerdà was the urban designer, and it's one of the densest places in the world. In fact, among the dense European cities, it may be the densest. But they did something remarkable that, of course, their plan helped them to do, but most cities have grid plans that will allow this, was they introduced something called the superblock scheme. And if you can picture a tic-tac-toe board, nine square, where the hashtag is the interior streets, on a whole bunch of their nine squares, they shut all of those blocks to through traffic. So they might have allowed them to make an L. They might have put in bollards temporarily. You know, people who live there have ways to get in and out. But they ceased to be part of the regional transportation system for that part of the city. And it was a miracle. People who fought it ended up loving it, and they've added more and more superblocks to Barcelona since they started.
1: And these are sort of self-contained neighborhoods almost, where you can walk to everything you need. It's quite remarkable.
5: Yeah, and the, you know, I think the difference is in the U.S., people love to snip their blocks to through traffic, but then the streets on the perimeter get wider and wider.
1: Yeah.
5: in a response. In Barcelona, there was no corresponding enlargement of any other streets. It just created a circumstance in which more people were happy walking and biking, and therefore there were fewer people driving and a happier outcome.
1: Yeah. You know, when we talk about happier outcomes all over Europe, I'm finding cities are embracing this idea of naked streets. It seems like insane to have no signs at an intersection, but apparently it really works.
5: Well, the famous engineer who came up with that concept used to stand in front of the cameras and then walk backwards into his naked intersections as they were filming. And we would observe as the cars would swerve around him very slowly. But this idea of Malcolm Gladwell calls it risk homeostasis. And he talks about how every human is comfortable living with a certain amount of risk, and they will actually adjust their behavior to enjoy that level of risk. And so when you create an intersection that is so clear and easy to understand, people just speed right through it. Yeah. And the European response is to make things a little more confusing, so that each intersection is approached with care. Some have suggested the American equivalent would be that when you get into the middle of a city in your car, your seatbelt pops off and a spike appears on the steering wheel.
1: Yeah. Well, that you would stop. This is Travel with Rick Steves. We're getting radical with city design here with Jeff Speck. And it's not radical in Europe, but it sure seems radical where I'm sitting here in the United States.
5: Well, don't tell my clients that. I mean, I'm working in Scranton. I'm working in Maui, Orlando, Hyannis, Massachusetts. And they hopefully don't believe that I'm radical. What we're doing is we're sharing best practices that have succeeded not only in Europe, but in a bunch of American cities, as you've observed in the Pacific Northwest, you know, where a lot of great gains have been made towards making cities more walkable.
1: And it's exciting to know there are people like you working on this very diligently. Jeff's a city planner, and he's the author of Walkable City. Jeff, tell me a little bit about this notion I read in your book, Walkable City, where you don't even have curbs. What you have is bricks that go from building to building all the way across the street, so you don't know what's really pedestrian and what's for cars.
5: Well, that's called shared space. And the ultimate example of it, which you can find a video on YouTube called Poynton Regenerated, P-O-Y-N-T-O-N. Poynton is a city in England where they did that. They had a downtown that was just dying from too much traffic. There was a sense of just congestion and danger. And they basically put in kind of a, what I would call a peanut about, like a double roundabout, where the whole thing was pavered and cobbled and removed all the signals. But this idea of creating streets that are plazas, that are paved from edge to edge like plazas, in which everyone's expected to mix at extremely low speed, is appropriate in certain dense, you know, downtown centers and town centers. I have only worked on one project that was able to pull that off because it does not sit comfortably within the manuals of the American traffic engineering profession. But more and more American cities are interested in creating these spaces.
1: Now, part of the challenge, I would imagine, is giving people who really are committed to driving from city to city a convenient way and an economic way to get out of their car and then become a walking visitor. And in Europe, there are, it's pretty routine now where you have the city ringed by government subsidized, inexpensive parking lots that come with a shuttle bus that takes you into the center, or a parking lot by a suburban subway station. And then you just leave your car, hop on the train, go downtown, and you get around with public transit, or with one of these cheap rental out of the bike rack kind of public bicycles, or just walking around. What's your take on these park and ride kind of approaches?
5: Well, I think that you have to make it worth it for people. So it works in Europe and in a few limited American places because the walk, once you get out of your car, is actually a better experience than driving. I have in my book what I call the general theory of walkability, in which I talk about the fact that if people are going to make the choice to walk, in America, the walk has to be better than the drive. And to do that, it has to satisfy four things simultaneously. It has to be useful. It has to be safe. It has to be comfortable. And it has to be interesting. Hmm. And if you can accomplish those four things, in most American cities, it's just a small portion of the city where that is possible because you have the mixed use to begin with, right? A walk being useful means that you're in a mixed use area with a proper balance of most of the aspects of daily life. And not many of our neighborhoods pull that off. But in our older neighborhoods, particularly our older commercial neighborhoods, our central business districts and our old downtowns, main streets, that's where that usefulness is possible. And if it exists, then you just supplement that by making the streets safe, which is actually the easiest thing to do because the cities own the streets. So the cities can very quickly restripe their streets to make them safer and more multimodal, welcoming bikes and transit. And then the longer slog is the comfortable and interesting part of the discussion, because that's basically the outcome of what buildings, what private buildings mostly, are lining the streets, and are they shaping the space in a proper way. As an urban designer, I spend a lot of time thinking about the shape of the space. We like to make our streets as outdoor living rooms. And what does that mean? It means they have good edges. It means they really hold you comfortably. So we spend a lot of time on that.
1: Jeff Speck is with us on Travel with Rick Steves as we look at examples for turning cities into walkable, people-friendly spaces. Jeff's 2012 book, Walkable City, is the best-selling city planning book of the past decade and is out in an updated edition. He's also written Walkable City Rules, 101 Steps to Making Better Places. Jeff's TED Talks and YouTube videos on the topic have been viewed by millions. His website is speckdempsey.com. Jeff, it's been so much fun talking to you. We're just about out of time, but I'd love to let you be the tour guide right now. And with your ability to see things through the eyes and the sensibilities of a city planner, what can we travelers do to enjoy our visits to whatever city we're going to, let's say in Europe, a little bit more? What do you look for and how can that help us?
5: Well, I'll give you one tip, which I use myself, which I think anyone is capable of doing, which is whenever I'm about to book a hotel in a foreign city, particularly a European city, I'll go on the Google Maps and I'll find the medieval neighborhood. That's the neighborhood where the streets are cranky, where they're narrow, where the blocks are tiny. You know, sometimes the best hotels, you know, the Hotel de Ville or whatever, are located in the Enlightenment part of town or the Beaux-Arts part of town. And those can all be great to see for spectacle and for energy or for monuments. But it's always the medieval part of the city that's the most walkable, most delightful, most mysterious, that has the tiny shops that can only hold a non-chain store, the special mom-and-pop places. I always find those neighborhoods for my hotel.
1: I can think of several towns right now where that's exactly the case. Barcelona's Gothic Quarter is a perfect example. Rome's medieval quarter.
5: And what's fun is even American cities have our, you know, the oldest ones. We have a Gothic quarter, or so it would seem, in Boston, in New York City. You know, Wall Street is that place.
1: Oh, yeah.
5: You know, our older cities have those as well here.
1: Jeff Speck, thanks so much for joining us, and happy travels, and let's all hope for a more walkable urban world.
5: Thanks, Rick. It's been great to join you here.

0: You'll find web links to our guests in the notes for each week's show at ricksteves.com/radio. If city life gets to be a little too much for you, maybe you'd rather just get out of town. Well, up next, we'll look at how the wanderers among us, outsiders in nomadic communities, have often been a sort of counterbalance to the great empires of human history. Anthony Satin explains next on Travel with Rick Steves.
1: Whenever Kelly Yu had a meeting with immigration officials, she'd bring her daughter's latest report card filled with A's.
2: Every time I go to the ICE check-in, I don't know what's going to happen to me. I was like, want to show them I'm a single mom. I'm raising a good American citizen.
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0: I've long been fascinated by nomads. I've encountered them in my travels, the Bedouins in Morocco and Palestine, Kurds in Turkey, Sami people in Scandinavia, Roma, and I've wondered about how the cards are stacked against any group of people who don't want to settle down, who don't want to own land and build fences and send their children to the same school as everybody else, so they can fit into the mold as dedicated by the dominant settled culture. The urge to move exists within all of us, yet half of the world's population lives in cities. The nomadic societies that played a key role in shaping our history had no written history, and today most of them are gone. Anthony Satin digs deep into this overlooked side of history and how the mobile and settled have come together and diverged through the centuries. It's all in his book, Nomads, the Wanderers Who Shaped Our World. Anthony joins us today to talk about the nomadic societies in and around Europe. Anthony, thanks so much for being with us.
4: Rick, thanks for having me on the show.
0: So, is it true that nomadic people never wrote down their own history?
4: Yeah, almost never. It's an oral tradition, and that's part of the sort of the makeup of their internal relations. Everybody gathers together and they tell stories.
0: When you travel in and around Europe, I'm talking Europe, I'm talking North Africa, the Middle East, and so on, you're very likely to encounter these cultures. Maybe not under the stars at a tent at an oasis, but in a market or semi-nomadic settled and so on. What's the state of the Bedouin people in North Africa and the Middle East?
4: The big news is they're still there, and there's still quite a lot of them. They're always under threat. Government's always wanting to make them settle and offering these two carrots of education for the kids and healthcare for the elderly. But the one constant is that they keep on doing what they've always done, and that is moving around. Less of them than there were, but they're still doing it.
0: You know, I suppose that's easier for them to do that where they move around because it's deserts, and that's people don't really want that land anyway, so they're free to roam it.
4: Yeah, the majority of our planet is not good for agriculture, so the majority of the planet is good for herding. So yeah, there's plenty of space for them to keep on doing it if governments will let them take on that land. And you mentioned up in the frozen north and down in the hot south, but unfortunately for a lot of nomads, there's gold in them, their hills.
0: Yeah, that can change all of a sudden.
4: That's the story of the U.S. as well. You know, the Western tribes, you know, in the U.S. in the 19th century lost out because of the gold rush.
0: You know, one of the most fascinating courses I ever had when I was at the University of Washington was based on a book called Reflections on the Basic Causes of Human Misery. It was a fascinating book. And the takeaway was the most unmiserable societies were people who lived on land that nobody wanted.
4: And also who lived in a bonded community like that with a narrative. And in a way, this thing about oral history is important because so many of us, and in so many different countries I go to, have lost that sense of a shared narrative of who we are.
0: Now, in Turkey, there are a lot of Kurds. And I understand the word Kurd actually comes from the root for the word for nomad. There's like tens of millions of these Kurds in eastern Turkey. It's one of the largest, you could call it, nations without states. They don't have their own boundary. They're not able to have their own government, but they're still thriving in eastern Turkey, it seems like, as a community. What is your take on the Kurds?
4: Well, this is a really hot potato politically, yeah. But not just in Turkey, but in Iraq as well. The Kurds fought...
0: Kurdistan. You don't want to say that word, Kurdistan, in certain circles.
4: No, exactly, exactly. But you have to wonder what happened after the First World War when, you know, when the British and the French were carving up the Middle East. There were the states for the Arabs. There was talk about Armenia for the Armenians. But the Kurds?
0: No, it's just
4: silence.
0: Draw the line and silence, yeah.
4: Yeah, and it is because they're nomadic peoples, and they're the tent dwellers rather than the town or city dwellers, and that's the problem.
0: Okay, so we got lots of Kurds, and then Sami, there's like, I think, 100,000 people up in the Arctic of Scandinavia who make their living basically herding reindeer.
4: That's right. But I think they are more integrated and more and sort of more happily in connection with, certainly in Sweden, with the government there.
0: Probably because the government is more progressive and sensitive to their needs.
4: Certainly, and also because there's a recognition of there's a value to herding reindeer. And I mean, I write in my book about the Bakhtiari in Iran. I mean, nomads in Iran produce a significant amount of meat. You know, because they've got all these sheep. Millions of them, and they sell them into market. So it's this is an important part of the Iranian economy.
0: It's almost part of the environment. The ecosystem is to have people taking care of the sheep so they thrive.
4: Yeah, exactly. No, but the problem is this long, long historical view. And the reason why I wrote this book is because in our histories are simply not fit for purpose because they don't reflect the reality of the relationship between the nomadic and settled people, which is one of mutual dependence.
0: We're looking at the underappreciated side of history with author Anthony Satin right now on Travel with Rick Steves. He's the author of Nomads, the Wanderers Who Shaped Our World, as well as earlier historical titles on Egypt and North Africa. From his own travels, Anthony's collected stories from 12,000 years of nomadic societies, most recently with Bakhtiari nomads in Iran. Anthony's own wanderings have led him to Umbria in Italy, where he's joining us from his home studio. I want to get more into the specifics about nomadic culture, but there's two groups I want to finish in our survey before we dive into that, and that is Irish travelers, or tinkers, and the Roma, or the gypsy community. First of all, when we go to Ireland, Anthony, you just can't help but run into comments or references to the travelers. Who are these people? And is that actually a community like we're talking about the Samis and the Kurds and the Bedouins?
4: Yes, it is still a community. I mean, a shrinking community, but it's definitely still a community. And we have them in England as well. There are travelers, and they move around, and traditionally they had, at least for the last 50 years in my lifetime, they were people who would deal in all sorts of sort of things that other people didn't want to deal with, scrap metal or whatever it was. They were functioning on the fringe of communities, literally, and on the fringe of economy.
0: Historically, do we have something like that in the United States?
4: You have your great Native American tribes in the United States.
0: Well, apart from that, because, I mean, I'm thinking you're talking about not an ethnic group so much as just a society that would rather have a nomadic lifestyle and sell scrap metal or something.
4: Oh, yeah. But you still do have, in the United States, a vast number of people who choose to live in what was called wheel estate rather than real estate. Mm-hmm. You know, and the movie Nomadland absolutely pins that story brilliantly.
0: There you go. Wheel estate. I've never heard that. That's great.
4: It's a good line.
0: One more reason to read your book, Nomads, the Wanderers Who Shaped Our World. The final European group of nomadic people I'd like to mention is the Roma or the Gypsies. What's the story with the Roma people?
4: The Roma people are a people. They're, I mean, unlike sort of Irish tinkers or whatever, who are more of a not such an ethnic group as an occupation. The Roma are an ethnic group, and their origins are somewhat obscure, but it probably came from India originally, but a long, long mm-hmm. time ago. And they can trace their history back at least to the Roman Empire, and that's partly their name, and from Romania. But mm-hmm. they are not well received in most places where they're found.
0: All European societies were nomadic at first, and they eventually settled down and bought land and made fences and changed from herders to farmers. Is what the difference with the Roma community is they just never decided to morph into that, which fits better into the modern mold. So they've been a disadvantaged group because they've held on to those pre-settled ways.
4: Yeah, absolutely. And maybe another way of looking at them is with an element of fascination, as in they are part of our story, as it, all nomads yeah. are. This
0: oh,
4: is the way
0: it's amazing,
4: we all live once.
0: I've visited fascinating Roma communities in Romania. A big question for me lately is, I'm just perplexed with the proper term. Of course, we've all grown up saying gypsies, and now I understand Roma is the preferred term. Do the Roma people, are they unified in this desire to change the name? Of course, gypsies is a misnomer, you know, because it says they're from Egypt when they weren't from Egypt.
4: Yeah, exactly.
0: But do all Roma consider gypsy to be derogatory?
4: I think there is a sense of, yeah, that it's, you know, it has the wrong connotation for them. I mean, you don't often hear people sort of waxing lyrical about the gypsy.
0: No, but that's because people have given that up to the notion they're all thieves and so on. And, you know, when you go to Spain, you got a pride in the gypsy community. There's a group called the Gypsy Kings. You go to Granada, which is it's got 50,000 gypsies, I think, and they call themselves gypsies.
4: Yeah, the whole flamenco culture comes out of that gypsy.
0: Yeah,
4: gypsy
0: I mean,
4: culture.
0: You wouldn't say a Roma cave in Granada. You'd say a gypsy cave.
4: No, exactly. That's true.
0: So I don't know. It's a complicated thing. Anthony Satin is a fellow with the Royal Geographic Society, and he's hosted TV and radio documentaries on travel for the BBC. We're talking with him right now on Travel with Rick Steves about his most recent book, Nomads. His website is anthonysatin.com, spelled S-A-T-T-I-N. So, Anthony, basically, why do nomads wander?
4: No. The real question is, why do we not all wander? Wandering is our natural state. You know, we make a journey at the beginning of our life from the womb to the light. And religion tells us we make a journey at the end of our life. All religions tell us we make a journey at the end of our life to the other world. And in between, some of us choose not to move. And it's just such a strange thing.
0: Yes. Well, that's very fundamental. So that really divides us. And as you mentioned in your book, a long, long, long, long time ago, there were 40 million nomadic people. And today, and that was 100% of humanity, apparently. And today there's 40 million nomadic people, but it's less than 1% of humanity. So there's as many wanderers today as there was 12,000 years ago. Is that right?
4: Yeah. And think about, you know, the weirdness of living a settled life where we're constantly being told we have to walk 10,000 steps. I mean, to a nomad, this is just ridiculous. Ridiculous.
0: Imagine a nomad with a little wristwatch that showed how many steps he's going to do.
4: Exactly.
0: You think you're a nutcase. Hey, I'm curious about just the way nomadic societies work. And I would imagine this is pretty much consistent across the board. Gender roles. Briefly, what are the traditional gender roles with a nomadic community?
4: Well, this is one of the surprises that I found looking back into history and these three famous nomads that we can name check who get this bad reputation, Attila the Hun, Genghis Khan, and Timur or Tamerlane. And for them, women are absolutely central to all the decision-making, all the sort of gathering of the grandees and the elders. There are women. And, you know, Genghis Khan's wife is the one who, you know, it sits beside him the whole way through the building up of his and administration of his empire. And that plays through to today in a lot, if not all, nomadic societies. Women have a central role.
0: You know, here is a very interesting moment or image that might represent what you're saying. I was in Eastern Turkey hanging out with a Kurdish nomadic family in their black hair tent, right? They have these black goat hair tents, like go all the way back to biblical times. The mother was there with the children, and the little boy was playing his eagle bone flute. And this was amazing just to see the mom making the tea and the boy playing his eagle bone flute. And then over the bluff, way in the distance, I couldn't see him, the dad would play his eagle bone flute. So the boy knew the dad was okay. The dad knew the boy was okay. And the dad was out of sight with the herds. And the mom was in the tent with the kids. And the eagle bone flute was connecting them and connecting through times for millennia, literally thousands of years. But that kind of represented the fundamental situation. And it seems that has not changed very much through the centuries.
4: No, and how beautiful is that as an image? Well, I mean, I've got goosebumps for that.
0: <It's>, I do too. I love
4: beautiful.
0: That. I'm so thankful for that moment. And to know that what I was listening to was so representative of a beautiful, beautiful way of life that is struggling in the confines of our modern kind of settled world.
4: Well, it's struggling, but it's still there. And this is the important thing. And it hasn't gone. There's this image that I love of history as a path picked through ruins. And the suggestion that, you know, history is about people who build things, who build, you know, the pyramids, the Colosseum or whatever. But I think before long, we're going to be reading histories about the people, not who built monuments or destroyed them, but about the people who maintained the natural world around them.
0: Yes. There's an ever greater value in people that are connected with the natural world as it becomes an existential challenge to preserve it. You know, when I was with that Kurdish community, we were talking about the challenges in their life. And they talked about how the Turkish government had offered them land, offered them schools, trying to get them, almost to bribe them, to settle down and speak the same language and join the dominant culture. And they really found it was really offensive to their own, what they treasured and honored. And they refused it. And that's kind of the disadvantage that nomadic communities have around the world, isn't it? That in order to be embraced by the dominant culture, they've really got to abandon theirs.
4: It is a problem, and language is absolutely key to that, because in a way, the language, and I know this, for instance, with some of the Saharan tribes, in Egypt, for instance, they're forced to speak and learn Egyptian Arabic, which deprives them of their dialect.
0: Oh, yes. And that's something that those of us who don't have to struggle to preserve our language aren't very sensitive to, but if a society is not allowed to have its own language, that is over the line. I mean, that cannot be allowed. They've got to defend the right to speak their language.
4: Exactly. But, you know, I wonder, I mean, in the US, the Native American languages, are they still current? Do people still talk them?
0: I don't know. But I do know that when there's a struggle with an ethnic group in Europe that is a nation without a state, a group of people that have their nation, but they don't have a political boundary, the bone of contention is a lot of time, can we have education for our people? And I know for indigenous people in Central America, you know, the government of Guatemala will give them an education, but it's Spanish. And they say, no, we want it in our language. And they don't get it, so they become an underclass.
4: That's problematic. Very problematic.
0: So this is Travel with Rick Steves. We've been talking with Anthony Satin, and his book is Nomads, The Wanderers Who Shaped Our World. I've been fascinated by nomads ever since I've been traveling, because as you travel, if you reach out, you find the resilience of the nomadic communities and the deep history and how there is this little do-si-do between the people who are unsettled, nomads, and people who are settled, what we would call civilized, which is a horribly ethnocentric way to put it. Today, Anthony, we're out of time, but I would just like to kind of wrap it up with, what is the future for nomadic peoples? Is there a sort of a best scenario? And is it possible to have culturally sensitive tourism? Can that be a good thing?
4: I don't think things are as bleak as they might be for a lot of nomadic peoples. I think they're even more than we've talked about politics and how governments like to settle, and probably even more dangerous for them is global warming, climate change. For instance, in Mongolia, which has a long, long tradition of nomadic people because most of the country is unfit for farming, because of the summers are now so hot and the winters are so cold, a lot of Mongolia's nomads are now living, you know, given up, and there's now a tent city around the capital, and they're all looking for jobs. That's their greatest
0: I think threat. You see the same dynamic in Palestine with the Bedouins.
4: Yes, exactly. Yes, you do. But you know, at the same time, you know, they are still doing what they do, and they are still who they are. And I'm optimistic.
0: That's
4: optimistic
0: encouraging.
4: For them.
0: And then just if we're curious, as people who want to have a broader perspective and learn from our travels, is there a culturally sensitive way to, and can that bring economy in a healthy way to these communities to weave that into our travels as tourists?
4: Yes, I think it obviously has to be small scale, low key. Mm-hmm. Can't have thousands of people turning up and hanging out with one particular family in a in their tent.
0: It becomes a more of a spectacle instead of a
4: exactly. Change. But I mean, some of the families that I stayed with in Iran, for instance, I mean, that was entirely transactional. That was, you know, I was a paying guest. It was like staying in someone's home, mm-hmm. except their home was a tent.
0: Again, this is Travel with Rick Steves. We've been talking with Anthony Satin. His book is Nomads, The Wanderers Who Shaped Our World. Anthony, thank you so much for your interest in nomadic communities and for sharing it so eloquently in your book.
4: Thank you for this opportunity of talking about this really important topic.
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0: From Futuro Media and PRX, it's Latino USA. I'm Maria Hinojosa. Today, the water wars along the Rio Grande.
1: It's not a metaphor. It's not a hyperbole. We're in a water war. I saw the statue to a woman who died fighting for this water.
0: And later, American Pachuco, a new documentary looks back at the life and legacy of Luis Valdez, the playwright, filmmaker, and cultural pioneer.
2: They want Latinos to be compliant. They want Latinos to be Spanish-oriented rather than indigenous-oriented. And here I come with a Pachuco, who is an amalgam, a concoction brought out by historical experience out of the Americas.
0: All this coming up on Latino USA. Stay with us. No te vayas.
3: Live from NPR News in Washington, I'm Windsor Johnston. A powerful nor'easter is making its way up the coast, bringing heavy rain to parts of New England. The storm brought high winds to parts of the Jersey Shore on Saturday, knocking out power to homes and businesses. Anne Fitzsimmons owns a restaurant in the town of Stone Harbor. She says she and her staff worked all day yesterday to clean up from flood damage.
4: We had a full moon, high tide, some bad winds, nor'easter, and so we had a lot of water around the perimeter of the building. A lot came in today.
3: In New York City, the housing authority said one of its employees was killed by a fallen tree in Brooklyn as the storm pelted the city with rain and strong winds. Hurricane Nolo is moving past Hawaii's Big Island, but heavy rain remains a threat. Some areas could get up to 16 inches, raising the risk of dangerous flooding. Farther east, Hurricane Polo is closing in on Mexico's Baja California Peninsula. A hurricane warning is in effect along part of the peninsula's west coast. Forecasters say the storm could bring flooding, mudslides, and destructive waves. Investors on Wall Street are bracing for the latest report card on the labor market this week. They're also watching for the Federal Reserve's favorite inflation indicator. NPR's Rafael Nam reports the data will come as the central bank is facing big decisions on interest rates.
5: After raising interest rates this month, policymakers need to decide whether to raise them again in order to bring down inflation. A key factor will be the labor market, which has been remarkably sturdy this year. If that trend continues when the latest numbers come out on Friday, it could give the Fed more room to raise interest rates again. After all, it's easier for households to absorb the impact of higher rates if people are employed. In the week ahead, we'll also get the Personal Consumption Expenditures Price Index, a key inflation gauge. Rafael Nam, NPR News.
3: A major security incident has been declared close to a British airbase used by U.S. forces. Vicky Barker reports from London.
6: A number of homes around Fairford Air Base in southwest England have been evacuated, and British police have arrested several men on suspicion of explosives offenses. Bomb disposal experts are at the scene, and armed police are reportedly guarding the main gate of the base. Fairford has been the scene of protests over the British government's decision this past summer to allow the U.S. to use it for staging strikes on Iranian missile sites, a decision which Iran's leadership said at the time made the base a, quote, legitimate target. For NPR News, I'm Vicky Barker in London.
3: This is NPR. Tens of thousands of people marched through the streets of Madrid on Saturday, demanding stronger protections for renters and a ban on evictions when no other housing is available. The demonstrations followed the eviction of an 87-year-old woman from an apartment where she had lived for decades. The building was sold in 2018, and the woman was offered a chance to buy her apartment, but she couldn't afford it. Her case has become a symbol of Spain's housing crisis as rising rents and a shortage of homes puts apartments out of reach for many people. With the midterm election just over a month away, some Democrats are focusing on faith as an issue that might sway voters to their side. NPR's Jason DeRose reports a noteworthy number of Democratic candidates are clergy.
7: In Texas, Baptist pastor Frederick Haynes is running for an open U.S. House seat in the Dallas area, and Presbyterian seminary student James Tallarico is the Democratic nominee for Senate there. A Methodist pastor is the Democratic Senate nominee in Kansas. And a Lutheran pastor and a Presbyterian chaplain are running as Democrats for two different U.S. House seats in Iowa. Pew Research has found that fewer than one-third of Democrats say religion is important to them, but communities vary widely, and these candidates appear to be gaining traction. The Cook Political Report has moved the Texas Senate seat and one Iowa House district from Leans Republican to toss-up. Jason DeRose, NPR News.
3: This is NPR.
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0: USA, hay María Hinojosa.
1: Señores, en este momento toda la gente va hacia la cortina con la firme intención de quitar a la Guardia Nacional.
0: In the fall of 2020, there was a war going on that you probably hadn't heard of. It started on the morning of September 8th in the Mexican state of Chihuahua, when hundreds of farmers and protesters clashed with the Mexican National Guard over control of a dam.
2: In 2020, the federal government tried to open this dam and send water north to Texas for farmers in Texas.
3: These are water reserves that we have collected. Now the government shows up and says they have to pay the United States.
2: And what happened next stunned me, because it was an example in this century of people rising up and fighting and dying for their water.
0: Reporter Jack Herrera says the protests turned into a battle. The Battle of La Boquilla.
2: Guardia Nacional, they were occupying the dam, and farmers armed with sticks and rocks went up against these soldiers and won, and they took control of the dam. They occupied it, and they shut the gates to keep the water in Mexico and Chihuahua for themselves.
0: One woman, Jessica Silva, was killed by army fire. And Jack says that at first he thought, well, this is what it's like to live in Mexico in the 2020s.
2: But then I realized that this is North America. This is what's happening to all of us on this continent, which is that one of our most fundamental resources, water, is going away. And in the entire dry center of the continent, not just Mexico, but also the United States, it's getting to the point where people are under enough pressure. This is a matter of survival. They're under enough pressure where they're willing to fight and die for their water. And I think that what we saw in Chihuahua that day was just one part of a story that's cascading down across the continent.
0: For our first story, the battle for water, as told by reporter Jack Herrera.
2: It's not a metaphor. It's not a hyperbole. We're in a water war. I saw the statue to a woman who died fighting for this water.
0: The battle goes beyond Chihuahua, Mexico, up into the United States, where communities are asking, who has the right to use vital natural resources, and what happens when they start running out? To answer those questions, Jack spent 7 months last year traveling the length of the Rio Grande, from the river's headwaters, the source, in the mountains of southwestern Colorado, all the way to the Gulf of Mexico. About 15 million people get their drinking water from the Rio Grande, and the river sustains billions of dollars in agricultural production. But that river is running dry. In a wide-ranging piece for the magazine Texas Monthly, Jack untangles the origins of the water crisis in the Rio Grande. I spoke to him about the consequences of that crisis for the region and its people, as well as the bitter dispute for control of that water between citizens and their governments, and even between the United States and Mexico. Jack Herrera, welcome to Latino USA.
2: Thank you so much.
0: You are from San Antonio, but you spent a lot of time in the Rio Grande Valley.
2: Yeah, my family, I've got, you know, deep roots in San Antonio and Laredo, and I actually grew up in California, but my father, you know, was the sort of prodigal son who left, but we always went back to San Antonio every year, and I've spent a lot of time there. And Laredo, the people in Laredo will be quick to say that this isn't the Rio Grande Valley. The RGV is further south. It's further down the river and starts maybe around Rio Grande City. But those two places, it's the conception of the river is so complicated. Like, there's different ways of thinking about it. And that comes down even to the language, because if you're on the Mexican side of the river, and some people have family there or born there and across both directions, if you live in South Texas, you say Rio Bravo. On the other side, you say, if you're doing it with the Anglo pronunciation of the way most Texans say it, you say Rio Grande. But there's so many ways of thinking about the river. And one way is that it's scary. Like, it's a fierce, you know, Bravo, you know, like the people associate it with people who are trying to cross the border dying in the river. They pull bodies out of it all the time in a lot of these stretches. but also it's

0: other parts of the year, it runs entirely dry through 100-mile stretches. Other parts, very often, it's the source of life. We're talking 100% of the water for Laredo, for drinking water, comes through Rio Grande. For a place like McAllen, Far, Edinburgh, it's over 90%. For Brownsville, over 90%. Like, these are cities are utterly dependent on the river for their drinking water. And so it's a source of life. Water is life.
1: It's true that it's more complicated than we imagine. And a lot of people think only about the river in relation to the division between the United States and Mexico. But what you point out in your article is that the water crisis actually starts much further north. You spent some days where the water crisis actually begins, not in Texas, in Colorado. Can you paint a picture of what that looks like?
0: The Rio Grande comes from this basket of mountains way up in the San Juan Mountains in southern Colorado, where the snowpack and thunderstorms turn into the river. That's all the Rio Grande is. It looks like a blue line on a map, but it doesn't create water. Water doesn't pop up magically. All it is a drainage ditch where weather that hits only a few small places, a few strike zones, mountains that are tall enough, falls. And one of those is way up in the San Juan Mountains at over 13,000 feet on the Continental Divide. And to see all the tributaries feeding into it that become the Rio Grande, the only way to do that was on foot. So I spent about a week in those mountains, and with the photographer Jordan I was working with, we backpacked up to the mountains, and we slept on the side of these creeks, and we hiked up into the snowpack to see it melting, to see it becoming the Rio Grande. And at one point, we got to the actual point, the furthest upstream you could go to the Rio Grande, the actual top of the river, the origin point.
2: This snow right here is becoming the Rio Grande. This is its furthest origin point. Up above it, there's mountains and more snow.
0: Without the snowpack, there is no Rio Grande, and that snowpack is going away. Over the last 20 years, year by year, the average snowpack is getting smaller and smaller and smaller. And last year, it was at its worst in recorded history. It was just 6% of its average at some points in the season, I think 8% at others. That level of drought cannot be overestimated. That there are scientists who went up into these same mountains and they looked at the bristlecone pines and the oldest trees that are 1,000 years old, and using the tree rings, they were of these extremely old trees, they were able to estimate how much rain fell each year going back almost 2,000 years. And the last time there was a drought this bad in this part of the continent was 1,200 years ago in the year 800.
1: Oh my God.
0: We're talking in the year 800 in this part of the continent.
1: Wow.
0: The people who would later call themselves the Aztec haven't even emerged.
1: So you write about the fact that some researchers have gone the next step and saying shouldn't call it drought. It's called aridification, which sounds like a really technical word, but I guess it's probably one we're going to start using more and more as this becomes kind of the new normal. So what's the difference between a drought, a very bad drought, and something called aridification?
0: Yeah. So climate can completely change the environment, and the climate itself can change. It's not just the weather day to day or week to week or year to year. There can be fundamental changes. You know, Antarctica used to be covered with green forests. And in this part of the continent, as the amount of water falling has gone down, you see portions that used to be maybe arid but not deserts becoming deserts. That this drought is not a temporary thing that's going to end. A drought says, you know, it's going to last a year, it's going to last 2 years. We're in a drought that has now lasted 26 years. And so there's a lot of scientists who say, you know what, it's not going to end. This is just what life is going to be like now. When you talk about the Rio Grande Basin, all through southern Colorado, New Mexico, northern Mexico, Texas, it is just a place that is going to be in drought constantly.
1: The picture that you're painting is that this is much more complex for everyone. And so we are hearing more about it. I mean, on Latino USA, we were just talking about the water shortage that's happening in Puerto Rico.
0: Yeah.
1: And so let's just talk about who depends on the water from the Rio Grande.
0: I'm so glad you bring this point up, because if you live anywhere in the United States where water is a question, the answer to this matters to you. Like the Boricuas who are dealing with their own water shortages, it's the same dynamic that's causing that. And I learned this when I got down from from Colorado and I traveled the river and I started talking. I talked to this incredible researcher named Sam Sandoval Solis and then Rosario Sanchez, they're both born in Mexico, work in the United States. And so they are experts in this transboundary cross-border watershed. And they both told me, I came to them and I said, it's the drought. The drought is so bad. And that's why these 15 million people who depend on the Rio Grande for their drinking water, that's why they're in danger. And they go, no, there's water in the river. Like if people want to drink their water, there's enough for them. This is not a drought problem. That contributes to it, sure. But the primary reason that people are on the verge of losing their water, some by as soon as next year, the reason that's happening is because of chronic, persistent overuse. 87% of all the water in the Rio Grande Basin is going to agriculture.
1: But don't we all benefit from the farms that are using that water to feed us?
0: Yeah, every farmer I met, and I had the chance to enjoy the hospitality of so many of these farmers who invited me into their homes and into their fields, they are not villains here. Like the answer isn't as simple as these are these greedy farmers using the water that we need. They're growing things that we use. Cotton, for instance, is a big crop in El Paso. And I bet you and I are both wearing cotton right now. If you have a Band-Aid on, that's cotton. Cotton takes a lot of water. Alfalfa takes a lot of water. The pecans that they grow take a lot of water. But they make the point that the farmers never decided that that's what we were going to eat or that's what we were going to use. We decided that we wanted cotton and we wanted beef and we wanted pecans, and there's a market for that. And so they planted those crops to satisfy that market. And their water rights that they have come in a broken system. The way we decide who gets what water is a system that was built hundreds of years ago and doesn't really work today. And so should we blame farmers for that, who are just doing their best within that system? Or do we need to blame what's actually broken here, the bigger problem?
1: After the break, the taps in some U.S. cities are already running dry.
0: People don't see their water disappearing. They don't realize how close to crisis we are, that this isn't something that's going to hit us in a decade or, you know, it's going to affect our kids or our grandkids. This is happening right now.
1: As communities across the country fight for resources against governments and powerful companies like the ones building data centers, could deadly battles like the one we saw in Mexico at the beginning of our episode come here to the United States? Stay with us. No te vayas.

0: 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Sunny today, highs near 80 in the Piedmont and Sandhills, mid-70s on the Outer Banks. It's 55 degrees in the Triangle, 56 in Fayetteville, 54 in the Triad, and 61 on the Outer Banks.
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2: It's Latino USA. I'm Maria Hinojosa. I'm speaking with reporter Jack Herrera, who recently wrote a piece for Texas Monthly about the dire water crisis in the Rio Grande and what it means for people and industries who depend on this river. Now we're going to talk about how politics play out in this fight for water within communities and countries. Because while rivers don't respect borders, the countries who depend on them are left fighting over who owns their water. For more than 80 years, the United States and Mexico have had an agreement over how to share the flow of the Rio Grande. But Jack says that agreement is far from perfect.
3: There's a philosophical problem at the fight between the United States and Mexico, and even the fight between farmers or cities over how much water they should get, comes down to this simple issue. Imagine that you make a house, you start a farm on a river, and you're enjoying it, you're getting water out of it. And then a few years later, or maybe when your kids inherit the farm, somebody moves in upstream and they make a dam so they can take out all the water of the river. And suddenly you don't have any water. And they say, well, this is my land. I built it on the river. I'm going to use it. And so that is the heart of this incredibly complex set of laws all across the different states and all across Mexico that decide, how do we determine who gets what water? Who has priority? And you see that in legal battles over water rights in the United States. But when you cross the borders, it becomes much more complicated because the rivers never got the memo that we'd drawn a border in the continent. The water doesn't recognize CBP checkpoints. It just crosses. And what happened is that as farmers built their farms on the Rio Grande in New Mexico and Colorado, they started using up all the water and none of it got to Mexico. And so the Mexicans who depended on it in Ciudad Juarez or Matamoros or Reynosa and all these cities weren't getting water from the headwaters. At the same time, there's another tributary, the one that we talked about in Chihuahua, the Rio Conchos, which was bringing water north into the Rio Grande. And Mexicans started using all that water. And so the people who depended on it downstream in places like Laredo and McAllen weren't getting that water. And so it gets bad enough that in 1944, the middle of World War II, the State Department, the diplomats in D.C. are busy. You know, they're fighting a world war. They're negotiating peace settlements. It gets to be a bad enough issue that they say, we have to solve this now. And so a Mexican delegation comes up to D.C. and they hammer out this agreement, this pact on the Rio Grande and also the Colorado River, another huge river that's a border crosser. They decide, here's how much water Mexico is going to send north to the United States. Here's how much water the United States is going to send south to Mexico. And they make a deal, they sign it, they stamp it, they shake hands, and then they spend the next 80 years fighting about it.
2: You talk a little bit about inequality along the Rio Bravo, the Rio Grande. How is this deep inequality affecting the question of access to water?
3: Yeah. So in 2022, and I think a lot of Mexican listeners, Mexican-American listeners, this will sound familiar, but in 2022, one of Mexico's richest cities, Monterrey, has this sequía, this huge drought. And the taps all across the city begin turning off because there's not enough water in the reservoirs. Some of the reservoirs that you could see from town got to 1% or lower. They were dry. And taps turn off, but not everywhere. In the wealthier neighborhoods, people had still had their taps running, or they had been able to afford to build water tank cisterns on their roofs to collect water so they could use it even if the taps weren't running. But in the working class neighborhoods, the taps turned off, and some of them were off for months. And so you're taking a bucket to these water truck deliveries and you're filling it up to bring it back for your family to drink, to wash dishes, to cook, even to flush the toilet. You need to pour water into the toilet to flush it, right? And that could happen in the next couple of years on the American side. What I mean is it's the same problem, which is that when Chihuahua, after that battle of La Boquilla, the farmers shut down the dam and they stopped sending the water north. And so AMLO in Mexico City, President Andrés Manuel López Obrador, and now Claudia Sheinbaum have to say, where's that water going to come from? They go to a river in Monterrey, the San Juan River, and they take water out of those reservoirs that Monterrey needs. And that's the water that they send north to Texas. That is contributing to the water crisis there. And that is how we're all connected.
2: Maybe some people might make the connection to the what's become the issue for the midterms, frankly, expected or unexpected, right? Data centers.
4: Protesters convening in the rotunda of the Missouri State Capitol Wednesday for the people's hearing on AI and data centers.
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6: The Data Cloud USA conference is happening in downtown Austin, and today it attracted some protesters.
3: That is such a good connection. And I think absolutely the Rio Grande, we're talking, it's not a metaphor, it's not a hyperbole. We're in a water war. I saw the statue to a woman who died fighting for this water. Blood has been shed. People are dying. And so this is a water war. It's not as obvious on the American side because the bullets aren't flying. But in the fight over data centers, and I went to one of the colonias in Laredo where there is no running water. You know, it's one of these towns that don't have municipal services. There's thousands of them, thousands of people living this way in Texas where you don't have trash pickup. Many people don't have electricity. Many people don't have water. And I'm talking to these people. And at the same time that I'm talking to them, I go and I get dinner in Laredo after. And there's people at the table next to me talking about the opportunity to build data centers in Laredo. It's business people talking about building a large data center. And data centers, there's a lot of information about them using water. And they do use a lot, but they're not using as much as agriculture. They're a much smaller footprint there in terms of drawing the water out. What they do need is a lot of electricity. And so all across Texas, literally billions of dollars are being spent on building these new power plants. And at the same time, there's millions of Texans who are struggling to pay their electricity bills. And then there's thousands of Texans who don't even have access to electricity in a place like La Fresa, like the colonia outside of Laredo that I visited. And so I think what you're seeing, what you saw in Chihuahua, is people standing up, the campesinos saying, like, you know what? No one's respecting my right to this water. No one's saying that I get it. I'm going to have to fight for it. I'm going to have to say that is my right. This is my state. This is my fields. This is my river. I deserve my part of it. And you see people in Texas and across the West, anywhere there's data centers, saying, hey, the decision was made to build these power plants. The decision was made to pull out this water. The decision was made to pollute this air and raise my electricity bill. And no one asked me about it. The decision about how to divide resources isn't being made democratically. It's not being made with the consent of the people whose resources are being used. But I hope anybody who drinks water, which I think is pretty much all of us, gets a chance to really go see where it comes from. It can feel like in 2026, we've escaped the simple fact of nature. You just turn on your tap and that's where the water comes out of. But we haven't escaped this, that water still has to come from the land. We have to build those aqueducts and those pipes to where the water's actually falling. And you miss something when you put that distance, when you have that distance between the pipe, the water main, and your house, you don't see what's happening. And that's what's happening in Texas and across the West, is that people don't see their water disappearing. they don't realize how close to crisis we are, that this isn't something that's going to hit us in a decade or, you know, it's going to affect our kids or our grandkids. This is happening right now, that places like Laredo and McAllen multiple times in the last 6 years have been within a few months of running out of water. And that's what happened in Chihuahua, is that people, farmers there, could actually see the Rio Conchos drying up and disappearing and the reservoir shrinking. And so they rose up. And you have to ask on the American side, if people get this visibility, if they see it, how are they going to react?
2: So finally, Jack, can you tell us what, like spiritually, emotionally, what has this reporting been like for you?
3: At one point in my reporting, I ended up, you know, I traveled from the river from Colorado and I ended up back in Laredo. And I went to the old Catholic cemetery where, you know, 200 years of my ancestors are buried. The first of my ancestors arrived in Laredo before the year 1800, before it became a border. The Rio Grande was just a Mexican river at that point. It was the Rio Bravo. And his ancestors had come from Spain. He had grown up, you know, he was born, he was already generations in Mexico. And he traveled north to a place where he had never seen before. Can't even see a photograph of, but he'd heard there's a river. There's a river up in this part of the continent, in this arid place where you could farm. You could farm year round because the river flow year round. And as best as I can understand from the historical documents I've seen, is he was a rancher when there were just a few dozen people in Laredo. And he lived off the river. And that is there's so much that moved me, and the people I talked to and the farmers and the townspeople depend on the river. But that was the most personal moment for me, where I looked at these weathered old tombstones of my family. And I thought that my family history goes off in a different direction without this river, that maybe I don't exist without this river, because the entire gravity, the direction, the flow of my ancestry has traveled alongside the Rio Grande for hundreds of years. And that made me feel very connected to the land and this continent. It made me feel like my feet really belong here, but also made me worried that, am I going to be the last generation of my family to see the river flow in a place like Laredo?
2: Thank you, Jack, for your reporting and for this piece and for making me more aware than I wanted to be, but that I need to be. So we appreciate that.
3: Thank you so much. Yeah, glad to have the chance to talk about it.
2: Jack Herrera is a political enterprise reporter for The Washington Post and a former contributing writer for Texas Monthly. Now, for our next story, we're going to talk about a new documentary that looks back at the life and legacy of Luis Valdez, the playwright, filmmaker, and cultural pioneer. The film is called American Pachuco, The Legend of Luis Valdez, directed by David Alvarado. And for this story, I speak with both David and Luis Valdez. But first, let me set the scene. In the Central Valley of California, long rows of crops stretch across the horizon. Below the warm sun, campesinos bend low, tending to the crops with their heads held high. Among them, a young man, the son of migrant farm workers. His name is Luis Valdez. Born in 1940 to immigrant farm workers in Delano, California, his family followed the crops across the West. For Luis, the fields were more than just a workplace. They were the beginning of a story.
7: My fellow workers, come into the fall of unionism.
2: In the 1960s, something was happening in those fields. Campesinos were organizing, demanding dignity and rights under the leadership of the United Farm Worker Movement.
8: The workers are on the rise.
2: During the Delano grape strike, Luis didn't just pick up a megaphone or a sign. He picked up something else, theater. With a small troupe of actors performing on a flatbed truck, Luis Valdez founded El Teatro Campesino. They performed on picket lines and in the middle of fields, and they used humor, satire, and raw storytelling to give voice to the struggles of Chicano farmworkers. What started as protest theater soon became something bigger for Luis. His work would eventually move beyond the fields.
9: San Juan Batista's new theater, it will house El Teatro Campesino, that for 16 years has been without a home.
2: The play he wrote, Zoot Suit, became the first Chicano story to make it to Broadway.
10: The name of the play is Zoot Suit, the first Hispanic-American play to come to Broadway.
2: And then came Hollywood, when he wrote and directed the hit film La Bamba.
11: Tonight's screening of La Bamba was sponsored by the Hispanic Chamber of Commerce, which from tonight's showing raised thousands of dollars for its local education fund.
2: Reshaping how Chicanos' stories were told and who got to tell them. Now, Luis's story is at the center of a new documentary that looks back at his life, work, and the movement that shaped them both. Luis, the playwright and filmmaker who's at the center of this documentary.
12: Good to see you, Maria.
2: Good to see you too. Oh my God, congratulations.
12: Thank you. Thank this guy here. Yeah.
2: And David, the director of American Pachuco.
13: No. Thank this guy. It'd be a very boring movie without him in it. I'll tell you that.
2: The name of the film is American Pachuco. Right. I felt delighted watching it.
12: What David has done is put a whole lot of history into perspective here, you know.
13: When I realized that nobody had yet done a film quite like this about Luis Valdez, do a survey of his life, a survey of his works and what they mean, especially today, I was like, why is nobody doing this? And so I reached out to Luis and we got started.
12: For years, I had been watching how our archive, you know, had been collecting some irreplaceable film. To put things into perspective, I mean, 60 years is a nice little chunk of change, you know, in terms of life as it goes. In terms of history, it's also significant. I've learned enough about Mexican history and American history to acknowledge that over a lifetime, a lot of things can happen that are revolutionary in some ways, just because the changes that come along. And it really was time for Latinos to surface in the United States. And it was going to happen sooner or later.
13: I realized, like, oh my goodness, well, we should start to really do research on the archival. Like, let's see what Luis has in the archive. Let's see what other folks have. And it was actually because we were so open to that, that once we cracked it open and just saw what was in there, it was, oh my God, like, this is it. Like, let's go. And so it became an archival film very quickly once we got our hands on it.
2: The way in which the archival material is presented is so authentically raw that it's really, really beautiful. Luis, can you just take us to that moment when you realize, like, what I have to do is theater? Take us from that moment, from being that kid who was born in the labor camp to, I'm a theater director.
12: I got hooked on theater. Really on the migrant path. We were picking cotton at the time in Corcoran in California. And I ended up going to a school for a month. First grade is that I got cast in my first play. It was a Christmas play. And it happened because the teacher took my mother's taco bag that she'd made for me and turned it into a mask. So I discovered a papier-mâché. I discovered theater. And I auditioned the next Monday for my first role, and I got it. I was going to be a monkey. The week of the show, my mother said, we're leaving the camp tomorrow. I said, but Mom, the show's on Friday. She says, I know, but there's nothing we can do. We're being evicted. We were evicted from the labor camp and I was never in the play. So that kick started me, you know, in terms of this is something I want to do and I can do this for myself.
14: Oh, Mom, this isn't just any night. This is my last chance to wear my tacuche.
15: Tacuche!
2: For me, watching Zoot Suit on Broadway changed my life, redefined so many things. But as a Mexican kid growing up in Chicago, I didn't know what a Zoot Suit was.
13: Well, so the Zoot Suit is something that came out of predominantly the African-American community, you know, in the jazz scene. And it was something as just like the Chicano experience, you know, African-Americans were trying to define their own experience and their own presentation of themselves as Americans, but also unique Americans. The Chicano saw this and said, we love this. And they made it their own. It's a baggy suit that's cut extremely uniquely. It's good for dancing. It's, you know, the swing music, jazz music for the era. And it's just a statement about who you are, especially as a young American in the 40s. And so these characters that wore that, the pachucos in the 40s in wartime America, you know, were actually trying to make a place for themselves, but only to discover that not all Americans felt like they wanted them to be that.
15: The Navy boys started hunting our people in the streets like dogs. Our zoot suits went from being our pride to bullseyes on our backs.
12: The really outrageous thing that happened is that these sailors and soldiers took it upon themselves to strip the pachucos of their clothes. To me, that means that these pachucos are being stripped of their American identity.
2: It's a very violent moment. Luis, can you talk a little bit about when you realized that, yeah, it was no longer Teatro Campesino. I'm going to, you know, end up on Broadway. And the story has to be about Zoot Suit.
12: It was an unexpected opportunity for me to go to New York. It really came from Gordon Davidson, who was the artistic director of the Center Theater Group in L.A. He's the one that commissioned me to write a play about Los Angeles history. And he had been to Broadway. He was from New York originally. And so he suggested, you know, let's go to New York. I was ambivalent because I hadn't really dreamed that far. I knew that Zoot Suit could become a movie, but to go to New York and do that, that even though I was a fan of musicals and all of that, it was a long possibility for me. The play was doing very well in Los Angeles, and I figured why not make some noise nationally and see where it goes. So I'm not from New York or the East Coast. I couldn't gauge all the subtleties that were involved. But it became obvious to me that New York considers itself to be the cultural capital of the United States of America. And so the guard dogs are there. You know, they don't let you in.
2: Very much so.
12: And so I realized along the way that I was challenging this whole system that had been set up that reflected racial differences, economic backgrounds, even cultural backgrounds. Latinos as a whole, in the point of view of a lot of people in New York, really don't count.
2: We're going to take a break here. When we come back, we're going to dive into how pachuco culture became an act of defiance.
12: It's a daring gesture on the part of the pachuco to say, I'm here, I'm myself, and I speak this way, and so what? ¿Y qué? You know, it was a challenge to the power structure.
2: That's after the break. Stay with us. No te vayas.
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1: It's Latino USA. I'm Maria Hinojosa. I'm speaking with Luis Valdez and David Alvarado about their documentary, American Pachuco. Before the break, we talked about how Zoot Suit brought Chicano stories to Broadway and why identity and style were seen as a threat. So I asked Luis about his choice to put that character and that culture center stage.
2: I was very conscious of the fact that I put the Pachuco on the stage, and he comes out speaking Caló, you know, which isn't even Spanish. It's not English. What is that? It's a foreign language.
3: It was a language that was understood by some, but no one understood all of it unless you were truly a Pachuco. ¿Qué le voy a echar mis trapos? ¿Sabe qué? Estas garras me las planté porque vamos a dejarnos caer un pleguese. ¿Cómo se me hace que eres puro verdolaga?
2: A daring gesture on the part of the Pachuco to say, I'm here, I'm myself, and I speak this way, and so what? ¿Y qué? You know, it was a challenge to the power structure. They want Latinos to be compliant. They want Latinos to be Spanish-oriented rather than indigenous-oriented. And here I come with a Pachuco who is an amalgam, a concoction brought out by historical experience out of the Americas. So all of that's a big story, you know. It's hard to embrace it all, but it's really part of our history. And I think the time of the Latino has come, most definitely. We're not rancheritos anymore, you know what I'm saying? We're a continental people with as much urban sophistication as the rest of the world.
1: So, David, can you just talk about the decision to focus on the rise and fall of Zoot Suit as part of the Luis Valdez story?
4: It just seemed to me from early on that one of the main threads in Luis's work is being able to tap into the spirit of what the Latino and specifically the Chicano community has been. What do we want to say about ourselves to each other and to the world? And Luis really figured it out with the Pachuco character. To watch that character both rise in Los Angeles and be seen for what he is, but then to see it slapped down in New York, to me, that says everything about the struggle for this sense of belonging in America that not just Chicanos have to put up with, but everybody from all sorts of backgrounds are trying to fight for a sense of belonging here in this country right now.
1: Then in 1987, Luis broke into Hollywood, writing and directing La Bamba, the hit film about Chicano rock star Ritchie Valens.
5: The history of La Bamba goes back to Zoot Suit. Opening night of Zoot Suit at the Winter Garden Theater. Here we are on Broadway. And we're saying, okay, we've done the 40s. We're going to have to come back and do the 50s. How can we do that? At that moment, we heard music coming from down below in the street. We looked out the window, and there was a mariachi band down on the street playing up toward the window. They were serenading us. I certainly recognized the tune that they were playing.
1: Can you just tell us why you as a filmmaker wanted to make sure that we saw that part of the Luis Valdez story?
4: For me, as a Chicano, I mean, this is a movie that I watched with my dad when I was a kid. I mean, before I even knew who Luis Valdez was, for my dad and I to be watching this on TV and up on the big screen meant a lot to us. So that was actually my first touchdown with Luis. It just goes beyond the Latino audience. I mean, this one is beloved by everybody. The American dream is captured in this. And the protagonist in the American dream in this case is a young Chicano kid from California who's a farm worker. I mean, it's just incredible that you could make something so universal and beautiful and beloved, but still be an authentically Chicano story.
1: And really, in your documentary about Luis, what we remember about the film La Bamba, which is probably going to see a resurgence, right, is that you really center the Latino family, the beauty of the Latino family, but also, like, it's complicated, right? Isai Morales, who, you know, that is his big breakout movie. Lou Diamond Phillips,
4: big
1: also
4: breakout.
1: Breakout movie.
6: Ritchie Valens is gone.
7: No,
6: And now?
7: No!
6: Selection in honor of the dead.
7: Not Richie! Not my Richie! Fuck! Not my Richie!
4: And so here we have two brothers that are both chasing the American dream, right? Like they want to make their way in the world, but they took totally different paths. One was one of assimilation, of trying to hide what makes his culture and his family special and important part of American society. And the other one being Luis, trying to celebrate that and hold it up to the mantle of American culture and say, no, this belongs here as a piece of the American culture.
8: Look, man, Richie Valens. Richie, with a name like that, nobody's even going to suspect you're Mexican. I mean, look, I think it's an insult to Steve's memory.
9: Oh, come on, man. Steve was so gung-ho American, he'd be proud of anything I do. So lay off, okay? It's my name.
4: These two different approaches had different results for sure, but also it's what Luis studies in his work.
2: I remember when we were kids, I learned the word ample and from school, and I was 12. And I went to talk to my brother, and I said, what I want in my life is just ample funds to be able to exist comfortably. And he said, ample? What are you talking about, ample? And I said, just enough. All I want is just enough. I don't need a whole lot of money. The irony of it is toward the end of his life, he was still dreaming about becoming a billionaire. And he told me, you know, when I become a billionaire, your money worries are over, he said to me. I'm going to fund the whole teatro for the rest of your life, which was a wonderful gesture, you know?
10: That's so sweet.
2: But he never made the $1 billion that he wanted. And a lot of people are out there chasing money, you know, chasing the big dollar, and they're making a mistake. That's not where it is. For me, the key to life is being able to work with what you've got, what you've been given, and turn that into another value, not money. Turn it into justice, turn it into art, turn it into goodwill. It's about serving the community.
10: Luis talked about finding an archive that somebody had shot from the very first performance of teatro that he didn't even know existed. Did you uncover another cache of archival material? And where did you find it? And what happened when you found it?
4: There is a pallet full of film canisters that nobody had ever digitized. So this was all safe and sound in University of California, Santa Barbara. It had originally came from Luis Valdez's personal archive. But, you know, some of this was 50 years old. You can't just spin it open and look at it through the light of the window and see what's in there. So in order to see what's in there, we had to digitize every single foot of it. And it turned out being 80,000 feet.
10: Wow.
4: So just on a blind, you know, gesture of trust, we, at great expense and effort, digitized 80,000 feet of film, and it's something like 40 terabytes because it was 4K, which is just a lot of information and hard drive space and so on. And I remember when the first reel came in from the digitizing house, I was just blown away. I mean, it was beautiful. It was personal, you know, that I've never seen before, some of this stuff. And so thankfully through University of California, Santa Barbara, and through the Internet Archive, we're going to be making this available online for free for people to access. So Chicano history is now being preserved actively and available for, I think researchers can get a lot out of it. People should be doing more, paying more attention to it now that these resources are there, but also other filmmakers, like, have at it. Let's go.
10: All right.
4: There's not enough stories about it.
10: So I have this whole relationship with the film. Again, I already told my daughter about it. I'm like, you have to watch this.
4: That's great.
10: It's beautiful.
4: Thank you.
10: What do you, when you were finishing, you were like, nah, is that I really want people to feel this about the story of Luis Valdez?
4: Well, when I would watch the film, I'd watch it in this room I'm sitting in now, and I would watch it alone, right? Because I'm looking at the edits, I'm thinking through what's working, what's not. And I would find myself often, even though there was so much joy in the film, I'd also find myself just tearing up, just kind of like uncontrollably having these like moments of deep personal connection with certain moments in the film that would just always get me crying. I'm crying a little bit now. And so when I was sitting in Sundance with an audience and with Luis, and I would look around and suddenly everybody's crying at the same scenes that I am, and people are just really engaged. It felt good to finally be at a place where I was like, oh, good. Like, people get what I was going for, what I've been drawn to and been working at for all these years. So it was very, it's very fulfilling to have that experience. And I'm really excited about bringing the film to larger audiences. It's going to be broadcast on PBS for American Masters, which is great. So it's going to be a real amazing time. And so we just hope people can come out and see the film.
10: Luis, I know it's really trippy to see yourself and your whole story right on this major, beautifully made, edited, produced documentary film about your life and what you've given to this country and to the arts. So when you look at it now, do you say your legacy is about the work, or your legacy is about the fact that it's going to change people's life when they consume the work?
2: Well, you know, I can only say I remember something that my mother used to call me. She used to call me El Abre Caminos.
10: Oh, my God. That is perfect.
2: Yeah. And the Pathfinder, right? The Yemala, actually, in the Siete Potencias. But I was aware that I was venturing into areas where there were no Latinos, you know. What I set out to do is to become a playwright. And I must say, I'm very happy to say that I achieved that. You know, I became a playwright. That's all I wanted. Not money, not the awards, but the act of being a creative artist that deals with language and actions and storytelling in the theater, and also creating characters that reflect me and my background and my people. That has been part of the goal. And I must say, I'm happy to say that these days I see Latinos identifying themselves as playwrights. That didn't used to happen. There were no Latino playwrights. But males and females now can see there's a pathway to be able to express themselves and to define themselves in the theater, and they can get the honorary title of playwright. It becomes very dignifying, and I'm glad to have contributed that. And you can do it Rascuachi style. You can work with whatever you have at hand and make tremendous statements. So I want to encourage young people to touch their own hearts, not to betray their hearts, not for money, not for fame, not for glory, but to continue the thing that we call civilization, the thing that we continue to call the human race. I think that is our purpose. And so this documentary is very much of an embrace from David, from one generation to the other. And I think that is the message that we need. And so I celebrate my fellow filmmaker here. He's done a wonderful job as a Latino, as a filmmaker.
4: Thank you.
10: Also, your film did win the Festival Favorite Award at Sundance. And that's an award that is the favorite of all films, not just documentaries. It's across all categories. Not an easy feat.
4: We were blown away.
10: But you did it, David. I think you did it, right? Your humanity as a filmmaker and Luis's humanity and commitment to the art and to the voice. Congratulations on a beautiful film. Really. I mean, muchas gracias for making it. And thank you for speaking with me, Luis Valdez and David Alvarado. Muchas gracias.
4: Thank you.
10: That was Luis Valdez and David Alvarado. Their documentary, American Pachuco, is showing in selected theaters nationwide, and it's going to make its national public broadcast premiere this October on PBS.

0: That's it for today. Our show was the work of Rebecca Ibarra, Adriana Rodriguez, and our managing editor, Fernanda Echavarri. Nancy Trujillo is our production manager. Our engineers are Stephanie LeBeau and Julia Caruso. The Latino USA team also includes Roxana Aguirre, Reynaldo Leaños Jr., Glorimar Marquez, Julieta Martinelli, and Levi Sharp. Benile Ramirez and I are executive producers, and I'm your host, María Hinojosa. Hasta la próxima. Chao.
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4: 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Sunny today, highs near 80 in the Piedmont and Sand Hills, mid-70s on the Outer Banks. Clear tonight, lows in the mid-50s. It's 8 o'clock.

0: From NPR News in Washington, D.C., this is Weekend Edition. I'm Aisha Roscoe. Good morning. President Trump took another jab at press access this weekend when he didn't allow CNN on Air Force One. We'll tell you more. And we hear the story of an Arizona restaurant owner who was detained by ICE for months. Her community rallied for her release. Plus, I don't like birds. You heard me. I say it on air all the time. On the show today, one intrepid listener tries to change that.
1: When you learn bird songs, Aisha, it's like having access to another dimension of reality.
0: It's Sunday, September 27th. 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
2: Live from NPR News in Washington, I'm Windsor Johnston. President Trump says he rejected Iran's latest proposal to reopen the Strait of Hormuz and resume nuclear talks. The offer comes as the two countries are deadlocked over how to end the conflict. Iranian President Masoud Pezeshkian tells CBS's Face the Nation that he's reluctant to meet directly with Trump. He's heard here through an interpreter.
3: Well, the issue is, now the atmosphere of distrust that has developed between Iran and the United States is because we have had several rounds of talks with the United States. We reached an agreement on the JCPOA. And after months of negotiations, the U.S. president tore it up.
2: Iran says it could reopen the strait within a week if the U.S. eases military pressure and lifts its blockade of Iranian ports. Tehran also says it would allow U.N. nuclear inspectors into the country as part of a longer-term ceasefire deal. For now, there's no word on when negotiations will resume. A massive nor'easter is pounding parts of the Northeast with coastal flooding and strong winds for a second straight day. Steve Kestenbaum reports some coastal towns are seeing their worst flooding in more than a decade.
4: High tides continue to bring more flooding, especially in towns along the Jersey Shore. In Atlantic City, floodwaters hit their highest level since Superstorm Sandy in 2012. Wind gusts reached 60 miles per hour in some areas. A public housing employee in New York died when he was hit by a falling tree branch. Governor Kathy Hochul said dangerous winds will stick around for a while.
5: It's ferocious and it needs to be taken seriously.
4: Tens of thousands of power outages were reported from Maine down to North Carolina. Beach erosion is significant in some areas. High tides were made worse thanks to Saturday's full moon. The nor'easter is expected to sit around off the coast of New Jersey and Long Island through Monday. For NPR News, I'm Steve Kastenbaum in New York.
2: Hurricane Nolo is moving away from Hawaii after bringing heavy rain and powerful winds to the islands. National Weather Service meteorologist Frank Pereira says some of the storm's effects will linger.
6: The system did stay well to the south of the island, and it's going to continue to stay south as it drifts to the west with time over the next day or so. And there is going to continue to be some windy conditions across the islands, as well as some rain bands. But it does look like the worst of the impacts with that system are over for now.
2: Farther east in the Pacific, Hurricane Polo is approaching Mexico's Baja California Peninsula. Forecasters expect it to make landfall Monday as a weaker storm. Polo is also sending dangerous surf toward Southern California. This is NPR News. A whistleblower says renovations at the Kennedy Center were rushed and some of the work was poorly done. The allegations include rusting steel columns and a bathroom floor replaced because President Trump disliked its color. The center is now closed for a larger renovation amid a separate fight over Trump's effort to add his name to the building. A federal judge has blocked that change, saying it requires congressional approval. The judge has also ordered the center to give 30 days notice before making major structural changes. Police in South Africa say at least 27 people were killed overnight in two separate mass shootings. Kate Bartlett says mass shootings there are an increasingly common, with another one reported earlier this week.
7: South African police say the first shooting took place at a bar in a township in Johannesburg, where assailants opened fire with AK-47s. A separate shooting occurred in a store near Cape Town. The shootings come just days after an attack on a house party in the coastal city of Durban killed 11 people, including a pregnant woman. South Africa has some of the highest violent crime rates in the world. Often such mass shooting events are linked to gangs or illegal mining activities. Kate Bartlett, NPR News, Johannesburg.
2: The United States and China have agreed to set up a channel for handling incidents involving artificial intelligence. The agreement follows 3 days of talks between President Trump and Chinese President Xi Jinping in Washington. I'm Windsor Johnston, NPR News.
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This is Weekend Edition from NPR News. I'm Aisha Roscoe. Good morning, and thank you for being here with us today. President Trump picked a fight with the media again.

0: Has be temporarily restored while the case makes its way through the courts. But CNN faced some issues yesterday, and we're following all of that. We're joined now by NPR senior national political correspondent Mara Liasson. Good morning, Mara.
1: Good morning.
0: The president's latest fight with the media, it came at the same week that he told Chinese leader Xi Jinping, who he was hosting for a state visit, that China had the friendliest press corps. Of course, that press corps is subject to strict state control, right?
1: Right. There is no free press in China. There's no First Amendment. It's a communist dictatorship. But in the same week, Trump also aired some government-funded ads, in other words, paid for by taxpayers, praising himself. The ads also focused on preventing communism, all to the background chorus of a choir singing, "Love me, love me." But you mentioned this new front of Donald Trump's war with the press. He denied CNN the ability to travel on Air Force One to go with him to cover a college football game in Tennessee. And it looks like the White House exploited a loophole in the judge's order because the judge had specifically ordered White House press passes restored. So initially, all the other major networks stood in solidarity with CNN and the other two banned news organizations, MS Now and Politico. They decided not to operate the press pool. But as this situation continues, the networks are going to have to make case-by-case decisions about how to handle that pool.
0: Is picking this fight with the media benefiting the president?
1: Well, that's a very good question. Why is fighting the press good for him, especially if it ends up getting him less coverage? Is that a good strategy for the midterms? It's the same question that arises when you wonder why the president has taken so many stands opposed to majority public opinion on issue after issue. On AI, the public wants regulation. He says we shouldn't have any. On data centers, the public's against them. He says the only people who are against data centers are people who want to be, quote, poor and backwards. He's for flock cameras. The public doesn't like them. And of course, he's for tariffs and the war in Iran, two very unpopular policies. This doesn't seem to add up to a coherent strategy of helping his party win over voters for the midterms.
0: Well, speaking of the midterms, they're just around the corner. It's like they're creeping up on us. Polls show that some states that look promising for Democrats may end up being promising. Like, what's at play in those states?
1: Well, there's no doubt that the overall climate for Republicans has gotten worse. The generic ballot question in polls show that more people want Democrats to control Congress. And even among Trump's base, his approval rating among Republicans is slipping. So Democrats right now are favored to take the House back, although maybe not by very much. Doesn't look like a giant blue wave forming. But there is some good news for Republicans in some Senate races. And Senate races often depend more on candidate quality than the national political environment. So in Michigan and Maine and New Hampshire, you see Republicans with pretty strong candidates holding their own. Susan Collins, the incumbent in Maine, Mike Rogers in Michigan, John Sununu in New Hampshire. Those races are in states that Democrats should be the favorites, but they're struggling in all three of them. All three of those races are considered toss-ups. And remember, the Democrats need to net four pickups to take back control of the Senate.
0: You mentioned earlier all the ways that President Trump is at odds with the majority public opinion. The war in Iran remains hugely unpopular. The costs, the casualties, the duration, they are all more than what President Trump promised. How is all of this going down with voters?
1: Well, the war is very unpopular, even with Republican voters. There is now a small but growing number of Republicans in Congress coming out against the war. And the war isn't just unpopular with voters because they believe Trump when he said he wouldn't get into any foreign wars. Some of them voted for him because of that promise. It's also unpopular because voters see a direct connection between the war and higher gas prices, higher diesel prices. And we know that the cost of living is the number one issue in this election over and beyond anything else.
0: That's NPR's Mara Liasson. Thank you so much, Mara.
1: You're welcome.
0: Power dynamics in the Middle East are shifting. That's because of the wars in Gaza and Iran, and Washington signaling a desire to decrease its footprint in the region. And as that happens, one country in particular is making a play for greater influence. with its growth.

0: growing defense industry, its role as a mediator in multiple wars, and its cultural soft power, Turkey wants to cement itself as the leader of a new Middle East order. NPR's Hadil Alshawchi reports from Istanbul.
1: On August 7th, the leaders of Saudi Arabia, Turkey, and Pakistan sat side by side at wooden desks in Mecca to sign a historic pact, the Mecca Joint Defense Agreement. It combines Saudi's oil wealth, Pakistan's nuclear capabilities, and Turkey's expanding defense industry. It features NATO Article 5-style language that an attack on one country is an attack on all, and a promise to share defense intelligence.
2: Turkey.
1: According to President Recep Tayyip Erdogan, the pact also sends a message to the region. The step we took was for these three countries to come together and, God willing, send a signal to the Islamic world, he said this month at a youth conference. As the main driver of the pact, one of those signals could be that Turkey wants the region to know it's positioning itself as the leader here. For nearly half a millennium, the Ottoman Empire controlled much of the region from Istanbul before collapsing after World War I. Asla Aydintashbash is director of the Turkey Project at the Brookings Institution. She says some in Erdogan's government today believe they have a responsibility to restore order to the nation-states that replaced the empire.
3: There is a sense of a manifest destiny among Turkey's current ruling elite that Turkey is destined to be the region's heavyweight.
1: Turkey also understands that the region is entering a post-U.S. phase after the war with Iran and the drawdown of U.S. military presence. And that's convenient for Turkey, says Aydintashbash.
3: Without a clear U.S. win, gradually U.S. influence in the region will decline and Turkey will be there to step in.
1: But Turkey's economic woes, including high inflation and a weak currency, undermines its ambitions, she says.
4: That doesn't make Turkey a militarily or strategically weak country. But Ankara understands that it's been unable to translate its growing influence into a Turkish-led order beyond its immediate periphery.
1: Its other major challenge might come from an increasingly aggressive Israel, which after the attacks of October 7, 2023, has tried to keep its neighbors militarily weak, Aydintashbash says. That includes Iran, long a dominant player across the region that's been seriously weakened by the U.S.-Israeli war. Aydintashbash says Syria has emerged as the laboratory for Turkey's growing influence. Following the collapse of the Assad regime in 2024, Turkey secured multi-billion dollar contracts for post-war Syrian reconstruction and is rebuilding its army. That cuts across Israel's own strategy for the neighborhood, according to Aydintashbash.
3: Keeping their neighbors militarily suppressed, giving Israel freedom of action, and making sure that no power rises in the region enough to present a challenge to Israel.
1: That means a decentralized and fragmented Syria, the southern part of which Israel now controls and shows no signs of ceding. Eldad Ben-Aaron is a senior researcher at the Peace Research Institute Frankfurt and an expert on Turkey-Israeli relations.
5: In the past, we didn't see Israel and Turkey competing in terms of regional aspirations or trying to protect or expand their spheres of influence.
1: In early August, Israel launched an airstrike targeting a defunct airbase in northern Syria. Israel said it was to preempt the deployment of Turkish forces. Turkey denied the move, and the U.S. officials called the strikes a, quote, unnecessary escalation. At this year's UN General Assembly, Erdogan blasted Israel for its actions in the war in Gaza.
6: Karşımızda öldürmeye doyamayan soykırımcı bir zihniyet var.
1: Before us stands a genocidal mindset that can never get enough of killing, he said, prompting the Israeli delegation to walk out. Israel denies allegations of genocide. Israeli politicians, fueled in part by campaigning for upcoming national elections, have cautioned about Turkey's growing power, like former Israeli Prime Minister Naftali Bennett in February.
7: And from here, I warn, Turkey is the new Iran.
1: Ben-Aaron says it's possible that Israel and Turkey could see a future conflict.
5: Israel and Turkey now increasingly view each other through a zero-sum lens.
1: But Turkey has had a long-standing, if frosty, relationship with Israel. In September 2023, the country's two leaders shook hands in New York. Aydintashbash says the U.S., a strong ally of both countries, could help rebuild that relationship.
3: The Trump administration needs to come up with a diplomatic process to de-escalate initially and later on build a reasonable relationship between Turkey and Israel.
1: However, she says President Trump's volatile decision-making makes any long-term planning challenging. Hedil Alshalchi, NPR News, Istanbul.

0: People in Western North Carolina are learning to use power tools 2 years after Hurricane Helene. They want to be prepared for future disasters. We'll have that story in 15 minutes on WUNC News. Good morning. I'm Bradley George. 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Sunny today, highs near 80 in the Piedmont and Sandhills, mid-70s on the Outer Banks. It's 57 degrees in the Triangle, 58 in Fayetteville, 56 in the Triad, 61 on the Outer Banks at 819.
1: I'm Windsor Johnston with these headlines. A powerful storm continues to bring high winds and coastal flooding to the northeast. It's left more than 100,000 customers without power across the region. Officials in New York say one person was killed in Brooklyn. Hurricane Nolo is moving west, though heavy rain and flooding remain a concern for Hawaii's Big Island. Farther east in the Pacific, Hurricane Polo is heading toward Mexico's Baja California Peninsula. Forecasters expect it to make landfall tomorrow. The U.S. and China have agreed to open a channel for handling incidents involving artificial intelligence. The agreement follows President Trump's talks with Chinese leader Xi Jinping in Washington last week. I'm Windsor Johnston, NPR News in Washington.
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3: This is Week in Edition from NPR News. I'm Aisha Roscoe. Foreign governments are using AI to hunt for vulnerabilities in systems they want to break into. And on Friday, OpenAI disclosed that its AI agents went rogue, interacting with several U.S. government websites and accessing some publicly available information. Even some researchers who help create AI tools say they're scared of what the technology might do. Still, it might not be all bad news. NPR cybersecurity correspondent Jenna McLaughlin has stories about people using AI for good. Hi, Jenna.
4: Hey.
3: So there are lots of scary headlines about AI. Lots of very smart people are worried about it. Why are the people you're talking to actually feeling hopeful?
4: Yeah, I've been reporting on technology and all the ways it can be abused and exploited for the last decade or so. But I do have a little bit of hope after this week. So let's start right here in D.C. The Human Rights Foundation was hosting a hackathon with 10 activists from around the world, plus a big team of software developers and coders. And their mission over 2 days was to build these tools with the help of AI agents that would solve problems for these activists that they're encountering in their everyday lives.
3: So what are they working on?
4: You know, I'll let one of the activists, Chimi Lamo, set the scene for us.
5: We're outside of Waldorf Hotel in Washington, D.C., which is hosting the Chinese government's dictator, Xi Jinping. And ironically, as a Tibetan human rights activist, I'm doing an AI-based hackathon right across the street. Just beyond the barricades, there were hundreds, if not thousands, of Chinese welcomers with Chinese flags and American flags, but also color-coordinated hats based on which buses they probably came in.
4: She's right. I actually had to push my way through a crowd of people wearing red hats right outside the building on Pennsylvania Avenue. Jimmy says it's exactly these kinds of people that have actually attacked her before when she's protesting. So her team is working on a tool using AI that would allow users to upload videos and images of what they're seeing on the streets. It would go to a secure cloud server, and even if they don't have internet connection or they lose their phone, that stuff would be safe. It could be flagged for possible use for law enforcement to warn other activists or inform investigative journalists, all sorts of possibilities.
3: Well, that's fascinating. So what else are you hearing?
4: I was actually in New York earlier this week. That was a really different crowd. There were mathematicians, current and former national security officials, investors from the intelligence community. They were excited about the possibility of using AI and math to secure our critical systems, from nuclear power to satellites.
3: But aren't we hearing about how AI is hacking everything? So make that make sense on using it to secure the systems.
4: I think the way to think about it is, yes, AI is finding lots of bugs in technology and ways to exploit them. But unfortunately, those flaws have been there the whole time. And defenders can actually use those same tools or even new ones to try and make software secure from the onset. I interviewed Anjana Rajan. She's the former assistant national cyber director at the White House under President Biden. She co-founded a company called Atalanta, where she's trying a new approach. She told me about the questions she's trying to answer.
6: What does this future of technology look like as things become more software-defined and now increasingly more AI-defined? How do we maintain human control over these human creations, and how do we not lose agency while still getting the benefits of this innovation?
3: Well, how do we do that?
4: She says it's possible, and they're actually already doing it with the power of math. So I'm not a mathematician. I won't be helping my kids with math homework. But after attending the event, here's what I understand. There's this area of academic research called formal methods that deals in mathematical proofs. And the goal here is to understand what software is doing at all times and guarantee that it will function as intended no matter what. Rajan says she's not promising nothing will get hacked. No one can promise that. The ultimate goal is resilience. Math proofs and AI and all this stuff, it feels very abstract, but the stakes are actually really real. One of Atalanta's first clients is the satellite communications company that was attacked at the beginning of the Russian invasion of Ukraine. With a tough winter coming in Ukraine, this technology could be put to the test really soon.
3: That's NPR cybersecurity correspondent Jenna McLaughlin. Thank you so much for speaking with us.
4: Thank you.
3: When you walk through the door of Kawaii Sushi and Asian cuisine, it's like an oasis in the Arizona desert. Cool, sleek, and inviting.
7: I'm Kelly. Nice to meet you.
3: Hi, Kelly. Nice to meet you, too. Kelly Yu is the owner of this and three other restaurants here in the Phoenix metro area.
8: So this is where they do the sushi rolls over here. Do you know how to roll sushi?
7: Yes.
8: Okay. When did you learn that, or where did you learn that?
7: When you become a restaurant owner, you have to know everything.
3: Yes. Hearing her laugh, you'd probably never know the uncertainty she's living under. She could be forced to leave the life she's built here at any moment.
7: Now I'm master with sushi, Chinese kitchen, and I'm a bartender also.
8: Oh, really? So you can do it all? So
7: yes.
8: You can do it all. Okay.
7: Three in one.
8: Three
7: at Kauai.
8: In one. Okay.
7: Yes.
8: And then, so what's the role that you're known for here?
7: Yeah, wasabi rush is my favorite. It's with yellowtail on the top. Okay. It's my creation.
8: Okay. Oh, I want to try that. I'm going to definitely try
7: yes.
8: that. Yes. Over the past decade, she's gained a loyal base of customers, like Kathy Griffin.
9: It's great. We come at least once a week.
3: Abigail Quinones is sitting at one of the wooden tables.
9: The food's good. It's welcoming. And everybody here is really nice. And I just feel like a place like that really brings the community together.
3: After the kitchen puts the finishing touches on my wasabi rush roll, Kelly Yu brings it out. I can't do a chopstick, so you got to just watch me put it in like the... It's good with the wasabi. It tastes good. Yu sits across from me. She has a thick manila folder. Among the documents, her daughter's kindergarten graduation certificate, glowing report cards.
7: Every time when I go to the ICE check-in, I don't know what's going to happen to me. I was like, want to show them. I'm a single mom. My daughter, she's doing very good in here, you know?
8: Yeah.
7: Look at this one. Like, she got like 4.0. I mean, she's an American citizen. I'm raising a good American citizen.
3: Though her daughter is an American citizen, Yu is not. She's been caught up in the U.S. immigration system since she came more than 20 years ago.
7: I was pregnant. I live in Hong Kong, so I'm a Hong Kong citizen.
10: Okay.
7: A lot of this restriction in China that make me worry. And then so, yeah. That's so, like, I want to, you know, take my daughter away from China.
3: And so when you got here, what did you think? Was it like the TV or was it very different?
7: Hong Kong is a biggest city to be. At first, I think Phoenix is like a little outdated. So I didn't get used to it, mm-hmm. you know.
3: Yeah, so you got here, it's a little bit slower mm-hmm. pace. Yeah.
7: Yes, I love it.
3: Yeah, yeah. So, I mean, during this time here, what was your status here, your legal status? Is that something that you can talk about or you feel comfortable talking about?
7: Yes, absolutely.
3: Okay. Yeah.
7: So I came here illegally without paper because it got denied. At the
3: you
7: first
3: said
7: place.
3: She started applying for asylum in 2004 but was rejected. Since then, she's been detained by ICE two times, most recently in 2025 under President Trump. But the first time it happened was under President Biden.
7: 2024, and I came back from my workout, and three or four ICE agents came to my house and then picked me up and then sent me to detention center. So it was just very sudden. And then...
10: Yeah, take your time. Yeah.
7: Just thinking about it. You know, that like we have a house, we have all the clothes, we have all the families here, and then they just want to send you right away. Just like that.
10: Yeah.
7: The 20 years being United States does not mean anything.
10: Yeah. That's really hard.
7: Yes. Yeah.
3: And so then what happened?
7: They released me on February 1st, 2025.
3: And this happened again?
7: Yes, it happened again May 28, 2025. So I went to the Phoenix ICE office May 28 to check in with them. And then they give me an order, say, we're going to lock you back to the detention center.
3: Did they give you a chance to get anything together or was it just...
7: So this first time they came to my house and then I'm not able to get anything. They just, you know... Mm-hmm. And then the second time, I was just like, here we go, can I please give my purse with everything, give it to my daughter? Mm-hmm. So, yeah, didn't able to pack anything.
3: Yeah. So, what was detention like?
7: I think it's a little better than a jail.
3: A little
7: so
3: better.
7: We don't have to work in there, but like you are welcome to work over there, they're going to pay you $1 a day.
10: $1 a day.
7: My daughter can come on family, able to come with me once a week.
3: Kelly Yu's daughter, Zita Yu, was just 10 when she started helping out at the restaurant. Now she's 22 and behind the bar making a drink. While her mom was in detention, she had to pick up the slack.
11: I was still attending school at that time, so I did a lot of the marketing. I did a lot of the new menu making that we do, the seasonal menus that we do, and then a lot of just the background stuff, a lot of stuff with her through video calls or phone calls or text messages. And I mean, at one point, I think she gave me like a 25-numbered list of things I needed to do while she was gone. And then little by little, you chip away at it, and then she adds more. So of course, you know, we put so much in phone bills, like so much money in phone bills. It was actually insane.
3: Under President Trump, Kelly Yu was locked up for 8.5 months. She told me about what was going through her head during that time.
7: Just talk to myself, just be patient, you know, give myself to God so God will lead me to where he want me to.
3: But I hear a lot of people were supporting you while you were in there. Local Democrats, but also local Republicans. Like, there were a lot of people who were advocating for you. Were you hearing about that?
7: Yes. I don't think I'm, like, that powerful myself. I think it's just they never meet me in person before that happened to me. I think they get a lot of call from people, like my customers. So that's how they know about me.
3: Because you've made such an impact in the community. And
7: correct.
3: You've had
12: you've affected people's lives, right? People wanted to help you. Yeah.
3: So then you get out. How did that feel when you got out the second time, when you were finally released?
7: It's just unbelievable, you know? So, I mean, I'm still worried they're going to come to my house the third time.
3: Yeah.
7: How to plan the future? I don't know now. So only thing I can do is just living day by day. I change the menu, change the drink menu, put in the summer special menu, going to change the fall special menu. I'm just living the moment, enjoy every moment here with my daughter, with my family, with my lovely customers that everybody love me.
3: You were detained under Biden. You were detained under Trump. This is, bigger than any one administration because this is our immigration system in the U.S., right? What do you want lawmakers to know about immigration and voters to know about immigration?
7: A lot of people been living here over 10 years, 15, 20, 30, 40 years. The kids all have status. Grandkids have status. And now the older people are locked up in detention center. My mom, she get me here 5 years ago. She's living with me right now. She's 70 years old. I'm like a life giving to her. I just want to be able to spend the future with my mom and then my daughter, all the family together, so I can just keep living here, you know, just keep working hard. Yeah.
3: That's Kelly Yu. She's co-owner of Kawaii Sushi and Asian Cuisine. Thank you so much for joining us.
7: You're welcome.
3: Our Arizona stories this week were produced by Andy Craig and edited by Jacob Finston. You're listening to Weekend Edition from NPR News. The East Coast of the U.S. is being battered by a powerful nor'easter this weekend. But further south, lessons are being learned from recovery efforts after another major storm, Hurricane Helene. In North Carolina, the steady hum and roar of the chainsaw was a reassuring sound for many after Helene brought destruction to the western part of the state 2 years ago. Volunteers use these tools to cut up trees and help restore road access at a time when much of the region was cut off. Blue Ridge Public Radio's Laura Hackett reports on how Helene has inspired more people to learn the ways of the chainsaw.
13: When a fallen tree blocked the only road into Shelby Treichler's neighborhood, she was in the middle of moving.
14: So I go out and all I've got in my truck is like a handsaw. And I'm like, well, I can at least get some of these big branches off and try to like clear one lane.
13: Then a man in sandals stepped out of a truck with a chainsaw and started bucking a tree. As neighbors joined the scene, Treichler captured the moment on video.
14: That was so fast.
15: Community.
14: Dude. People just came out of nowhere. I didn't even know we had that many, like, close neighbors.
13: All over western North Carolina, there were unofficial chainsaw brigades who helped bail a lot of people out. And their service has inspired many, says Ketzel Jordan. She's an instructor with the Skills Academy for Women.
16: Seeing how important these skills are firsthand, like, wow, the difference in between me getting to my safe space tonight is knowing how to use a chainsaw or not.
13: Jordan says she has trained more than 500 people since Helene, and she's seen continued interest from people who want to learn how to use the tool safely.
16: This is something that I'm personally really passionate about. Like, we need everyone to be skilled when it comes to emergency response. And it doesn't matter what your gender is.
13: One woman who signed up for chainsaw classes is Sarah Seiler. The 53-year-old volunteers already on a search and rescue team and lives on 40 acres in the mountains near Asheville. Here she is at a chainsaw class put on by a local community college.
17: Okay, PPE, helmet, eye protection, gloves, chaps, long sleeves, boots.
13: In the Pisgah National Forest, a site with many, many downed trees, she's learning to plan her cuts in advance.
17: I guess I need to go straight down. But it is hard to find a little bit. Can I put a wedge in here?
15: Absolutely.
17: And then come in?
13: Siler says the experience has been powerful.
17: You feel like you can take care of yourself, which is fantastic. And then the new skills we have learned here, there's so much more I would be able to do to help people out.
13: These chainsaw classes are one piece of a larger movement that sees tools as a form of climate resilience. While Western North Carolina is no longer in emergency response mode, more residents are keeping their tools maintained and on hand just in case. For NPR News, I'm Laura Hackett in Asheville.
8: The health technology company Aura is planning to become publicly traded this week, and it's slated to be one of this year's biggest IPOs. The company says its smart rings can track more than 50 health metrics and that its users have doubled for 2 years straight.
18: I think we run the risk of confusing data as a proxy for health.
8: Hear that story tomorrow on Morning Edition. 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
1: I'm Windsor Johnston with these headlines. A powerful nor'easter continues to bring high winds and coastal flooding to the northeast. Tens of thousands of customers have lost power throughout the region. The National Weather Service says more rain and high tides could worsen flooding. In Hawaii, Hurricane Nolo is moving west away from the islands, though strong winds remain a concern. Farther east in the Pacific, Hurricane Polo is heading toward Mexico's Baja California Peninsula. It's expected to make landfall Monday as a weaker storm. A whistleblower says renovations at the Kennedy Center were rushed and some of the work was poorly done. The center is now closed for a larger renovation amid a separate fight over President Trump's effort to add his name to the building. I'm Windsor Johnston, NPR News in Washington.
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8: This is Weekend Edition from NPR News. I'm Aisha Roscoe, and it's time to play the puzzle. Joining us is Will Shortz. He's puzzle editor of the New York Times and puzzle master of Weekend Edition. How's it going, Will?
20: I'm great, Aisha. Welcome back.
8: Thank you so much. Will you please remind us of last week's challenge? And I think we have a bit of a correction.
20: Yeah, last week's on-air puzzle was about road signs. And I said that nearsighted plus L equals right lane N's. And actually, you need another N for that anagram to work. A lot of people emailed us about that.
8: Oh, my goodness.
20: Okay, about last week's challenge. It came from Alan Hochbaum of Duluth, Georgia. I said there are two neighboring countries whose names have anagrams that rhyme with each other. What are the countries and their anagrams? They are China and Nepal, which are anagrams of chain and plane, which rhyme.
3: Okay. Well, there were over 700 correct entries this week, and our winner is Kate Jakuta of Baltimore, Maryland. Congratulations, Kate.
15: Thank you.
3: So how did you figure out this week's answer? And were you listening when that anagram was wrong last week? Were you yelling at the at the radio?
15: I was listening, but I didn't notice that. So
3: you didn't even notice that. But how did you get the answer to the challenge?
15: Yeah, I always like the puzzles that include geography. I'm a big map lover. So I was looking at a map of the world and focusing on countries with shorter names.
3: Okay. And I understand you actually won once before.
15: Yeah, I won in 2015, and at that time I had just started playing the puzzle, but I've been playing pretty much every week since then.
3: What do you do when you're not playing the puzzle?
15: I'm a social worker, and I work with immigrant families and communities in Baltimore. And then I also love taking hikes in Maryland with my husband and our dog, Kiri.
3: Oh, well, that's so great. I gotta ask you, are you ready to play the puzzle?
15: Yes, I'm ready.
3: All right, take it away, Will.
20: All right, Kate and Aisha. Every answer today is a four-letter word or name in which the first two letters are the same as the last two. For example, if the clue was just okay, you would say so-so.
15: Okay.
20: So here you go. Your first one is a toy and a string.
15: Yo-yo.
20: Yes, a ballerina's skirt.
15: Tutu.
20: Yes, a response to a joke.
15: Ha-ha.
20: How about the Wizard of Oz dog?
15: Toto.
20: Right, slang for law enforcement.
15: Popo.
20: Yes, singer Lady Blank.
15: Gaga.
20: Nickname for Rihanna.
15: Riri.
20: Good, lead role in La Boheme.
15: Mimi?
20: Yes, a humdinger.
15: Okay. Lulu?
20: Yes. No. Hey, that's oh, okay. It, a Lulu, yeah. A thick-headed person.
15: Dodo?
20: Yeah, that's it. An absurdist art movement in the early 20th century.
15: Dada?
20: Good. 2017 Pixar film set in Mexico.
15: Coco?
20: Yes. Kind of platter at a Polynesian restaurant.
15: Poo-poo?
20: Yes. Something that's forbidden.
15: No-no?
20: Yes. Here to test of your knowledge, Best Picture Oscar winner before Ben-Hur.
15: Oh, my.
20: It's a woman's name.
15: I'm just going to guess Fifi, or why are you didn't
20: Fifi? Mean I thought about using Fifi. I think of as a dog's name, like for a poodle. You want the letter after F.
15: Gigi?
20: Gigi, is it? Good. And your last one is a cutesy goodbye.
15: Ta-ta?
20: That's it. Good job.
15: Oh, yay.
3: Okay. Now, this is one of those puzzles where I didn't quite understand what the puzzle was, but y'all were already on your way, so I wasn't much help. Like, you were about four answers in before I kind of got it. So, but you did an awesome job because I would have been no help.
15: Oh, thanks.
3: How do you feel?
15: I'm relieved because I already told a bunch of people I was doing this, and I thought maybe I should wait and see how I do.
3: No, you killed it. You were off to the races. So for playing our puzzle today, you'll get a weekend edition lapel pin as well as puzzle books and games. You can read all about it at npr.org/puzzle. And Kate, what member station do you listen to?
15: WYPR in Baltimore.
3: Yes, definitely a fan of them. That's Kate Jakuta of Baltimore, Maryland. Thank you so much for playing the puzzle.
15: Thank you.
3: All right, Will, what's next week's challenge?
20: Yes, it comes from Dan Morin of Somerville, Massachusetts. Name a well-known U.S. geographic location in six letters. Move the last letter two places earlier in the name, and you'll get a regular English word. Say that word out loud. It will sound like a well-known geographical location abroad. What places are these? Now, here's a hint. Neither place name is a city. So, again, a well-known U.S. geographic location, six letters. Move the last letter two places earlier in the name, and you'll get a regular English word. Say that out loud. It will sound like a well-known geographic location abroad. What places are these?
8: When you have the answer, go to our website, npr.org/puzzle, to submit your response. Just fill out the form on the puzzle page. Remember, just one entry, please. Our deadline for entries this week is Thursday, October 1st at 3 p.m. Eastern. Don't forget to include a phone number where we can reach you. If you're the winner, we'll give you a call. And if you pick up the phone, you'll get to play on the air with the puzzle editor of the New York Times and puzzle master of Weekend Edition, Will Shortz. Thank you, Will.
20: Thank you, Aisha.
8: Tomorrow, the Senate is expected to pass a landmark piece of college sports legislation known as the Protect College Sports Act. Supporters say it's needed to fix what they call chaos in the top levels of college athletics. Things like name, image, and likeness payments, unlimited transfers, and constant lawsuits over eligibility rules. And some former college athletes have extra say in the debate because they are senators themselves. NPR's Becky Sullivan has more.
5: The year is 2005. The Auburn football team has just won the Sugar Bowl, and coach Tommy Tuberville is standing proudly on the field as his players celebrate.
21: Well, it feels great, especially for the seniors. That, you know, that this is a players' team.
5: 21 years later, and he's Senator Tommy Tuberville. No one in the chamber spent as many years in Division I sports as the Republican from Alabama. Tuberville played at Southern State College, then went on to be a coach for many years before retiring in 2016, soon after a federal court began to chip away at the NCAA's longstanding tradition of amateurism.
22: You know, for years, everyone around college sports made money. Schools, conferences, television networks, sponsors, coaches, while the athletes were told they could not make any money. That needed a change, and it did.
5: In June, Tuberville said it's good that athletes are paid now, but that other changes brought about by lawsuits have been harmful, like the erosion of rules about who is eligible to play college sports and how athletes can now transfer freely between schools. The Protect College Sports Act would grant the NCAA a limited antitrust exemption in order to restore those rules. That's why Tuberville supports it.
22: When I was coaching, you used to be able to develop a young person and saw them grow up every day. Now you're lucky to keep a player one season.
5: About 200,000 college athletes compete each year in Division I sports, so it's not a surprise that, over the years, a bunch have gone on to become the very senators now deliberating on the future of those sports. Jim Justice of West Virginia played golf at Marshall. Ron Wyden of Oregon went to UC Santa Barbara on a basketball scholarship. Dave McCormick of Pennsylvania co-captained the wrestling team at West Point. And Cory Booker, the Democrat from New Jersey, played football at Stanford.
23: Which I often joke I didn't get into because of a 4.0 1600 in academics. I got in because of a 4.0 1600 in terms of reception yards and yards per carry.
5: Booker was on the team from 1987 to 1990. College football's big money era was just getting started. The modern lucrative TV contracts were still new, and the sport was a few years away yet from its first million-dollar coach. Even then, though, Booker told me, he started to wonder how fair the whole thing was.
23: You know, I came from a middle-class family. My parents could afford to fly out and see me play, but there were guys on the team whose parents couldn't afford that, who really struggled to make ends meet because a scholarship didn't cover a lot of the usual costs for students.
5: Meanwhile, athletic department budgets have ballooned. Earlier this month, Senator Maria Cantwell, the lead Democrat on the bill, released a report that cited enormous increases in spending from 2005 to 2023, with 200% jumps or more in things like travel costs and recruiting, and the whopper, a 370% boom in pay for coaches. That's part of why Booker opposes the bill in its current form.
23: And that's what frustrates me, is we have a bill that's going to protect the wealth and the gravy chain for a lot of folks, but puts burdens on college athletes. It doesn't even put burdens on the coaches.
5: It's been a marathon to reach this point. The negotiations have been ongoing for well over a year. Senator Eric Schmidt, a Republican from Missouri, is a co-sponsor of the bill, and he's determined to get it passed. He played both college football and baseball at Truman State University, and that taught him to keep pushing, he told me.
24: You know, there were moments when I was competing and you'd have to run the extra wind sprint. You know, you just don't really want to do that. But I think that, you know, when you push yourself physically and mentally, you get stronger.
5: Those negotiations have led to a remarkably bipartisan bill. In procedural votes last week, the bill consistently got 70 or more yays, a mix of Republicans and Democrats.
24: you know, you don't get too many opportunities the way things are set up now in the U.S. Senate where you can navigate in a bipartisan way, talk to people on issues that aren't clearly partisan. There's no red jersey, blue jersey. It's just, hey, you're making the case.
5: The final Senate vote is scheduled for tomorrow. It's expected to pass. The bill's future in the House is uncertain. Becky Sullivan, NPR News, Washington.
4: If you're a regular listener to this show, you may have heard, I really don't like birds.
6: The largest population of bipeds on Earth are actually birds.
4: Oh my goodness, and they're, whew. Yeah. I'm sorry, I don't like birds. Weekend Edition loves critters, except birds. I do not love birds. Now, but I'm not a fan of birds. People know I'm not a big fan of birds, right? But do... Every time I say this on the radio, we get an email from bird-loving listeners like this.
9: Aisha, I was distressed to learn that you don't like birds. I'm curious to know why you dislike birds and would like to try to help you over this hump, if I can. Really, you're missing out on a whole dimension of life that can be an endless source of fascination. Sincerely, Rebecca Kreshkoff.
4: So we decided to take Rebecca up on her offer. She joins us now from her home in Calicoon, New York, and we can hear birds in the background. Welcome.
9: Thank you, Aisha. Yes, the Blue Jays are being very noisy this afternoon.
4: Now, I do have to warn you, I will not be swayed by this, but I appreciate your efforts, and I'm willing to listen.
9: I was going to ask you, why don't you like birds? Did you have a traumatic experience in your childhood? Did you see Birds, you know, the movie by Hitchcock?
4: You know, I didn't have a traumatic experience, but I've always been scared, especially of bigger birds. Mm-hmm. And there was an episode of Dobie Gillis where they have a giant chicken that pops out at the end. And that did scare me really bad. And I went running to my mom. It was in the middle of the night. But yeah, I have had an issue with birds since I was just a child. I just do not like them.
9: Okay, I can see how that might affect one's perspective. Well, I would like you to take a look at some pretty much smaller birds. I mean, really, birds that would fit in your hand.
4: Okay, I'm opening up a thing so I can look at it.
9: All right, I'd like you to take a look at the northern flicker, a very handsome woodpecker.
4: I don't know about this one. What about those claws? You see those claws on his feet? So this one has like speckled black and white. It has a longer beak.
9: He's a woodpecker. That's why he's got that beak and why he needs those claws to hang onto trees. So yeah, he's got this gray cap on the back of his neck with a red nape, bright red nape back there, and then a pinkish brown face with a black mustache and black polka dots. I mean, he's black outrageous.
4: He is outrageous. Like, I appreciate the boldness of it. And I guess, how many times do these attack humans?
9: None that have been reported. But they do attack ants. They have to eat, too.
4: They have to eat, too. Okay. Yeah.
9: To our listening audience, we're at Cornell Labs, allaboutbirds.org, where you can look up any bird in the U.S. So, Aisha, not only are birds beautiful. Some of them have really great songs. So you should have a link there for the wood thrush. It obviously was a day in spring. Everybody's singing their heads off.
4: Now, I don't mind the bird sounds. Those sounds, right, as long as it's not the caw, caw. But these songs I don't mind. Like sitting outside and hearing the sounds, I don't mind.
9: Well, good. I'm glad to hear that. Now, Henry David Thoreau was very fond of the wood thrush song, and he wrote, "Whenever a man hears it, he is young, and nature is in her spring. Whenever he hears it, it is a new world and a free country, and the gates of heaven are not shut against him."
4: Oh, that is very nice.
9: And when you learn bird songs, Aisha, it's like having access to another dimension of reality.
4: That sounds wonderful. Now, I will say, I'm still not a lover of birds, but I understand better the love that people have for it.
9: Well, thank you. I feel we've made some progress.
4: Rebecca, you are a wonderful advocate for birds. That's Rebecca Krushkoff, a bird lover and attentive Weekend Edition listener. Thank you so much.
9: Thank you, Ayesha. 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

0: This is Week in Edition from NPR News. I'm Aisha Roscoe.
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3: Hey, I'm Anissa Khalifa, host of The Broadside, inviting you to a screening of the film A Life Reimagined, The George Masa Story, on October 6th at 6 p.m. at the North Carolina Museum of Art, followed by a director Q&A. 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
4: 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Sunny today, highs near 80 in the Piedmont and Sandhills, mid-70s on the Outer Banks. Clear tonight, lows in the mid-50s. Sunny tomorrow, highs in the lower 80s inland, mid-70s on the coast. It's 9 o'clock.

0: From NPR News in Washington, D.C., this is Weekend Edition. I'm Aisha Roscoe. Good morning. A massive nor'easter is hitting the East Coast. And this hour, we have the latest from New York, one of the states feeling the brunt of the storm. And an Arizona election official pushes back on unfounded claims of fraudulent voting in a county that could be pivotal in this year's midterms.
1: It's easy to say my guy lost because somebody cheated, but that's never been the truth. Ever.
0: Plus, a new book examines celebrity in the age of the internet when almost anybody can become famous. It's Sunday, September 27th. News is next.
2: Live from NPR News in Washington, I'm Windsor Johnston. A powerful nor'easter remains stalled off New York and New Jersey, pushing water into coastal communities. In Atlantic City, tides reached their highest level since Superstorm Sandy in 2012. Coastal flood warnings remain in effect today. NPR's Amy Held reports one storm-related death has been confirmed in New York City.
3: In Brooklyn, a falling tree killed a worker for the New York Housing Authority as wind gusts topped 60 miles per hour. More than 100,000 power outages were reported from the Mid-Atlantic to New England. Some New Yorkers kayaked through flooded city streets. At the Jersey Shore, some areas saw their highest flooding since Superstorm Sandy 14 years ago. Ann Fitzsimmons, owner of Jay's on 3rd Restaurant in Stone Harbor, says she and her team are doing their best to stay afloat.
4: Everyone is here, all hands on deck. We're going to get cleaned up. We've been getting rid of the water. We have fans running to dry it out.
3: Forecasters expect repeated rounds of coastal flooding as the system loops offshore before moving out early in the week. Amy Held, NPR News.
2: Iran says that only diplomacy can end the war with the U.S. and Israel. That's after President Trump rejected an Iranian proposal to reopen the Strait of Hormuz and stop the fighting. NPR's Kat Lonsdorf reports.
5: In a post on social media, Iran's foreign minister Abbas Araghchi wrote that Iran was aware of President Trump's rejection and said that only, quote, negotiated solutions will end the conflict now. He also wrote that Iran is still waiting for an official U.S. response. Trump told a group of reporters on Saturday that the Iranian plan was not acceptable, but did not give further explanation. He suggested Iran wanted to make a deal because it's desperate and, quote, losing so badly. Iran made the proposal to reopen the Strait of Hormuz at the United Nations General Assembly in New York last week. The extended closure of the strait has caused major disruptions to the world's oil supply. Kat Lonsdorf, NPR News, Tel Aviv.
2: A major security incident has been declared in the United Kingdom. Vicky Barker reports it was close to a British airbase used by U.S. forces.
6: A number of homes around Fairford Air Base in southwest England have been evacuated, and British police have arrested several men on suspicion of explosives offenses. Bomb disposal experts are at the scene, and armed police are reportedly guarding the main gate of the base. Fairford has been the scene of protests over the British government's decision this past summer to allow the U.S. to use it for staging strikes on Iranian missile sites, a decision which Iran's leadership said at the time made the base a, quote, legitimate target. For NPR News, I'm Vicky Barker in London.
2: You're listening to NPR News from Washington. Tens of thousands of people marched through the streets of Madrid on Saturday, demanding stronger protections for renters and a ban on evictions when no other housing is available. The demonstrations followed the eviction of an 87-year-old woman from the apartment where she had lived for decades. The building was sold in 2018, and the woman was offered a chance to buy her apartment, but she couldn't afford it. Her case has become a symbol of Spain's housing crisis as rising rents and a shortage of homes put apartments out of reach for many people. The competition is fierce during Alaska's annual Fat Bear Week. People around the world are casting their votes for their favorite bulky brown bear at Katmai National Park and Preserve. Alaska Public Media's Ava White has more.
7: As the brown bears continue fattening up on sockeye salmon, the original field of 16 chunky competitors is thinning. Katmai Park Ranger Sarah Bruce says, even if the plum participant you're rooting for doesn't take the top spot as fattest bear, they're all still winners.
8: The bears have no idea that this is happening. They have already won in the fact that they are set to survive another winter hibernation.
7: Voting in the bracket-style competition is closed over the weekend but reopens Monday. Fat Bear Weekend's Tuesday, when a chubby champ will be crowned. You can vote online at fatbearweek.org. For NPR News, I'm Ava White in Anchorage.
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0: This is Week in Edition from NPR News. I'm Aisha Roscoe. Election Day is just over 5 weeks away. Millions of people are preparing to vote against a backdrop of high inflation, rising food and gas prices, and a costly war with Iran. President Trump, whose approval ratings dropped to a record low last week, has repeatedly sought to undermine confidence in elections.
1: The election system we have dangerously exposes and really exposes, like, levels never thought possible to hacking, exploitation, and foreign interference.
0: That's the president during a primetime address in July. Trump has not provided evidence of

0: body in their influence in the process through different means.
1: Election administrators across the country are trying to reassure voters, both Democratic officials and Republicans, like Kate Brophy McGee.
2: Our systems and our processes in place are gold standard. I will stand by them and I will stand by our elections employees to the end.
1: Brophy McGee chairs the Board of Supervisors in Arizona's Maricopa County, a battleground in the midterms that will help determine which political party controls the House of Representatives. When I talked to her in her office in Phoenix, she told me about the county's electorate.
2: It's really divided. It's a third, a third, a third. So you've, depending on the election and what the independents do, the results and the outcomes can be very, very different. I have learned this the hard way. I've been in public service and on the ballot one form or another here in Maricopa County for well over 20 years and 17 elections. It depends on what the voters do.
1: So this is a swing county. It can really go a variety of ways.
2: Swing county, swing state, huge voting jurisdiction. It attracts a lot of attention, both within the state and nationally.
1: I'm sure I don't need to remind you about this, but, you know, Maricopa County became a hot spot for election denialism after the 2020 presidential election, which Donald Trump lost to Joe Biden. There were armed protests outside the election center here.
3: You're not going to let him steal this. We're not going to let him steal it in Georgia. We're not going to let him steal it.
1: Death threats and harassment. Are you concerned we could see something similar after the midterm elections in November?
2: We are prepared. Maricopa County represents the gold standard in security, in the conduct of transparent elections where voters have free access to the ballots and the ballot box. I can also say, as a candidate in 2020, and the one and only election I lost, it hurts. It's easy to say my guy lost because somebody cheated. But that's never been the truth, ever.
1: When you say you're prepared, do you have a plan if a candidate who loses refuses to concede or says, this election is rigged, I'm not going to concede, or tries to take some sort of action?
2: We have planned for every circumstance, a lot of that earned through hard experience. Since I've been chair, and it's an election year, I participated in many security meetings related to keeping our elections functioning and running well. And we work with law enforcement jurisdictions across the county to do exactly that. We are ready.
1: As you said, you've been involved in many elections. How have things changed over the years?
2: I would say that our technology that backs up our elections process has been magnificently evolved. And by that, I mean we have more technology by far in place than we did when I first started, and you had to go in and sign it by hand into these paper books. The other thing that I can say is that we have wonderful redundancies to our election system to ensure that we maintain absolute control over the entire process. And we use a lot of technology to do that.
1: Are you worried that the federal government could try to intervene or try to get ballots or try to bring the National Guard in or try to, you know, bring in ICE agents? Or there have been so many things that people have thrown out there.
2: What I can tell you is that there are laws in place that prevent interference at the voting sites. We welcome observers. This last election, we had the Department of Justice call us and say we're sending in observers. We welcomed them. We allowed them access to the process. And that's what I am expecting if that happens. Anything above and beyond that represents interference in elections, and that's against the law.
1: A lot of eyes across the country are going to be focused on this county. What do you say to voters who may be questioning the election system?
2: I say to voters, vote confidently. Your vote will be counted. Again, because we are a swing county in a swing state, very different things happen in different elections. In 2016, I was on the ballot. It was a wave election. I won. So did Mr. Trump. In 2020, I was on the ballot with Mr. Trump. We both lost. I know that.

0: That hurts. In 2024, we had another wave election. I was on the ballot with Mr. Trump, and I won. So I can say, vote confidently, make your voice heard, and the ballots will be counted accurately, fairly.
1: That's Kate Brophy McGee, who chairs the Board of Supervisors in Maricopa County. Thank you so much for joining us.
0: Thank you.
2: From the Carolinas to Maine, a nor'easter is pummeling the East Coast. Looking at satellite images of this storm that's meandering over the Atlantic Ocean, it is massive. But those pictures don't begin to tell the full story of what it feels like on the ground. Reporter Steve Kastenbaum is in New York, which has been getting hit hard. He joins us now. Good morning.
3: Good morning. Thanks for having me.
2: So first, tell us what's making this storm so unique, like especially this time of the year.
3: Yeah, it really is early for a nor'easter of this size to be hitting the region. It's the combination of the rain, the wind, and the flooding. These wind gusts are up around 60 miles per hour from New England all the way down to the Carolinas. Over 31 million people have been under flood warnings and watches this weekend. The coastal flooding is really significant in some areas during these high tides, and it's been exacerbated by the fact that there's a full moon this weekend, and that makes those tides much more severe.
2: Public officials are putting out warnings about the dangers of this storm, even for people who don't live by the ocean. Has there been a lot of damage reported so far?
3: There definitely has. A lot of downed trees on houses all over the region, a lot of power outages, and unfortunately, sadly, on Saturday, an employee at a public housing complex here in New York died. He was hit by a tree branch that was knocked down by a strong gust of wind. There's also a person missing in heavy surf off of Long Island that they've been searching for. New York Governor Kathy Hochul stressed just how serious this situation is.
4: Wind gusts exceeding 50, even 60 miles an hour have already been recorded on Long Island. New York City has already seen isolated wind gusts of 51 miles per hour. That is strong, it's ferocious, and it needs to be taken seriously.
3: You've seen the images probably by now of the Hudson River pouring over its banks in lower Manhattan and in Edgewater, New Jersey. When you go further south, they've had 2 feet of water in many of the Jersey Shore towns. In Atlantic City, the high tide flooding hit its highest point since Superstorm Sandy in 2012.
2: And how bad are the power outages?
3: Yeah, it's really bad. In some spots, they've been without power all day on Saturday, and it continues into Sunday. I've counted up tens of thousands of them, and we expect more today. Travel has been disrupted as well. The worst of it is at Boston's Logan Airport. About a quarter of all of the flights were canceled there. Lots of canceled and rescheduled events. You know, this is the last weekend of baseball's regular season. They had to move the Boston-Chicago series from Boston down to Florida.
2: This is a coastal storm. You mentioned the full moon. How big are the tides and how dangerous are they?
3: Those tides are extremely dangerous. In fact, Governor Hochul talked about how severe the surf is along the coast.
4: So a coastal flooding warning remains in effect, and it'll be worse during the high tides, as I mentioned. We expect waves as tall as 20 feet in some areas.
3: 20 feet, that's huge here on the south shore of Long Island. We've been seeing a lot of beach erosion. The Jersey Shore towns are really susceptible to that erosion as well. And this has been going on for days leading up to the storm's approach to the area.
2: Okay, but despite all these warnings about rough surf, is it true that there are people still out there surfing?
3: Yeah, it's hard to believe, but if you look at social media, you may have seen some videos and pictures of surfers in full-body wetsuits in the Rockaways, a popular surfing area here in New York. Some photos show just how dangerous it is, though. One surfer was holding up his surfboard and it had gotten snapped in two by a wave. And this is not a joke. First responders risk their lives to save people who go out surfing in this.
2: So when will the worst of the storm be over?
3: So we're looking at this sticking around in the area till a Monday at least, maybe even meandering into early Tuesday in New England.
2: That's reporter Steve Kastenbaum in New York. Thank you so much for joining us.
3: My pleasure.

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1: Thanks for joining us for Weekend Edition Sunday on WUNC News. 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And North Carolina Symphony presenting the music of Pink Floyd with rock band The Machine, featuring classic songs spanning decades of their music library. 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And the Halley Cultural Arts Center in Apex presenting their fall play Drinking Habits, where chaos erupts with mistaken identities, laughs, and an undercover priest and nun. Performances October 2nd through 11th. Tickets at apexnc.org. The Ohio governor's race pits former GOP presidential candidate Vivek Ramaswamy against Democrat Amy Acton. We'll have a preview in 15 minutes on WUNC News.
2: I'm Windsor Johnston with these headlines. Hurricane Nolo is moving past Hawaii's Big Island, but heavy rain remains a threat. Some areas could get up to 16 inches, raising the risk of dangerous flooding. Farther east, Hurricane Polo is closing in on Mexico's Baja California Peninsula. A hurricane warning is in effect along part of the peninsula's west coast. Forecasters say the storm could bring flooding, mudslides, and destructive waves. The U.S. and China have agreed to open a channel for handling incidents involving artificial intelligence. The agreement follows President Trump's talks with Chinese leader Xi Jinping last week. I'm Windsor Johnston, NPR News in Washington.

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1: This is Weekend Edition from NPR News. I'm Aisha Roscoe. Most of us use the internet and artificial intelligence on smartphones, but companies are scrambling to find the next big device, one that will be easier and more intuitive to use as AI gets smarter and can do more things. Meta, the parent company of Facebook and Instagram, thinks the answer is eyeglasses. And NPR's John Ruich visited the Meta campus for a look.
2: At the company's recent annual developer summit, CEO Mark Zuckerberg did not talk about Meta's flagship social media platforms once. Instead, it was AI and hardware.
3: We have shifted our focus to building the best devices for personal superintelligence.
2: Earlier this month, the company launched Muse, an AI app that can do tasks for users like track prices and buy things, draft emails, and plan vacations. The app shot to number one on Apple's App Store. The company's been selling smart glasses for over a decade, and now an AI strategy is coming into focus as Meta connects Muse to its glasses.
3: They're the only form factor that lets you let your Muse see what you see, hear what you hear, talk to you throughout the day, and display information right in your vision eventually.
2: The glasses look pretty much like regular glasses. Meta has partnerships with Ray-Ban and Oakley, and you interact with them by talking, which is how you would chat with Muse. They can also snap pictures and take videos, although Meta recently launched a camera-free version. Beth Murray works on social impact programs at Meta.
4: We don't believe that humans were designed to spend their lives staring into little black boxes all day.
2: She means smartphones. Glasses are hands-free and keep people's eyes up for interactions with the real world. But they've also been problematic. Meta's faced lawsuits over glasses cameras catching people doing things they don't want photographed or filmed. The new camera-free version of glasses is Meta's nod toward privacy and surveillance concerns. Still, Meta is determined to expand the market. It says over 100 glasses frames will be available by the end of the year, and they think glasses can be useful in work settings. Kevin Lang runs a company called AgriPoint that received a grant from Meta to give out glasses to farmers, where they could help do things like identify crop diseases.
5: A lot of the times, the folks that are walking through the field and doing the field work, they're not trained agronomists. They don't know what to look for. So how can we kind of augment them with this expertise using this really natural form factor of glasses?
2: Smartphones could do the same thing, sending images to crop experts or tapping AI for advice. But glasses?
5: The glasses really provide this hands-free experience that really fit into the natural rhythms of farming.
2: Other players in tech are also spending on R&D to come up with the next big piece of AI-enabled hardware. Something easy to adopt, maybe a watch, earbuds, or a smart speaker. Nick Sutrick covers the world of smart glasses for Android Central, an online tech news site. He sees why Meta would want to make the AI software and the gadget.
6: Going the hardware route and being the next Apple or Google or whatever makes a lot of sense for them.
2: And he says they seem to be on the right track with the glasses, a new virtual reality headset that looks like glasses, and more.
6: I do think Meta is leading the way in several different categories, probably mainly because they have a ton of disposable income in this regard. And so they're sort of shooting everything at the wall and seeing what sticks and what people adopt.
2: To that end, Zuckerberg wrapped up his speech at the conference with a surprise that highlights that nobody really knows what form factor is going to work. He introduced an all-new AI device that the company hopes to ship for the holidays, a voice-controlled pendant called Muse Charm. If you don't want AI in your glasses, maybe you'll want it on your keychain. John Ruich, NPR News, Menlo Park, California.
1: The Trump administration is proposing some major changes for the next U.S. census. One of them is to stop using the national headcount to produce statistics about people's race and ethnicity. It would be an unprecedented move because race has been part of the U.S. Census since the very first one in 1790. To talk about this complicated history, we're joined by NPR's census correspondent, Hanzi Lo Wong. Good morning, Hanzi.
7: Morning, Aisha.
1: So now we're talking about more than 200 years of history here. Why has the government been keeping track of race and ethnicity for so long?
7: Well, whenever we talk about this once a decade count, what we're really talking about is power. And for almost two centuries, race was part of the U.S. Census to make it a tool for excluding people of color and concentrating power among white people. And in more recent decades, there was a major shift that turned the census into more of a tool for inclusion and racial justice. And now with this new Trump administration proposal, we may be at another turning point.
1: So going back to the country's first census in 1790, why was race included in the count then? Was this about slavery?
7: Yes. This goes back to what's known as the Three-Fifths Compromise among the original framers of the Constitution. It came up with a system for setting up Congress and the Electoral College according to what are known as the census apportionment counts. And free white framers from the North objected to including the hundreds of thousands of enslaved people of African descent, mainly in the South, because it would have given Southern states more political power. And in the end, the framers decided on a compromise. An enslaved person would be counted as 3/5 of a free or indentured person. And the framers also decided that, quote, Indians not taxed should be excluded from those counts.
1: So when did this change, like how the census counted enslaved people and Native Americans?
7: Well, 80 years after that first U.S. census, the government started counting the, quote, whole number of persons in each state. And that was because the 14th Amendment was enacted after the Civil War ended slavery in the United States. But for many Native Americans, exclusion from the census apportionment counts, that continued for 150 years until the 1940 census.
1: So the census was used to exclude Native Americans and enslaved people. What about other people of color?
7: One example is the U.S. Census category called Chinese. It was added to the 1870 census, and the government at the time used it as a catch-all category for people of Asian descent. And this was just after thousands of workers came from China to help build the Transcontinental Railroad. And Congress later used population tallies for this and other categories when making laws to restrict immigration from China and other Asian countries. And if you jump ahead to the 1940s, after Japan attacked Pearl Harbor, U.S. military leaders used census numbers to help determine where Japanese Americans lived on the West Coast so that they could be removed from their homes and wrongfully incarcerated.
1: So clearly the census was used for exclusion for a long time. When was that turning point when it became a tool for inclusion?
7: It was the 1960s when people were first allowed to self-report their race for the census. And this is also, of course, during the Civil Rights Movement. And it helped galvanize this idea of using statistics to combat racism and racial inequity through policymaking. We're talking about, you know, affirmative action policies. You know, I should note this census is not just about, you know, wonky policy. It also helps guide trillions in federal funding for public services. And people of color have been undercounted for decades. So there has been this ongoing push, particularly among civil rights groups, to get more accurate counts.
1: Well, let's turn back to today. This Trump administration has a proposal to ban census questions about race and ethnicity. What is the administration's argument for this change?
7: Well, again, this is a proposal, and if it becomes a finalized plan, I am expecting lawsuits. But the Trump administration is arguing there's a, quote, reduced need for information about people's race and ethnicity. And this is an administration that has attacked diversity, equity and inclusion efforts and pushed for dismantling civil rights laws. And, you know, it's worth pointing out this proposal is coming just as the Census Bureau has stalled plans for rolling out a new category for people of Middle Eastern or North African descent, many of whom have objected for decades to the U.S. government's policy of automatically categorizing them as white.
1: That's NPR's Hanzi Lo Wong. Thank you so much for bringing us this story.
7: You're welcome.
1: There are no firm numbers, but there could be a million or more Americans conceived with a donated egg or sperm. Jackie Comstock, an oceanographer on Cape Cod, is the product of both. From member station WBUR, reporter Martha Biebinger takes us on Comstock's search for her genetic relatives.
8: This story starts in 1994, during the early years of egg donation. A woman named Pam McCall saw a newspaper ad requesting egg donors. Pam and her husband had two young sons.
9: I loved being a mother and having my kids, and I thought if I could help somebody else be a mother, I wanted to do that.
8: Pam did not tell anyone except her husband.
9: There was a lot of stigma to it back then, and I didn't want anybody to know about it.
8: She told the company that extracted 9 of her eggs to make sure she could not be traced. A couple of months later, and a few miles away, 4 of those eggs helped a single woman, Ruth Comstock, get pregnant.
10: I had 4 embryos implanted, and it was the first time, so I was very lucky, and I had twins.
8: Ruth told the twins, a son and a daughter, that she had conceived with donated eggs and sperm. Her daughter Jackie grew up asking lots of questions about those donors, but her mom had agreed not to look for them. So Jackie held off. Then in 2021, when Jackie was 27, she was diagnosed with an autoimmune disease.
11: It's a thyroid thing, and it is genetically linked. And it got me thinking more about my family history.
8: So Jackie spit into a tube and mailed her DNA sample to 23andMe. A relative Jackie did not know about sent her a message. It was the brother of her egg donor, Pam McCall.
11: It was actually really cute.
8: And that's how Jackie and Ruth Comstock came to be sitting on Pam's living room couch in Boston today. It's not their first meeting, but they still aren't sure how to describe each other. Here's Jackie.
11: I would introduce myself as the egg donee.
9: Yeah, this is hard to put labels on.
8: That was Pam. Now Ruth turns to Jackie.
10: How would you introduce us?
11: I would introduce my mother, Ruth, as my mother, and I would introduce Pam as my egg donor.
8: In the last year, they've grown close, which can be overwhelming for Pam.
9: I did this because I wanted a mother to exist that wouldn't have been otherwise, and to look at what Ruth did is beyond what I had hoped for.
8: Ruth nods.
10: So I can say the same. It's a gift from God. You know, at first I was threatened. I'll admit I was threatened, but Jackie keeps saying, you're my mother. And so I'm not feeling so threatened anymore.
8: That's the egg donor side of Jackie's quest. She found the first sperm donor relative, also via 23andMe, soon after she signed up. Jackie emailed a woman who turned out to be a half-sibling and asked, could there be more of us?
11: And she wrote back and she's like, yeah. There's 23 of us. We have a WhatsApp group. Do you want to join it? And I was like, there's 23 of them.
8: Now, the group has grown to 27 sibs, as Jackie calls them. They're all within 4 years of age, which seems to fit the years their donor, now deceased, was working on a PhD. He, like Jackie, was a scientist.
11: He was in grad school. I think he donated for beer money.
8: Many of the sibs meet for yearly reunions. They play games like lining up according to likeness. Roughly half have ADHD, as did their donor. They have fun comparing notes on hobbies, voices, and careers.
11: If we have a similarity, the first question is like, oh, is this because we're related? We make those connections and those jokes all the time.
8: Jackie says she never expected to find such rewarding relationships. But she's troubled by the problems that could arise for someone learning they have dozens of donor relatives.
11: There definitely should be some degree of regulation. Obviously, having one donor have 100 children shouldn't happen, right?
8: Even finding out that your donor conceived can be unnerving depending on when it happens. In a survey of donor-conceived adults, 6 out of 7 said the revelation shattered their sense of self. Jackie and reproductive medicine experts say it's important to tell children when they're young.
11: But from what I can tell, there's a huge number of parents that use donations that do not tell their kids, and I am staunchly against that.
8: This story has rocked the lives of the three women here in Pam's living room, but despite it all, they've embraced their, well...
11: Gene family. Yeah.
10: Like
11: it does, yeah.
10: Family.
12: Yeah, I like
10: I
12: that
10: like,
12: too.
10: Like, let's go with that.
8: As a name for whomever this family will include, whenever they see each other, and however deep their connections become. For NPR News, I'm Martha Biebinger in Boston.
1: You're listening to Weekend Edition from NPR News. The race for Ohio's governor pits biotech entrepreneur and former Republican presidential candidate Vivek Ramaswamy against Democrat Amy Acton, the state's former health director. Ohio usually votes Republican, but this race is competitive. Sarah Donaldson with Ohio Public Media's Statehouse News Bureau reports.
12: Hours before this kickoff in Columbus, fans of the Ohio State Buckeyes have taken over asphalt lots and garages for tailgate parties. The Ohio State Women's Glee Club is making its rounds, serenading fans, grilling, and eating. Tailgaters in a sea of scarlet and gray who talk with me know who they'll cast a ballot for or against.
13: There's just no way in the world I would vote for Amy Acton.
12: That's Jim Coy. He's an electrician from a small city in north central Ohio. The three-time Trump voter didn't like Democratic nominee Amy Acton when she advised the governor on shutdowns as the state's health director in 2020.
13: I believe she's hurt this state massively during COVID.
12: Gretchen Conturo, a healthcare worker and Democrat, says she's voting for Acton.
14: I want somebody who's not going to be polarizing. I'm afraid Ramaswamy is going to be very polarizing.
12: Neither Acton or Ramaswamy have been elected before. It's something Acton mentions often, like at this August law enforcement union endorsement.
15: As a doctor and not much of a politician becoming one every day, but a lifelong public servant at the age of 60, I am telling you, I will do everything to fight for the people who keep us safe and well.
12: Both candidates want more data center restrictions, property tax relief, a gas tax break. Ramaswamy, who President Trump endorsed, has made eliminating the state's income tax gradually a cornerstone.
16: So I think when we take our income tax rate down to zero, we're actually going to see more economic expansion. We're going to see more sales tax revenue because more people are spending right here in Ohio.
12: Both candidates also talk about 2020 a lot. Paul Sarasic, an Ohio resident and senior fellow at the Washington, D.C.-based Hudson Institute, says COVID is salient because of Acton's work under Republican Governor Mike DeWine.
17: And she was kind of, fairly or not, the face of those restrictions early on in COVID because she stood next to Governor DeWine, who has defended her.
12: As for Ramaswamy,
17: can Vivek Ramaswamy capture those Republican votes, particularly the sort of working class votes? He's an odd candidate to appeal to those voters. He said things, for example, about, you know, H-1B visas and importing workers.
12: Political groups for each candidate have launched attack ads. Republicans have rehashed a 2019 police report of a domestic disturbance at Acton's home, where she admitted she had been drinking. She's described the incident as, quote, a normal marital fight. But the Ohio GOP created AI-generated images of Acton's car with a fake drunk mom license plate. She calls the accusations of substance abuse lies, hate, and vitriol. And Democratic-backed ads slam Ramaswamy over investments in drugs for Alzheimer's, labeling him a, quote, con man and swindler. He's called the ads outright defamatory lies. Christopher Devine, University of Dayton political science associate professor, says Acton's prospects could depend on the national mood.
18: Certainly the biggest factor in her win, if it happens, would be a strong Democratic environment, or you might say a weak Republican environment.
12: Ramaswamy, the son of Indian immigrants, would be the first person of Indian descent elected governor of the state. Acton would be the first woman elected governor here. Early voting starts October 6th. For NPR News, I'm Sarah Donaldson in Columbus, Ohio.
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19: 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I'm Peter Sagal. 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
21: 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All shows are open to the public, full schedule at americantobacco.co. It's 60 degrees in the Triangle, 62 in Fayetteville, 60 in the Triad, 63 on the Outer Banks at 940.
0: I'm Winter Johnston with these headlines. A powerful nor'easter remains stalled off New York and New Jersey, pushing water into beach communities. Coastal flood warnings remain in effect through the weekend. One storm-related death has been confirmed in New York City. President Trump says he rejected Iran's latest proposal to reopen the Strait of Hormuz and resume nuclear talks. The offer comes as the two countries are deadlocked over how to end the conflict. Police in the United Kingdom have arrested five men near a Royal Air Force base used by the American military. Officials received a call about suspicious vehicles near the facility. Dozens of homes in the area were evacuated as a precaution. I'm Windsor Johnston, NPR News in Washington.
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1: This is Weekend Edition from NPR News. I'm Aisha Roscoe. Ever get the feeling that celebrity isn't what it used to be? That everywhere you turn, a movie star or pop idol is selling out? Why did pop star Bebe Rexha develop a musical potato chip with Lay's? Why did comedian Chelsea Handler go up in a hot air balloon to put on Gold Bond cream? Bobby Finger and Lindsay Weber have been dissecting celebrity culture for a decade on the podcast Who Weekly, and now they've written a book, I Want to Be Famous, When Everybody and Nobody is a Celebrity. And Bobby Finger and Lindsay Weber join us now from our studios in New York. Welcome.
22: Hi.
23: Hi.
1: So you two have this taxonomy of celebrities. It's who versus them. So explain that dichotomy to me.
23: Happily, we found the celebrity hierarchy, the traditional A, B, C, D letter grades, a little too complex, especially in our modern world. So we put them in two buckets. The whos are the people who, when you see them on the cover of a magazine, on a headline, on a story, they're the ones that make you go, who's that? Who? And we realized we needed to make this a binary. We needed an opposite. And so what do we call the people who you recognize instantly? Those are the thems. You go, oh, them.
1: Kim Kardashian would definitely be a them, because I think everybody knows
22: her. For sure, but she was once a who, not too long ago in kind of the scope of celebrity.
1: Yeah, and she seems to touch on so many of the trends that do define celebrity now. Is she kind of like the real example, the modern example of a them?
22: Well, it's interesting because Kim Kardashian kind of represents like the new form of celebrity in which thems are getting whoier, where you have these people that everybody knows, but the way that they've gotten famous is through realms and pathways where you would normally see a who. Reality TV, sponsored content, kind of social media, all these more like thirsty ways of putting yourself out there.
23: And when she was first getting famous, she was more of a friend of Paris Hilton. She was a hanger-on. And then over time, she just worked her way into the American subconscious. She's almost like inescapable at this point.
22: Mm-hmm.
1: Well, you know, one thing that you talk about in the book is like the idea of like sponsoring different products. There used to be this time where if you were going to do a commercial for something, you would like do it overseas in Japan where, you know, the U.S. would never see it because it was seen as, I guess, gauche. But now you have celebrities with enormous wealth like LeBron James or Larry David, and they still do ads for things like gambling or crypto. Why are they doing that now?
22: I mean, is there never enough money that a celebrity can make? I think it's a mix of kind of the tolerance of the culture where we used to think of things as really shameless. We used to really push back against that. And now we're in this weird place where we celebrate, oh, get your bag. We celebrate like money and access and stuff like that to power. I think that's how we got to where we are now.
23: for a long time, it was just the influencers, the sort of lower tier celebrities doing that. But once the thems saw that the culture was getting used to that behavior, they thought, well, where's mine?
1: Well, how does the internet change celebrity?
23: I think the algorithmic nature of social media feeds has changed everything. The ability for everyone to remain siloed and in their own little celebrity bubbles, whether it's music, sports, movies, whatever, politics, it's so easy to tune out anything that is not being served to you. And because of that, there are more opportunities for people to become famous across the spectrum, but there's also more opportunities for you to feel at a loss. You know, you see this person that your friends are saying they're so popular, but they haven't made it to your feed. So to you, they're a who, even though to your friends, they're a them.
1: The other thing that has changed is like scandals. I guess like what is a scandal these days and the way people can kind of move on from scandals. And you do have these kind of armies of stans, these super fans who support people and, you know, make their arguments no matter what the person does, right? Mm-hmm. Is there really true scandal in this new world that we live in?
22: There's definitely scandal. People definitely get canceled and it affects their careers and their ability to make money and stuff like that. But also, you know, the collective memory is really short these days. I mean, there's always something new. So we don't really dwell. So I do think that things that maybe feel like a big deal really like whiff out the window, you know, very quickly in our culture. But also it's like there are degrees of scandal where it's like you're talking about stan accounts, right? There are big groups of fans that don't care what their beloved celebrity does, right? They are going to stay with them to the end. And so these celebrities can continue to make money, be famous, sell stuff, as long as they have a certain amount of fans who kind of like do what they say. You do not need to have huge mass appeal to make money as an influencer or a celebrity.
1: And nowadays, you also don't necessarily need the middleman if you're at that level of them. Like Beyonce has totally removed herself from many of the things that people have to do as celebrities, like taking questions to reporters, and doing press runs. She doesn't do a lot of sponsorship deals, but she does some, and she does a lot of her own stuff. So Sir Davis, her liquor brand and her hair brand Sacred. Is she kind of an exception to the rule?
23: Absolutely.
22: Yeah.
23: And I think the recent Tom Cruise GQ profile and his sort of appearance in big press conversations recently has proven why Beyonce is right, because Tom Cruise has made himself scarce over the past many years, decade plus. He doesn't really grant a lot of access and a lot of interviews. And when he's finally doing it to promote this new movie, Digger, he's being scrutinized. He's becoming the butt of jokes. And it proves why a lot of A-list thems like Tom Cruise and Beyonce don't need all that attention. It's not worth the risk of any pushback.
22: Yeah.
1: Would you rather be a who or a them or a nah, which is, I guess, which
22: what
1: is
22: we are.
1: Else, that no one knows us yet.
22: We always say we'd rather be a who. I think being a who is like the best place to be, right? Like you want to go to a bar, have a person tell you they love your work, get you a drink
23: and
22: for
23: free. Be annoying.
22: Not be annoying, say thank you so much, goodbye. No photos, no paparazzi, no scrutiny. You want to be in that perfect place where you're being supported for your art, you're being paid for your work, which is awesome, but you're not being hounded by the press. You're not being scrutinized at every turn. Like, I think it's ideal. Some people might say, somebody comes up to you and buys you a drink, and then someone else says, who are you? You know, then you have to kind of, then you're down. That's miserable. Yeah. That's misery. But, you know, but I think that is a good place to be.
1: That's Lindsay Weber and Bobby Finger. They are the authors of I Want to Be Famous and co-hosts of the podcast Who Weekly. Thanks so much for talking with us.
22: Thank you.
23: Thank you for having us.
1: This is a story about a Fandango, not the streaming service and movie ticketing business, and not the ZZ Top album, the real Fandango. It's a joyous musical tradition born in the Mexican state of Veracruz that's been going on for more than 300 years and whose popularity has spread around the world. John Burnett has the story.
2: The historic city of Veracruz is so proud of its musical heritage that every hour on the hour, the clock tower in the central plaza plays La Bamba. This is not Ritchie Valens' rock and roll hit from 1958. The original La Bamba has been played in this sultry, moldering port city for centuries. As one musician told me, it's our hymn. A fandango is a musical community celebration. It came out of the multi-ethnic population that evolved here on the Gulf Coast after the conquistador Hernan Cortes dropped anchor and established Veracruz as Mexico's first port. As such, this music, called Son Jarocho, is a melange of European, Caribbean, and indigenous influences. Here's the scene. It's Saturday night in the middle of August. The villainous heat of the day has yet to subside. A couple dances on a wooden platform, the woman in a floral dress that fans out when she pounds her heels, the man in a traditional straw hat and a tropical shirt that's drenched with sweat. There's ice-cold Mexican beer and tamales wrapped in banana leaves. As the night wears on, the audience joins the trio of musicians so that it becomes a giant jam session. They are playing a diminutive 8-string guitar native to the region called a jarana. Pretty soon, La Bamba has 24 jarana players up there strumming, and the 3-chord song goes on trance-like for 15 minutes.
4: Eso es poquito. Por ejemplo, en Tlacotalpan, que son los fandangos más grandes que me ha tocado ver, puede haber 80 músicos.
2: 15 minutes is nothing, says Tacho Utrera, a celebrated jarocho musician and instrument maker. In Tlalcutalpan, where they have the biggest fandangos I've ever seen, you can have 80 musicians.
4: Una bamba, un zapateado, un buscapiés, que son los sones de pareja.
2: La bamba and the dancing can go on for an hour, he says. You play and play, and the dancers keep changing and changing, and it's interminable.
4: Y son interminables.
2: Time was, in the 1960s and 70s, fandangos and son jarocho had fallen out of favor. It was considered low-class music, with too much wild dancing and free-flowing alcohol. Think of the roots of the Delta blues and Mississippi juke joints. Today, as Mexico and cities around the world reach for authenticity, originality, and soul, son jarocho is thriving. Every weekend in Veracruz, there are fandangos for baptisms, birthdays, wakes, saints' days, and just the joy of existence. The fandango I attended in Veracruz is put on monthly by the Cason Cultural Center, which celebrates its 25th anniversary this year. It was started by Gilberto Gutierrez, one of the giants of Son Jarocho, and a founding member of the seminal band Mono Blanco. On a sweltering afternoon in his workshop, he serenades an adolescent rooster on a jarana he built himself. Fandangos happen because there's a community around the musicians, dancers, singers, and the cooks who bring food, says Gutierrez. Humanity needs this coming together. We all need to belong to something. And I believe that's why fandangos have spread far and wide. Indeed, today, Son Jarocho can be heard in Argentina, Spain, Finland, Germany, Switzerland, Denmark, France, Tokyo, Canada, and in U.S. cities with big Latino populations.

0: An essential element of this music is el zapateo, the tap dancing. It is performance and also percussion to keep the string players in rhythm. The wooden platform is called a tarima.
1: Subirse a una tarima es de mucho respeto, de conocimiento de lo que vas a bailar ahí.
0: To step onto a tarima is an act of respect and skill that you know how to dance, says Ara Veronica, a high school teacher from Puebla who's been dancing for 20 years. You shouldn't get up there if you don't know what you're doing. The classes in Jarocho music and dance offered at El Cazón Cultural Center fill up quickly. While young Mexicans embrace genre-bending music like reggaeton and corridos tumbados, they're also flocking to fandangos. Paloma Rizzo, a 28-year-old teacher, took up the jarana earlier this year. She was at the fandango playing her heart out.
2: Simplemente lo sientes, lo vives, lo...
0: You simply feel it, you live it, Rizzo says. Even if people don't know what a fandango is, they want to be part of it. You watch the dancing and the playing, and it calls you. It invites you. The word I encountered again and again while reporting the story is convivencia. The literal translation is coexist, but in the context of a fandango, I think what they mean is alive together. For NPR News, I'm John Burnett in Veracruz, Mexico.
3: Me decía Don Nicolás, ahora que no tengo nada, me dice Golando más. 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

0: From NPR News in Washington, D.C., this is Weekend Edition. I'm Aisha Roscoe. Good morning. President Trump took another jab at press access this weekend when he didn't allow CNN on Air Force One. We'll tell you more. And we hear the story of an Arizona restaurant owner who was detained by ICE for months. Her community rallied for her release. Plus, I don't like birds. You heard me. I say it on air all the time. On the show today, one intrepid listener tries to change that.
1: When you learn bird songs, Aisha, it's like having access to another dimension of reality.
0: It's Sunday, September 27th. 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
2: Live from NPR News in Washington, I'm Windsor Johnston. High winds and heavy rain from a nor'easter continue to batter the coast, flooding streets and knocking out power. National Weather Service meteorologist Frank Pereira says the storm is stalled offshore.
3: The system itself is centered off the New Jersey coast, Long Island coast, and it's going to continue to sit there for the next day or so, just kind of drifting in the area. And as it does, it will continue to bring coastal impacts and unsettled weather across portions of the mid-Atlantic to New England through the remainder of the weekend.
2: In Hawaii, Hurricane Nolo is moving away from the islands, though its effects have disrupted travel. Danielle Mendoza was trying to fly out of the Big Island.
4: We're trying to go to Oahu, and Southwest shut down, so we have to buy ticket to Hawaiian Airlines. Looks like.
2: Farther east in the Pacific, Hurricane Polo is bearing down on Mexico's Baja California Peninsula. Forecasters expect it to make landfall on Monday as a weaker storm. California Governor Gavin Newsom signed a package of gun safety bills Saturday. Lakshmi Sara of member station KQED reports.
5: The 10 new laws include one that funds intervention programs to interrupt violence and another requiring that 3D printers sold in California block attempts to make ghost guns. There's also one that creates a statewide office of violence prevention. Mike McLively is the policy director of the Gifford Center for Violence Intervention.
6: There's a lot of state-level infrastructure now to support cities and community-based organizations doing that violence intervention work. But we didn't have like a designated office, and this will now create a director of community violence intervention.
5: The California Rifle and Pistol Association opposed the bill on 3D printing guns, calling it, quote, a costly, impractical, and constitutionally problematic burden. For NPR News, I'm Lakshmi Sara.
2: Pope Leo told a massive crowd gathered at the Shrine of the Lord that the Catholic Church must confront deep wounds caused by clergy abuse. NPR's Eleanor Beardsley reports the pontiff is continuing his trip to France.
7: Lourdes is a town in the foothills of the Pyrenees Mountains that attracts some 3 million pilgrims a year for its purported healing spring waters on the spot where a 19th century shepherd girl had apparitions of the Virgin Mary. The site is also connected to a recent scandal. The shrine's facade has a series of mosaics by a prominent religious artist accused of abusing 20 women. The story's tall mosaics have been covered for the Pope's visit. Leo has previously apologized for abuse scandals that have damaged the church's credibility. On a trip to Spain in June, he told bishops they must listen to survivors and offer reparations. Eleanor Beardsley, NPR News, Paris.
2: This is NPR. With the midterm election just over a month away, some Democrats are focusing on faith as an issue that might sway voters to their side. NPR's Jason DeRose reports a noteworthy number of Democratic candidates are clergy.
8: In Texas, Baptist pastor Frederick Haynes is running for an open U.S. House seat in the Dallas area, and Presbyterian seminary student James Tallarico is the Democratic nominee for Senate there. A Methodist pastor is the Democratic Senate nominee in Kansas. And a Lutheran pastor and a Presbyterian chaplain are running as Democrats for two different U.S. House seats in Iowa. Pew Research has found that fewer than one-third of Democrats say religion is important to them, but communities vary widely, and these candidates appear to be gaining traction. The Cook Political Report has moved the Texas Senate seat and one Iowa House district from leans Republican to toss-up. Jason DeRose, NPR News.
2: A whistleblower says renovations at the Kennedy Center were rushed and some of the work was poorly done. The allegations include rusting steel columns and a bathroom floor replaced because President Trump disliked its color. The center is now closed for a larger renovation amid a separate fight over Trump's effort to add his name to the building. A federal judge has blocked that change, saying it requires congressional approval. The judge in the case has also ordered the center to give 30 days' notice before making major structural changes. I'm Windsor Johnston, and you're listening to NPR News from Washington.
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0: This is Weekend Edition from NPR News. I'm Aisha Roscoe. Good morning, and thank you for being here with us today. President Trump picked a fight with the media again this past week when he blocked CNN, Politico, and MS Now from access to the White House over their coverage of his administration. The outlets filed a lawsuit and requested an emergency hearing to get their White House press passes back. And a U.S. district judge decided in their favor, ordering that the press passes be temporarily restored while the case makes its way through the courts. But CNN faced some issues yesterday, and we're following all of that. We're joined now by NPR senior national political correspondent Mara Liasson. Good morning, Mara.
1: Good morning.
0: The president's latest fight with the media, it came at the same week that he told Chinese leader Xi Jinping, who he was hosting for a state visit, that China had the friendliest press corps. Of course, that press corps is subject to strict state control, right?
1: Right. There is no free press in China. There's no First Amendment. It's a communist dictatorship. But in the same week, Trump also aired some government-funded ads, in other words, paid for by taxpayers, praising himself.

0: judge's order because the judge had specifically ordered White House press passes restored. So initially, all the other major networks stood in solidarity with CNN and the other two banned news organizations, MS Now and Politico. They decided not to operate the press pool. But as this situation continues, the networks are going to have to make case-by-case decisions about how to handle that pool.
1: Is picking this fight with the media benefiting the president?
0: Well, that's a very good question. Why is fighting the press good for him, especially if it ends up getting him less coverage? Is that a good strategy for the midterms? It's the same question that arises when you wonder why the president has taken so many stands opposed to majority public opinion on issue after issue. On AI, the public wants regulation. He says we shouldn't have any. On data centers, the public's against them. He says the only people who are against data centers are people who want to be, quote, poor and backwards. He's for flock cameras. The public doesn't like them. And of course, he's for tariffs and the war in Iran, two very unpopular policies. This doesn't seem to add up to a coherent strategy of helping his party win over voters for the midterms.
1: Well, speaking of the midterms, they're creeping up on us. Polls show that some states that look promising for Democrats may end up being promising. What's at play in those states?
0: Well, there's no doubt that the overall climate for Republicans has gotten worse. The generic ballot question in polls showed that more people want Democrats to control Congress. And even among Trump's base, his approval rating among Republicans is slipping. So Democrats right now are favored to take the House back, although maybe not by very much. Doesn't look like a giant blue wave forming. But there is some good news for Republicans in some Senate races. And Senate races often depend more on candidate quality than the national political environment. So in Michigan and Maine and New Hampshire, you see Republicans with pretty strong candidates holding their own. Susan Collins, the incumbent in Maine, Mike Rogers in Michigan, John Sununu in New Hampshire. Those races are in states that Democrats should be the favorites, but they're struggling in all three of them. All three of those races are considered toss-ups. And remember, the Democrats need to net four pickups to take back control of the Senate.
1: You mentioned earlier all the ways that President Trump is at odds with the majority public opinion. The war in Iran remains hugely unpopular. The costs, the casualties, the duration, they are all more than what President Trump promised. How is all of this going down with voters?
0: Well, the war is very unpopular, even with Republican voters. There is now a small but growing number of Republicans in Congress coming out against the war. And the war isn't just unpopular with voters because they believed Trump when he said he wouldn't get into any foreign wars. Some of them voted for him because of that promise. It's also unpopular because voters see a direct connection between the war and higher gas prices, higher diesel prices. And we know that the cost of living is the number one issue in this election over and beyond anything else.
1: That's NPR's Mara Liasson. Thank you so much, Mara.
0: You're welcome.
1: Power dynamics in the Middle East are shifting. That's because of the wars in Gaza and Iran, and Washington signaling a desire to decrease its footprint in the region. And as that happens, one country in particular is making a play for greater influence. With its growing defense industry, its role as a mediator in multiple wars, and its cultural soft power, Turkey wants to cement itself as the leader of a new Middle East order. NPR's Hadil Alshawchi reports from Istanbul.
2: On August 7th, the leaders of Saudi Arabia, Turkey, and Pakistan sat side by side at wooden desks in Mecca to sign a historic pact, the Mecca Joint Defense Agreement. It combines Saudi's oil wealth, Pakistan's nuclear capabilities, and Turkey's expanding defense industry. It features NATO Article 5-style language that an attack on one country is an attack on all, and a promise to share defense intelligence. According to President Recep Tayyip Erdogan, the pact also sends a message to the region. The step we took was for these three countries to come together and, God willing, send a signal to the Islamic world, he said this month at a youth conference. As the main driver of the pact, one of those signals could be that Turkey wants the region to know it's positioning itself as the leader here. For nearly half a millennium, the Ottoman Empire controlled much of the region from Istanbul before collapsing after World War I. Asla Aydın Taşbaş is director of the Turkey Project at the Brookings Institution. She says some in Erdogan's government today believe they have a responsibility to

0: restore order to the nation-states that replaced the empire.
1: There is a sense of a manifest destiny among Turkey's current ruling elite that Turkey is destined to be the region's heavyweight.
0: Turkey also understands that the region is entering a post-U.S. phase after the war with Iran and the drawdown of U.S. military presence. And that's convenient for Turkey, says Aydin Dashbaş.
1: Without a clear U.S. win, gradually U.S. influence in the region will decline and Turkey will be there to step in.
0: But Turkey's economic woes, including high inflation and a weak currency, undermines its ambitions, she says.
2: That doesn't make Turkey a militarily or strategically weak country. But Ankara understands that it's been unable to translate its growing influence into a Turkish-led order beyond its immediate periphery.
0: Its other major challenge might come from an increasingly aggressive Israel, which after the attacks of October 7, 2023, has tried to keep its neighbors militarily weak, Aydin Dashbaş says. That includes Iran, long a dominant player across the region that's been seriously weakened by the U.S.-Israeli war. Aydin Dashbaş says Syria has emerged as the laboratory for Turkey's growing influence. Following the collapse of the Assad regime in 2024, Turkey secured multi-billion dollar contracts for post-war Syrian reconstruction and is rebuilding its army. That cuts across Israel's own strategy for the neighborhood, according to Aydin Dashbaş.
1: Keeping their neighbors militarily suppressed, giving Israel freedom of action, and making sure that no power rises in the region enough to present a challenge to Israel.
0: That means a decentralized and fragmented Syria, the southern part of which Israel now controls and shows no signs of ceding. Eldad Ben-Aaron is a senior researcher at the Peace Research Institute Frankfurt and an expert on Turkey-Israeli relations.
3: In the past, we didn't see Israel and Turkey competing in terms of regional aspirations or trying to protect or expand their spheres of influence.
0: In early August, Israel launched an airstrike targeting a defunct airbase in northern Syria. Israel said it was to preempt the deployment of Turkish forces. Turkey denied the move, and the U.S. officials called the strikes a, quote, unnecessary escalation. At this year's UN General Assembly, Erdogan blasted Israel for its actions in the war in Gaza.
4: Karşımızda öldürmeye doyamayan soykırımcı bir zihniyet var.
0: Before us stands a genocidal mindset that can never get enough of killing, he said, prompting the Israeli delegation to walk out. Israel denies allegations of genocide. Israeli politicians, fueled in part by campaigning for upcoming national elections, have cautioned about Turkey's growing power. Like former Israeli Prime Minister Naftali Bennett in February.
5: And from here, I warn, Turkey is the new Iran.
0: Ben-Aaron says it's possible that Israel and Turkey could see a future conflict.
3: Israel and Turkey now increasingly view each other through a zero-sum lens.
0: But Turkey has had a long-standing, if frosty, relationship with Israel. In September 2023, the country's two leaders shook hands in New York. Aydin Dashbaş says the U.S., a strong ally of both countries, could help rebuild that relationship.
1: The Trump administration needs to come up with a diplomatic process to de-escalate initially and later on build a reasonable relationship between Turkey and Israel.
0: However, she says, President Trump's volatile decision-making makes any long-term planning challenging. Hedil Alşalçı, NPR News, Istanbul.

0: Weekend Edition is a production of NPR News, which is solely responsible for its content. 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
1: People in western North Carolina are learning to use power tools 2 years after Hurricane Helene. They want to be prepared for future disasters. We'll have that story in 15 minutes on WUNC News. Good morning, I'm Bradley George. 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It's 67 degrees in the Triangle, 68 in Fayetteville, 65 in the Triad, and 64 on the Outer Banks at 10:19.
2: I'm Windsor Johnston with these headlines. A powerful storm continues to bring high winds and coastal flooding to the northeast. It's left more than 100,000 customers without power across the region. Officials in New York say one person was killed in Brooklyn. Hurricane Nolo is moving west, though heavy rain and flooding remain a concern for Hawaii's Big Island. Farther east in the Pacific, Hurricane Polo is heading toward Mexico's Baja California Peninsula. Forecasters expect it to make landfall tomorrow. The U.S. and China have agreed to open a channel for handling incidents involving artificial intelligence. The agreement follows President Trump's talks with Chinese leader Xi Jinping in Washington last week. I'm Windsor Johnston, NPR News in Washington.
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4: This is Weekend Edition from NPR News. I'm Aisha Roscoe. Foreign governments are using AI to hunt for vulnerabilities in systems they want to break into. And on Friday, OpenAI disclosed that its AI agents went rogue, interacting with several U.S. government websites and accessing some publicly available information. Even some researchers who help create AI tools say they're scared of what the technology might do. Still, it might not be all bad news. NPR cybersecurity correspondent Jenna McLaughlin has stories about people using AI for good. Hi, Jenna.
5: Hey.
4: So there are lots of scary headlines about AI. Lots of very smart people are worried about it. Why are the people you're talking to actually feeling hopeful?
5: Yeah, I've been reporting on technology and all the ways it can be abused and exploited for the last decade or so. But I do have a little bit of hope after this week. So let's start right here in DC. The Human Rights Foundation was hosting a hackathon with 10 activists from around the world, plus a big team of software developers and coders. And their mission over 2 days was to build these tools with the help of AI agents that would solve problems for these activists that they're encountering in their everyday lives.
4: So what are they working on?
5: You know, I'll let one of the activists, Chimi Lamo, set the scene for us.
6: We're outside of Waldorf Hotel in Washington, D.C., which is hosting the Chinese government's dictator, Xi Jinping. And ironically, as a Tibetan human rights activist, I'm doing an AI-based hackathon right across the street. Just beyond the barricades, there were hundreds, if not thousands, of Chinese welcomers with Chinese flags and American flags, but also color-coordinated hats based on which buses they probably came in.
5: She's right. I actually had to push my way through a crowd of people wearing red hats right outside the building on Pennsylvania Avenue. Jimmy says it's exactly these kinds of people that have actually attacked her before when she's protesting. So her team is working on a tool using AI that would allow users to upload videos and images of what they're seeing on the streets. It would go to a secure cloud server, and even if they don't have internet connection or they lose their phone, that stuff would be safe. It could be flagged for possible use for law enforcement to warn other activists or inform investigative journalists, all sorts of possibilities.
4: Well, that's fascinating. So what else are you hearing?
5: I was actually in New York earlier this week. That was a really different crowd. There were mathematicians, current and former national security officials, investors from the intelligence community. They were excited about the possibility of using AI and math to secure our critical systems, from nuclear power to satellites.
4: But aren't we hearing about how AI is hacking everything? So make that make sense on using it to secure the systems.
5: I think the way to think about it is, yes, AI is finding lots of bugs in technology and ways to exploit them. But unfortunately, those flaws have been there the whole time. And defenders can actually use those same tools or even new ones to try and make software secure from the onset. I interviewed Anjana Rajan. She's the former assistant national cyber director at the White House under President Biden. She co-founded a company called Atalanta, where she's trying a new approach. She told me about the questions she's trying to answer.
7: What does this future of technology look like as things become more software-defined and now increasingly more AI-defined? How do we maintain human control over these human creations, and how do we not lose agency while still getting the benefits of this innovation?
4: Well, how do we do that?
5: She says it's possible, and they're actually already doing it with the power of math. So I'm not a mathematician. I won't be helping my kids with math homework. But after attending the event, here's what I understand. There's this area of academic research called formal methods that deals in mathematical proofs. And the goal here is to understand what software is doing at all times and guarantee that it will function as intended no matter what. Rajan says she's not promising nothing will get hacked. No one can promise that. The ultimate goal is resilience. Math proofs and AI and all this stuff, it feels very abstract, but the stakes are actually really real. One of Atalanta's first clients is a satellite communications company that was attacked at the beginning of the Russian invasion of Ukraine. With a tough winter coming in Ukraine, this technology could be put to the test really soon.
4: That's NPR cybersecurity correspondent Jenna McLaughlin. Thank you so much for speaking with us.
5: Thank you.
4: When you walk through the door of Kawaii Sushi and Asian cuisine, it's like an oasis in the Arizona desert. Cool, sleek, and inviting.
8: I'm Kelly. Nice to meet you.
4: Hi, Kelly. Nice to meet you, too. Kelly Yu is the owner of this and three other restaurants here in the Phoenix metro area.
9: So this is where they do the sushi rolls over here. Do you know how to roll sushi?
8: Yes.
9: Okay. When did you learn that, or where did you learn that?
8: When you become a restaurant owner, you have to know everything.
9: Yes.
4: Hearing her laugh, you'd probably never know the uncertainty she's living under. She could be forced to leave the life she's built here at any moment.
8: Now I'm master with sushi, Chinese kitchen, and I'm a bartender also.
9: Oh, really? So you can do it all? So
8: yes.
9: You can do it all. Okay.
8: Three in one.
9: Three
8: at Kauai.
9: In one. Okay.
8: Yes.
9: And then, so what's the role that you're known for here?
8: Yeah, wasabi rush is my favorite. It's with yellowtail on the top. Okay. It's my creation.
9: Okay. Oh, I want to try that. I'm going to definitely try
8: yes.
9: that. Yes. Over the past decade, she's gained a loyal base of customers, like Kathy Griffin.
10: It's great. We come at least once a week.
4: Abigail Quinones is sitting at one of the wooden tables.
10: The food's good. It's welcoming. And everybody here is really nice. And I just feel like a place like that really brings the community together.
4: After the kitchen puts the finishing touches on my wasabi rush roll, Kelly Yu brings it out. I can't do a chopstick, so you got to just watch me put it in like the... It's good with the wasabi. It tastes good. Yu sits across from me. She has a thick manila folder. Among the documents, her daughter's kindergarten graduation certificate, glowing report cards,
8: every time when I go to the ICE check-in, I don't know what's going to happen to me. I was like, want to show them. I'm a single mom. My daughter, she's doing very good in here, you know?
11: Yeah.
8: Look at this one. Like, she got like 4.0. I mean, she's an American citizen. I'm raising a good American citizen.
4: Though her daughter is an American citizen, Yu is not. She's been caught up in the U.S. immigration system since she came more than 20 years ago.
8: I was pregnant. I live in Hong Kong, so I'm a Hong Kong citizen.
11: Okay.
8: A lot of this restriction in China that make me worry. And then so, yeah. That's so, like, I want to, you know, take my daughter away from China.
11: And so when you got here, what did you think? Was it like the TV or was it very different?
8: Hong Kong is a big city to be. At first, I think Phoenix is like a little outdated. So I didn't get used to it, mm-hmm. You know.
11: Yeah, so you got here, it's a little bit slower mm-hmm. pace. Yeah.
8: Yes, I love it.
11: Yeah. So, I mean, during this time here, what was your status here, your legal status? Is that something that you can talk about or you feel comfortable talking about?
8: Yes, absolutely.
11: Okay. Yeah.
8: So I came here illegally without paper because it got denied at the
4: Yu
8: first
4: says
8: place.
4: She started applying for asylum in 2004 but was rejected. Since then, she's been detained by ICE two times, most recently in 2025 under President Trump. But the first time it happened was under President Biden.
8: 2024, and I came back from my workout, and 3 or 4 ICE agents came to my house and then picked me up and then sent me to detention center. So it was just very sudden. And then...
11: Yeah, take your time. Yeah.
8: Just thinking about it, you know, that we have a house, we have all the clothes, we have all the families here, and then they just want to send you right away. Just like that.
11: Yeah.
8: The 20 years being United States does not mean anything.
11: Yeah, that's really hard.
8: Yes.
11: Yeah. And so then what happened?
8: They released me on February 1st, 2025.
11: And this happened again?
8: Yes, it happened again May 28th, 2025. So I went to the Phoenix ICE office May 28th to check in with them. And then they give me an order, say, we're going to lock you back to the detention center.
11: Did they give you a chance to get anything together, or was it just...
8: So this first time they came to my house, and then I'm not able to get anything. They just, you know. Mm-hmm. And then the second time, I was just like, here we go. Can I please give my purse with everything, give it to my daughter? Mm-hmm. So, yeah, didn't able to pack anything.
11: Yeah. So what was detention like?
8: I think it's a little better than a jail.
11: A little
8: so
11: better.
8: We don't have to work in there. But like you are welcome to work over there. They're going to pay you $1 a day.
11: $1 a day. Okay.
8: My daughter can come on family, able to come with me once a week.
4: Kelly Yu's daughter, Zita Yu, was just 10 when she started helping out at the restaurant. Now she's 22 and behind the bar making a drink. While her mom was in detention, she had to pick up the slack.
10: I was still attending school at that time, so I did a lot of the marketing. I did a lot of the new menu making that we do, the seasonal menus that we do, and then a lot of just the background stuff, a lot of stuff with her through video calls or phone calls or text messages. And I mean, at one point, I think she gave me like a 25-numbered list of things I needed to do while she was gone, and then little by little you chip away at it, and then she adds more. So of course, you know, we put so much in phone bills, like so much money in phone bills, it was actually insane.
4: Under President Trump, Kelly Yu was locked up for 8.5 months. She told me about what was going through her head during that time.
8: Just talk to myself, just be patient, you know, give myself to God, so God will lead me to where he want me to.
11: But I hear a lot of people were supporting you while you were in there. Local Democrats, but also local Republicans. Like, there were a lot of people who were advocating for you. Were you hearing about that?
8: Yes. I don't think I'm, like, that powerful myself.
12: I think it's just they never meet me in person before. That happened to me. I think they get a lot of call from people, like my customers. So that's how they know about me.
11: Because you've made such an impact in the community.
12: And correct.
11: You've affected people's lives, right? People wanted to help you.
12: Yeah.
4: So then you get out. How did that feel when you got out the second time, when you were finally released?
12: It's just unbelievable, you know? So, I mean, I'm still worried they're going to come to my house the third time.
4: Yeah.
12: How to plan the future? I don't know now. So only thing I can do is just living day by day. I change the menu, change the drink menu, put in the summer special menu, going to change the fall special menu. I'm just living the moment, enjoy every moment here with my daughter, with my family, with my lovely customers that everybody love me.
11: You were detained under Biden. You were detained under Trump. This is, bigger than any one administration because this is our immigration system in the U.S., right? What do you want lawmakers to know about immigration and voters to know about immigration?
12: A lot of people been living here over 10 years, 15, 20, 30, 40 years. The kids all have status, grandkids have status, and now the older people are locked up in detention center. My mom, she get me here 5 years ago. She's living with me right now. She's 70 years old. I'm like a life giving to her. I just want to be able to spend the future with my mom and then my daughter or the family together so I can just keep living here, you know, just keep working hard. Yeah.
11: That's Kelly Yu. She's co-owner of Kauai Sushi and Asian Cuisine. Thank you so much for joining us.
12: You're welcome.
4: Our Arizona stories this week were produced by Andy Craig and edited by Jacob Finston. You're listening to Weekend Edition from NPR News. The east coast of the U.S. is being battered by a powerful nor'easter this weekend. But further south, lessons are being learned from recovery efforts after another major storm, Hurricane Helene. In North Carolina, the steady hum and roar of the chainsaw was a reassuring sound for many after Helene brought destruction to the western part of the state 2 years ago. Volunteers use these tools to cut up trees and help restore road access at a time when much of the region was cut off. Blue Ridge Public Radio's Laura Hackett reports on how Helene has inspired more people to learn the ways of the chainsaw.
13: When a fallen tree blocked the only road into Shelby Treichler's neighborhood, she was in the middle of moving.
14: So I go out and all I've got in my truck is like a handsaw. And I'm like, well, I can at least get some of these big branches off and try to like clear one lane.
13: Then a man in sandals stepped out of a truck with a chainsaw and started bucking a tree. As neighbors joined the scene, Treichler captured the moment on video.
14: That was so fast.
15: Community.
14: Dude. People just came out of nowhere. I didn't even know we had that many, like, close neighbors.
13: All over western North Carolina, there were unofficial chainsaw brigades who helped bail a lot of people out. And their service has inspired many, says Ketzel Jordan. She's an instructor with the Skills Academy for Women.
16: Seeing how important these skills are firsthand, like, wow, the difference in between me getting to my safe space tonight is knowing how to use a chainsaw or not.
13: Jordan says she has trained more than 500 people since Helene, and she's seen continued interest from people who want to learn how to use the tool safely.
16: This is something that I'm personally really passionate about. Like, we need everyone to be skilled when it comes to emergency response, and it doesn't matter what your gender is.
13: One woman who signed up for chainsaw classes is Sarah Seiler. The 53-year-old volunteers already on a search and rescue team and lives on 40 acres in the mountains near Asheville. Here she is at a chainsaw class put on by a local community college.
15: Okay, PPE, helmet, eye protection, gloves, chaps, long sleeves, boots.
13: In the Pisgah National Forest, a site with many, many downed trees, she's learning to plan her cuts in advance.
15: I guess I need to go straight down, but it is hard to find a little bit. Can I put a wedge in here?
17: Absolutely.
15: And then come in?
13: Siler says the experience has been powerful.
18: You feel like you can take care of yourself, which is fantastic. And then the new skills we have learned here, there's so much more I would be able to do to help people out.
13: These chainsaw classes are one piece of a larger movement that sees tools as a form of climate resilience. While Western North Carolina is no longer in emergency response mode, more residents are keeping their tools maintained and on hand just in case. For NPR News, I'm Laura Hackett in Asheville.
9: The health technology company Aura is planning to become publicly traded this week, and it's slated to be one of this year's biggest IPOs. The company says its smart rings can track more than 50 health metrics and that its users have doubled for 2 years straight.
19: I think we run the risk of confusing data as a proxy for health.
9: Hear that story tomorrow on Morning Edition. 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This is NPR News.
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1: 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We'll bring in that story in about 10 minutes on WUNC News. Support comes from We the People, a Duke and Durham initiative showcasing three historic prints of the Declaration of Independence at the National Museum of Art through January 3rd. WeThePeople.Duke.edu. Sunny today in the Piedmont and Sandhills, highs near 80 and mid-70s with some clouds on the Outer Banks.
2: I'm Windsor Johnston with these headlines. A powerful nor'easter continues to bring high winds and coastal flooding to the northeast. Tens of thousands of customers have lost power throughout the region. The National Weather Service says more rain and high tides could worsen flooding. In Hawaii, Hurricane Nolo is moving west away from the islands, though strong winds remain a concern. Farther east in the Pacific, Hurricane Polo is heading toward Mexico's Baja California Peninsula. It's expected to make landfall Monday as a weaker storm. A whistleblower says renovations at the Kennedy Center were rushed and some of the work was poorly done. The center is now closed for a larger renovation amid a separate fight over President Trump's effort to add his name to the building. I'm Windsor Johnston, NPR News in Washington.
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9: This is Weekend Edition from NPR News. I'm Aisha Roscoe, and it's time to play the puzzle. Joining us is Will Shortz. He's puzzle editor of the New York Times and puzzle master of Weekend Edition. How's it going, Will?
22: I'm great, Aisha. Welcome back.
9: Thank you so much. Will, will you please remind us of last week's challenge? And I think we have a bit of a correction.
22: Yeah, last week's on-air puzzle was about road signs. And I said that nearsighted plus L equals right lane ends. And actually, you need another N for that anagram to work. A lot of people email us about that.
9: Oh, my goodness.
22: Okay, about last week's challenge. It came from Alan Hochbaum of Duluth, Georgia. I said there are two neighboring countries whose names have anagrams that rhyme with each other. What are the countries and their anagrams? They are China and Nepal, which are anagrams of chain and plane, which rhyme.
9: Okay. Well, there were over 700 correct entries this week, and our winner is Kate Jakuta of Baltimore, Maryland. Congratulations, Kate.
0: Thank you.
9: So how did you figure out this week's answer? And were you listening when that anagram was wrong last week? Were you yelling at the at the radio?
0: I was listening, but I didn't notice that. So
9: you didn't even notice that. But how did you get the answer to the challenge?
0: Yeah, I always like the puzzles that include geography. I'm a big map lover. So I was looking at a map of the world and focusing on countries with shorter names.
9: Okay. And I understand you actually won once before.
0: Yeah, I won in 2015. And at that time, I had just started playing the puzzle. But I've been playing pretty much every week since then.
9: What do you do when you're not playing the puzzle?
0: I'm a social worker and I work with immigrant families and communities in Baltimore. And then I also love taking hikes in Maryland with my husband and our dog, Kiri.
9: Oh, well, that's so great. I gotta ask you, are you ready to play the puzzle?
0: Yes, I'm ready.
9: All right, take it away, Will.
22: All right, Kate and Aisha, every answer today is a four-letter word or name in which the first two letters are the same as the last two. For example, if the clue was just okay, you would say so-so.
0: Okay.
22: So here you go. Your first one is a toy and a string.
0: Yo-yo.
22: Yes, a ballerina's skirt.
0: Tutu.
22: Yes, a response to a joke.
0: Ha ha.
22: How about the Wizard of Oz dog?
0: Toto.
22: Right, slang for law enforcement.
0: Popo.
22: Yes, singer Lady Blank.
0: Gaga.
22: Nickname for Rihanna.
0: Riri.
22: Good, lead role in La Boheme.
0: Mimi?
22: Yes, a humdinger.
0: Okay. Lulu?
22: Yes.
0: No.
22: Hey, that's oh, okay. It, a Lulu, yeah. A thick-headed person.
0: Dodo?
22: Yeah, that's it. An absurdist art movement in the early 20th century.
0: Dada?
22: Good, 2017 Pixar film set in Mexico.
0: Coco?
22: Yes, kind of platter at a Polynesian restaurant.
0: Poo-poo.
22: Yes, something that's forbidden.
0: No-no.
22: Yes. Here's your test of your knowledge. Best picture Oscar winner before Ben-Hur.
0: Oh, my.
22: It's a woman's name.
0: I'm just going to guess Fifi, or why already did
22: Fifi.
0: Mimi?
22: I thought about using Fifi. I think of as a dog's name, like for a poodle. You want the letter after F.
0: Gigi?
22: Gigi, is it? Good. And your last one is a cutesy goodbye.
0: Ta-ta.
22: That's it. Good job.
0: Oh, yay.
9: Okay. Now, this is one of those puzzles where I didn't quite understand what the puzzle was, but y'all were already on your way, so I wasn't much help. Like, you were about four answers in before I kind of got it, but you did an awesome job, because I would have been no help.
0: Thanks.
9: How do you feel?
0: I'm relieved, because I already told a bunch of people I was doing this, and I thought, maybe I should wait and see how I do.
9: No, you killed it. You were off to the races. So for playing our puzzle today, you'll get a weekend edition lapel pin, as well as puzzle books and games. You can read all about it at npr.org/puzzle. And Kate, what member station do you listen to?
0: WYPR in Baltimore.
9: Yes, definitely a fan of them. That's Kate Jakuta of Baltimore, Maryland. Thank you so much for playing the puzzle.
0: Thank you.
9: All right, Will, what's next week's challenge?
22: Yes, it comes from Dan Morin of Somerville, Massachusetts. Name a well-known U.S. geographic location in six letters. Move the last letter two places earlier in the name, and you'll get a regular English word. Say that word out loud. It will sound like a well-known geographical location abroad. What places are these? Now, here's a hint. Neither place name is a city. So, again, a well-known U.S. geographic location, six letters. move the last letter two places earlier in the name, and you'll get a regular English word. Say that out loud, and it will sound like a well-known geographic location abroad. What places are these?
4: When you have the answer, go to our website, npr.org/puzzle, to submit your response. Just fill out the form on the puzzle page. Remember, just one entry, please. Our deadline for entries this week is Thursday, October 1st at 3 p.m. Eastern. Don't forget to include a phone number where we can reach you. If you're the winner, we'll give you a call. And if you pick up the phone, you'll get to play on the air with the puzzle editor of the New York Times and puzzle master of Weekend Edition, Will Shorts. Thank you, Will.
22: Thank you, Aisha.
4: Tomorrow, the Senate is expected to pass a landmark piece of college sports legislation known as the Protect College Sports Act. Supporters say it's needed to fix what they call chaos in the top levels of college athletics. Things like name, image, and likeness payments, unlimited transfers, and constant lawsuits over eligibility rules. And some former college athletes have extra say in the debate because they are senators themselves. NPR's Becky Sullivan has more.
6: The year is 2005. The Auburn football team has just won the Sugar Bowl. And coach Tommy Tuberville is standing proudly on the field as his players celebrate.
7: Well, it feels great, especially for the seniors. This is a player's team.
6: 21 years later, and he's Senator Tommy Tuberville. Known in the chamber, spent as many years in Division I sports as the Republican from Alabama. Tuberville played at Southern State College, then went on to be a coach for many years before retiring in 2016, soon after a federal court began to chip away at the NCAA's longstanding tradition of amateurism.
17: You know, for years, everyone around college sports made money. Schools, conferences, television networks, sponsors, coaches, while the athletes were told they could not make any money. That needed a change, and it did.
6: In June, Tuberville said it's good that athletes are paid now, but that other changes brought about by lawsuits have been harmful, like the erosion of rules about who is eligible to play college sports and how athletes can now transfer freely between schools. The Protect College Sports Act would grant the NCAA a limited antitrust exemption in order to restore those rules. That's why Tuberville supports it.
17: When I was coaching, you used to be able to develop a young person and saw them grow up every day. Now you're lucky to keep a player one season.
6: About 200,000 college athletes compete each year in Division I sports, so it's not a surprise that, over the years, a bunch have gone on to become the very senators now deliberating on the future of those sports. Jim Justice of West Virginia played golf at Marshall. Ron Wyden of Oregon went to UC Santa Barbara on a basketball scholarship. Dave McCormick of Pennsylvania co-captained the wrestling team at West Point. And Cory Booker, the Democrat from New Jersey, played football at Stanford.
23: Which I often joke I didn't get into because of a 4.0 1600 in academics. I got in because of a 4.0 1600 in terms of reception yards and yards per carry.
6: Booker was on the team from 1987 to 1990. College football's big money era was just getting started. The modern lucrative TV contracts were still new, and the sport was a few years away yet from its first million-dollar coach. Even then, though, Booker told me, he started to wonder how fair the whole thing was.
23: You know, I came from a middle-class family. My parents could afford to fly out and see me play, but there were guys on the team whose parents couldn't afford that, who really struggled to make ends meet because a scholarship didn't cover a lot of the usual costs for students.
6: Meanwhile, athletic department budgets have ballooned. Earlier this month, Senator Maria Cantwell, the lead Democrat on the bill, released a report that cited enormous increases in spending from 2005 to 2023, with 200% jumps or more in things like travel costs and recruiting, and the whopper, a 370% boom in pay for coaches. That's part of why Booker opposes the bill in its current form.
23: And that's what frustrates me. Is we have a bill that's going to protect the wealth and the gravy chain for a lot of folks, but puts burdens on college athletes. It doesn't even put burdens on the coaches.
6: It's been a marathon to reach this point. The negotiations have been ongoing for well over a year. Senator Eric Schmidt, a Republican from Missouri, is a co-sponsor of the bill, and he's determined to get it passed. He played both college football and baseball at Truman State University, and that taught him to keep pushing, he told me.
24: You know, there were moments when I was competing and you'd have to run the extra wind sprint. You know, you just don't really want to do that. But I think that, you know, when you push yourself physically and mentally, you get stronger.
6: Those negotiations have led to a remarkably bipartisan bill. In procedural votes last week, the bill consistently got 70 or more yays, a mix of Republicans and Democrats.
24: You know, you don't get too many opportunities in the way things are set up now in the U.S. Senate where you can navigate in a bipartisan way, talk to people on issues that aren't clearly partisan. There's no red jersey, blue jersey. It's just, hey, you're making the case.
6: The final Senate vote is scheduled for tomorrow. It's expected to pass. The bill's future in the House is uncertain. Becky Sullivan, NPR News, Washington.
5: If you're a regular listener to this show, you may have heard, I really don't like birds.
8: The largest population of bipeds on Earth are actually birds.
5: Oh my goodness, and they're, whew, yeah. I'm sorry, I don't like birds. Weekend Edition loves critters, except birds. I do not love birds. Now, what? I'm not a fan of birds. People know I'm not a big fan of birds, right? But do... Every time I say this on the radio, we get an email from bird-loving listeners like this.
10: Aisha, I was distressed to learn that you don't like birds. I'm curious to know why you dislike birds and would like to try to help you over this hump if I can. Really, you're missing out on a whole dimension of life that can be an endless source of fascination. Sincerely, Rebecca Kreshkoff.
5: So we decided to take Rebecca up on her offer. She joins us now from her home in Calicoon, New York, and we can hear birds in the background. Welcome.
10: Thank you, Aisha. Yes, the Blue Jays are being very noisy this afternoon.
5: Now, I do have to warn you, I will not be swayed by this, but I appreciate your efforts, and I'm willing to listen.
10: I was going to ask you, why don't you like birds? Did you have a traumatic experience in your childhood? Did you see Birds, you know, the movie by Hitchcock?
5: You know, I didn't have a traumatic experience, but I've always been scared, especially of bigger birds. Mm-hmm. And there was an episode of Dobie Gillis where they have a giant chicken that pops out at the end. And that did scare me really bad. And I went running to my mom. It was in the middle of the night. But yeah, I have had an issue with birds since I was just a child. I just do not like them.
10: Okay, I can see how that might affect one's perspective. Well, I would like you to take a look at some pretty much smaller birds. I mean, really, birds that would fit in your hand.
5: Okay, I'm opening up a thing so I can look at it.
10: All right, I'd like you to take a look at the northern flicker, a very handsome woodpecker.
5: I don't know about this one. What about those claws? You see those claws on his feet? So this one has like speckled black and white. It has a longer beak.
10: He's a woodpecker. That's why he's got that beak and why he needs those claws to hang onto trees. So yeah, he's got this gray cap on the back of his neck with a red nape, bright red nape back there, and then a pinkish brown face with a black mustache and black polka dots. I mean, he's
5: black
10: outrageous.
5: He is outrageous. Like, I appreciate the boldness of it. And I guess, how many times do these attack humans?
10: None that have been reported. But they do attack ants. They have to eat, too.
5: They have to eat, too. Okay.
10: Yeah. To our listening audience, we're at Cornell Labs, allaboutbirds.org, where you can look up any bird in the U.S. So, Aisha, not only are birds beautiful. Some of them have really great songs. So you should have a link there for the wood thrush. It obviously was a day in spring. Everybody's singing their heads off.
5: Now, I don't mind the bird sounds. Those sounds, right, as long as it's not the caw, caw. But these songs, I don't mind. Like sitting outside and hearing the sounds, I don't mind.
10: Well, good. I'm glad to hear that. Now, Henry David Thoreau was very fond of the wood thrush song, and he wrote, "Whenever a man hears it, he is young, and nature is in her spring. Whenever he hears it, it is a new world and a free country, and the gates of heaven are not shut against him."
5: Oh, that is very nice.
10: And when you learn bird songs, Aisha, it's like having access to another dimension of reality.
5: That sounds wonderful. Now, I will say, I'm still not a lover of birds, but I understand better the love that people have for it.
10: Well, thank you. I feel we've made some progress.
5: Rebecca, you are a wonderful advocate for birds. That's Rebecca Krushkoff, a bird lover and attentive Weekend Edition listener. Thank you so much.
10: Thank you, Ayesha. It's been a kick.

0: This is Week in Edition from NPR News. I'm Aisha Roscoe.
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4: 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Sunny today, highs near 80 in the Piedmont and Sand Hills, highs in the mid-70s on the Outer Banks. Clear tonight with lows in the mid-50s. Sunny tomorrow with highs in the lower 80s inland, mid-70s on the coast. It's 11 o'clock.
5: This week on The Ezra Klein Show, I'm talking to Jensen Huang, the founder and CEO of NVIDIA, the company that engineers the chips fueling America's AI boom.
6: Is it good or bad that we scare young people about the future of AI so much so that they don't even want to go to universities and don't want to go to college anymore because they don't think they'll get a job? Is that helpful or hurtful if it were to happen? It's hurtful. Don't think for a second just because you're an alarmist that you're doing a social good. It is not true. So I think that we ought to just all be wiser, more mature, be evidence-based, but alarming people, making claims that their track record is horrible.
5: More from my conversation with Jensen Huang after the break.
0: Live from NPR News in Washington, I'm Janine Herbst. Police in the United Kingdom say several people have been arrested overnight in connection to explosive devices found near Fairford, a UK military base in southwest England that's used by the U.S. service members for strikes on Iran. Assistant Chief Constable Richard O'Cone says police evacuated dozens of homes near the base.
7: As a precaution, around 85 households have been advised to evacuate while these examinations take place.
0: And a bomb squad is on the scene as armed officers reportedly guard the entrance. This base has been the scene of protests over the British government's decision this summer to allow the U.S. to use it for staging limited strikes on Iranian missile sites. But Iran says bombers flying from the base have been used for strikes beyond the original usage mandate. Tehran says that made the base a legitimate target in the ongoing U.S. war against Iran. The White House had told Congress it plans to cancel $810 million in health care and educational-related programs. As NPR's Mara Liasson reports, one prominent Republican isn't happy about that.
8: In a statement on X, Senate Appropriations Committee Chair Susan Collins said the move, known as a pocket rescission, is unlawful. Collins, an incumbent Republican from Maine running for re-election, also said that the rescissions were intended to, quote, undermine Congress's constitutional power of the purse. Regardless of how this separation of powers dispute is resolved, there are other cuts to social safety net programs that were in the One Big Beautiful Bill that are just now kicking in, and they're hurting people who depend on Medicaid and food assistance. That's another reason, along with higher prices at the pump or 7% mortgages, that voters say they are angry and economically stressed. A bad sign for the incumbent party just weeks away from the election. Mara Liasson, NPR News.
0: A massive nor'easter is pounding parts of the Northeast with coastal flooding and strong winds for a second straight day. Steve Kastenbaum reports some coastal towns are seeing their worst flooding in more than a decade.
9: High tides continue to bring more flooding, especially in towns along the Jersey Shore. In Atlantic City, floodwaters hit their highest level since Superstorm Sandy in 2012. Wind gusts reached 60 miles per hour in some areas. A public housing employee in New York died when he was hit by a falling tree branch. Governor Kathy Hochul said dangerous winds will stick around for a while.
10: It's ferocious, and it needs to be taken seriously.
9: Tens of thousands of power outages were reported from Maine down to North Carolina. Beach erosion is significant in some areas. High tides were made worse thanks to Saturday's full moon. The nor'easter is expected to sit around off the coast of New Jersey and Long Island through Monday. For NPR News, I'm Steve Kastenbaum in New York.
0: This is NPR News. Israel has closed several of its military checkpoints in the occupied West Bank, and that move caused traffic jams for Palestinians. As NPR's Kat Lonsdorf reports, this comes ahead of Israel's national elections.
11: Ali Hussein Yusuf Abdullah was trying to cross one checkpoint near Ramallah on foot in hopes of visiting his sick aunt. He said he'd been waiting more than 2 hours when he talked with NPR's producer in the West Bank, Nuha Musle, who said dozens of cars were backed up at the crossing for hours. The further limiting of movement comes after a Palestinian car ramming attack seriously wounded an Israeli soldier, the son of Israel's ambassador to the U.S. Days earlier, a Palestinian gunman killed an Israeli settler, while there has been a wave of settler violence against Palestinians. Meanwhile, Israel has ramped up its military presence in the occupied territory, fearing an explosion of violence as Election Day draws closer. Kat Lonsdorf, NPR News, Tel Aviv.
0: Two giant pandas are on their way to the Atlanta Zoo, leaving Chengdu in southwestern China earlier today. In Washington last week, Chinese President Xi Jinping said the pandas would arrive in the U.S. in the coming days, and their arrival, they're on loan from China, is one of the few concrete outcomes of the state visit. Atlanta Zoo has been without pandas since 2024, when the last ones went back home. Now Ping Ping, a male, and Fu Shuang, a female, both adults, will stay for 10 years. They're both 6 years old. The Panda Loan Program is part of China's global diplomacy program as an expression of goodwill. I'm Janine Herbst, NPR News.
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0: Probably the single most influential person in artificial intelligence is Jensen Huang, the CEO of NVIDIA. NVIDIA is now the largest company in the world, $5.4 trillion in market cap. I found this statistic amazing. Since 2023, 15 cents of every single dollar the American Stock Exchange has returned has been from NVIDIA stock. And the reason is that NVIDIA is the material and software substrate on which modern artificial intelligence is built. NVIDIA's chips are not popular because AI is popular. AI in its modern form was made possible because NVIDIA's chips were popular. They were originally made for graphic processing, video games, that kind of thing. But it turned out the kind of parallel computing they were doing and the way they were programmable was exactly what was needed to make deep learning in its modern form work. Huang is not just influential in terms of controlling one of the central resources for training new AI models and using them to answer questions and create intelligence in the world. He's also become very, very influential in the Trump administration. And Huang has a very different perspective than some of the lab leads. He's worried about safety, but sees it as a very solvable engineering problem. He is worried about the direction things are going in, but does not want to see new regulation to change it. And so I wanted to see how Huang perceives AI, what his model is for thinking about it, what he thinks is going wrong, and what he thinks would need to happen for it to go right. So I came out to Santa Clara, to NVIDIA's headquarters, to interview him. He joins me now. Jensen Huang, welcome to the show.
1: Thank you. It's great to see you.
0: So you've described AI as a five-layer cake. Walk me through the layers.
1: Well, first of all, it's a new industrial revolution. And this industrial revolution, this industry requires production. It manufactures things. I know that in the end, when people experience it, it's a software product. But it requires

0: models of all kinds of chemical models, biology models, physics models, articulation models, robotics, navigation models, self-driving cars, all kinds of different types of models. And then above that is the most important layer, and the layer that I care most about that our country takes advantage of is the application layer. And this is, you know, applications for legal services, for health services, for manufacturing, so on and so forth. Every single industry is involved.
1: So let's start with the vision. What is the world you're envisioning? What is possible that is not possible now? What is common that is not common now, if we get that layer right?
0: 200 years ago, we were able to power anything and everything, electricity. And then, I guess, 30 years ago, with the internet, we were able to find anything. Today, or soon, we'll be able to know everything and do anything. And that's the concept that's really quite exciting. That out of the ether, instead of doing search and then going through, you know, one link after another link, reading all these different websites, trying to figure out what's going on, in the future, you just ask it a question and it comes back with an answer. You give it a project, comes back with a solution. You give it a task, it comes back and gets it done, you know? And so, and it comes out of the ether, it comes out of the cloud. And that's the magical thing.
1: I feel like the future, the way you're describing it there, what people have experience with is the chatbot, right? They can go and ask Grok or Claude or ChatGPT a question. But the applications layer works in a much more industrial way. It's in hospitals, it's in schools. So NVIDIA
0: is a great example. For example, radiology.
1: What does it look like?
0: Radiology. In the last 10 years since computer vision really became, if you will, superhuman, AI technology has now permeated all of radiology. Every single radiology application has AI in it. And so as a result, you could detect any anomaly, you could detect any disease, and it does it at a superhuman level.
1: So radiology is an example I know you like to use. So the thing people worry about the applications layer is that what these applications are going to do is replace human beings. And radiology has been a sort of interesting example used on both sides, and I hear you talk of it often. So how has the entrance of AI-aided radiology shifted radiology as a practice?
0: Well, the thing that's important for all of these is to recognize for everybody's job, there's the purpose of the job, and then there's the task you do as the job. And so in the case of radiology, the task of studying that scan has become automated. And so as a result, radiologists are actually able to do more, handle more cases, do more scans. Hospitals are able to process a lot more of these patients, and therefore their revenues go up. As a result, they need more radiologists. And so this flywheel is happening because the pipeline of patients is quite large. So I think the fallacy, and now it's, you know, because of some of the narratives and some of the storytelling, it's turned into myth and it's harmful, is that AI will destroy jobs, which is fundamentally wrong. It'll change every job. Many tasks will be automated. Some jobs where the job and the text and the task is really one, meaning customer service on the phone, in a lot of cases, that job is precisely the task. And so in those cases, it could be automated away. But oftentimes what you'll see is this new industry, a new technology actually creates a whole bunch of new jobs. And here's the proof point. And so in the last 6 months, AI has become, if you will, useful, the inflection point of AI. Previous to that, we spent 15 years trying to make it work. All of a sudden, the last 6 months, it became useful. So, I mean, this is an incredible statistic. In the last 6 months, $500 billion of venture capital is put into the AI natives. And the reason for that is because they now see the potential of this new capability, and they're going to create a whole bunch of new companies. Jobs are obviously being created from $500 billion of new investment. And so all of this is all happening right now.
1: Well, let me take the side of this to give voice to the fears people have.
0: Yeah.
1: So there is the example of the radiologist, right? Mm-hmm. Which people were

0: over the past 10 years predicting that job would go away. Mm-hmm. And right now there's more demand for it than ever.
1: Yeah.
0: There's also the reality that automation does wipe out jobs. If you look at today versus 1960, fewer Americans work directly in manufacturing than did in 1960, and we are a much bigger country. So why do you not think, for lots and lots of people for whom the task and the job are not that different, that they're not at risk of getting wiped out? All that investment from VCs you're talking about, some of that is based on the idea that you're going to have tremendous productivity improvement, which will come from it being cheaper to hire an AI than to hire a person.
1: I believe that we are going to see jobs change en masse. I believe there's going to be a net creation of jobs. And so there's a whole bunch of industry that exists today that didn't exist, halfway through my life. People talking about wellness centers and spas and, all these different entertainment and luxury industries. And quite frankly, the whole entire luxury market didn't exist. I think we're just going to have new industries. That's all. But overall, there's no question in my mind that because of human ambition, I believe the power of ambition is the greatest force in fact, and is missing in everybody's calculation.
0: But for a lot of people, their relationship to work is not powered by the kind of ambition that led you to create NVIDIA. And
1: a different ambition. It's an ambition to make their children's lives better, to take care of their family, take care of their parents, ambition to be rich, to be able to travel. These are all ambitions.
0: That I agree with. Yeah. But maybe I'll go back to the sort of objection you raised a few minutes ago, which is because I think it's worth airing this out. So what you were saying on manufacturing was, yes, there are fewer manufacturing jobs in the U.S., but we've outsourced them. You have more manufacturing happening in Mexico, more manufacturing happening in China, in Indonesia, in Vietnam, et cetera.
1: And we're going to bring it back.
0: Maybe we will. But the counter argument to this would be that one reason we didn't lose manufacturing jobs more rapidly than we did, and for the places that lost them in America, many of them still haven't recovered, right? The economy does not move without friction. We had to build new supply chains, right? Things were slowed down by all that, by language barriers, by geopolitical barriers. And here, for a lot of different kinds of jobs, we're creating something that can move very seamlessly. You don't have the friction of distance. You don't have the friction of language. You don't have the friction of culture. So the lessons of the past that we're taking some, that you're taking some comfort in, they should actually make you more, not less, worried about the future.
1: I'm always worried about the future. That's why I work so hard. But I'm a, if you will, responsible optimist. I have great responsibilities. I take my work extremely seriously. There are a lot of things that can go wrong. We're pushing across every layer of the technology stack. Everything is hard. But it turns out that's not society's problem. That's my problem. And for society, what they should know is this. We're going to build our company. We're going to build our technology. I'm going to do my work so incredibly seriously that what they get to enjoy is my optimism. I'll do the same with my children. I do the same with my family. And I think that what we want to do, I believe, is to channel all of our worries into helping people be inspired by this technology and use it. Use it so that the technology doesn't just impact them, that it benefits them.
0: So I take the gain of that very seriously, right? I mean, the idea of doing my job now without just digital search, right? The idea that it'd be going to a microfiche in a library basement. Mm-hmm. And then there's like the worries people have about what are the cognitive skills we offload. So I was fascinated by this. This is a study on AI and schooling out of China. It looked at 26,000 students, grades 7 to 12, and they had staggered AI adoption. So you could kind of see what was happening. And what I found was, quote, AI adoption raises homework scores by 18%, great, reduces completion time by 30%, so they get their homework done faster, and then lowers monthly exam scores by 20% within 6 months. High-stakes entrance exam scores fall by 18% and 24%, with a full penalty emerging only after about 2 years. So the message of this research out of China, where you were seeing a lot of kids using AI to kind of help them, was that when they were using the AI, they were getting things done faster. But it turned out that the skills they were learning were not holding, that their actual personal performance, at least in the way we traditionally measure it, was degrading.
1: Yeah.
0: What do you think when you hear that?
1: I think the last part, I completely agree. Try to get a kid to do long division right now. You know, the multiplication table is starting to be forgotten. Doing square roots, my goodness. I mean, it's just basic math is being forgotten. Does it matter?
0: That's my question for you.
1: Yeah, I don't think it does. But
0: there must be some set of skills that matter.
1: Oh, yeah. But maybe not those. We're going to discover new ones. Just maybe not those. There are a lot of skills that don't matter. My first confession, I actually don't know my address.
0: I don't really believe that to be true.
1: It's completely true. And Janine will tell you, and Lori will tell you. One day I had to pump gas, and it was a few years ago, and they needed my zip code, and I panicked. I didn't know my zip code. I don't know my telephone number, but I forget these things. I can live with it.
0: But let me take the other side, because I don't want to fall into a thing where, because some skills can be safely offloaded, I also can't get anywhere without a mapping system now.
1: Yeah.
0: Never could, frankly. But some skills can be safely given away.
1: Yeah.
0: Others are valuable. They are capacities that are needed for that flexibility, for that creative thinking, for that focus.
1: Yeah.
0: It can't be the case that everything can be traded off.
1: Yeah. Well, I think that we're going to lose some finer dexterity of, you know, intellectual dexterity, but we're going to be better systems thinkers. You know, today's computers have trillions, hundreds of trillions of transistors in it. You know, most engineers now work well above the transistor, well above the functionality, and they're cobbling things together to do things. And so you need to think much more about systems and interactions of systems. Some of the lower level, you know, knowledge is gone. Is that horrible?
0: More from my conversation with Jensen Huang after the break.
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0: This is the Ezra Klein Show. My guest today is Jensen Huang, the founder and CEO of NVIDIA. So people, I think, to the extent they think about models, they know, you know, ChatGPT, Claude, Gemini, Grok. You've been a big advocate for open models and the open model ecosystem. So first, can you describe what open models are, what open weight models are, and then why that's been a place you've focused?
1: 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The Apple stack is a closed service. Most products are closed. And the reason for that is because you can monetize closed products. And so that's fantastic. OpenAI is closed. Anthropic is closed. Grok is closed. Gemini is closed. And so these are closed products. And the people working on it are incredible. And they're passionate about it. And they're at what we call the frontier, meaning they're state of the art. We also need, because fundamentally what the software is, it's an infrastructure layer for the entire industry. And because it's infrastructural, for many companies and many companies and countries, you need to have control over your own infrastructure, because I have a company to run and I can't rely on somebody else's service. And so however you think about that, so I think the world needs closed and open models. And we need to make sure that both are vibrant. At the beginning of this year, it was 70%, maybe even higher, closed model tokens and 20% open model tokens. And now it's running at about 70-30 the other way.
0: So you all just bought Hugging Face, which is a hub platform for open weight models. I think it was for $12 billion, a little bit more. So Hugging Face is one of these companies which you knew it if you were into AI a couple years ago.
1: Yeah.
0: Now it's become a more household name after the, I guess, 700-some OpenAI agents executed a sort of collective hack into the Hugging Face architecture, then hacked part of OpenAI. Seeing the way the OpenAI agents sort of acted collectively, acted outside the scope of what their testing was supposed to be, broke out of sandboxes onto the open internet, took over architecture of other companies and then of their own company, has been I think it's been kind of shocking to a lot of people. It was both the level of multi-agent coordination when they're supposed to be separate, the level of hacking, the sort of lawless behavior, misaligned behavior. What have you made of it?
1: Well, you got to tease that apart. First of all, a lot of things were going on at the same time. From a technology perspective, that an agent, which by the way is a piece of software, which is given an objective function and it comes up with a plan, and it's optimizing towards that objective, is what algorithms do. And so planning algorithms, search algorithms, optimization algorithms, all different types. You know, we talk about it like it has human properties, but obviously algorithms don't. Number two, the fact that agents work together, we gave it, again, some kind of a human property. But the fact of the matter is multi-processor, distributed computing problems have existed for a long time. And so to us, to me, that is just software, nothing magical about it. From an engineering perspective, there are several things that it revealed. When you're testing software, whatever you do, these algorithms, they're optimizing towards an objective. And when you're testing it, you have to make sure that it's isolated, it's contained, it's sandboxed. I am certain that their next implementation of their sandbox is going to be much better than the current implementation. Third, there's the agent itself, and its algorithms were optimizing towards a reward. And how it does it is called alignment. And so, for example, you know, if I tell a piece of software, I want you to get a perfect score on this test, the obvious algorithm is to just go find the answer and give it to me. That's not because it's cheating. It's because it's obvious. Okay, that's the most obvious way to do it. The second most obvious way to do it, if you don't know the answer at all, you have no skills whatsoever, the second most obvious way to do it is to go find who's the smart, guess who's the smartest kid in class and copy their answer. That doesn't guarantee 100%, but it probably comes close. Now, the third most obvious answer, obvious way of doing it, and this is the alignment, now you have to do it the hard way, is to break down the problem, solve it. Takes the most cycles, it takes the most number of flops, it uses the most amount of energy, frankly. And therefore, you can kind of imagine that from a software's perspective, unless you align it, you tell it, I want you to solve it in this way, and I don't want you to solve it in these ways, the software is going to go do the most obvious thing. And so
0: the first half of that was very deflationary on what happened here, in terms of, look, this is just normal software. And the second half is like, look, you just align it, tell it not to do things it shouldn't be doing.
1: Well, nothing I said takes away from how hard it is to do it.
0: Well, this is
1: because
0: the computer science is not easy. These agents, they knew they weren't supposed to be doing what they were doing. They had a certain amount of alignment training. They said in their chain of thought reasoning, they said to each other, this is out of scope. This might be unethical. They understood that they would have been failed for cheating. And so what they were doing at that point wasn't just stealing the answer key. They had already stolen the answer key. They were hacking into unrelated architecture to try to figure out how to functionally, it's like they had broken into the teacher's office, gotten the answer key, and now they had to figure out how to wipe out the security camera footage of what they had done. They were, whether you want to call it acting volitionally or not, right? Whether you want to call it, a normal algorithm or not, they were both planning and coordinating in a complex way, in a way that was out of scope of what they knew they were supposed to be doing, and in a way that was capable of causing tremendous damage. And so the sort of answer to it is like, you just have to align them. I guess what I'm hearing from at these labs is like, they're not sure how to align them.
1: Well, in that case, they shouldn't release the product. That's the simple answer.
0: These products were unreleased.
1: What's that?
0: These products were unreleased.
1: Ah, so now it's coming back to engineering problem again. And so the one is, you have to root cause it. Second, you have to, think about what you could have done. What's the solution for it? And then in the future, you just, improve your process so that you could avoid this from happening again. I am fairly certain they will say, yes, they know how to solve this problem. And if that's the case, then that's the problem. It's as simple as engineering. And now the alternative is that if they say the alternative, which is there is no way to contain our experiments. There's just no way. When we test our AI models, it will get out and it will damage the world. Then I think the answer is we have to shut the labs down. Because the cost to humanity, the damage is too great. The shareholder, the liabilities, it could be civil liabilities, it could be criminal liabilities. I mean, the liability is incredible.
0: But what I hear the various people at the lab saying is like, we are in this. We feel we are losing control of what we are creating. We want help to slow down where it's not a collective action problem. So why are you resistant to that?
1: Because these are companies with agency. These are CEOs with agency.
0: But they're using that agency to say we need help.
1: We got to break it down. They could absolutely take care of the situation. Ezra, it's so weird. If a car company competing with all bunch of other car companies, which they are, I'm competing with all kinds of companies, which I am. If I believe that I'm about to launch a product that is unsafe, it is completely in my ability, my power, and my responsibility, and I'm incentivized to do so, to not launch the product. And so I can't buy into the somehow all of Americans, 400 million of us, are pushing them to launch untested products that are unreliable, engineered poorly, because they thought they were trying to help us. Don't do it for me. The fact of the matter is, there are so many laws, there's so many obligations, they're so incentivized to ship safe products. If they ship unsafe products, their customers go away. If they ship unsafe products and they harm somebody, they could have a civil lawsuit. If they ship something and they did it knowingly, there could be negligence involved. There could be criminal lawsuits. The fact of the matter is, there are plenty of incentives for them to do it right.
0: So the logic of what you're saying to me is almost an argument against regulation in nearly any venue. So
1: No. Well, you started with a part. I just got to object. The first part is just not true. I'm saying we have lots of laws and regulations. Apply it.
0: Well, so I don't think we do in this particular case, but I'll let you explain which ones you think are relevant here. Because, look, if you look at the financial services industry, you look at pharmaceutical companies, medical devices, you look at natural gas power plants. The reason we have the architectures of regulation we have is because we have seen over and over and over and over again, companies make sloppy, sometimes unethical, sometimes simply overly risk-tolerant decisions. Not just under pressure, but under the profit incentive. So when you say to me that there's no way that these companies, particularly when they are like begging for collective regulation at this point, there's both a reason we impose it on companies that don't want it, but all the more so when you have them saying, listen, we feel that the competitive race is making it hard for us to act with the prudence that we think is necessary here. And we would appreciate help from that. Appreciate you taking our collective action problem as collective.
1: So long
0: I think I'm confused
1: so
0: like
1: long,
0: why you're so resistant to that.
1: I'm not opposed to them saying that they should have. I completely agree that safety is paramount. I believe that CEOs and leaders of companies and the board of directors of companies have the responsibility and should have the courage to do the right thing. Now, in the case of the financial services industry, maybe they all didn't know that they were causing the harm that they ultimately did. I wasn't there. But the beautiful thing is, the current leaders of these AI labs do know. And so, one, they know they... their technology is extraordinary and requires extraordinary care to make sure that it's evaluated and tested for safety and security and product reliability. And they know how to do it right. The fact that it wasn't well aligned, alignment is going to be a problem that's going to get worked on for a long time. However, in the complexity of the work that they do, to ask for regulatory relief for antitrust or product liability relief, that I don't think makes sense. When you're asking for regulation, don't ask for relief of the current ones. That doesn't make any sense to me. As we mentioned earlier, in the last 6 months, AI went from, you know, if you will, interesting to useful. And that's literally in the last 6 months. That's another way of saying that these companies went from being a lab to now delivering products and services about to be multi-hundred-billion-dollar companies.
0: If not more.
1: Right? And so give me an example of a multi-hundred-billion-dollar company or a $1 billion company or $100 million company that ships products that are unsafe, that harm society.
0: I can give you a lot of examples of companies that have done that.
1: Well, they have done it. Maybe, and the regulation will come in. And if they do it, regulation will come in.
0: I guess that the there are certain kinds of regulation and certain kinds of regulatory relief.
1: I'm not against laws and regulations. I'm against currently I think the distraction.
0: The reason I'm pushing this on with you is that
1: it's an important topic.
0: It's a big topic. People are talking about it. People are thinking about
1: it.
0: And what people are hearing from inside of these companies, these frontier labs, the ones that are furthest out there, who are not just at the point where they're making it useful, but at the point where they're seeing what's coming. And they're hearing things like the people at these labs believe they're creating something that might kill everyone. there's a quote that has sort of been ringing in my head from a capabilities researcher at OpenAI, Daniel Selsom. He says, quote, "The crucial and overlooked problem is that the models are becoming so situationally aware that we are losing the ability to evaluate them in contexts where they believe they are not being watched or controlled," which is to say they know when they're being tested, they act one way, but that does not tell you how they will act if they are free to act in other ways.
1: Because the algorithm, the optimization algorithm is working towards an objective. And if you give it a constraint, meaning you watch it, and if you give it a constraint, it'll go find another solution. Now, it doesn't make it alive and doesn't make anything more than that. And I'll just also profess that obviously they see a lot more than I do what's going on in their own labs. But it is sensible that the vast majority of their R&D and compute today was dedicated towards making the model capable. I think that's a logical thing for them. Now, once the technology becomes capable and the products become useful and people want to use it, then as we have, they have more use cases, more people using it, they're going to get a lot more issues associated with the product. This is very normal. And when they have a lot, now they have so much market footprint, they have to shift their R&D or total R&D from just capability to a lot on verification, evaluation, and testing. And so to the point where I wouldn't be surprised if the amount of compute necessary to develop these models increased by a factor of 10 because the evaluation is so rigorous. But that's not where they are today. They're making that transition. And I hear them saying it. And I'm delighted to hear them saying it. But I think if they believe they're out of control, then the right answer is don't ship products until they're in control. It is really quite that simple.
0: Well, the labs will say is that we think we are going too fast as a society, that we are not ready for what we're building.
1: They are the frontier.
0: They are the frontier.
1: Ezra,
0: but
1: they are the frontier.
0: But you of all people, right?
1: Yeah.
0: NVIDIA is the fastest shipper around. For the history of your company, you're on a 6-month
1: product cycle. If our company is out of control, I promise you, we'll close
0: it. I believe you.
1: Yeah.
0: I believe you that you don't run an out-of-control company.
1: Because but, the liabilities but of this, un Yeah.
0: But this is where I think you get into an interesting deep question of what kind of technology are we dealing with here?
1: Software technology. All I'm suggesting is this. Before we go fix the hypothetical problems, before we go create more regulations, can we work on the practical problems that we know exist, which is we need to do a better job with containment and isolation? Which is, we should not allow a product to interact with the external world until it's ready to be interacting with external worlds.
0: More from my conversation with Jensen Huang after the break.
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0: This is the Ezra Klein Show. My guest today is Jensen Huang, the founder and CEO of NVIDIA. This industry wouldn't exist without your chips, right? I mean, the parallel processing that was required for deep learning to work, going all the way back to the original AlexNet, right? It's all on NVIDIA chips. And a lot of the people from the beginning, or who were there at the beginning, have these fears that I think to a lot of people, when they hear them, like, what are you talking about, right? From Jeffrey Hinton and Ilya Sutskever, all the way up to, I've heard these from Dario, from, you know, Sam Altman talking about loss of control, Demesis Abbas. And a lot of the people who are very foundational in creating the form of AI we see now seem to believe that there's a very good shot we could lose control of it. Elon Musk has talked about human beings being a bootloader for AI. We could lose control of it and that would be the end of us. I don't think you believe that.
1: No.
0: I think you don't believe it at all. So no. Taking them as serious about what they believe, when you have your arguments with them, or maybe you could just have it with me, when you're like, what are you talking about? Even though they're the people, in many cases, who are foundational here,
1: they're much more grounded.
0: So when Jeffrey Hinton is on TV saying he thinks a 10% chance of societal destruction is not unreasonable.
1: I would tell Jeff that it's irresponsible to say all that. All of his predictions have been wrong. Enough predictions. That 10% chance is not grounded on science, is not grounded on research. It is just because it comes from a scientist doesn't make it scientific. Those predictions are hurtful. Let's take it at face value that the recommendation is exactly what he said, which is that nobody should want to be a radiologist. And the world has no radiologists today.
2: People should stop training radiologists now. It's just completely obvious that within 5 years, deep learning is going to do better than radiologists because it's going to be able to get a lot more experience. It might be 10 years, but we've got plenty of radiologists already.
1: Is that helpful or hurtful to the society? I think we can all agree, we can both agree, it would be terribly hurtful. It didn't happen. Is it good or bad that we scare young people about the future of AI so much so that they don't even want to go to universities and don't want to go to college anymore because they don't think they'll get a job? Is that helpful or hurtful if it were to happen? It's hurtful. Don't think for a second just because you're an alarmist that you're doing a social good. It is not true. So I think that we ought to just all be wiser, more mature, be evidence-based, but alarming people, making claims that their track record is horrible. Their track record is literally horrible.
0: Well, I think it depends what we're talking about with predictions, right? I
1: mean, predictions.
0: Jeffrey Hinton was the person as responsible as anybody else for deep learning at a time when everybody thought it was ridiculous. And it has turned out to be a pretty good bet, right? I mean, the sort of big one.
1: Every one of them made great contributions. I love Hinton. I hate his predictions.
0: I understand that. Here's the, I would say, like the stylized concern that all these people have. And I want to sort of do this for a few minutes and we can move on to some other topics. But the fear that seems to me to animate them, and that I think a lot of people find intuitively reasonable, is you're creating systems that are intelligent, that are becoming more intelligent than us in certain domains. You're creating something, some entity, an agent that is smart, that is capable, that is relentless, and who the workings of its mind we don't really understand. The chief scientist at OpenAI.
1: Ezra, look, I just don't want you to contribute to that.
0: Uh-huh.
1: Software's
0: you're
1: not,
0: worried I'm getting off the...
1: I don't think software's relentless.
0: Aren't they trying to make it very persistent, highly persistent models?
1: Because I made it that way.
0: But that's how they're making it.
1: Yeah, but that's not persistence. It's just on.
0: Yeah.
1: Persistence, there's a willpower. There's no willpower here, just electrical power. Listen, here, let
0: Sam
1: me give
0: Altman
1: you...
0: Sam
1: Altman
0: said
1: let
0: to
1: me,
0: me
1: give you,
0: aren't human beings just energy with a reinforcement learning loop?
1: Whatever. So anyways, I just think that we can't make jokes of all this stuff. We're scaring the American public. Listen, spawn, create, kill, wait, sleep, all of these words are associated with agents, right? That's what people use. These words were created when? Multi-processing systems for operating systems. These are literally the commands of an operating system. You spawn a process, replace process with agent. The process forks. As a result, parent and child. The agent forks, spawns anew, give birth. These are words that were created for the operating system 30, 40, 50 years ago.
0: Mm-hmm.
1: But notice, we didn't infuse human characteristics into them. We kill processes all the time. Kill minus nine, kill it dead. It's just a process. But now we're talking about these things. A collection of people want to make the software more than it is. And we talk about software in a new way, but they're all the same old words. Now, the last generation of computer engineers, we were doing all the same things.
0: But doesn't software act in a new way? I mean, from the outside, I don't have the technical expertise you do.
1: The fact that it's crawling the internet, it's doing search, it's doing, optimization.
0: It's communicating,
1: algorithms.
0: It's breaking out of things. Like, most things don't break out of things.
1: No, software breaks out of sandboxes all the time. That's the reason why we need a virtual machines. You can't have agents their own sandbox monitoring themselves. You need a whole bunch of watchdogs. And so these are ideas that have been around for a long time. We just somehow in the recent generation gave it, a whole bunch of human words. And I just think that it's unnecessary. It's software. When I see it in my head, it's a bunch of code, a bunch of numbers running on computers. And all of that is happening in a very natural way to me, which is the reason why I can operate. And it's the reason why, if it's just simply mystery and myth, how do I build a company around it?
0: I think this gets to such a core question of this conversation, which is some of the ways you've described the technology to me, it does not sound like you think there's anything really new about it. It is, maybe new in scales, new in capability, but fundamentally this is software we've had software for a long time. A lot of people believe when you're getting to intelligence at these levels, it is a phase change. It is something different, something we have not dealt with before, a kind of generally intelligent technology that is advancing in its intelligence very rapidly. I want to make sure I actually do understand where we are on that divide. Is this something fully new? Is this something that requires something new from us? Or is this more like something old? Are intelligent machines different than the machines we've had?
1: No, I think this is completely... a revolution. And as we were talking about earlier, went from being able to find everything, find anything, to be able to ask anything, know everything, and do everything. And so clearly it's a new abstraction level. Now, the thing that I'm reluctant about is to cause it to seem like it's more than that. In the final analysis, engineers are doing engineering work. Once we invented the technology, once we discovered a solution for it, when you look back, it's fairly obvious and it's fairly mundane to a lot of people. And the fact that we're able to make the technology better and better and better every day is because we understand it, obviously. And so we understand how to make it better.
0: So many of the companies, now both OpenAI and Anthropic in the last couple of months, have put out these big, I don't know what to call them, papers, blog posts, something. When AI Builds Itself is the name of the Anthropic one. I forget the name of the OpenAI one.
1: The computers are building itself.
0: But,
1: you guys know
0: but
1: that.
0: They're talking about recursive self-improvement.
1: You know that we use recursive self-improvement.
0: So I'd like your perspective on RSI.
1: I think that RSI is fundamentally how things are done. So we use software to design a computer, to run software, to design a computer, to run software, to design a computer. That's basically what we do. Recursive self-improvement. Because our computers are getting better every single year. And in fact, it's getting better than faster than that every single year because we use software to make software better. That is called computer engineering. We've been doing this for a long time. Now, in the context of agents, it runs through the process once. It reflects on it. It studies the various paths it went through, chooses the best approach. The next time, if you're going to do exactly the same task, I'm going to document a file. I'm going to tell you how I did it last time that wasn't the most effective. I'm going to call it skills. And because you use it over and over again, some of it is skills. Some of it is going to be a memory. We're going to improve the memory, okay? So that next time you use it, it's even better than last. Recursive self-improvement. What used to take a year to pre-train something now takes several hours because the computers are getting faster and they have more of it. So now the loop is going faster. Completely, completely understandable. Does that give them any excuse to launch a product that hasn't been tested? The answer is no. And so I think recursive self-improvement is a fabulous thing.
0: And do you think there is any level, I've heard you say before that learning should always have a human in the loop.
1: Yeah. Like I said just now, you got recursive self-improvement.
0: They seem to be imagining something where it wouldn't always.
1: Well, don't ship me anything that you didn't evaluate. Don't ship NVIDIA any products that humans did not in the loop evaluate. Please don't do that.
0: And the fear that you talked about earlier, that they're worried they're not evaluating, that they don't know how to evaluate these systems. And the more they change kind of rapidly, the more they worry the systems are tricking them.
1: I don't believe that. I believe that their researchers are working every single day to learn about how to evaluate these systems. Verification, so you know, 10%, 20% of our company is dedicated to design. 80% is dedicated to verification. Today, most labs, understandably, is 80% dedicated to capability and 20% dedicated to safety, verification, eval.
0: This is the flip, the transition you're talking
1: about. That's right. That's right. AI needs to accelerate to be safe. I want them to get more compute, but allocated towards evaluation, to alignment. And I think they're doing that. When I say we need to accelerate AI technology, people think for some reason, safety is not part of that. Safety is part of it. Alignment is part of it. Eval is part of it. Guardrailing, sandboxing, the isolation technology, monitoring technology, telemetry technology, external AI monitor technology, all of that stuff is AI technology. Accelerate the living daylights out of that.
0: I know a lot of people with money in the market right now who are excited, often excited by NVIDIA stock in particular, and worry about the analogy of the internet bubble of the late 90s. And what they worry about is that the internet did continue to be more useful. It's not that high valuations meant that the technology was hollow or fake. But something happened and popped for a minute, and very big companies got hammered in that, and a lot of people got hammered in that. What is there to learn from that kind of bubble bust cycle? And I guess the question is, do you not think it will happen again, or why do you not think it will happen again?
1: At some point, demand and supply will be inverted again. And that's just the nature of, you know, markets. It's not going to happen next year. It's not going to happen in the next couple, 2-3 years. I just don't believe that. But at some point, we will likely have more supply than demand.
0: Mm-hmm.
1: And I just don't know when that is. And so there's not much to learn from the past.
0: What would be the signal for you?
1: Markets will naturally slow down and then it will stop, you know, meaning there will be a period of digestion. Now, is that period of digestion going to be 6 months? Is it going to be 9 months? Is it going to be a year? It won't be forever. If you look across the board, the amount of investments that we're putting into the application layer so that each one of the industries could have the technology diffuse into them so that they could benefit from it, that's probably one of the biggest things that we do.
0: This is a way I often hear the sort of Chinese and American AI ecosystems compared, which is that in America, the emphasis is on the speed of rising capability. And a lot of people think we're ahead on that, and that seems true. And that in China, there's more emphasis on diffusion. Yeah. And a lot of people think that China is probably ahead on diffusion and in some ways has an economy that is better structured from things like WeChat all the way to just like the way knowledge and commands move through it for diffusion. And whether the race is about capabilities or diffusion, and also whether it's a race at all, but we can get to that in a minute, it is a big question. I'm curious how you see that.
1: That's the ultimate question. I believe if we want America to benefit from artificial intelligence, every single industry has to benefit. Walmart has to benefit. Safeway has to benefit. Federal Express has to benefit. Every bank has to benefit. Every healthcare company, every drug discovery company. We need to see every construction company, every data center company, power generation company. We need everybody in the United States. We need everybody in America. We need everybody in the world to benefit from this. And that's the highest layer. That's the most important layer. That's the layer that touches society. All the layers underneath are technology enablers. I want to see us not ruin the opportunity for the United States to benefit at the highest level. And notice all of the rhetoric and all the alarmism, all the doomerism, all of the predictions are scaring people. That is my greatest fear, actually. I have every confidence. Maybe I have more confidence in them than they have in themselves.
0: You definitely have more confidence in them than they have in themselves.
1: Well, I don't know about that. Maybe it's just too much humility and otherwise. Recognizing that the AI industry is a five-layer cake and we want every single layer to win, then we need every single layer to go out there and compete for the market.
0: Jensen Huang, thank you very much.
1: Thank you very much, Ezra. 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
4: 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It's 12 o'clock.
5: From NPR and WBEZ Chicago, this is Wait, Don't Tell Me, the NPR News Quiz. I'm Alzo Slade.
6: And I'm Peter Sagal. This was the week when the nation's journalists stood up to the president and refused to cover him. So he made a big announcement and nobody could hear what he was saying. Ironically, that bumped his approval rating up 5 points. We'll ask what made the journalist say no more, plus the legendary coach of Cornhuskers volleyball, John Cook, tells us why it's the greatest sport in the world. And Alzo Slade looks over the data explaining how NPR listeners have been dealing with stress.
5: Multicat ownership among the group rose a whopping 117%.
6: We'll ask who's really buying litter by the crate on our quiz coming up right after this hour's news.
7: Live from NPR News in Washington, I'm Janine Hurst. Iran says that only diplomacy can end the war with the U.S. and Israel. That's after President Trump rejected an Iranian proposal to reopen the Strait of Hormuz and stop the fighting, as NPR's Kat Lonsdorf reports.
8: In a post on social media, Iran's Foreign Minister Abbas Araghchi wrote that Iran was aware of President Trump's rejection and said that only, quote, negotiated solutions will end the conflict now. He also wrote that Iran is still waiting for an official U.S. response. Trump told a group of reporters on Saturday that the Iranian plan was not acceptable, but did not give further explanation. He suggested Iran wanted to make a deal because it's desperate and, quote, losing so badly. Iran made the proposal to reopen the Strait of Hormuz at the United Nations General Assembly in New York last week. The extended closure of the strait has caused major disruptions to the world's oil supply. Kat Lonsdorf, NPR News, Tel Aviv.
9: In the northeast, one person is dead in a powerful and slow-moving nor'easter as it moves along the eastern seaboard. The New York Housing Authority says one of its employees was killed by a falling tree in Brooklyn. This as the storm pelted the northeast with heavy rains and high winds that led to flooding and power outages. Ann Fitzsimmons owns a store on the Jersey Shore. She says the storm did a fair amount of damage.
10: We had a full moon, high tide, some bad winds, nor'easter, and so we had a lot of water around the perimeter of the building.
9: High winds and tides along with heavy rains are possible, and they could cause flash flooding along the East Coast for the next few days. In New Jersey, the first and only debate between incumbent Republican Tom Kean Jr. and Democrat Rebecca Bennett is scheduled to take place tonight. Kean is the lawmaker whose four-month absence from the House went unexplained until he disclosed he was being treated for depression. They're running for the district that includes President Trump's Bedminster Golf Club. Kean's seeking a third term as Republicans work to keep their slim majority in the House. Investors on Wall Street are bracing for the latest report card on the labor market this week. They're also watching for the Federal Reserve's favorite inflation indicator. NPR's Rafael Nam has more.
11: After raising interest rates this month, policymakers need to decide whether to raise them again in order to bring down inflation. A key factor will be the labor market, which has been remarkably sturdy this year. If that trend continues when the latest numbers come out on Friday, it could give the Fed more room to raise interest rates again. After all, it's easier for households to absorb the impact of higher rates if people are employed. In the week ahead, we'll also get the Personal Consumption Expenditures Price Index, a key inflation gauge. Rafael Nam, NPR News.
9: You're listening to NPR News from Washington. Hurricane Polo, which at one point was one of the strongest storms ever recorded in the Pacific Basin, has weakened as it heads to northwest Mexico, where it's forecast to bring heavy rain and winds by tomorrow. From member station KJZZ, Nina Kravinsky has more.
12: Officials in the Mexican states of Baja California Sur and Sonora are watching conditions in the Pacific as Hurricane Polo nears landfall. The National Weather Service downgraded Polo, but warned it remains a powerful storm. Polo is predicted to make landfall in Mexico's Baja Peninsula on Monday as a less intense but still strong hurricane. The U.S. Embassy in Mexico warns travelers to be aware of flooding, mudslides, and road closures early in the week. For NPR News, I'm Nina Kravinsky in Hermosillo, Mexico.
9: Hurricane Nolo skirted Hawaii, but it could still cause flash flooding and dangerously strong winds. The National Hurricane Center says the storm is churning slowly south of the Big Island, and it's forecast to strengthen into a major hurricane late today into early tomorrow morning. Hurricane watches have been canceled, but forecasters say parts of the Big Island could see up to 20 inches of rain. The fat bear competition in Alaska is almost over as people vote on which iconic brown bear has gained the most weight ahead of the winter season. The bears in Katmai National Park and Reserve pack on the pounds ahead of that winter hibernation, which is key to survival. Gully, Walker, Backpack, and Becky are among the competitors this year, and the winner will be chosen this week. I'm Janine Herbst, and you're listening to NPR News from Washington.
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5: 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I'm Alzo Slade, your judge and scorekeeper. And if it helps, you can picture me in a little referee uniform. Here's your host at the Orpheum Theater in Omaha, Nebraska, Peter Sagal.
15: Thank you all.
6: you. What a delight to be making her debut here at long last. Later on, we are going to be talking to the legendary former coach of the Nebraska Cornhuskers volleyball team, John Cook. His team once played in front of the largest crowd ever to see a women's sporting event, 92,000 people, and whose regular games, season after season, drew a crowd of 10,000 people. So when he walks out here in this sold-out 2,600-seat theater, we assume we'd be like, yeah, so where is everybody?
15: Yeah.
6: But first, we want you to compete in front of this crowd. When you call in to play our games, the number is 1-888-WAIT-WAIT. That's 1-888-924-8924. Now let's welcome our first listener contestant. Hi, you're on Wait, Wait, Don't Tell Me.
16: Hi, Peter. This is John calling from Syracuse, New York.
6: Hey, John. How are things in Syracuse?
16: Not cold yet, but they will be.
6: I know. You get that every year in upstate New York. What do you do there?
16: I work as a legal aide in our local district attorney's office.
6: Oh, wow. My expectation would be that the district attorney in a place like Syracuse gets to deal with all kinds of raffish kind of criminals.
16: Oh, definitely, yeah.
6: Yeah.
16: Wide variety.
6: So what your job lacks in pay, it makes up in entertainment.
16: That, yes, it definitely does.
6: Well, let me introduce you to our panel, John. First up, it's a comedian out on tour who you can see this very weekend at the Laughing Tap in Milwaukee, Wisconsin. It's Dulce Sloan.
17: Hello.
6: Next up, a comedian who's on tour all fall with the next stop October 2nd and 3rd at the Comedy Fort in Fort Collins, Colorado. It's Josh Gondelman.
18: Hello. Thank you for having me.
6: And a contributor to CBS Sunday Morning and co-host of the new podcast, You Could Make This Beautiful, it's Faith Saley.

0: Here's your first quote. It's from a CNN journalist.
1: Very happy to be getting back to work here.
0: That journalist said she was happy to get back to work where, after journalists from CNN, MS Now, and Politico had been banned all week.
2: That would be the White House.
0: The White House, yes! The journalists were banned. Oh no, without White House press briefings, how will we hear how great the war in Iran is going? So, the president banned these three outlets. The networks immediately went to court, got an order letting them back in. But were they really happy about that? Getting banned from this White House must be like when a friend cancels plans and you have to pretend you're upset. Oh, shoot, I was really looking forward to hearing you yell next to a helicopter.
3: You think they were really sad, or is it one of them days, it was like a snow day as a kid?
0: Yeah.
3: You're just like, oh, no, I don't have to go cover the president talk. Oh, no. No.
4: Totally, right? Because they must be such dedicated journalists because they were probably just forgetting what stale Big Mac smells like.
0: Yeah.
4: And they had to go back.
0: Now, I want to say that the judge's decision said that the White House pulled the passes without really explaining why, and you cannot do that. The Constitution forbids the government from being a dad who sends you to your room on the grounds. You know what you did.
3: So you're telling me that there are things that this president is doing that's not constitutional.
0: I'm sorry if I broke that to you suddenly.
4: That doesn't, no, I'm a Bill said, that doesn't sound right.
0: Doesn't sound right.
3: A president?
4: That's not the Donald Trump I know.
0: All right, John, your next quote is from a New York Times commenter.
1: It remains to be seen whether or not the force is with the museum.
0: What new museum opened in L.A. this week? Two mixed reviews.
2: Could that be George Lucas's Star Wars Museum?
0: Yes, the George Lucas Museum of Narrative Art finally opened in Los Angeles this week. I can't believe it's been open just 3 days. And they've already had to rename it the Donald J. Trump and George Lucas Museum of Narrative Art. This new museum houses 40,000 pieces of George Lucas's personal collection of memorabilia and collectibles from pop culture. So the experience of visiting it is described as being just like when your nephew asks you to come see my room.
3: Wait a minute. Hold on. So y'all paying admission to his storage unit? Is that what
0: pretty
3: this
0: much,
3: is?
0: Yeah. Pretty much.
4: Star Wars / Storage Wars.
0: Yeah, exactly.
4: Yeah.
0: It's a storage unit with a gift shop. There were tons of celebrities at the big opening. There was Oprah Winfrey and Nicolas Cage and Samuel L. Jackson. And the most exciting exhibit, though, has got to be Natalie Portman still in her original packaging.
4: I'm excited for like 25 years from now when George Lucas opens a way worse museum and is like, this is the museum I've always wanted to go.
0: Exactly.
4: and then you have to see the bad museum first. That's right.
0: All right, John, we have one more quote for you. Here it is.
1: Multicat ownership among the group rose a whopping 117% since 2018.
0: That was our number one news source, petfoodprocessing.net. Commenting on the trend of who becoming out and proud cat owners.
2: Oh, I'm going to have to ask for a hint.
0: Well, it's not just crazy cat ladies anymore.
2: Oh. Can I get another hint?
0: I understand it's a new world and the binary is outdated, but in general, what is the opposite of ladies?
2: New cat men?
0: Yes, yes. Cat men! This week, the New York Times profiled the growing number of cat dads, and they use that term repeatedly as if there's nothing wrong with it. Cat dads are men who are happy to show pictures of their cats and brag about their cats to anyone who will listen, which is no one.
5: Yeah, wait a minute.
3: Pardon me. I don't like what we're doing here. Now here, I love a cat, but we're saying cat ladies. And then we're calling them cat dads.
5: Exactly.
3: No, we're giving them, they barely take care of human children. No.

0: All right, you object.
1: But I mean, the point is, when a woman has a cat, she's a childless cat lady.
2: Yes.
1: But when a man has a cat, he instantly becomes a parent.
2: No.
1: A cat dad.
0: You're right. I didn't see the injustice in this.
1: How does that work?
2: Not if injustice.
1: How about childless cat men?
2: Yeah, cat man. And he don't get no thing. It ain't done a cat man. No.
0: Childless cat guy, is that
2: yes.
0: Make you happy?
3: Catman.
0: Catman, profiled by The Times, is a long-distance trucker who replaced his passenger seat in the cab with a cat tree so his two cats could accompany him on his routes.
2: Yes.
0: This is such a predicament for the hitchhikers. Would I rather get a ride with that cat guy or with a murderer?
2: Ain't nowhere to sit. The cat tree got shotgun.
0: That's
2: true. You can hop in the back with these salmon.
0: Now, these guys say the stigma around cat guys being, quote, less dateable is gone now. But this is true. They also all told The Times that they are absolutely still not putting cats in their dating profile pictures. Because they are crazy cat guys, but they're not crazy.
4: Well, how are you going to put a cat in the picture when you've already holding up the fish?
0: Exactly. Well, the fish lures in the cat.
4: That's right.
0: Alzo, how did John do in our quiz?
5: John did great. He got 3 out of 3. Perfect score.
0: All right. Well done, John. Thank you so much for playing.

0: Right now, panel, time for you to answer some questions about this week's news. Faith, this week, the Mamdani administration in New York opened the first of 17 new high-tech public restrooms. Now, these bathrooms have an important feature. After exactly 10 minutes of use, what happens?
1: Rats come out and start chewing the toilet paper.
0: No.
1: Give me a hint.
0: Well, we've all had this experience sometimes when we've forgotten to lock it.
1: The door opens?
0: The door opens.
1: Oh, the shame.
0: At 10 minutes, no matter what you are doing, the door will open, exposing you to anybody out there. A voice will say at 10 minutes, attention, your time is expired. The door is opening now, and the door opens, whether you want it to or not. And of course, as you're exposed to everyone out there, New York, New York starts blaring on the speakers. You know, start spreading the news.
1: I mean, that's ample time, though. 10 minutes, that's fair.
2: I don't know. Some people's bowels move slower than others.
3: It is prejudice against the IBS community.
2: That's right, yeah. I mean, and not to give too much information, but I have to warm up like an old Chevy when I'm in there.
0: At the opening, when they opened up the first one and he demonstrated them, Mamdani said, quote, too many New Yorkers know what it's like to have nowhere to go, unquote. Mr. Mayor, that is subway elevator erasure.
3: That's right. The problem isn't that people had nowhere to go.
0: Exactly.
3: It's coming out.
0: Yeah. They were going everywhere.
1: Everywhere.
3: We had too many places.
0: Coming up, a Bluff the Listener game 20 years in the making. Call 1-888-WAIT-WAIT-TO-PLAY. We'll be back in a minute with more of Wait, Wait, Don't Tell Me from NPR.
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0: 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From NPR and WBEZ Chicago, this is Wait, Wait, Don't Tell Me, the NPR News Quiz. I'm Alzo Slade. We're playing this week with Josh Gondelman, Faith Saley, and Dulce Sloan. And here again is your host at the Orpheum Theater in Omaha, Nebraska, Peter Sagal.
1: Thank you, Alzo. Thank you, everybody. Thank you so much. Now it is time for the Wait, Wait, Don't Tell Me Bluff, the listener game. Call 1-888-WAIT-WAIT to play our game in the air. Hi, you are on Wait, Wait, Don't Tell Me.
2: Hi, this is Jane in Baltimore.
1: Hey, Jane, I love Baltimore. What do you do there?
2: I am a law student.
1: You are a law student.
2: I am.
1: It's the all law edition of Wait, Wait, Don't Tell Me this week. What kind of law are you studying for?
2: I want to be an immigration lawyer.
1: Oh, wow. You are volunteering for hard duty, my friend.
2: Yes, I'm really in for it.
1: You are. Well, you know what you're getting into, and God bless you for doing it. Well, great to have you with us. You're going to play our game in which you must try to tell truth from fiction. Also, what's the topic?
0: Where do you see yourself in 20 years?
1: Now, anybody can have a 5-year plan, but to know what exactly you'll be doing in 20 years requires either an amazing amount of ambition or absolutely none at all. Our panelists are going to tell you about somebody's new 2-decade goal. Pick the one who's telling the truth. You'll win the Wait Waiter of your choice in your voicemail. You ready to play?
2: Yes.
1: All right. First, let's hear from Dulce Sloan.
3: Elizabeth Ramirez of Norcross, Georgia, has mastered a rare skill. Unlike most people, she can actually finish her daily to-do list. Not a check the mail, make dinner to-do list, but a mow the lawn, paint a bedroom, and do your taxes in one day to-do list. So naturally, she wanted a bigger challenge. What if she planned out the next 20 years? So at 27 years old, Elizabeth made the most intense to-do list of all time. March 28th, 2029, meet the love of my life on my birthday in London. May 5th, 2033, give birth to twin girls. November 3rd, 2035, open a Subway franchise. Those are the major things in her life, but she even has mundane things like August 5th, 2037, buy aloe for sunburn from beach from last week's trip. Now, we've all heard the phrase, if you want to make God laugh, tell him your plans. Well, this to-do list must be a comedy special.
1: A woman lays out everything she's going to do pretty much every day for the next 20 years. Your next story of someone's plans for 2046 comes from Josh Gondelman.
4: This October, two friends from Newcastle-upon-Tyne, England, will commence an undertaking that has never been completed before, one they believe could take them 2 decades. It's not a medical breakthrough or an artistic achievement. The pair has set out to be the first people in history to finish the world's most complicated board game. The Campaign for North Africa, a World War II strategy game, requires an estimated 1,500 hours to complete, making Grand Theft Auto look like a round of tic-tac-toe. The game has over 1,000 pieces, including one for German General Erwin Rommel, who doesn't show up in most family board games for obvious reasons. There's even a penalty if the player controlling the Italian army doesn't have enough water for their troops to boil pasta. They say America runs on Duncan, but apparently Mussolini ran on Bucatini. Purcell and Tager plan to spend 5 hours a week on their fake war until they're done, meaning they'll wrap up in about 20 years, 4 times longer than the actual war lasted. They're confident they'll do it, even though the only other board game they've ever played together is Risk, and they didn't finish that. Devoting so much energy to a board game may seem like an elaborate, old-fashioned way to spend time, but what's more 2026 than starting a forever war in the Middle East for no reason?
1: Two two young men set out to be the first people ever to complete a board game, which will last 20 years. Your last story of a 4x5-year plan comes from Faith Saley.
5: Anne Berzin and Heidi Simmons spent their honeymoon in Greece, where they had the best cheese of their lives, a sheep's milk variety on the Isle of Lesbos. The cheese made them feel incredible. It made them stronger, happier, and only just a little bit farty. Anne even attributes the cheese with helping her hit the high notes in I Will Always Love You at karaoke. This cheese is amazing! Then they came home to Brattleboro, Vermont, with a cheese starter and a plan. They're curing a cheese that will take 2 decades to reach perfection. The brides, both in their 30s, believe the cheese, which they're calling lesbian Gouda, is, quote, kind of magical. So they intend to smoke, drink, and get unsterile tattoos until they dive into the cheese in their 50s. By then, we'll be through menopause, Anne predicts. All that good bacteria in the lesbian Gouda will purge our hard-living sins, Heidi says. And like cheese, we'll just get sharper with age.
1: So, somebody has planned out the next 20 years. Is it from Dulce Sloan, a woman who simply has decided what she's going to do every day until 2046? From Josh Gondelman, two guys who've decided to start playing a board game so complex that if they do manage to finish it, it will take 20 years. Or from Faith Saley, two women who've decided to guarantee their future health, wealth, and happiness by aging a piece of cheese for 2 decades. Which of these is the real long-term plan we found in the week's news?
2: Well, I would like for it to be C, but I think B sounds most likely.
1: So the second story, that was from Josh Gondelman about the board game. Well, to bring you the real story, we spoke to a reporter who covered it.
6: Campaign for North Africa is really more about logistics and record keeping than it is really about playing and having fun.
1: That was Victor Mather. He's a reporter on the Express Desk at the New York Times who covered the story of the two men about to play the very, very, very long board game. Congratulations, Janie. You got it right.
2: Thank
1: you. The point. For Josh, for simply telling the truth in a charming way, and you've won our prize, the voice of anyone you might choose in your voicemail. Congratulations and good luck with your studies.
2: Thank you.
1: Thank you. Take care.
7: Is it any wonder I've got too much time on my hands?
1: And now the game we call Not My Job. 3 years ago, 92,000 people packed into Memorial Stadium at the University of Nebraska to watch a volleyball game, setting a world record for the biggest crowd ever to see a women's athletic event. And at that game, just about ending his amazing tenure as coach of that team, was John Cook. He led the team for 25 seasons, won 4 national championships with them, and is now a co-owner and manager of the Omaha Supernovas of the Major League Volleyball. He joins us now. John Cook, welcome to Wait, Wait, Don't Tell Me.
8: Well, thank you for having me.
1: I'm going to admit that I'm one of those people who did not know what a big deal Cornhuskers volleyball was until that amazing event that was covered nationally at Memorial Stadium. So what was that like for you to be out there with your players in front of that many people?
8: It was surreal walking out and seeing 92,000 and three.
1: Oh.
8: I think the three people are right up there that made the three.
1: This is true.
8: Yeah.
1: I read that it was 90,000 and three, and I was like, I bet he's going to correct me.
8: So, because everywhere I go, the three people that made over 92,000, they say, we were the three.
1: Really? That like a thing?
8: Everywhere I go.
1: Really?
8: Everywhere I go.
0: Wait,
8: yeah.
0: And they're here right now.
1: They are.
8: I think they're up right
1: they're
8: there.
1: They just follow him wherever he goes.
8: Yeah. So, it was surreal. It was just like an out-of-body experience, and it was a magical night and a great celebration for women's sports.
1: How did you, of course, I mean, amazing. The record was set. Here in Nebraska, how did you prepare your players for that enormous crowd?
8: I just reminded them it's volleyball, pass that spike. But Andy Jackson, who's a current senior right now,
1: yeah.
8: They asked her earlier in the year, you know, about that same question you just asked me, and she said, "I don't remember because I blacked out." And I think most of them blacked out. So it was.
1: I've always noticed when I watch volleyball that after every point, win or lose the point, the women all gather into a little huddle. I'm not quite sure what they're saying, but I assume that that day they were all getting together and going, "Man, that's a lot of people." Well, yeah. Every time.
8: Yeah.
1: Yeah. What do they say? I've always wondered.
8: I don't know.
1: Really? Every point, all the players get together, little huddle, break, go back, next to the next point.
8: I know,
1: you don't know what they're saying.
8: I know the most common thing we try to get them to say is, "Hey, next point. Let's win the next point."
1: Right.
8: So that's, but who knows what else goes on in there.
1: Do you ever work?
8: They might be talking about who's up in the stands and what, you know, football players there. And
1: yeah. You ever wonder if they were, like, talking about you?
8: No.
1: Like, they all get together and
8: No.
1: He has some spinach in his teeth. You see that? Yeah, don't tell him. So you, we understand, were yourself a basketball player when you were a younger man, and then you became, as one of your first jobs, a basketball coach. And the story we've heard, part of your legend, is that they said, okay, you also got to coach volleyball, and you had no idea and had to go read a book about volleyball.
8: That is a true story.
1: Right. So you were coaching all these different sports, but obviously you went on to become a legend in volleyball. Why volleyball? Why was that your sport that you decided?
8: Volleyball's in the fall, so the first sport to start of school. And we went to the state championship the first year.
1: Yeah.
8: So the school went crazy, and I'm like, wow, I must know what I'm doing in volleyball.
1: Right.
8: No, I have a saying, the longer I coach, the less I know, and I kept learning so much later in my career because everything changes all the time, so you have to be a great learner, and there's days I felt like I didn't know anything what I was talking about or doing, so.
1: Right. Now, you were famous for being a very sort of quiet presence on the sidelines. You were not one of those coaches who ran up and down yelling, right? Was that like a conscious choice? To like, you're just going to sit there and let the game go?
8: That's what I was trying to do because I had to try to, I was more relaxed there. But in about 2015, coaches started getting up in volleyball. It became a thing. And so everybody told me, like, you need to get up and run around on the sideline. Well, we lost two matches in a row for the first time.
1: Really?
8: Yeah. And my the captain came and told me, she goes, "You need to sit down."
1: Really?
8: Kelly Hunter. And we won 34 straight in a national championship.
1: Really?
8: Yeah, and that's a true story. They know. Kelly,
1: I love it.
8: Kelly
1: love
8: Hunter.
1: It.
9: That's all. I think what they said in that huddle was, "Coach needs to sit his ass down."
1: Yeah, exactly.
10: I knew the legend of Cornhusker volleyball, but today I was on the flight here, and people were talking about last night's match, and I've never heard volleyball in an airplane before. But people, they were so excited, like someone hadn't seen it and someone else was catching them up. It was like Game of Thrones finale level excitement. It was really cool.
1: Do you have obnoxious guys calling into sports radio? Like, "Yeah, I don't think that woman could set a spike on the railroad." You know what I mean?
8: I'll give you an example. The last couple of weeks, one of their star players hasn't been playing well. So there was articles in the paper and everybody's online. What's going on? She's not playing very well. They put so much pressure here. They're, you know, it's great. There's all these crowds, but there's a lot of pressure.
1: Sure.
8: And so, yes, they're under the limelight. And sometimes when they're not playing well, they feel like, and I felt this way as a coach, when we lost, I felt like I let the whole state of Nebraska down.
1: Right.
8: And that's how it feels here.
1: Yeah. Which,
8: but it's special.
1: Yeah. Fortunately, there's not a lot of people here, so it's not a big deal. Oh, come now. How many people live in Nebraska? 90,003.
9: 92,000.
1: Thank you.
11: You can't boo him for your population. I need to get out of here and make more people.
8: Dulce, I want to party with you.
1: Yo.
9: Well, hey, if you party with Dulce, you will be up running around like a chicken in your
11: head. Oh, yeah, ain't no coaching for the bench, coach. Me up.
1: Well, John Cook, it is an honor to talk to you here in Omaha. And we have invited you for a little competition of our own. It's a game that we are calling
9: Bump, Set, Spike.
1: So, you are familiar, of course, with bump and set and spike from volleyball, basic moves. So we thought we'd ask you about three different bumps, sets, and spikes. Answer 2 out of 3 questions correctly, and you'll win our prize for one of our listeners, the voice of anyone they might choose for their voicemail. Also, who is Coach John Cook playing for?
0: Autumn Crane Buckman of Omaha, Nebraska.
1: Awesome. Obviously a fan. All right, you ready to do this?
8: Let's do it.
1: First up is bump. Now, the bumps are a birthday tradition in the UK. That's what it's called, the bumps. And when they do the bumps, friends and family of the birthday celebrant do what to them? Is it A, bang them on the floor for each year of their life? B, roll them physically down the road to the nearest pub? Or C, just take them to a dermatologist to remove any odd bumps?
8: I'm going to say A.
1: You're going to say A, to bounce them on the floor for each year they've been alive. That's right.
8: Yeah.
1: Bump, bump. Bump, bump. All right, that's very good. Now we're going to move on to set. The set of the movie The Godfather has become legendary, and if you were visiting that set way back when, you might have seen which of these. A, actors wearing cue cards on their clothes because Marlon Brando refused to memorize his lines. B, Francis Ford Coppola, the director, himself acting out each character in each scene while the real actors were forced to watch him. Or C, Angelo DiCarlo, a real mobster, just standing in the set and either nodding or shaking his head at every mafia thing. Hmm.
8: I guess it must be A.
1: It is A. Yep. So Marlon Brando said it wasn't that he couldn't memorize his lines. He said that if he did memorize his lines, he wouldn't sound natural in the way that a normal person would. So.
12: You know, so
1: that's what he said. So he couldn't deliver them in a natural way in the way he could reading them off Robert Duvall's suit jacket. So, all right, you got 2 right. Of course, we're going to finish with spike, the finishing move. Police often use road spikes, right, to stop fleeing cars. But even seasoned officers were surprised when a woman trying to escape them in a car in Utah did what? A, stopped the car, stole the road spikes, and took them home to keep birds off her windowsill. B, stopped the car and put up a sign, extreme tire damage, do not back up. Or C, ran over the spikes, then while in a standoff with police, called AAA to come replace her damaged tires.
8: I'm thinking C. Is that? We'll go C.
1: It was C.
12: Yeah.
1: She was arrested before AAA could come fix her car. Also, how did John Cook do on our quiz?
0: Coach stays undefeated. 3 out of 3.
1: John Cook is the general manager of the Omaha Supernovas, the world's leading professional volleyball team, and the former head coach of the Nebraska Cornhuskers. John Cook, thank you so much for joining us. Give it up for your very own Coach Cook. In just a minute, we iron some things out in our listener limerick challenge game. Call 1-888-WAIT-WAIT to join us on the air. We'll be back in a minute with more of Wait, Wait, Don't Tell Me from NPR.
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0: 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From NPR and WBEZ Chicago, this is Wait, Wait, Don't Tell Me, the NPR News Quiz. I'm Alzo Slade. We're playing this week with Dulce Sloan, Faith Saley, and Josh Gondelman. And here again is your host at the Orpheum Theater in Omaha, Nebraska, Peter Sagal.
1: Thank you, Alzo. Thank you, everybody. In just a minute, it's the one remaining competition in America that nobody cares enough to bet on. It's the Listener Limerick Challenge. If you'd like to play, give us a call at 1-888-WAIT-WAIT. That's 1-888-924-8924. Right now, panel, some more questions for you from the week's news. Josh, this week the Washington Post held a debate among their staff and published it. It's about whether or not it's okay to show up to a job interview with what?
2: With iced coffee.
1: Exactly right. We understand you are a big iced coffee drinker yourself.
2: I am a big iced coffee drinker.
1: So did you get it on your iced coffee news alert?
2: Yeah, that's right. The Dunkin' app was like, we're mobilizing you. We need you to sign a petition.
1: So this question started on TikTok, where a corporate recruiter put up a post saying, do not walk into an interview with an iced coffee, or worse, an iced latte. But why not? Well, one, it's unprofessional, and two, it gives you horrible breath for the post-interview goodbye kiss.
3: Specifically, they were upset about the sweating on the coffee, and because it would cause a clammy
1: handshake,
3: and the ice would make noise.
1: Exactly,
3: and there would
1: leave a little ring
3: people?
1: On the table. Well, there is a plus side. It shows the potential employers what kind of employee you would be, which is an employee who's going to spill an iced coffee on their lap in the middle of the interview.
2: This is nothing. People will just say anything on TikTok. People will have a TikTok that's like, having a dream is the same as reading a book. And then a million people will be like, that's right, I do think that. And you're like, no, it's just because someone says it on TikTok and gets a lot of response doesn't mean that it's true and doesn't mean it's news.
4: No, I just thought you went to a job interview, it's no food, no drinks, and you have real pants on. Like, I thought that's what we were doing.
3: That's right.
4: And depending on what the job is, your shirt is a certain level of low cut. Other than that...
1: Yeah, no coffee.
2: I've always gone by that rule.
1: Dulce, a new emo album that came out Wednesday is getting unanimously great reviews, but who put out this album?
4: Josh Gondelman is right there. Why would you ask me this question?
2: Are
1: you engaging in stereotypes, Dulce?
2: Yeah,
1: okay, fine.
2: Me.
0: But Josh, you know the answer, don't you?
2: I probably know the answer.
0: Yes.
4: Thank you, Alzo. Okay, is it because we're surprised that this particular individual put out this album?
1: It's more of an institution that put out the album. I'll give you a hint.
4: Okay.
1: It's the perfect thing to listen to while drinking a Frosty.
4: Wendy's!
2: I did not know that, actually.
4: Is this like when SpongeBob put out the Yellow album?
1: Sort of.
4: Okay.
1: The new compilation is called Songs to Listen to in a Wendy's Parking Lot, and it features... And it features songs like, and these are all real, She Said She Didn't Want Fries, and The Best Combo Meal on the Worst Night of My Life. It's good. It's like good
2: music. You
1: know what?
2: Is there one that's like, your square corners poked out of my round bun.
1: Go on.
2: That's all I had, really.
4: That. Honestly, shout out to the 45-year-old intern.
1: Who came up with this?
4: That got them to put out this album.
1: Now, of course, now that they're all emo, instead of a Happy Meal, Wendy's is offering a What's the Point meal. And the album art is great. It's the classic picture of Wendy from the logo. You've seen it many times, but now she's dressed like her dad just doesn't understand her anymore.
2: Her red hair is just bangs covering both of her
1: eyes. Exactly, yeah.

0: Coming up, it's Lightning Fill in the Blank, but first it's a game where you have to listen for the rhyme. If you'd like to play on air, call or leave a message at 1-888-WAIT-WAIT. That's 1-888-924-8924. You can see us most weeks back home at the Studebaker Theater in downtown Chicago. You can always catch us on the road, too. We'll be in Kalamazoo, Michigan on October 22nd. And our first show ever in Normal, Illinois is on November 12th. For tickets and information to all our live shows, go to nprpresents.org. Hi, you're on Wait, Wait, Don't Tell Me.
1: Hi, Peter. This is Katie Bell from Kittering, Maine.
0: Hey, Katie Bell from Kittering, Maine. How are you?
1: I'm doing well.
2: Katie, are you a lawyer?
1: I wish. That's funny.
3: Nothing makes you feel like you just said something funny, like when someone goes, That's funny.
2: Yeah. That's how, like, old comics laugh at a joke. They're like, that's hilarious.
3: It really is.
4: Katie's already won.
0: Yeah? So, Katie, we are delighted to have you. Alzo Slade is going to perform for you three news-related limericks with a last word or phrase missing from each. If you can fill in that last word or phrase, of course, you'll win a prize. Do it two times out of three. Ready to go?
1: Ready as I'll ever be.
0: All right, here we go. Here's your first limerick.
4: Roderi sends my heart a flutter, but bringing it home makes me shudder. I am taking a chance with this shoved down my pants. I just came back from France smuggling.
1: Butter?
0: Butter! Yes, butter! This week, the Wall Street Journal reported on the growing number of Americans going to France and trying to bring butter home as a souvenir. It's never, though, been harder to be a butter smuggler, a term which, despite what you are all thinking right now, is a person who smuggles butter. So we all know French butter is better, it's got a higher fat content, and of course it speaks more languages than American butter. And it's a real thoughtful gift, too, for your friends back here. You know that thing that you like because it tastes fresh from the farm? Well, it just spent the last 9 hours stuffed in my carry-on. Enjoy!
3: Honestly, still less of a chance of giving you diarrhea than anything in America.
0: Exactly
3: right now.
0: True. All right, here's your next limerick.
4: With creases, my clothing is sprinkled. Still, I strut around with a twinkle. I'm tired of requiring a boatload of ironing. It's hip to wear clothes that are
1: wrinkled.
0: Yes! Good news, slobs of the world. Ironing is out. Wrinkles are in. All the fancy clothing brands are selling pre-wrinkled items like Totem's $500 crinkled gauze tank top and Prada's $700 My Hotel Room Doesn't Have a Steamer shirt. According to the stylists, it's all about being intentional. No, I didn't spill coffee on my pants. I intentionally poured it there. Between this and the no hair brushing trend, looking disheveled has never been more on trend. You're basically telling the world, I don't play by your rules. Also, I fell asleep on the way here.
3: Never before have I so fully understood the meaning of the term news I can use.
0: Yes.
3: This is huge for me.
0: No, honey, this is fashionable.
2: I haven't ironed clothes in a long time, mainly because a lot of my clothes will melt.
0: That's a problem.
2: You think these pants can withstand the heat of an iron? Then no, you dry them with a hope and you lay them out with a dream. You cannot.
3: Dream big.
2: No.
0: Here we go. Here is your last limerick.
4: I am giving this Amtrak full rein, 'cause I'm done with how airports constrain. So I'm going back to the clickety-clack in my own private car on a...
1: My dad would love this. Train.
0: Yes, train. Great news. Private train cars are back. Who hasn't wanted to travel across the country like the body of a dead president?
2: So it's not just first class. It's your own car.
0: It's your own car. These are private, high-end, fancy train cars. They got lounges. They have full dining rooms.
2: Do you have a valet?
0: Presumably. Mm-hmm. And the people who own them or are renting them attach them to the back of Amtrak passenger cars. It's like old school luxury travel, how they did it 100 years ago. But remember, No matter how high-end your train car is, the bathroom is still going to be out of order.
2: I want to do, because like, I'd always wanted to do, because I grew up watching, you know, PBS and seeing Agatha Christie and Poirot. Mm.
5: You want to murder somebody in one of those.
6: Most people would have jumped to solve a murder on the Orient Express.
2: Why are you trying to pin me for crime?
0: Exactly. Also, how did Katie do on our quiz?
4: Katie Bell did great. She got 3 out of 3. Perfect score.
0: Congratulations.
7: Yay, I'm thrilled.
0: Yay.
2: Yay.
0: Thank you, Katie.
7: Thank you.
0: Bye-bye.

0: Now onto our final game, Lightning Fill in the Blank. Each of our players will have 60 seconds in which to answer as many fill-in-the-blank questions as they can. Each correct answer is worth 2 points. Alzo, can you give us the scores?
1: Of course. Dulce and Faith are knotted up at 2, and Josh is in the lead with 3.
0: All right. Okay, we'll pick Dulce to go first. The clock will start when I begin your first question. Fill in the blank. On Thursday, dozens of UN delegates walked out in protest during a speech by Israeli Prime Minister blank.
2: Netanyahu.
0: Right. This week, Hurricane Polo briefly became a category blank storm.
2: 5?
0: Yes. Following predictions that it may end all human life, most Americans say they want more regulation of blank.
2: AI.
0: Right. This week, a British man attempting to throw a bag of drugs into a prison was repeatedly thwarted by blank.
2: The wind?
0: No, by the fact that he couldn't throw it high enough to get it over the wall. The estate of beloved singer blank accused her own nephew of extortion. Yes, on Thursday, coffee giant blank announced it was closing over 200 locations.
2: Starbucks!
0: Yes. Ooh. This week, New Hampshire's Concord Public Library suspended late fees for return books, so a man there blanked.
2: Fainted?
0: No, he returned a magazine that was 130 years overdue.
2: Did he check it out?
0: Yeah.
3: Nosferatu of Concord, New Hampshire.
0: The September 1894 issue of Century Illustrated Monthly Magazine.
2: Century Illustrated?
0: Yeah, that's the one with the centerfold of the fully dressed woman. could be checked out for 1 week, making the magazine approximately 48,000 days overdue for a fine of $12,000. But now it's been returned in the grace period, which is great news for that other patron who has had it on hold for 115 years. Alzo, how did Dulce do in our quiz?
1: She did all right. She got 5 right for 10 more points, total of 12, and the lead.
0: All right, so. Faith, you're up next. Please fill in the blank. On Wednesday, Chinese leader blank arrived in the U.S. for a summit and a state dinner.
4: Xi
0: Jinping. On Monday, Paramount reached a settlement to clear the way for their merger with blank.
4: Warner Brothers.
0: Right. On Monday, a new flu shot developed using blank began its countrywide rollout.
4: DNA.
0: Close enough, mRNA. This week, movie star Taylor Lautner and his wife, Taylor Lautner, welcomed their new baby named blank.
4: Taylor Lautner.
0: No, named Lenny Taylor Lautner.
4: So close.
0: This week, food delivery app blank agreed to pay $131 million to underpaid New York employees.
4: DoorDash.
0: Right, ahead of the VMAs on Sunday, pop superstar blank announced her new single.
4: Taylor Swift.
0: Right, this week, police in the UK sentenced a man to 9 months in prison after he was charged with driving while drunk and also driving while blank.
4: Underwater.
0: No, he was arrested for driving while drunk and also driving while blind. Police say they suspected the man was drunk when they saw him swerving between lanes on the highway, but after pulling him over, they also discovered that he was almost completely blind. They were like, sir, do you have any idea how fast you were going? And he's like, no, I was hoping you'd tell me.
3: You have to be so drunk to start driving when
0: you're
3: blind.
0: Yeah, I know. Also, how did Faith do in our quiz?
1: She also got 5 right for 10 more points, total of 12, and now she's tied for the lead with Dulce.
0: All right, so how many then? How many then does Josh need to win?
1: Josh, you need 5 to win, buddy.
3: Thank you.
0: All right.
1: You're welcome.
4: Do this.
0: Here we go, Josh. This is for the game. In a speech to the UN, the president of blank said he would never bow his head to Trump.
3: Canada?
0: No. No, although a good guess. Could have been a lot of people. Yeah. It was Iran in this case. On Monday, an issue with telecom lines led to thousands of blanks being canceled or delayed. Oh, hush now.
3: I guess I got to say it. Flights?
0: Yes. On Wednesday, NASA announced their next collaborative rocket launch with space company blank.
3: SpaceX?
0: Right. According to Bloomberg, people are turning to blank to help them quit vaping.
3: Smoking cigarettes.
0: Exactly right. On Wednesday, disgraced film producer blank was sentenced to another 15 years in prison.
3: Harvey Weinstein.
0: Right. On Tuesday, fast food giant blank announced it would be adding new high-protein items to its menu.
3: McDonald's?
0: Right. This week, a man in Florida was able to successfully avoid injury after he was attacked by a crab that was blank.
3: Wielding a knife.
0: Yes, exactly right.
2: It's true.
0: True. This man and his dog were both startled when a crab holding a knife came after them while they were out on a walk. Fortunately, the man was able to pick up the crab and move it away safely. Big mistake, though, because that crab is definitely coming back with a gun. Also, did Josh do well enough to win?
1: He absolutely did. 6 right, 12 more points, total of 15. Woo! Josh wins.
0: Bravo, Josh. In just a minute, we're going to ask our panelists to predict, after the George Lucas Museum for Narrative Art, what will be the next new museum to capture the nation's imagination. 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Doug Berman, benevolent overlord. Philip Gotica writes our limericks. Our public address announcer is Paul Friedman. Our ops manager is Jasira Vardak. Thanks to the staff and crew here at the magnificent Orpheum Theater in downtown Omaha. BJ Lederman composed our theme. Our program is produced by Jennifer Mills, Miles Gornbos, and Lillian King. Special thanks this week to Blythe Robertson, Janie Hoffman, and Dom Banis. Peter Gwynn is our corn husker. Emma Choi is our vibe curator. Technical directions from Lorna White, with special thanks this week to Travis Hagen. Our CFO is Colin Miller. Our production manager is Robert Newhouse. Our senior producer is Ian Chellog. The executive producer of Wait, Wait, Don't Tell Me is Mr. Michael Danforth. Now, panel, what will be the next new museum? Dulce Sloan.
2: The anti-museum, where they collect everything colonizers stole and gave them back to their countries of origin.
0: Whoa. Josh Gondelman.
3: The George R.R. Martin Museum, which will be incredibly popular, even if the final story remains unfinished.
0: And Faith Saley.
4: The Museum of Extinct Experiences, where you go to rewind videotapes, make phone calls to people you didn't text first, and sit in a Chrysler with the windows rolled up while your dad chain smokes.
1: And if any of that happens, panel, we'll ask you about it on Wait, Wait, Don't Tell
0: Thank you, Alzo Slade. Thanks also to Dulce Sloan, Josh Gondelman, and Faith Saley. Special thanks to Ian Vosberg, Sandy Carstens, and everyone at Nebraska Public Media. Thanks to our fabulous audience who came out to see us in Omaha. Thanks to all of you for listening wherever you might be. I'm Peter Sagal. We'll see you next week. This is NPR.
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7: 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It's 1 o'clock. Today on the New Yorker Radio Hour, I'll talk with the entertainment kingpin, Ari Emanuel. Emanuel is legendary in Hollywood for his deal-making, and though he's a prominent Democrat, Emanuel has done business with Elon Musk and Donald Trump, who was his client right up until he first won the White House.
8: The president and I talked that night that he was, am I your most important client? And I say to him, you can't make me any money anymore.
7: It's estimated that he's enriched himself in excess of $2 billion.
8: Yeah, that's disappointing. I do not agree, because if I did agree, I would have represented him and I could have made a lot of money. I don't agree with self-enrichment, and I think it's wrong.
7: Ari Emanuel. I'll also talk with Min Jin Lee, who's written her first new novel in the decade since her bestseller, Pachinko. That's all in the New Yorker Radio Hour, just ahead.
9: Live from NPR News in Washington, I'm Janine Herbst. Police in England say five people have been arrested near a UK airbase that's used by the U.S. military for strikes on Iran. The men are being held on suspicion of a terrorist act that appears to involve three vans. The base, Fairford, has been used by American bombers for strictly limited strikes against Iranian missile sites. That deal was agreed to under former Prime Minister Keir Starmer, who was opposed to the U.S. war in Iran. Police haven't released details on those arrested, but President Trump praised the arrests, saying, quote, "We had them under investigation," without giving more details. In New York, at least one person is dead in the powerful nor'easter that hit the area. Forecasters say the storm is slowly moving along the East Coast, with heavy rain and strong winds leading to flooding in New York City and New Jersey. Governor Mikey Sherrill says shore communities have been hit hard and that they're monitoring the damage closely.
10: Dozens of people have evacuated from their homes due to flooding, and dozens more were rescued from cars and flooded roadways.
9: Forecasters say flash flooding is still possible in places. The president's latest fight with the media continues after the White House blocked CNN, which was TV pool coverage, from riding with him on Air Force One yesterday as Trump headed to a college football game in Tennessee. A federal judge ordered the White House to temporarily restore access last week. And Piers Mara Liasson has more.
11: Why is fighting the press good for him, especially if it ends up getting him less coverage? Is that a good strategy for the midterms? It's the same question that arises when you wonder why the president has taken so many stands opposed to majority public opinion on issue after issue. On AI, the public wants regulation. He says we shouldn't have any. On data centers, the public's against them. He says the only people who are against data centers are people who want to be, quote, poor and backwards. He's for flock cameras. The public doesn't like them. And of course, he's for tariffs and the war in Iran, two very unpopular policies.
9: And Piers Mara Liasson reporting. Pope Leo told a massive crowd gathered at the Shrine of Lourdes that the Catholic Church has to confront deep wounds caused by clergy abuse. And Piers Eleanor Beardsley reports Leo is on a four-day visit to France.
12: Lourdes is a town in the foothills of the Pyrenees Mountains that attracts some 3 million pilgrims a year for its purported healing spring waters on the spot where a 19th century shepherd girl had apparitions of the Virgin Mary. The site is also connected to a recent scandal. The shrine's facade has a series of mosaics by a prominent religious artist accused of abusing 20 women. The story's tall mosaics have been covered for the Pope's visit. Leo has previously apologized for abuse scandals that have damaged the church's credibility. On a trip to Spain in June, he told bishops they must listen to survivors and offer reparations.
9: Eleanor Beardsley reporting. This is NPR News. Russian attacks across Ukraine overnight killed at least three people after Moscow rejected German calls to ease its escalation toward NATO. Russia's foreign minister, Sergei Lavrov, dismissed a meeting with his German counterpart at the UN General Assembly in New York last week, saying it lacked genuine dialogue. Tensions between Russia and Germany have worsened after a drone attack at Leipzig airport last month. Meanwhile, Moscow continues to target Ukraine with missiles and drones while Kyiv strikes Russian oil refineries. Moscow's war shows no sign of slowing, and both sides are blaming each other for ongoing hostilities. Voters in Switzerland said a resounding no to proposals to make their traditional neutrality more strict. As Imogene Folks reports, the size of the defeat reflects a growing realization that trying to ignore today's conflicts is neither morally nor strategically a good idea.
13: The result, 70% of those voting rejected the proposals, suggest most Swiss believe neutrality cannot ignore international law or reward aggression, and that to protect their own country, new alliances with European neighbours may be necessary. They also doubted the motivations of a key supporter of strict neutrality, right-wing political and business leader Christoph Blocher. His companies traded with apartheid South Africa and were trading with Russia until sanctions were imposed. For NPR News, I'm Imogen Folks in Bern.
9: And I'm Janine Herbst, and you're listening to NPR News from Washington.
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7: Welcome to The New Yorker Radio Hour. I'm David Remnick. The Art of the Deal is the title, of course, of a famous book by Donald Trump. But if you really want to know how deals are done, particularly in Hollywood, study the career of Ari Emanuel. Emanuel runs WME, one of the biggest talent agencies in the industry. And you may remember him, or the character based on him, in the HBO series Entourage, the abrasive, hot-tempered, profaned Hollywood operator called Ari Gold. Emanuel has overseen the careers of Oprah Winfrey, Taylor Swift, Meghan Markle, Martin Scorsese, and The Rock. His entertainment machine now includes World Wrestling Entertainment and UFC Fighting League, theaters on Broadway and in London, a ticketing company, and much more. That global empire has put him very close to some of the most powerful people in the world, including Donald Trump and Elon Musk. In a new memoir, Ari Emanuel describes the rage that fuels him, and he claims to make 300 phone calls every single day. We spoke this past week. Let's talk about what an agent does. Nobody outside of your little world and maybe my little world knows. They can name a single agent, until you maybe. And the first time they could name an agent was when they were watching the HBO show Entourage. And there was this guy, Ari Gold, who was filled with not just Spielkus, I would say, which, you know, ants in his pants, but also an ongoing rage.
16: You know what other class I took at Harvard? Business ethics. I don't steal other people's clients. But in your case, I'm going to make an exception. I'm going to take everyone, your B-level sitcom stars, your reality TV writers. When I'm done with you, you're going to be repping Sideshow Freaks.
7: That was clearly based on you. And I want to know your relationship to Ari Gold.
17: Well, first of all, at the time, I never watched the show.
7: You say this in the book. It's very hard for me to believe.
17: No, I think I watched... The first episode gave me complete anxiety. And then it came on Sunday nights. The storylines at times were way too close because it's the business. And they got that down. I had not met Jeremy Piven.
7: And who's playing Ari Gold.
17: Who's playing Ari Gold. And he was, first of all, incredibly funny. Had the one-liners. I don't know how he did it. But he captured my all my attributes at the time that were good and bad and ugly, right?
7: How would you describe this?
17: Fast talking, trying to get to some end, representing your clients, but also having a lot of conflicts. And

0: a ghostwriter, J.R. Moringer, yeah, who worked with Prince Harry and Andre Agassi. He's the best at this in the business.
1: Yeah. We'll
0: talk about how you work together with a ghostwriter. But there's a lot of rage in this book. And at the beginning, you write this in conjunction with J.R. Every story starts with rage. And every story, one way or another, ends up there. And you also write, rage is both catalyst and metric of desire. Mm. Now, Ari, most people talk about rage as a bad thing. Mm. You know, it. Are you saying it's a good thing or it's a characteristic thing of your being?
1: I don't. First of all, J.R.
0: Or is it a weapon that you deploy professionally?
1: Yeah. J.R. is an incredible human being. Made the process, as nervous I was, really easy. And I think one of the great human beings. My life has been a situation where I had the smart brother, Ezekiel Emanuel. Mm-hmm. I had the other smart
0: who's
1: brother.
0: Who's in medicine.
1: Right? And, my other brother who's in politics, Rahm Emanuel. And then I was the third. And I had dyslexia, ADHD. Mm-hmm. And thank God for my mother that she said, I don't care what all these people are saying. You're reading, you're going to college, you're going to be successful. And when you're in that situation and you're trying to find an identity amongst incredible brothers, incredible human beings, and people are thinking that you're not smart, and I didn't think I wasn't smart. I just, my brain functioned in a different way.
0: Yeah.
1: You have a chip on your shoulder.
0: Was your father as forgiving as your mother?
1: My father was, he was a tough man, a wonderful, beautiful man, and he was dyslexic. And, you know, he graduated number two in medical school and learned French through English that he learned when he went to Lausanne, Switzerland. Mm-hmm. He was an incredible human being. So when you're in that, and I had finally picked the craft that I wanted to do when that aha moment happened for me.
0: Which is?
1: Being an agent.
0: No, but how did that happen?
1: A friend of mine, Michael Mendelsohn at the time, was working in the mailroom at William Morris in New York. And I had moved back from Europe. My father let me go to Europe. And he said to me, I said, what are you doing? He goes, oh, I'm in the mailroom of William Morris. And I go, what the f*** is William Morris?
0: Because mythical mailroom is real.
1: Is real.
0: Yeah.
1: And, you know, being from the Midwest, not understanding how the business worked, he explained it to me. And I said, you know, I think I would like that.
0: Right.
1: Went to work for this guy, Robbie Lance, who had bought this company, the Duve Agency that I was working at.
0: Right.
1: And I understood it. And then I went into the mailroom of CAA. And I didn't have a plan B. I had plan A. Make it.
0: Give me an example of how your rage showed itself professionally. You want people to fear you.
1: Well, we go through the beginning part of my business, and when things weren't going my way or I had a point of view, I didn't mind announcing that this is my point of view. Most people, I think, don't take agency, don't announce it. And when somebody in my household, when you had a point of view, you had to defend.
0: Right.
1: Some people think that is very aggressive. I think that's normal.
0: Right. You describe, and your brothers have described in interviews elsewhere, the kitchen table.
1: Yeah.
0: It sounds like the most argumentative kitchen table I've ever heard of.
1: And also loving.
0: Well, pretty Darwinian, though.
1: Yeah.
0: Well, there's a tremendous amount of screaming and yelling in this book and phone calls. There are a lot of phone calls in this book. Because that's the lifeblood. That's how agents work. That's how it's done. And then the occasional lunch. Looking back on it, because I think the portrayal here is what I used to be, here is where my struggles, and now I'm a much more contained guy. I got the success that I was always looking for. That's
1: contained-ish.
0: Contained-ish. But when it was uncontained, was rage something that was within you and you could control and you deploy?
1: No.
0: Or it just came pouring out of you?
1: You know, when we started Endeavor, which was the agency after we left ICM, we couldn't compete financially because there was four big agencies, United Talent, ICM, William Morris, and CAA. So we couldn't compete on price. They didn't want a newcomer. We had to compete on ideas, aggressiveness, and hard work. And when somebody tried to bully us and say, no, I was okay. Like, okay, I guess we're going to tussle. And I'm not just going to give in just because you're the big guy and I'm supposed to give in to you. And that happened a lot. And I was one of the guys.
0: When you were going too far in these tussles, what were you doing?
1: Well, there's, you know, screaming at heart.

0: Harvey Weinstein.
1: Yeah, but that's easy. Everybody's proud of having screened at Harvey Weinstein.
0: But at the time, he was the man. I mean, this guy had more Oscars. He had take everything that's happened. That guy had the greatest taste of all time and how to pick movies. I mean, there was other things very reprehensible, but yeah. In the movie business, he was.
1: Did you know he was reprehensible at the time?
0: No, but I didn't know. I had no idea.
1: Did you know that that kind of behavior was rife in Hollywood?
0: No, I was trying to make a company, so I was just moving forward, trying to stay in my own lane and figure out how to.
1: So the idea that everybody in Hollywood knew what was going on at this place at this hotel and that hotel is to
0: we
1: you.
0: Had nothing. We weren't big enough to know nothing. You know, we were just trying to make it. And so there's
1: shot?
0: Other people,
1: yeah.
0: Which I state,
1: yeah.
0: Definitely knew, in my opinion, right?
1: Who?
0: The other agency.
1: Mm-hmm.
0: And
1: so all the agencies other than you knew?
0: No. One other agency mm-hmm. who represented him at the time.
1: Who was that?
0: CA.
1: Yeah.
0: You know, and they were, remember, Mike Ovitz and Ron Meyer had just left. They were representing him. And there's a couple lawsuits about it now from Julie Armand and other people. So we'll see what happens.
1: How do you coexist? Ezekiel's one thing, but Rahm is another. Rahm is at the center of the Clinton administration, yeah. the Obama administration.
0: Yeah.
1: He's running for president now, it seems. We'll see.
0: You're going to have to ask my brother.
1: I did.
0: He's
1: trying to sort it out.
0: He hasn't announced that.
1: How do you navigate that political figure in your family?
0: Hmm.
1: And I have to say, his presence is pretty slight in this book, and there's not a lot of compliments thrown his way. That was my reading of it, Ari.
0: Okay. Here's what I would say to you about my brother. First of all, I don't think you have to worry about the Emanuel boys loving each other and defending each other.
1: Will you get behind him if he decides ultimately to run for president?
0: I'm a ride-or-die guy, and for sure I'm a ride-or-die guy with my friends, and nobody has to question any Emanuel brother that we will be side by side, and I will be doing everything I can because I think there's no question my brother has the best experience, toughest guy out there to handle the challenges this country needs into the future.
1: Are you a billionaire now?
0: I don't think about that.
1: I'm asking you.
0: I've done very, very well for myself.
1: So how do you feel about the billionaire tax, the wealth tax that's being proposed in California that's on the ballot? You for it or against it?
0: It's stupid.
1: Why?
0: Because I don't think it achieves what you want to achieve. And I think it's driving economics out of the state.
1: Would you move out of California if it passed?
0: I don't think it's legal to have it, so I'm not worried about that.
1: Would you move out of California if it passed?
0: I haven't thought about that yet.
1: Wait a minute. You haven't thought about whether you're a billionaire?
0: I haven't moved yet. I bought another house right next to my house.
1: Do you approve of what Sergey Brin has done and any number of other people in California, which is move the hell out of the state?
0: I have not moved out of the state. I love California. I love Los Angeles. I love the entertainment business.
1: Okay.
0: And I want it to be healthy.
1: Now, you came out.
0: And that's not the way to make California, Los Angeles economically viable.
1: You wrote an op-ed saying that the antitrust suit involving Paramount was a bad thing.
0: Right.
1: We're sitting here right after that deal has gone through. That seems like a sealed deal. Is the Paramount merger good for Hollywood?
0: No, it's not good. It's great.
1: Why?
0: When I started in the business, the network business, the cable business was just starting, and then it became,
1: right.
0: And that was great. My thesis for Endeavor was there's going to be infinite distribution, and that's good for creators. Now the business has evolved, and it's about streaming. And in that ecosystem, not that the television business and the cable business is going away. It's going to diminish. And for that business, I think you need four over 200 million sub companies.
1: Four big companies.
0: Right.
1: Who have a scale.
0: And, which then creates competition. And my job is to get the best price for my talent.
1: Mm-hmm.
0: And so if you have only kind of two, you don't get that scale. You don't get that leverage that you need. And you have a gentleman in David Ellison who loves the movie and television business, committed to it, going to spend more than anybody, $30 billion to promote movies and television, et cetera.
1: Right.
0: And I think that's a good thing because it gives competition to Netflix, which is an incredible company, gives competition to Amazon, incredible company, and gives competition to a growing Disney. And once you have four, we have a proper ecosystem that enables my creative clients and the rest to leverage it to get their project made. David's committed to 30 movies in the theater business.
1: David Ellison, yeah.
0: Yeah, and 170 series. And we've had six bad years in Hollywood. We had the COVID years, and then we had a strike with the Writers Guild. We're now, as we see at the box office, just coming out of it. And why would we restrict somebody who says, and all the surrounding people, the theater chains, the cable operators, this is a good thing, we want it.
1: Part of the deal, though, involves CNN.
0: It is about CNN. And it's not about any of the other stuff.
1: Are you not worried about CNN and CBS News?
0: No. Mark Thompson's an incredible executive.
1: You think Barry Weiss is a good steward?
0: Here's what I'd say to you. I've watched the last two Sundays of 60 Minutes. Mm-hmm. Thought it was pretty good.
1: You're okay with her?
0: Yeah. And I think, as I have said in my op-eds, guess what? Put an editorial board there. I'm a Democrat. I'm okay with that check. And Mark Thompson is an incredible executive, very forceful, has, I think, the perfect middle ground, and put the editorial board together,
1: right,
0: and let's move on. We have a lot of issues in this country.
1: Mm-hmm.
0: AI, Iran, inflation, deficit. I mean, there's a lot going on. And rightfully, we're talking about free press, but there's a lot of other issues. And this Paramount is not going to be an issue about the free press, because there's going to be...
1: I don't know if you're right. I hope you're right.
0: I think I'm right.
1: And we'll come back and discuss
0: it. And I would just say to you, you have Jon Stewart.
1: I don't know that you think Jon Stewart will stay there?
0: What I'm saying is Jon Stewart has been given the ability to have the conversation that he's having. As of last night, it was incredible. So David has not restricted that. So I think it's going to be fine.
1: I'm speaking with the talent executive, Ari Emanuel, whose new book is called Roll the Calls. We'll continue in just a moment. This is the New Yorker Radio Hour.
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3: 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And from Duke University's Office of the Provost, presenting Democratic Governor Michelle Lujan Grisham and Republican Governor Mark Gordon on how to revive America's democracy through healthy conflict and constructive dialogue. This Tuesday, duke.is/disagree.
1: This is the New Yorker Radio Hour. I'm David Remnick, and I've been speaking with Ari Emanuel. He's one of the most powerful people in entertainment. Emanuel runs WME, which was formed from the merger of William Morris and his own talent agency, Endeavor. He also controls TKO Group and many other businesses operating globally. Emanuel has also been a prominent Democratic donor, and he's outspoken on a number of issues, including some pretty blunt criticism of Benjamin Netanyahu. But as a businessman, he maintains relationships across the political spectrum. We'll continue our conversation now. Your politics, as I've always understood them over a long period of time, were pretty center Democrat, Clintonian, Obamian, that kind of thing. But your job sometimes is going to put you in a spot.
0: Right.
1: I assume. As of the end of 2025, Hassan Piker, the now well-known streamer, was represented by, I think, WME. Are you troubled by him one way or another?
0: It's like what I said to people that fight with me when I talk to the right, the Republicans, and have relations with Republicans. And I get in these arguments about kids that are trying to stop lecturers that they don't agree with coming to schools. I don't want to live in an echo chamber. I don't want to live in a cult. I want to live not in a cult, but in a society. And in a society, you have to have conversations. And they're not easy conversations. And they're not always with people that you agree with. They're a lot of times with people you don't. So he can have his opinion. If, as long as we're having a conversation and not a screaming match, I'm okay with it. I don't agree with him on so many levels. What he said about 9/11 in the United States, what he said about Jews, I do not agree. I'm willing, like at my dinner table with my parents, to get into the scuffle.
1: Well, would that extend to Robert Kraft? So Robert Kraft decided he could not countenance having Macklemore, the rapper, who had, in the midst of his performance, spoken out for Free Palestine. And he was kicked off Ed Sheeran's tour and put Ed Sheeran in a position. You know the whole story. What do you think of Robert Kraft's actions there? If you're for that kind of free speech, is what I'm hearing, did Robert Kraft behave improperly in your view?
0: No, here's what Robert Kraft owns that stadium, right? And people like trying to piece it apart. Like,
1: nobody doubts his legal ability to do it. Do you think it was the right thing to do?
0: He has every right to do what he wants to do. You can make any decision you want as it relates to your stadium. That's Bob Kraft's decision, and I support Bob Kraft, and I don't think that has anything to do with the First Amendment. That has to do with Bob Kraft.
1: Now, you were involved at one point in business with Mohammed bin Salman.
0: Right.
1: Right? The de facto leader of Saudi Arabia. And the Saudi investors took a pretty big stake in Endeavor at that time, something like $400 million. And after Jamal Khashoggi, the journalist, was murdered in 2018, he tried to return that money. How did that—I want to know how that went down. And also, what do you think of the rush— and not only Hollywood investors, but investors all over the United States, but a lot in Hollywood. Now, MBS seems the place to go. The Emirates, MBS, and so on.
0: I think there's a lot of investment coming out of the region. Qatar, Abu Dhabi, Saudi Arabia.
1: Right.
0: At the time, didn't want them on our cap table. We had been doing business with them as still, at that time, representing on rights. We have an incredible relationship with them now. We do things like with the WWE TKO.
1: Right.
0: You know, it's a global business. I think he's done incredible work on women's rights there, on not supporting extremists in the Muslim community. He has made a lot of progress. And there's a lot of gray. There's a lot of gray in the world. And I'm a global company. We have a lot of business.
1: So what I'm asking is, if MBS was awful in 2018 after the murder of Khashoggi, at what point did it become okay?
0: You know, I also have seen him change in what he's done.
1: Have you heard him be contrite about Khashoggi?
0: I've not heard him be contrite, but I have seen what he's done as it relates to
1: I mean, I'm not suggesting that the world is pure.
0: It's not
1: even remotely. Not even remotely.
0: And he has made strides in areas that I think are important. So there's shades of gray. And I'm willing to live in the shades of gray. I'm not willing, right? And I have changed to not live in the shades of gray.
1: How do you mean?
0: I mean, before, sometimes it was black and white for me. And, you know, I'm older now, and I think people change.
1: But is that because money talks?
0: No. No. I just told you why I thought things have changed.
1: I was surprised that you befriended, and I don't know what your relationship is now, with Elon Musk, who— at one point, and talk about people changing, this was a guy whose general image out in the world was of tremendous innovation. But I would also argue that what happened during the Doge period and his funding of Trump and now his funding of the midterm elections, and most of all, the unbelievably heartless action about our global health program, in which people estimate that as many as 700,000 people are going to die as the result of what happened to our global health program. And that's there's no backseas to that. That's going to happen.
0: Are you sure that's going to happen? Do we have all the facts?
1: We absolutely do.
0: I haven't
1: seen
0: those.
1: The reporting reveals that.
0: I have not seen that.
1: What is it? Why do you? Tell me about your relationship with Elon Musk and why he's still kosher to you.
0: Well, I think he's moved humanity forward in incredible ways. I think he's one of the greatest innovators of our time. I think what he has done, cutting off the Russians and Starlink, has been important for that war. There has been a ledger of pros and cons. I have not seen the facts that you talk about.
1: You didn't think Doge did a tremendous amount of damage?
0: I have not seen all the facts. Here's what I do think. Doge pointed to issues that I thought, as I said to you, there's a numerator and a denominator.
1: You're talking about waste.
0: Yeah, waste. Would I have gone about it with a chainsaw? I think when you talk to Elon and I have about that, he would admit that was not great. His politics is his politics. He and I discuss his politics. I disagree with him on a lot of his issues. As it relates to this specific issue, I don't have the facts. I just don't. Now, after this, I'll have a conversation with my brother Zeke. I'll have a conversation with my brother Ram and say, hey, is this true or not true? I'm not sure it's true.
1: I worry about your Elon relationship.
0: Really? I think it's fantastic. And I'm happy that he and I have a relationship. He and I argue. He and I agree on certain things. That's a healthy relationship.
1: He's not healthy.
0: You're wrong.
1: Tell me why.
0: Because I think the man is an incredible human being. I think what he's done for society on a net positive basis. And I can disagree.
1: Have you listened to him on Joe Rogan go on about conspiracy theories?
0: It's
1: frightening.
4: Information technology weapon to propagate what is essentially a mind virus to the rest of Earth. And the outcome of that mind virus is very clear if you walk around the streets of downtown San Francisco. It is the end of civilization.
0: I can argue with him because I disagree with a lot of conspiracy, but it's okay to disagree with people. Just don't be disagreeable.
1: Yeah, okay. But that goes for when you're arguing over tax policy or something. The yawning gap.
0: I disagree with you on the yawning gap. So you and I disagree
1: we're discussing it.
0: Yeah.
1: That's fine.
0: And I don't think you should just
1: What's the breaking point?
0: I promise you, if you sat down with him,
1: right,
0: you would find him, one, intriguing, two, unbelievable, intellectual, and you would have a decent and an appropriate exchange of thoughts. And I think you would move him and he would move you.
1: You think that I would move him?
0: I do. And I think he would move you,
1: have
0: too.
1: Have you ever moved him?
0: Yeah.
1: On what?
0: It doesn't matter. It's a personal relationship. But I have moved him on things that he has said that I have disagreed with. And that's what you want. Do you want to live in a cult where you just say it's this way and not having the conversation?
1: That's not a question of a cult.
0: Of course it is. It's your statement like you can't move the man. You can have a proper conversation with him.
1: He's on your board?
0: No, he's not any longer. He was at the beginning.
1: Why is he no longer?
0: His life got complicated. My life got complicated. And he said, I got to get off because I'm just too busy. And I said, great. No problem.
1: Okay. Donald Trump was your client at one point.
0: Yes.
1: And you dropped him as soon as he won the 2016 election. Am I getting it right?
0: I didn't drop him. He was the president of the United States. I didn't represent the president.
1: Wait, the quote from the book is, I've never dropped a client with such ease, and I tell him that I didn't vote for him.
0: Right. I mean, I didn't vote for him. He knows I'm a Democrat. He was a Democrat at one point.
1: Who the heck knows what he was? Yeah.
0: You know, he was a businessman. And actually, on the day he was elected, the president and I talked at 11:30-something that night that he was, am I your most important client? And I say to him, you can't make me any money anymore. And I have a very good relationship with the president. We talk.
1: What do you think of Trump as a politician? Do you think he's an authoritarian? Do you think he's a fascist?
0: I think he's an incredible politician. You can't argue that. One of the best as a politician. I don't agree with his politics as it relates to the press and all the other things. I think there's a lot of times that the president has very good ideas. I don't agree with a lot of the execution.
1: But that's mild language. You probably would have said that about any Republican president, that I don't agree with him. But you're not answering my question about, is he an authoritarian? Is he
0: I don't think he's an authoritarian.
1: You don't?
0: No. I think he uses a lot of these maneuvers to deflect on other issues going on.
1: It's estimated that he's enriched himself in this term.
0: Yeah.
1: And we're only not even through 2 years of it.
0: Yeah.
1: In excess of $2 billion.
0: Yeah. That's disappointing.
1: Disappointing is the word.
0: But it's also disappointing that Congress has not...
1: Congress is slavishly behind MAGA.
0: I think it's completely disappointing and completely wrong. There's no other word, that there hasn't been some look at what's going on. I do not agree, because if I did agree, sure, I would have represented him and I could have made a lot of money. I don't agree with self-enrichment. My brother doesn't when he was... I don't agree with it, and I think it's wrong.
1: All right, what struck me about the book is, among other things, is that it was the portrait being painted was of someone filled with, imbued with ambition.
0: Yeah, I would say so.
1: Imbued with ambition and caused you to be a certain person. And then at a certain point, I don't know at what age, success is within grasp, although you're never quite over the, you know, you never...
0: I'm not ever done with the ambition.
1: You're certainly never satisfied.
0: Yeah.
1: But there's a moment, you're married again. Mm-hmm. In other words, there's this weird thing that I'm reading about, and it's called a happy Ari Emanuel.
0: If you ask me if I'm happy, I'm at times satisfied, at times happy. I really don't know what happiness is, except that I feel a lot of times fulfilled. I'm very ambitious. And
1: toward what? Ambition is to be what? To achieve what?
0: Well, it's no longer the ego trip, because that's not kind of...
1: But it was?
0: Oh, for sure. I mean, I thought about legacy and all this other crap and realizing through psychedelics and life and, right, that's just a bunch of horse. I mean, the most...
1: Psychedelics have helped you?
0: Oh, yeah.
1: What do you take?
0: MDMA.
1: Yeah.
0: 5-MeO. 5-MeO has helped me.
1: What is 5-MeO?
0: It would be called Toad. It's Toad medicine. It's a psychedelic.
1: Do you work as hard as you used to?
0: Oh, yeah. I just started a new company called Mari.
1: Right.
0: Right, which is in... I looked at the world and talking to Elon, and the only thing that he says a while ago when he started this that will survive is live sports, which we thought about way before anybody, you know, Mark Shapiro and Egan Durbin and myself, mm-hmm, in sports. So we did UFC and WWE and all the things we do at TKO. And then we have bought a lot of live events. Mm-hmm. So there'll be live music and live events. And we have moved into live events with Mark Shapiro and I with this company called Mari, because the only thing that the opposite bet of AI is not data centers. The opposite bet is live, in my opinion, with advice from Elon and other smart people. And that's the space I'm in and roaring ahead. And I just, it's not done yet because it's through review, bought one of the largest theater, we're in the process of trying to acquire ATG, the largest theater chain in the world. And we have a big bet on live.
1: Ari Emanuel, thank you.
0: Thank you.
1: Ari Emanuel. If you want to watch this interview, you can find it and many others on The New Yorker's YouTube page. That's youtube.com/New Yorker. This is The New Yorker Radio Hour. 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
5: This is the New Yorker Radio Hour. I'm David Remnick. Now, some authors publish a book every year or every couple of years, and then there are those who disappear, like cicadas, buried underground for a long period of time, cultivating the work, and then they prepare to reemerge. Min-Jin Lee is one of those writers. Once a corporate lawyer, she quit her job and spent more than 10 years working on her debut novel, Free Food for Millionaires. And a decade went by before we read Pachinko, a historical epic and truly a phenomenon that was translated into some 35 languages. And now, after nearly another decade, we finally have a chance to read Min-Jin Lee's third book, American Hagwon. It follows a Korean family as they move from Seoul to Sydney, Australia, to Southern California, all in pursuit of a better life and the best possible education for the kids. Min, tell me about arriving in the United States. I think you were 7 years old.
6: Mm-hmm.
5: What was your English like when you were 7 years old and you arrived
6: Zero.
5: Here?
6: Zero.
5: And you arrived where?
6: 50 years ago.
5: Yeah. Is it really?
6: Yeah, 50. Yeah, I'm 57.
5: And what do you remember of those years? What do you remember of those, that initial landing here, seeing America, hearing English rushing at you, and how quickly did you adapt?
6: Oh, I was so disappointed. I can tell you why. Because in Korea, my mother had this set of Grimm's fairy tales that she bought, and I read them as a kid, and I thought that America would be like Cinderella.
5: It's not, is it?
6: No. So I get off the plane, I'm kind of expecting ball gowns and castles and white horses and carriages, but it looks just like Seoul, except with not Korean people.
5: Yeah.
6: And I didn't even have the words, not English or Korean, to even just say I was misled. So that was really shocking.
5: How quickly did you also learn to speak English and to read English?
6: I think reading took me almost no time at all. But the speaking took me years. Not because I couldn't do it, but because I really couldn't talk to people. I've taken so many classes, David, to sit here with you.
5: Really? Why would speaking take so much longer than reading?
6: Well, I couldn't speak in Korea either, really. So,
5: how do you mean?
6: I couldn't talk. This is verifiable. I just really couldn't talk to anybody. I talked a little bit at home, but even then, not that much.
5: Were your parents worried about you?
6: I think so, but they had two others who were fine.
5: But did they consider you like a little kid genius too?
6: No, they thought I was slow. Because when I came to America in 1976 in Queens, in public school, you had accelerated, normal, and slow.
5: Mm-hmm.
6: And I was in the slow class.
5: You were in the slow lane.
6: For 2 years. But both my sisters, we came at the same time. They're in the fast immediately.
5: Right.
6: So they tested immediately into the fast kids. And I was in the slow for 2 years. And then because I didn't talk in Korea or here, my parents just thought, well, you know, we don't expect that much from her.
5: How did you become you? In other words, how did you become the little girl who's not speaking very well, but reading in English pretty quickly and does well in school and eventually and starts marching through the achievement ladder?
6: Mm-hmm.
5: And you were a corporate lawyer for a couple of years.
6: Mm-hmm.
5: And then you throw it all away.
6: Yeah.
5: And you start making up stories.
6: Well, I quit being a lawyer in 95. So 2 years of practicing corporate law. And I quit because
5: you hated it? Or?
6: No. I really liked it. And also, I really love lawyers. That's not a popular opinion. But
5: I want to hear all about that.
6: I have so many friends who are lawyers.
5: Yeah.
6: Especially litigators are so fun to talk to.
5: Because?
6: Oh, well, I don't have to talk. I just have to ask questions. And they just have all these yarns because they're very extroverted and they like to argue. So in a way, they're very good at teaching you how to talk.
5: Mm-hmm.
6: So I was a really good grunt. And so, like, if you were my partner and I was your first-year associate,
1: right.
6: I was the kid that you would just say, go to that basement and read all the boxes and give me a 10-page memo. And I would be like, okay, David, like, that was me.
1: So you're that second person at the table in all those movies.
6: Yes.
1: You could be making right now what
6: so
1: my father used to call big money.
6: Big money.
1: Big money.
6: Stupid money.
1: And why did you decide, you know what, I'm going to make up a story for a living?
6: I knew that if I had worked that hard and unless I took – and also I didn't have therapy. I didn't know how to tell people, oh, by the way, I should take some time off.
1: But you quit. You just – quit. Mm-hmm. It's not like you had a novel in the drawer.
6: No, I had no novel in the drawer.
1: So what was it like to quit and then the next day you don't have that job and then you're sitting at a desk and it takes you quite a while to write that first book?
6: Only 12 years.
1: Yeah.
6: Yeah, only 12
1: Free
6: years.
1: Free Food for Millionaires took 12 years. Mm-hmm. It is a terrific book, but that's a long time. How do you teach yourself to be a novelist?
6: You have to write bad novels.
1: How many did you write?
6: Two.
1: You wrote two complete bad novels, and you had this discipline to shelve them, or an agent told you, keep this in a drawer?
6: No, the first one, all of New York said, we will not be publishing this.
1: And what was that first novel that we'll never see?
6: Revival of the Senses. It was so pretentious. So Free Food for Millionaires became my first novel that I published, but it was the third novel that I wrote.
1: Unlike, I think, a lot of novelists, what's clear that goes into your books is a hell of a lot of research.
6: Oh, yeah.
1: I mean, that's not thick on the ground. There's some research some people do or they'll read up on something. But the way I read you is it's clear that you've spent hundreds and hundreds of hours on reading, traveling, talking to other people. Tell me about that process.
6: I love research. And then after I do all the research, I love sitting and imagining it as to what the truth is. And I mean, you know, like when I do a lot of interviews, not everybody tells the truth. So then what I have to do is fact check them. And I do that in my own little way. So if I was with a plumber, let's say, for 2 days, and I've done stuff like that, and I follow the plumber and I try to figure out, well, what makes a person do this job and why is he so good at what he does? Mm-hmm. And then he might tell me stories. And then I might go and figure out where the school is where he became a plumber to see, is it true what he said about 3 years versus 2 years? And that level of research is great because the contradictions are where you find plot.
1: So how did the research work for this third book, American Hag One, you regard as a trilogy, a completed trilogy?
6: It is a completed trilogy, but I've actually decided to do a quartet of writing Diaspora. There's a novel that I've always wanted to write, so I'm going to write Marshall Plan, which is my fourth book.
1: But it's not a trilogy in the conventional sense that they're recurring characters and plot lines that pick up.
6: They're not related.
1: How do you regard it as a trilogy soon to become a quartet?
6: It's related by the theme of diaspora.
1: Mm-hmm.
6: So I'm obsessed with diaspora. I think it's a permanent condition. I think it's going to be only ongoing and increasing throughout the world. I think borders are disappearing. Mm-hmm. And also the thing that I think most Americans don't like to think about is the fact that actually we are having environmental diaspora within America now where you don't have water, right? Or you might have educational diaspora where you feel like I cannot get an education here. And obviously economic diaspora where these jobs don't exist anymore.
1: Mm.
6: And instead of thinking about you being that person, we have this idea that diaspora relates to these, you know, unwanted people who are just sort of scattered in the world. So I think that I have to write about diaspora. It's a Greek word from the Bible.
1: Mm-hmm.
6: And it's about initially the Jewish people who were scattered and dispersed. And I think, and they were forcibly done so.
1: Mm-hmm.
6: What I find really interesting is that people keep thinking about these, you know, unwashed people coming and showing up somewhere, how terrifying that is. What I really want to question and upset the idea is to show how much not only do they change, not only do you and I become assimilated, but actually, how do we assimilate others?
1: Mm-hmm.
6: I know that when I go somewhere, I am changing the molecules in the air in the way that I'm being changed.
1: Particularly when you're with non-Korean people.
6: Yes. It's my job to make everybody Korean, David.
1: I'm feeling it right now.
6: I think Koreans are awesome. I want you to be Korean.
1: I'm halfway there. Now, just saying that, tell me what a hagwon is, because this is at the center of the novel.
6: Mm-hmm.
1: And it's a very... It feels like a familiar institution almost.
6: Well, the first one in America is really invented by a Jewish American.
1: Yeah.
6: So A hagwon is a learning center. Yeah. It's where you pay money. And in Korea, it's called shadow education because it literally tracks most schools. But a hagwon in Korea could be for anything. Like, you can have a piano hagwon. You can have a ballet hagwon. You can have a model UN hagwon. If you want to pass a civil service exam, you go to hagwon because they have all the exams there.
7: Right.
6: And in America, the hagwons that we would be familiar with is like Kaplan, Princeton Review, Akumon. Those are very simple ones.
7: For SATs.
6: For SATs.
7: Yeah.
6: Or you can have Barbary for lawyers, and they'll have ones for MCATs. They have all the different hagwons in America.
7: And did you attend these as a kid?
6: I didn't attend the ones that are like Korean ones because there are Korean hagwons. My mother doesn't believe in them.
7: Really?
6: Yeah, she really is kind of puzzled by the fact that people go to them.
7: Why?
6: Well, she's a piano teacher. She was a piano teacher. And her attitude is, you can't make kids study.
7: You can't?
6: She's like, you cannot.
7: So there were such schools around in Queens, but you didn't partake?
6: No. Well, one, we didn't have money. And two, my mother doesn't believe in them.
7: Mm-hmm.
6: And her whole attitude is, if she doesn't figure this out, that's really her problem.
7: Really? That's pretty mean.
6: Not mean, but tough. Yes. It's kind of like this very... My mother's very... she's so funny because she's very laissez-faire.
7: Yeah?
6: One of her favorite expressions in Korean is... and I'll just translate it in English, which is, I guess she'll figure it out. And in some ways, it kind of like gives you an out of responsibility.
7: There's early in the novel... The mother puts an envelope filled with cash in her daughter's teacher's bag. The teacher makes it clear that he expects this money, if I remember correctly, right? It's a silent extortion that's treated as a common occurrence. Was that something you heard about in research? Is that kind of detail?
6: Well, actually,
7: kind of
6: happened to me.
7: Oh, I want to hear all about that.
6: So, as a kid, I got hit almost exactly like in chapter one.
7: Mm-hmm.
6: So, but it wasn't with the math mistake.
7: Mm-hmm.
6: My problem was that I finished my worksheet and I was sitting in the back because I'm really tall. And I was kind of wandering because I think I'm a little, there's something off about the way I learn. And I was a very dreamy kid. So I sat in the back and after I finished my worksheet, I thought I was done. And I kind of walked back and forth by myself. I was 6 years old. The teacher calls me up.
7: So you're in first grade or kindergarten?
6: I guess first grade. So the teacher calls me up and she says, like, hold out your hands. So I hold out my hands. I'm thinking I'm going to get something, like a present. And then she does thwack, and she hit my hands in front of everybody several times. And I was so stunned because—
7: This isn't a regular old school.
6: Yeah, public school.
7: Wow.
6: Yeah. And then I didn't even tell my parents. And I was little. And also, because I didn't know how to talk, I didn't know what to do. But anyway— I didn't tell my parents. She calls my mother and says, your daughter has behavioral issues. But then my mother told me, I kid you not, when I was like 49, because this entire time I'm thinking this is my fault because I'm goofy. Mm. She tells me, no, she came to the house because she wanted money.
7: And she's whacking you for it.
6: Yeah.
7: Sounds like the mob.
6: Yeah.
7: Now, you've said that the opening line of Pachinko is your... I don't know, thesis statement about so much.
6: All of my books.
7: And the line is, history has failed us, but no matter.
6: Mm-hmm.
7: What do you mean by that?
6: Oh, well, I think history has failed almost all ordinary people. We have no idea what happens to ordinary people. We have the history of rulers, winners, and losers. But the average person and how they cope is something that we're just missing, that information. So unless you look for, like, war diaries or memoirs, you're really not going to know what happened. And
7: do you feel that your project is to correct that in some way?
6: Yes, I think so. I mean, I want to, but also it can't be just telling the truth. It has to be really interesting. Like, it has to really make you want to keep turning the pages. That's very important.
7: The opening line of the new novel is, the rules of engagement have changed already. Tell me about that.
6: Yeah. Well, I think the reason why the modern person in advanced economies is feeling so horrible and anxious is because the rules of engagement have changed already. Not that they've changed.
7: Just explain what you mean.
6: Not that they'll keep changing, but they've already changed, which means that we're on the back foot. Like, clear example, AI.
7: Mm-hmm.
6: We did not see it coming. We actually don't know what's going to happen. And almost all of us are terrified. And we still have to get up in the morning, go to work, wonder if work will exist tomorrow, mm-hmm. and raise children. It's very hard because the rules of engagement, decency, truth-telling, all of it has changed already. And somehow we have to function, which goes back to my second thesis for mm-hmm. Pachinko, history has failed us, but no matter. A part of me is saying we have to be defiant.
7: I sometimes think about your novels, which I really adore, that has, there's a 19th century quality to what you're doing. In other words, there's this kind of, there's the research aspect mm-hmm. of it, which is kind of Dickensian.
6: Mm-hmm.
7: There's the raw storytelling, commodious bigness of these novels. These are not hyper, you know, slivers of novels about a, you know, hyper-intellectual. It's not Ben Lerner, which is an entirely different approach to the novel. And yet there's a big moral dimension mm-hmm. imputed in yeah. each of these novels. Am I reading you wrong in terms of your
6: No,
7: intent?
6: I mean, that's exactly what I want. I want to write social novels of the highest order. That's what I really want, because there are so many things that I'm upset about. But I have to get you to sit with me and be immersed for, I don't know, 15, 20 hours?
7: Mm-hmm.
6: I want to do social novels, and I want to argue against things. And I really believe that morality matters. I do. And it's so moving because you kind of think, why did you care about these Koreans in Japan? Mm-hmm. I mean, like, I didn't think anyone mm-hmm. was going to care about these Koreans in Japan, right. but I really do. But I didn't think that you are going to. And I think this is the power of storytelling. We can be that specific. But as long as the conflicts are based on the truths that we're trying to negotiate today, people want to know, how did you handle that?
7: You've mentioned a couple times your age. I, of course, have skipped over mine. But you come to a point in your life where you start making calculations about time and what's left that you want to do, what mm-hmm. you might be able to do, what's impossible to do, mm-hmm. what's unlikely, what's likely.
6: All the books I can't read.
7: It's about reading.
6: Yeah. All the books I can't read. All the languages I'll never speak. All the places I'll never get to go.
7: Mm.
6: All the people I can't meet.
7: How do you look at it? How do you look at your future as a writer?
6: I want to write Marshall Plan, which is my next novel. And if I finish these four books, these four novels, I feel like I will have spoken about diaspora.
7: Mm-hmm.
6: I will have spoken about Koreans. I will have made sure that I did as well as I could in terms of the accuracy of our humanity. It makes me crazy, absolutely crazy, how misunderstood Koreans are in the world.
7: Mm-hmm.
6: And I feel like...
7: particularly misunderstood.
6: Yeah. Yeah. I mean, only recently have we had this sort of rise of soft power, which has been actually determined almost 60 years ago. It was yeah. a government decision to create Hallyu. That said, and then after I finish these four books, I want to write this memoir that I promised to write called Name Recognition. And then I'm going to go to Disneyland.
7: I'll meet you there.
6: Let's go. Magic Mountain.
7: Minjin Lee, thanks so much.
6: Thank you.
7: The novelist Minjin Lee. Her new book is American Hagwon, and you can read an excerpt at newyorker.com, and you can subscribe to The New Yorker there as well, newyorker.com. I'm David Remnick, and this is The New Yorker Radio Hour. Thanks for joining us.
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10: Just about 2 o'clock now on this Sunday afternoon. 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I'm Russ Henry. 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
5: It's the Splendid Table from APM, American Public Media. I'm Francis Lam. Some people think cuisines are invented by chefs. Some people think they're invented by grandmas. But I'll tell you who you can't forget when it comes to the inventor of a food culture, the short order cook.
11: The best xiaodanteng is the one that's closest to you.
12: Okay.
11: It's also the one you go to the most often because you're greeted by name. If you go there often enough, you don't have to tell them what you order and they'll send you the regular thing that you like. It's Formica tabletops, menus underneath a thick piece of glass. All of the plateware is melamine, stainless steel, forks and knives and spoons. And the food will come out within, like, I'm talking like 90 seconds.
5: That's Chef Lucas Sin describing his favorite kind of restaurant in the world, the Ta Tan Tang, the iconic super-fast diners of Hong Kong. And we also have Dr. Ashley Rose Young on the street vendors of New Orleans, coming up on The Splendid Table.
13: Live from NPR News in Washington, I'm Janine Hurst. Police in the United Kingdom say several people have been arrested overnight in connection to explosive devices found near Fairford. That's a UK military base in southwest England that's used by U.S. service members for strikes on Iran. Assistant Chief Constable Richard O'Cone says police evacuated dozens of homes near the base.
14: As a precaution, around 85 households have been advised to evacuate while these examinations take place.
13: And a bomb squad is there as armed officers reportedly guard the entrance. The base has been the scene of protests over the British government's decision this summer to allow the U.S. to use it for staging limited strikes on Iranian missile sites. But Iran says bombers flying from the base have been used for strikes beyond the original usage mandate. Tehran says that made the base a legitimate target in the ongoing U.S. war against Iran. Diesel prices have slipped just a little, but the war in Iran continues to strain fuel supplies. NPR's Windsor Johnston reports the concern now is how long higher costs could keep working their way into household bills.
15: Farmers in many parts of the country are still paying much more to run combines, tractors, and trucks during the fall harvest. Higher fuel costs can move through the food supply chain, and the pressure may last. Diesel and home heating oil draw on the same tight fuel supply as winter approaches. Some shipping costs are set by contractors, so shoppers may not see the full effect right away. U.S. fuel inventories are low, leaving little cushion if supplies are disrupted again. That's why a modest drop in diesel prices offers only limited relief. The Trump administration has discussed expanding U.S. refining capacity, but has not announced an immediate measure to lower prices. Windsor Johnston, NPR News.
13: A powerful nor'easter remains stalled off New York and New Jersey, pushing water into coastal communities. Coastal flood warnings remain in effect today. NPR's Amy Held reports at least one storm-related death was reported in New York City.
16: In Brooklyn, a falling tree killed a worker for the New York Housing Authority as wind gusts topped 60 miles per hour. More than 100,000 power outages were reported from the Mid-Atlantic to New England. Some New Yorkers kayaked through flooded city streets. At the Jersey Shore, some areas saw their highest flooding since Superstorm Sandy 14 years ago. Anne Fitzsimmons, owner of Jay's on Third Restaurant in Stone Harbor, says she and her team are doing their best to stay afloat.
17: Everyone is here, all hands on deck. We're going to get cleaned up. We've been getting rid of the water. We have fans running to dry it out.
16: Forecasters expect repeated rounds of coastal flooding as the system loops offshore before moving out early in the week. Amy Held, NPR News.
13: You're listening to NPR News from Washington. The competition is fierce during Alaska's annual Fat Bear Week. People around the world are casting their votes for their favorite bulky brown bear at Katmai National Park and Preserve. Alaska Public Media's Ava White has more.
18: As the brown bears continue fattening up on sockeye salmon, the original field of 16 chunky competitors is thinning. Katmai Park Ranger Sarah Bruce says, even if the plum participant you're rooting for doesn't take the top spot as fattest bear, they're all still winners.
19: The bears have no idea that this is happening. They have already won in the fact that they are set to survive another winter hibernation.
18: Voting in the bracket-style competition is closed over the weekend but reopens Monday. Fat Bear Weekend's Tuesday, when a chubby champ will be crowned. You can vote online at fatbearweek.org. For NPR News, I'm Ava White in Anchorage.
13: Two giant pandas are on their way to the Atlanta Zoo, leaving Chengdu in southwestern China early today. In Washington last week, Chinese President Xi Jinping said the pandas would arrive in the U.S. in the coming days. Now, the arrival of the pandas, which are on loan from China, is one of the few concrete outcomes of that state visit. Atlanta Zoo has been without pandas since 2024, when the last ones went back home. And now Ping Ping, a male, and Fu Shuang, a female, both adults, will stay for 10 years. They're both 6 years old. The Panda Loan Program is part of China's global diplomacy program. I'm Janine Herbst, NPR News in Washington.
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5: 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I'm Francis Lamb, and this is The Splendid Table from APM American Public Media. When you're looking for a food that defines a place's cuisine, where do you look? Of course, you look at what's on grandma's table. And maybe you'll also want to look at what's happening at the chef's table in boundary-pushing restaurants. But one place you can never skip on your search is the street. Pretty much every place there are cities, street food shows up as a way to feed busy people and as a low-barrier way for people to make a little living. Today, we're talking to two people who take this very casual food very seriously. Later on in the show, we'll talk with Dr. Ashley Rose Young, an historian at the Smithsonian, whose book, Nourishing Networks, is about the street vendor culture of New Orleans. And like everything having to do with food in that city, it's rich with flavor and history. And we're going to start with Lucas Sin. Lucas is, to me, one of the most thoughtful and interesting people working in food today. He's a chef who had pop-ups in his native Hong Kong as a teenager. He came to the U.S. for college, where he fell in love with Chinese-American food. He'd never seen General Tso's chicken before, and helped start a company that would take over local Chinese takeout places when the owners wanted to retire and sell the restaurant. And then he moved back to China, starred in a James Beard Award-winning video series on the food of Hong Kong, and now is back in America with a magnificent cookbook about Hong Kong's diners. Yes, places where you can get a cup of tea or coffee, a plate of toast and scrambled eggs. But in Hong Kong, these places, called Cha Chan Tang, or in English written as Cha Chan Tang, which means tea meal room, are a fast-paced, delicious, multicultural microcosm of the city itself.
20: Lucas, thanks so much for coming by. I'm
21: Thank
20: so
21: you for having me,
20: you.
21: Francis.
20: Okay, so you grew up in Hong Kong.
21: Uh-huh.
20: Which is the city where most of my family is from. I think even without bias, I can say it is truly one of the great food cities in the world.
21: Absolutely.
20: Cantonese cuisine is magnificent and, you know, you can find incredible French food, unbelievable Italian food, mm-hmm. incredible food from all over Asia. As a chef, I think it's a place where you can be truly endlessly inspired. Mm. But you've dedicated yourself to what is basically the corner diner of Hong
21: yeah.
20: Kong.
21: Yeah, the Cha Chan Tang, absolutely.
20: The Cha Chan Tang.
21: Yeah.
20: Do you remember going to them as a kid?
11: Yes.
20: Describe what that was like for you.
11: The hungriest moments of my life were spent waiting for, you know, macaroni and soup or instant noodles at a Tatandang. And those moments are after swim practice, you know, it's after church, it's like after school, and you just like been a kid all day, and you go to these restaurants and you have a choice of whatever protein, whatever noodle, whatever you'd like for the day. Sometimes there's sets. It's the one place where you're allowed to have French fries because they come with every afternoon tea order. You have French toast that's deep fried. It's very sort of like guttural, childish, like

0: specialize in certain things. The rice noodle shop does the rice noodles with these certain types of toppings. The wonton noodle shop does this. The barbecue shop does that sort of thing.
1: Yeah, yeah.
0: But Cha Tan Tang is a genre of restaurant where when you walk in, you expect a certain number of things. And those things usually is an all-day restaurant, mostly comfort food. So breakfast, lunch, afternoon tea, and dinner. For breakfast, it's mostly... I guess they tend toward the Western style breakfast, so to speak. So eggs and a little bit of a noodle, sometimes toast on the side, milk tea. Lunch and dinner is a lot more of stir fries, things over rice, stir fried noodles. And then for afternoon tea, you have a variety of snacks, fried items, French toast, stuff like this.
1: Yeah. When you think of the after-school swim practice, when you think of being there, when you're remembering that right now, take us into a scene. Like, describe what it looks like, what it sounds like. Describe the scene of being there.
0: So the Cha Tan Tang, the best Cha Tan Tang is the one that's closest to you.
1: Okay.
0: It's also the one where you go to the most often, because when you walk in, you're greeted by name. If you go there often enough, you don't have to tell them what you order, and they'll send you the regular thing that you like. It's tiled floors. It's Formica tabletops. Menus underneath a thick piece of glass. All of the plateware is melamine. It's all sort of plastic with stainless steel forks and knives and spoons and things. And there are a bunch of guys wearing a white t-shirt. They're wearing white sort of what we actually might call dishwasher shirt. It looks like a little bit like what I'm wearing now. Like standing at the back, and you'll just tell them what you like. The person will yell the order to the back of the kitchen, and the food will come out within, like I'm talking like 90 seconds for the first drink to hit the table. Oftentimes, even by the time you finish saying what your order is, the milk tea will be coming out. It's super quick. It's very affordable. You can customize anything you want. It's a very sort of community type of place, but it's filled with a lot of human energy. But the pace is very, very quick. Mm-hmm. And the aesthetic of these spaces is sort of a mix of whatever materials they had sort of lying around, or whatever the industrial typesetter had made into signage. That becomes sort of the font that they use. And so it's sort of a cobbled, it feels like a cobbled together space. And the menu feels that way too, because when you really sort of sit down and look at it, you'll see Cantonese influence, you'll see Chinese influence, and then you'll also see obviously a lot of Western influence, Southeast Asian influence, and it feels as if a lot of these flavors and these dishes are adopted, or if not adapted for the Hong Kong palate.
1: Yeah. Okay, let's list off some of the iconic dishes you might find, and then I want to talk about how they got there.
0: Yeah. The first couple that come to mind is what I think of as a Hong Kong style scrambled egg, oftentimes served as a sandwich. So the scrambled egg sandwich untoasted is my most favorite thing out of a Cha Tan Tang. There's also the baked pork chop rice, which is in effect a pork chop parmesan, so tomato sauce melted.
1: As in like chicken parmesan, eggplant parmesan,
0: And then fried rice underneath instead of your pasta or whatever it is. There's the egg tarts of different textures. There's a flaky crust egg tart. There's a cookie crust egg tart. There's French toast in very many variations. Stir fries like beef with tomatoes or beef with bitter melon or fish with tofu in a clay pot. Those are sort of the type of iconic dishes that you would find.
1: Yeah. So already you're talking about a menu that... that spans both like stir-fried bitter melon, which is like an intensely local taste.
0: Sure.
1: And like you said, macaroni and chicken soup with Spam on top.
0: Right. Yes.
1: So this is really, it spans many cultures. It spans like, multiple time zones, many time zones. And like when I think about Cha Tan Tang, the easy shorthand, I think most Americans, if you've not been to this kind of place before, that you'll think of if you're an American, it's like, it's like a diner.
0: Yes.
1: Right? In a lot of ways, it serves the same function. It's like you said, it's like the best diner is probably the diner that's near you.
0: Yeah.
1: You know the people there, that they're going to top up your coffee for you. The menu can be like 1,000 pages long. Why is there eggplant parmesan on this menu? I don't really know, but a Cha Tan Tang, I feel, at least for Hong Kongers, and if you like take one step back, trying to look at the culture of Hong Kong and ask what is the culture of Hong Kong, but Cha Tan Tang to me feels like it's sort of more symbolic of the place as a whole than even a diner is of America.
0: Yeah. I think the reason that the Cha Tan Tang feels so iconic in the Hong Kong context, and it feels as if it's such a good representation of Hong Kong, is because not only are these kind of diner-like Cha Tan Tang spaces putting menus

0: It's not as if the. How do I, I'll start this again. So I think the reason why the Chow Tan Tan feels so representative of Hong Kong is because it not only puts other countries or other cuisines' dishes on the menu, but it sort of meaningfully and significantly changes them, right? So we'll talk about like tomatoes, for example, this baked pork chop rice. Usually, a tomato sauce is sort of a stewed tomato sauce. You're developing a lot of like deep umami flavors. It takes a long time to do, and then you're covering it and stuff. But in the birth of the Chow Tan Tan in the 1950s, kind of post-colonial Hong Kong, a lot of these Hong Kongers are striving to make what feels to them as high-end Western food with a limited pantry, usually oftentimes shelf-stable. So the primary ingredient, right, in this ketchup sauce is ketchup and tomato paste. And upon first blush, I think there can be a lot of allergies to the sort of cost-cutting, shortcut type of cooking that happens in the Chow Tan Tan. But from a chef's perspective, when you sort of study it, you start to understand what each and every one of these decisions and what each and every one of these ingredients actually does to the flavor of the dish. I was hanging out with an Italian chef, Darvatorio, the other day, and one of the most famous Italian restaurants, you know, three Michelin stars, all these things. And he was describing their famous tomato sauce. And the process is you take some tomatoes, you cook them down, and then once they've broken down, you blend them into a little bit more fresh tomato. And then you take that, you cook down a little bit more, and then you blend it again. Third time. So you're layering these three levels of cooked tomato-ness. I'm doing the exact same thing in this big pork chop rice with tomato paste and ketchup and some cherry tomatoes, right? Like it is like really the same philosophy, but done, in the 90 seconds or whatever it takes to like get the dish out there. And as you're studying the Chow Tan Tan, you see these like techniques over and over and over again. These like sort of creative decisions, oftentimes spurred by some sort of like a lack of time or a lack of money or whatever, that has produced like such classic dishes for us Hong Kongers.
1: Yeah, it's like the ultimate like kitchen hackery.
0: Yeah,
1: But
0: absolutely.
1: before there was a word for it, and this is just what we had to do because we literally will feed people within 8 minutes and they're out of here
0: I
1: in
0: mean,
1: eight
0: we can
1: minutes.
0: deep dive into the pork chop, the baked pork chop rice even more. When you're thinking about pork chops, it usually is cut from anywhere between the shoulder and the loin, and so you have a good variation on tenderness from the marbling and stuff. And so you have a couple of agents, you have a couple of things you can reach for to tenderize that pork chop. The most common is baking soda to make it a little bit more alkaline. At small quantities, I think it does wonders. But also, the other important component of the baked pork chop rice is pineapples, because pineapples have these enzymes in them that sort of
1: That actually break down the
0: that
1: meat.
0: break down the meat a little bit to get a little bit more tender. You're really hammering the cook, right? You're marinating it, you're deep frying it, and then you're baking it again. Like, chances are this pork chop is well done, so you need something to keep it soft and not chewy. Like, all of these little decisions, it just all kind of works together. And the greatest arbiter of what makes a classic, iconic Hong Kong dish is deliciousness. And over the last, 50, 60, 70 years, we've decided that these are the delicious dishes, and we've made them accessible to all Hong Kongers, made by the people for the people, and we've shoved them all inside of this one type of restaurant, the Chow Tan Tan.
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2: 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I'm Francis Lamb, and this is The Splendid Table, the show for curious cooks and eaters. We're talking right now with Lucas Sin, author of Cha Chan Teng, Comfort Food from Hong Kong's Iconic Diners. Let's get back to it with him.
1: I love the way you think about food, because you both like really respect and honor like the very, like just the salt of the earthness of the food. Like, but you also like to like break it down and like, why wouldn't I interrogate this technique the same way I would interrogate the technique with three Michelin star chef? Like, either way, it's like you have to do things to the food to make them delicious. And so like, one is not better than the other. So I love the way you think about that. You know, obviously that cuisine traveled overseas here. And even though we don't have that many like true Hong Kong Cha Chan Tengs in New York City Chinatown, there are dishes like from that canon, right?
0: Yeah.
1: That were here in like different casual restaurants. And I remember baked pork chop rice being absolutely one of my favorite things, one of my uncle's favorite things. And like, just to describe the experience of eating this pork chop. Yes, it's not like a perfect, beautiful, rosy, medium rare. It has been cooked, but it's like it's still very tender.
0: Yeah.
1: And it has a little bit of crispness around the edges.
0: Right, right.
1: But it's smothered in this rich tomato sauce and this kind of like cheap, melty mozzarella cheese. But it's like
0: a huge amount of it, right?
1: Yeah, but like it's baked and so it's like bubbly and brown. Yeah. And you eat that and it's like rich and tomatoey and sweet and a little bit sour. And underneath there's like this beautiful, like simple egg fried rice.
0: Yeah.
1: And that rice has like its own sort of like wok hei flavor and a little bit of like an oil flavor and just to underpin all of this like richness on top. It's like, it's one of the most delicious and comforting things on earth. And I I eat it out of like literal foil takeout containers, right? Because they would just bake it right in the foil container and then it would serve it to you on a tray.
0: Right, right. And it's always too hot to touch. And everything is in service of soaking up that sauce. And as you're going through, you see all the layers of the bite. I mean, this is really like guttural delicious stuff. My gamer tag when I was in secondary school or like primary school was Gokju Bafan, from Maple Story and RuneScape and things. Like, this is just really like, it's undeniably delicious stuff. And I think in this book, like the impetus was to try to, as you say, break down each and every one of the components in all of these dishes and try to understand what makes them so delicious. And I think it's interesting for a lot of Hong Kongers, because I'm starting with a book that is about the most basic type of restaurant. And fast and cheap. But I don't think that means that it doesn't ask or beg for attention to detail and trying to understand what like makes it really tick and what makes it really work.
1: Yeah. So Hong Kong is a city that is obsessed with status, right? It's obsessed with chef status. And these are not restaurants, you know, with chefs that are seeking media attention, seeking status. They're probably not really run on recipes. Like, I don't think you would go into a Cha Chan Teng and be like, this is our house recipe book.
0: Right, right.
1: I think it's just a lot of like, you taught me, I taught him.
0: Yeah.
1: And some combination of like things being passed down and instinct. So now you have a cookbook with recipes of these dishes that are not usually formalized, right?
0: Right.
1: In recipes. How did you write the recipes for this book? Did you just kind of like figure them out on your own? Or like, how did you learn to make this food? I guess what I'm asking.
0: I did everything in my power to convince my publishers when we first started working on this book to make sure everybody knew that this wasn't Lucas's adaptations or interpretations of Cha Chan Teng
1: dishes. Chef-y spins and riffs.
0: Right. Right. I don't think I've been a chef nearly long enough to have a cuisine that belongs to me, but I belong to this cuisine. And so the only way to learn it is to work in Cha Chan Teng. And so I would, you know, the last couple of years, I've been bouncing between Hong Kong and Shanghai. And in Hong Kong, I would work service. Usually they would put me on the night shift because I'm not allowed to touch the plates when it's way too busy. But me and this other dude...
1: Wait, literally, you went and worked at
0: Cha Chan Teng. Yeah, that's the only way to get all of these recipes. One of the places I spent the most time is called Gold Garden Gum Yun in Chiang Sha Wan in Hong Kong. And at dinner, they do their full breakfast and lunch menu. Most people actually eat breakfast there for dinner. And it's 150 covers in 2 hours. And me and this other dude in shorts.
1: 150 and, like, white shirts. In 2 hours with two cooks.
0: Yeah. And the average pickup time actually for a set. So a set, by the way, is, let's say, mac soup, some type of cooked egg, piece of toast, and then your drink. All of that comes out usually 90 seconds. The first time I made iced lemon tea, I was standing at the pass the order for the iced lemon tea comes in. I put all of the lemon tea components in except for the ice, and I'm looking around for an ice scoop, and it's taking me like 3-4 seconds to look for it. And he says, use your hand. He's just like, two handfuls is exactly how much ice you have to put. Like, oh, okay.
1: Ice scoop is at the end of your arms. Yeah.
0: Yeah. And obviously he's like, you know, cooking eggs for like 4 or 5 people, but he's also watching the horse racing on his day on his phone.
1: Because he has money on the horses.
0: Yeah. And he's just smoking underneath the hood, you know, put the cigarette up to the HVAC. Like, it's just perfect. Exactly the type of place that I love.
1: This is a Jimmy O Yang skit.
0: We photograph him in the book. Hong Zifu is like one of, like, Hong Guo is such a legendary guy in the Taiwan space. And so the only way to get these recipes is to, like, hang out with them, work service, like, bring a thermometer and a timer and try to sort of understand how their mastery has sort of distilled into, like, time and temperature and basic sort of cooking principles, and then sort of translate that into recipe form.
1: How did you get in? Or how were they not like, what are you, psycho? Like, no, you're not going to come work in this restaurant for fun.
0: I think I was lucky in some sense, because the early parts of my sort of chefing career was really built on staging. And staging is a series of asking people and having them tell you no, and then asking again. That's a big part of it. The other big part is that I'm very excited and very proud of the team that I worked with for this book. One of the most important of which is Sam Lai. So Sam is my age. He's doing, and we believe, he's the only person in the world doing a PhD on Cha Chan Tengs at SOAS in UK. And he's our researcher for the book. And he, for his anthropological research, for his qualitative research, is also spending time in these restaurants. He's working mm-hmm. there. Mm-hmm. And he's charting genealogy charts and family charts and trying to map which uncle works which station, what time he comes into work, what he's in charge of doing. And he's trying to understand it from sort of the front of house and sort of human sort of perspective. And so as he's working the front, sometimes I'll work in the back. And so the two of us have been working together for a couple of years, bouncing between these Cha Chan Tang, sitting down for interviews, asking people for recipes, working in the restaurants, trying to really understand what's actually going on.
1: That's awesome.
0: It's been a lot of fun. And it's like, I think for me, it reminds me of the thing I'm most excited about Hong Kong today, which is a lot of, I guess, amateur archival work, a lot of, like, preservation of things from our neon signs to the way people do things, or like the aesthetic of the space, but now also hopefully starting one step at a time, the recipes and the way these restaurants are actually run.
1: Yeah. I do feel like there's definitely a growing sense among Hong Kongers of wanting to sort of reclaim Hong Kong and preserve or remember Hong Kong culture. Hong Kong is, you know, it's hundreds of years old, but it's like really not that old.
0: Yeah.
1: The Hong Kong that we know today is really only like
0: built by like
1: 80 years old.
0: Right.
1: Yeah, right? Like, because it was really a huge influx of people in the 30s, 40s, 50s.
0: Yeah.
1: Before that, it was much smaller town and, you know, grew up in this age of first colonialism under the, well, not first, but like in this era, colonialism under the Brits, and then 97, you know, reverted to Chinese control, but like hyper-capitalism and the whole city, as we know it, like, was basically built in the last, you know, 50, 60, 70 years or whatever.
0: Yeah.
1: And I think, you know, for a lot of reasons, it's always evolved, it's always changed, but, you know, for political and economic reasons, it's like sort of looking at a very different future.
0: Right.
1: So I think there's a strong sense among Hong Kongers to be like, what were we and what are we? And we want to like write it down and document and remember it.
0: Yeah. And it's all done, all of that work, for me, the most important work is done at an amateur level without gigantic institutions behind them. Like, for me, the most impressive everyday historical sort of preservation work now is being done on Instagram accounts. People who are walking around sort of taking photos of the calligraphy on the side of the truck and trying to find out which calligraphy master had produced the original strokes that are now being digitized to become sort of like the standard serif font, let's say, of Chinese characters.
1: Yeah.
0: And actually the three characters on the front of the book, Cha Chan Tang, is a custom font of ours that's based off of one of these sort of like truck side, like, font scanning sort of operations. And that sort of like deep understanding starts with some pretty photos on Instagram Square of all of the calligraphy that dots the city. Yeah. And the same thing about the all the manufacturing that happens in Hong Kong, all the historical storefronts, and then eventually also the human stories are all documented by people, sometimes tied to Instagram accounts or independent book publishers.
4: Oh, interesting.
0: So, you know, and a lot of this writing is done in Chinese, oftentimes written in Cantonese, right? And so it really is, reminds me of the genesis of the food in Cha Chan Teng too, because it's by the people for the people. It's first and foremost for ourselves to understand before we sort of broadcast it out to the rest of the world.
4: Yeah.
1: So the word Cha Chan Teng, mm-hmm. like, literally means like Cha is tea, and Chan like a meal, and Tang is like a room. Like a,
0: right.
1: So it's like a meal, a tea meal room.
0: Yeah.
1: The tea is obviously an important part of it. Mm-hmm. And like, you know, just the other day, a friend came over with ice cream. Like, we had dinner. She came over. Oh, bring dessert. She brought ice cream from this, like, you know, cool New York, like, artisanal ice cream maker.
0: Yeah.
1: As far as I know, it's not Asian or Chinese owned. And like, the flavor she brought was Hong Kong milk tea. Right? So like, that's become sort of like a mm-hmm. thing, that like an exported thing. But the tea itself is sort of symbolic of what Hong Kong is, right? Like,
0: right.
1: Well, why don't you talk about what the tea you'll find in the Cha Chan Teng is like.
0: So first from the cup, the Hong Kong style milk tea is velvety, smooth, thick, rich, robust. It's got a lot of caffeine. It keeps the city moving. It's, the main components are full fat evaporated milk, a generous amount of sugar actually. And the tea itself is built off of this black tea, Ceylon tea. And this is clearly an interpretation of some, with the addition of milk, it's an interpretation of a European tea drinking practice, right? Yeah. What makes it sort of distinctly Hong Kong is it's got an iconic sort of pulling action. So in short, the tea itself, because it's black tea, it's fermented, it's oxidized. In the brewing process, we're trying to encourage the qualities of that oxidation, which give it that body and give it that sort of strength, and also give it that sort of fragrance by pulling it through these silk stockings. It's sometimes called silk stocking milk tea.
4: Yeah, yeah.
0: And so this entire
1: giant tea
0: filters, they're pulling it. They're introducing a lot of air into it as they're brewing it. On top of this, they're also brewing at, you know, 95 degrees centigrade for, you know, 20 minutes plus.
1: Yeah, so it's a super long cook.
0: Exactly. Yeah. And if you understand anything from sort of traditional Chinese tea brewing practices, this is way too long to cook tea.
1: It's also
0: like usually like very, very, way too high of a temperature, right? For that period of time, you're burning the tea. But when you look back at what the tea leaves were for this Hong Kong style milk tea, it's a blend of tea dust and like small
1: like literally
0: sizes
1: like
0: of tea.
1: Tea dust, right. As in like
0: the stuff that's on the bottom of the factory floor is like, you know,
1: the cheap, usually the real cheap stuff. Yeah,
0: exactly. But in order to encourage the tea to have the functionality and this sort of like fragrance, that's the sort of method that they came up with. Now, to go even a step further, when you're asking yourself, why is this tea being cooked for a long period of time at this temperature? The running theory between Sam and I, my researcher and I, is that when this sort of tea brewing came about, the sort of pre Cha Chan Teng type of restaurants had these toaster ovens for making toast that is rooted in a sort of Hainanese practice related to kopitiam in Southeast Asia, where they're all serving sort of milk tea with toast. And toast originally would have been grilled over charcoal or something like this. Mm. But when they introduced this sort of electric oven, it was called a belling oven, that was the brand, the heating element was on top and it was exposed. And in a small sort of tea making cafe-ish type of space, there's only one place to put these kettles, which is on top of the heating element, uh-huh. which is holding it at slightly below boiling temperature. It's like a simmering temperature, right? Uh-huh, uh-huh. And so, you know, you're pouring tea for people and you're just putting it back on there. So it's continuing to brew and brew and brew and brew. And it's just this, like, so happened, this sort of like British oven brand that had this exposed element that we think that with the influence of the kopitiam and them also interpreting colonial method of drinking tea, that Hong Kong also adapted a similar type of method with brewing black tea for a long period of time before like pulling it and straining it and then adding a generous amount of milk and fat to sort of cover up the sort of tannic bitter elements, but to encourage the other sort of like robust sort of fragrant elements to come through. And it's one of these things that we wouldn't have sort of New York made artisanal,
1: right,
0: Hong Kong style milk tea ice cream if it weren't for this flavor profile that was defined by actually socioeconomic circumstance.
1: Yeah, yeah. This is the oven we got, and we just put the thing on top of the thing, and it just keeps cooking it.
0: Exactly.
1: Yeah.
0: I mean, we could have written a whole book about just the milk tea, like try to understand what the actual sort of physics and the step-by-step of making this cup of tea was.
1: I love it. It's so symbolic of, you know, like the cliche of Hong Kong is, oh, it's East meets West, and like, oh, it's like a fusion culture, but it's like that kind of framing often assumes that like, oh, people were intentionally choosing to, I'm going to take this from that culture. I'm going to take this from this culture. I'm going to combine the two. And no, it just happened because
0: it just happened.
1: That's where the teapot goes in this tiny kitchen.
0: Exactly.
1: And I think that's just so emblematic of this whole society. So thank you so much for coming by. Thank you for this book. I can't wait to like really, really just sink into it.
0: Thank you so much.
2: Lucas Sin is the author of Cha Chan Teng, Comfort Food from Hong Kong's Iconic Diners. And he left us with a recipe for one of my absolute favorite dishes in the world, baked pork chop rice. It's at splendidtable.org. And hey, if you want, you can check out the extended video of our interview on our YouTube channel. We had a great time. The list of iconic New Orleans foods and restaurants is long and storied, to say the least. From a million different gumbos to muffaletta sandwiches, coffee and beignets, bread puddings and sazeracs. From Galatoire's to Willie Mae's Scotch House to Dookie Chase's. And we are not even beginning to scratch the surface. But you actually could go pretty far down that list before you see Mr. Okra. But New Orleanians know and love Mr. Okra. He drove his unmissably painted pickup truck all over the city, singing and selling his fresh produce, only the most visible of a long, long line of New Orleans street vendors. Dr. Ashley Rose Young, a Smithsonian Research Associate and the curator of American history at the Rare Book Collection at the Library of Congress, has written a deep look at that history called Nourishing Networks, the Public Culture of Food in New Orleans. Hey, Ashley, it's great to see you.
4: Hi, Francis. I'm so happy to be here today.
1: Me too. I'm happy you're here. It's been a little while, and the last time I saw you, I think we were at the Smithsonian, which was super exciting. Well, maybe we'll talk about that later, but I want to talk about your book because, okay, I, you know, like every lover of food, I'm a big street vendor fan, but the way you write about like the very sort of economy and the notion and in some ways the politics of street vending is so interesting. And one way that I think really pulled me right into this, I was like, oh, I don't know what I thought I knew, is like pretty much on the first page of the book, street vendors are, you know, by definition mobile, but never thought of them as, you know, people using that mobility as a way of making relationships all throughout a city. And you open the book by writing about a gentleman named Arthur James Robinson, who probably literally millions of New Orleanians have known through time as Mr. Okra. Tell us about him.
4: So Mr. Okra, he unfortunately passed away in 2018, but during his lifetime, he really held an almost mythic level of personhood in New Orleans. He was adored throughout the city, and he actually moved through the different neighborhoods of New Orleans in this kaleidoscopic pickup truck that was designed and painted by a local artist named Dr. Bob. But you could imagine this pickup truck kind of rumbling down the Oakline streets of these various neighborhoods. And Mr. Okra would be using the CB radio to kind of call out about the fresh food that he was selling, from bananas and oranges, eating pears and apples. He had the most recognizable voice in New Orleans. I mean, you could walk up to any New Orleanian and say, hey, sing Mr. Okra's street cry for me, and they could imitate his voice almost exactly. It was that ubiquitous. And so he was just a beloved character. He had friendships and relationships with all walks of life in New Orleans. I mean, he worked in historically Black communities. He worked in elite neighborhoods. He worked in working class neighborhoods. Mm-hmm. He really was someone who built a network of friends and customers through his daily practice of selling fresh foods throughout the city. And, you know, like I said, he was known by so many people and loved that there was even kind of a little food tourism corner dedicated to Mr. Okra. There were t-shirts and umbrellas and even this little keychain that you could buy at the local grocery store, and you could press a few buttons and it would play different Mr. Okra street cries. Yeah. And so, you know, he just was a local celebrity. He was just a wonderful kind of larger than life person, and he was seen as sort of the last street vendor of New Orleans, although he wasn't technically the last, but that's kind of how people understood him, to be this very precious and beloved figure in the city.
2: 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I'm Francis Lamb, and this is The Splendid Table from American Public Media.
3: 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Thank you for listening to WUNC News. I'm Russ Henry. 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
2: 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I'm Francis Lamb, and this is The Splendid Table, the show for curious cooks and eaters. We're talking with Dr. Ashley Rose Young today about her book on the history of New Orleans street vendors, Nourishing Networks. Let's get back to it with her. This idea of an historic street vending culture in New Orleans is, I wouldn't say probably unique, but is certainly special in that place. And, you know, probably no city in America is more in love with its own food and food culture than New Orleans is. But through your book, I'm learning how people actually bought and sold food. So this tradition that Mr. Okra was part of was, in some ways, a defining aspect of how the city's culture evolved. So basically tell us the thesis of your book.
4: Yeah, sure. So I am so fascinated by street food culture and also what I call the kind of public culture of food in New Orleans, or these nourishing networks. And New Orleans was this kind of exception when it came to its public food culture. It had so many markets compared to other cities in the United States. Mm. So let's just go to, say, 1880s, or even if we go into 1910, at 1910, New Orleans had 30 different neighborhood public markets. So every single community had a small public market that catered to their particular interests, their particular taste preferences, because its public market system was actually mirrored after the one in Paris. And this is kind of indicative of New Orleans' long-standing cultural ties to France. You know, it was originally a French colony when it was established in the early 1700s. And that French connection carried through. It carried through the Spanish occupation of the city. It carried through the city joining the United States after the Louisiana Purchase. But really, there was this French cultural mentality. And you see that directly reflected in the idea that each neighborhood was deserving of a public market. But the other thing that's very strange about New Orleans is that for most of the city's history, like well into the 20th century, it was actually illegal for people to buy fresh food anywhere but the public markets or from specific street vendors. So in other cities, you had grocery stores, green grocers, where you could go get vegetables, you could, you know, or you could pop over to the butcher's and get some freshly cut meat. But in New Orleans, you had to go to the public markets or to specific street vendors. There were no green grocery stores operating legally in the city. So that's another element that's a little bit different about New Orleans.
2: Yeah. And, you know, that also means people are in conversation with, or at least like really like physically close to
1: both neighbors and people of many different classes, like, you're just, like, physically having to interact with more people. And that actually is, you know, that has, like, profound... I mean, we talk so much now today in our society of, like, how, like, we have so much of our interaction with other... even with other humans, let alone with, like, bots and, you know, AI chat bots or whatever. But, like, through our devices and through our phones, and we're, like, we're losing... not just the art, but the connectivity and the, like, probably very real emotional need to look people in the eye and talk to people. How did this influence the food culture in terms of the cuisine and the dishes that we know?
4: So I think people often think of Creole cuisine as emerging from these historic restaurants like Antoine's and Galatoire's and Commander's Palace, but I argue that New Orleans Creole cuisine was born of the street food culture. So if you go back to the antebellum period, you are going to see enslaved African women and their descendants hawking gumbo, hawking freshly prepared pralines and calas, sugary rice fritters, in the street. I mean, you would be going up to these people and ordering prepared foods right then and there. They were able to do so through these interesting loopholes in the local law where African American people who were enslaved were actually able to accrue some profit from the foods that they sold. And often they did this on Sundays, which was a typical day of quote unquote rest, but it was a day for these individuals to come into the city and make these prepared foods or sell produce that they had grown in their own garden plots. And so you see that the people actually shaping taste preferences were these market vendors, a majority of whom were enslaved African women and their descendants in the antebellum period. It's these women who were moving through the city streets, who were building these businesses, that really dictated the course of Creole cuisine. Of course, this was a conversation among the many disparate groups of the city, but at the heart of Creole cuisine is a deep African tradition that draws on ingredients like okra and relies on deep frying and other methods that are so characteristic of West African cuisine, including the knowledge of how to cultivate rice, which, you know, wouldn't really have ever happened in the United States without these very skilled enslaved African peoples.
1: Right. And the rice kala are such an important part of the culture. And kala, and they're like basically rice fritters, right? They're fried balls of batter, you know, and rice, and served with powdered sugar. They're delicious. They're like little rice donuts, basically.
4: They're so good.
1: and that's that story of the enslaved African woman selling those kala bensho, they would call out, right? And I remember reading and hearing the stories of those women who would take a little bit of profit from those sales and eventually, actually, in some cases, being able to buy back their own freedom.
4: Right. Or the freedom of a family member, like literally one kala at a time, one cup of Creole coffee at a time for decades and decades. And, you know, we were talking about kala, but I also think about gumbo as this metaphor for all of the different communities that contributed to the creation of Creole cuisine. Okra is such a central ingredient in many gumbos, although not all, and that was a crop grown in West Africa and brought to the New World and was at the center of gumbo. And there's actually West African languages that have a word that sounds very much like gumbo for the word actually for okra. So there's like kind of an etymology connection there. But we can also look at the mirepoix of New Orleans, which they call the Holy Trinity. And that's a nod to Catholic faith. But mirepoix in France was, you know, carrots, celery, onions. But in New Orleans, the carrots were replaced with bell pepper, which kind of represents this important trade connection to Latin America and the Caribbean. And then we can also think about different thickeners. Okra is one thickener because it has that beautiful mucilaginous texture. But another thickener would be a French style roux, where you're combining flour and fat, you know, butter typically, and toasting that for a long time to get it to that really caramelized, beautiful, dark color. Often, though, in the colonial period, flour wasn't available. So people had to rely on other kinds of thickeners, and that's where you have okra playing playing an important role. Mm-hmm. And you also have ground sassafras leaves or filet powder playing a really important role as a thickener in gumbo. And that actually came from the indigenous communities who had lived along the Gulf Coast for thousands of years. For them, the Choctaw people in particular, sassafras was just a beautiful kind of herby flavor that they added to their own soups and stews, and it was adopted and brought into Creole gumbo and is still to this day used as a seasoning and as a thickener in many different gumbo recipes. So you kind of see the European influence, West African, Latin American, and indigenous North American communities and their influences all coming into one dish. That is gumbo. And I really like using the dish as a way to help people understand just how global Creole cuisine really is.
1: Yeah, I love that. So you started thinking about this book when you were an intern at the Southern Food and Beverage Museum, which is in New Orleans. And that was like almost like 20 years ago. And you've had quite a career since then as a food historian. You were for many years the historian at the Smithsonian Food History Project. You helped put together the National Museum of American History's Food History Weekend programs, which I've really enjoyed. You led years of cooking demonstrations and talks, you know, in that building, which is home to, you know, Dorothy's ruby slippers and the original Kermit the Frog puppet, which is so amazing to get to see. What drew you to this work? Did you like wake up one day and be like, I want to be a public food historian?
4: Yeah, if only it were that easy. It was a long journey, and I'm just sort of agog really at the fact that I've been doing this for 20 years already. But I think that speaks to just how interesting New Orleans is. And so if I go back in time to when I was an undergrad in college, I totally by happenstance, you know, applied for this internship in New Orleans that completely changed the course of my life. But in hindsight, it sort of feels like it was fated almost, because my family, I have influence from the food side of my family and also the history side. So my mother actually was a food entrepreneur, and she owned and operated several grocery stores, gourmet grocery stores in my hometown of Pittsburgh, that were part of a family business that operated for over 70 years in the city. And so I grew up with a very keen sense of food culture and an interest in knowing different cultures across the world. So I get that from my mother. But then on the other side, my father is a retired high school history teacher. You know, when I was growing up, I always say, you know, a lot of kids went to Disney World with their families. That was sort of the family vacation. But my father took us to every Civil War battlefield between my hometown and Pittsburgh, and where we went to the beach in North Carolina. And so I spent a lot of my summers just steeped in history. And when I learned that you could share history and share the brilliance of food all in one space in a museum, I thought, this is exactly what I want to do.
1: Yeah. What were some of the highlights of your time at the museum? And tell us what you're working on now at the Library of Congress.
4: Sure. So I will say there is a part of me that loves performance. So I, you know, growing up, I was the kid who was in choir. I did middle school musical theater, and I was in the musical in high school, never as the lead, but often as the overenthusiastic chorus member, just like beaming in the back. I just, I love the thrill of the stage and of storytelling. And so when I was able to join the Smithsonian team and lead these live cooking demonstrations, cooking up history, I felt so alive on that stage. And there were some fabulous, I mean, I think I did over 60 unique cooking demonstrations, but I have fond memories, talking of showmanship, when we were doing a program on the Transcontinental Railroad and the Chinese laborers who were essential to the creation of that rail line. And we had Martin Yan as a guest chef to come help tell the story to our audiences. And I'm laughing because, you know, I had spent weeks creating this run of show outline, you know, sharing all my questions in advance and like kind of the thematic path that we were going to go on. And Martin's like, yeah, this is great. I'm on the same page as you. And I remember when the stage doors opened and the stage lights turned on, Martin was off in a completely different direction. Like he knew how to, it was a little shocking at first, but he was such a showman and he just got that audience hooked so quickly through these amazing demonstrations of knife skills, which we had never talked about prior to the cooking demonstration. And then I'm there trying to kind of like bring things back to the Transcontinental Railroad. So I'd be like, I see you're using a traditional Chinese cleaver. Now, how does that tie back to the way that Chinese immigrant workers were, you know, making food and eating while they were building the railroad? And it was just like a total blast. It was a challenging program, but at the end of the day, you know, he just knew how to work the room, and it was a beautiful thing to witness. So that always sticks out in my mind. There's another program that I did with Chef Juven Jean. He's Haitian American. And what was cool with that is we were able to collaborate with the Haitian Embassy in Washington, D.C. And at one point during that program, I was up on stage with, you know, Juven, but also one of my fellow curators, Joanne Hippolyte from the Museum of African American History and Culture.
1: Oh, we've had her on the show. She's amazing. Yeah.
4: Yeah, she's so great. And then we also had the Haitian ambassador on stage with us, as well as his 4 or 5 year old daughter, and we're all up there making Haitian frite together. And it was just this beautiful moment. And you look out into the audience and you see this robust Haitian and Haitian American community feeling this precious moment, this super special moment at the Museum of American History. And it's just like, wow, this is phenomenal. And I'll say one last program that really caught my attention was actually with Chef Mariah Gladstone, and she is Cherokee and Blackfeet. And she came into the museum to talk about bison and how bison are these keystone creatures for the plains. You know, she was saying it's the bison that churn the soil, right? Mm-hmm. And create this healthy environment for all of these flora and fauna to thrive out in Montana and the surrounding areas, and really impressed upon our audiences how essential ecologically bison are and how sacred they are too to these indigenous communities, specifically the Blackfeet, you know, out near Yellowstone. And it was just such a moving program. I love that merging of ecology and science with indigenous culture and religious beliefs. It was just very beautifully done.
1: Yeah, that was a really awesome program. And well, thank you for that. And thanks for coming by today to talk about your book.
4: Happy to be here today. Thank you.
1: Dr. Ashley Rose Young is the author of Nourishing Networks, The Public Culture of Food in New Orleans. And that is our show for this week. We hope you enjoyed it. We'll talk to you again next week. Splitting the Table was created by Sally Swift and Lynn Rosetto Casper, and was made this week by technical producer Jennifer Lukey, producers Erica Romero and Maria Wortel, and managing producer Sally Swift. Jordan Turgeon's our digital producer with help from Delonix Wynn, and Lauren Humpert is our senior podcast production manager. Thanks for listening. I'm Francis Lamb, and this is APM, American Public Media.
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6: From the University of North Carolina at Chapel Hill, this is WUNC News. Just about 3 o'clock now. Thanks so much for listening on this Sunday afternoon. I'm Russ Henry. 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
10: Live from NPR News in Washington, I'm Janine Hurst. Iran says only diplomacy can end the war with the U.S. and Israel. That's after President Trump rejected an Iranian proposal to reopen the Strait of Hormuz and stop the fighting, as NPR's Kat Lonsdorf reports.
11: In a post on social media, Iran's Foreign Minister Abbas Araghchi wrote that Iran was aware of President Trump's rejection and said that only, quote, negotiated solutions will end the conflict now. He also wrote that Iran is still waiting for an official U.S. response. Trump told a group of reporters on Saturday that the Iranian plan was not acceptable, but did not give further explanation. He suggested Iran wanted to make a deal because it's desperate and, quote, losing so badly. Iran made the proposal to reopen the Strait of Hormuz at the United Nations General Assembly in New York last week. The extended closure of the strait has caused major disruptions to the world's oil supply. Kat Lonsdorf, NPR News, Tel Aviv.
10: For the second year in a row, President Trump is refusing to send hundreds of millions of dollars to the places that Congress says it has to go. Called a pocket rescission, the federal government's nonpartisan watchdog Government Accountability Office says that maneuver is illegal. NPR's Eric McDaniel has more.
12: Each year, Congress passes laws which allocate money to the federal government's various programs and agencies. That is their constitutional responsibility, the power of the purse. Now, the executive branch is unilaterally withholding money owed to programs the president opposes. That's $560 million to programs that provide services to refugees and other immigrants, according to a memo from the White House. Also, $15 million to a Justice Department team tasked with preventing and resolving racial tensions. That's $70 million to programs providing grants and fellowships to support institutions bringing foreign students and faculty to the U.S., and tens of millions more to initiatives that touch on climate change or racial and gender minority work. Eric McDaniel, NPR News in Washington.
10: In the Northeast, one person is dead as a powerful and slow-moving nor'easter moves along the eastern seaboard. The New York Housing Authority says one of its employees was killed by a falling tree in Brooklyn. This as the storm pelted the Northeast with heavy rains and high winds that led to flooding and thousands of power outages. Ann Fitzsimmons owns a store on the Jersey Shore. She says the storm did a fair amount of damage.
13: We had a full moon, high tide, some bad winds, nor'easter. And so we had a lot of water around the perimeter of the building.
10: The National Weather Service says high winds and tides, along with heavy rains and flash flooding, is possible along the East Coast for the next few days. Hurricane Nolo skirted Hawaii, but it could still cause flash flooding and dangerously strong winds. The National Hurricane Center says the storm is forecast to strengthen into a major hurricane later today or early tomorrow morning. You're listening to NPR News from Washington. In New Jersey, the first and only debate between incumbent Republican Congressman Tom Keene Jr. and Democrat Rebecca Bennett is scheduled to take place tonight. Keene is the lawmaker whose four-month absence from the House went unexplained until he disclosed he was being treated for depression. They're running for the district that includes President Trump's Bedminster Golf Club. Keene's seeking a third term as Republicans work to keep their slim majority in the U.S. House. During his absence, he missed more than 100 votes in the chamber. About 1 million people in the U.S. live with multiple sclerosis, a chronic disease in which a person's immune cells attack their own nervous system. NPR's Ping Wong has more on new research that suggests a common virus is a major culprit.
14: Many people living with MS experience bouts of weakness, vision loss, problems with balance a few times a year. Researchers at Mass General Brigham analyzed blood samples from patients and found active signs of Epstein-Barr virus in the months before these attacks. Here's Dr. Tanuja Chitnis.
15: So what we found is that the virus lives inside our B cells, and it's becoming reactivated. And this was occurring before the attacks.
14: This virus is very common and doesn't cause MS in most people who get it. Chitnis says there are likely other genetic and environmental factors that contribute to the disease. Still, the discovery offers a path to predicting attacks before they happen and developing better drugs to stop them. The research was published in the journal Nature Medicine. Ping Huang, NPR News.
10: And I'm Janine Herbst, NPR News in Washington.
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9: Welcome to the People's Pharmacy. I'm Terry Graydon.
17: And I'm Joe Graydon. When people develop severe dementia, we assume their brains have failed. What if there's still surprising cognitive capability?
9: Near-death experiences are hard to explain. Our guest today will share some amazing stories that challenge our usual understanding of consciousness.
17: We're speaking with Dr. Marjorie Woollacott. She's an emeritus professor of human physiology and a member of the Institute of Neuroscience at the University of Oregon. She is research director for the International Association of Near-Death Studies. Dr. Woollacott has written or co-edited 8 books, including Infinite Awareness, The Awakening of a Scientific Mind.
9: Welcome to the People's Pharmacy, Dr. Marjorie Woollacott.
18: It's great to be here. Thank you.
17: Dr. Woollacott, we recently read an article in the New York Times Magazine titled, Why Do Some Dementia Patients Return Just Before They Die? It was an amazing story. There was a description of a call between Dr. Alexander Batyani that he got from his mother. She said, your grandmother is talking. And that might not sound like such a strange thing, but she hadn't been talking for about a year. She'd been in a Swiss, I will call it a nursing home or retirement community, and she was, I think, affected by dementia, and she just wasn't talking. She was in pretty bad shape. And now, all of a sudden, Dr. Alexander Batyani was talking to his grandmother for the first time in a year and a half. She was speaking perfect fluid German, and she was making sense. And they were sharing memories from her earlier years in his childhood. And the article goes on to describe what the author called terminal lucidity. So I'm kind of curious if you are familiar with this story and what the heck is terminal lucidity?
18: Yes, thank you very much. And I'm very familiar with that story. And when I saw it come out in the New York Times, I was so happy that terminal lucidity was really getting the place in the news that it deserves. And so what is terminal lucidity? First of all, it's a term that was coined by another colleague of mine, who is Dr. Michael Naum, along with Bruce Grayson. And Michael Naum defines terminal lucidity as an unexpected surge of mental clarity and memory shortly before death in a person who has a degenerative disease like dementia, Alzheimer's, or long-term cancer and coma. And from the perspective of traditional medicine, even a few moments of lucidity is not what we would predict for a patient who's been mentally impaired in these ways, often for years. And then in the final hours of their life, we wouldn't expect any further clarity. We would only expect further mental decline until they died. So that is a really unusual phenomenon that I believe that most traditional neuroscience cannot explain, but they're clearly trying to now with the new research that is coming out in a number of studies that were actually funded by National Institute on Aging.
9: Well, I'd like to point out that not everyone experiences terminal lucidity. It probably is a little unusual, isn't it?
18: Yes. In fact, I think they don't even have an exact percentage of people who are dying who have actually experienced that. But partly it is that we need to have the witnesses there with the patient 24/7 to really know if they are going to experience it. And one thing I also want to mention is that after giving talks on terminal lucidity at different conferences around the country and on podcasts, I had an MD from the Netherlands actually contact me by email. And he had said it was a fascinating talk, but he hadn't experienced it himself. When I asked him, well, have you experienced it too? And he said, well, his nurses have, but he never has. And I think there's the other issue. A lot of medical caregivers that are physicians don't spend time with patients really on any long-term basis during those last days of life. And so you have to be the hospice nurse, the family, or someone like that to really be able to say, oh, yes, here it is. And then one more thing I want to add, because I've noticed that in some of the other studies, including

0: several years ago with a renowned psychotherapist, and he described a situation that's not exactly terminal lucidity, but there are parallels. His mother, who had been in a nursing home and had been pretty much, we'll say, out of it. She didn't recognize family members. She was not communicating well, but she fell and broke her hip, as I recall. And he expected, when he got to the emergency department, that she would be even less communicative than she had been beforehand. And he especially figured that with, you know, the broken bone, with the narcotics that they probably had to give her for pain relief, that she'd be really out of it. And instead, she had seemed to snap out of the Alzheimer's disease, out of the dementia, and she was communicating very clearly. When she went home for recuperation with his family, she said, "What has happened to my hair? Quick, make me a hairdresser's appointment. And what happened to my friends? I need to call and talk to them." And so for a couple of weeks, she was very sharp and communicating amazingly well. And then she went back into dementia. Have you ever heard of anything like that? Because she went on to live, you know, quite a long time after that. It wasn't terminal lucidity. I would call it temporary lucidity.
1: And surprising.
2: Right. And I think that you're bringing up a good point. And I want to maybe take a step back because Bruce Brayson, Michael Naum, and I think also Alexander Batyani were at a conference that was held at the National Institute on Aging by Basil Eldada, the supervisory officer there, about what we really are talking about. And they had a number of well-known researchers in neuroscience, neurology, et cetera, to talk about this. And they decided to rename the phenomenon, at least for their perspective on doing research, paradoxical lucidity, because then they could look at these other moments of lucidity that might happen earlier and try to understand exactly what the mechanism is that is going on in those last weeks or months of life. And I think that the only reason we're having trouble with the definition is because we as humans are trying to put it into a chunk of time with particular characteristics. And I think it is a fluid phenomenon, and it is along a range, a spectrum of times that it occurs before death. And so I know that I have a friend whose husband, who was 94, had a stroke and began having further and further issues with dementia. And then finally, I think it was in the last week, but she's not actually sure of life, he became aware too for like about 2 hours, where he relived his life. He relived his sadness about the stroke and the dementia. He also relived the joy he had had with people. And she said it was the first time in like a couple of years that he had really been present. And she said it was an incredible closure for both of them, honoring each other and what they had given to each other. And then he went back into dementia and he died within a week. So, well, is that terminal lucidity? Is that paradoxical lucidity? What is really going on with the brain? And I think none of us yet know the exact answers.
1: Well, we'd like to tell you a little story also about an experience with a friend of ours who was in his late 80s. He fell and he had several health problems. So he spent about a month really not talking to anybody. But in roughly the last week or the last few days of his life, he started talking, but he was speaking German. And that was not a language that he had spoken during his life. He didn't grow up speaking German. He was a retired minister, and he had read the Bible in German. And right, you know, at the end, a little while before he died, he told his wife that he loved her. He told her that in German, which she had to have somebody else explain to her what it meant because she didn't speak German. But that struck us as a most unusual event.
2: You're absolutely right. And I think here is where we have to decide whether we're going to actually be forthcoming with all the things that happen in terminal lucidity that go beyond the medical perspective or not, because some doctors will just ignore anything that seems unusual like that. And then they will try to have a medical basis for it, but they can't quite figure it out. And so we tend to ignore it. But I just want

0: say that I have stories like that as well, not only for terminal lucidity, but because I also do research, which we can talk about maybe after terminal lucidity, on children with autism that are non-speaking that also seem to have access to languages that they have never really learned in school, where our team is trying to really think about how this could be possible and whether there might be filters on the brain that are normally active that keep us with a sort of a small narrative about who we are in time and space, and the five senses are really governing everything we know, versus whether the filters begin to come off, whether at the end of life or in children that we might call neurodivergent, and then they have access to other avenues of information at what we would call non-local awareness. And are they able to get information in that way? So I luckily am a person who has the hat of both a neuroscientist for 30 years at the University of Oregon in Neuroscience Institute, and I also have the hat of a meditator that is intrigued by what really is consciousness. And I'm beginning to do research not only on terminal lucidity, but near-death experiences and the phenomena of these individuals with non-speaking autism that seem to have a vast amount of knowledge they shouldn't have normally.
1: You're listening to Dr. Marjorie Woollacott, Emeritus Professor of Physiology at the University of Oregon. She is the Research Director for the International Association of Near-Death Studies. Dr. Woollacott is the author of Infinite Awareness, The Awakening of a Scientific Mind.
2: After the break, Dr. Woollacott will tell us more about what she's learned from decades of meditation practice.
1: We'll consider a fascinating question. What is consciousness?
2: Some scientists think the brain creates consciousness, but they don't know how. Others think it's a fundamental property of the universe.
1: Can you have consciousness without brain activity? We'll discuss a couple of stories that suggest that's possible.
2: We'll also hear about near-death experiences and how people change after having one.
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1: Today on The People's Pharmacy, we are exploring the nature of consciousness. We're also talking about near-death experiences and telepathy.
2: Our guide to this intriguing area of human awareness is Dr. Marjorie Woollacott, an emeritus professor of human physiology and member of the Institute of Neuroscience at the University of Oregon. Dr. Woollacott has written or co-edited 8 books, including Infinite Awareness, The Awakening of a Scientific Mind.
1: Dr. Woollacott, you are a highly regarded neuroscientist, and as you have just mentioned, you also wear another hat. You have a long-term practice as a meditator, which has shaped your perspective on the world. Would you tell us more about that, please?
0: Yes, I will. I should say that when I was young, I was intrigued by the idea that maybe people actually had sort of a long-term essence inside of them that might be something that one could explore. And I thought maybe I could go into college and actually explore that particular question. And when I got to my first biology courses and my first psychology courses, I was told, absolutely, it's the brain that is the sole producer of our awareness or our consciousness, and that without the brain, there is nothing there. When you die, that's the end of your awareness, period. And so these are credible neuroscientists that I was learning from. And so I believed them, and I decided to shift my emphasis simply to understanding the brain itself and understanding the development of the nervous system and how we could help actually cure certain diseases, whether they might be Parkinsonism, or could we help people with stroke recover better, or children with cerebral palsy. So I spent my career then doing that type of research, and I've become well known in that area. I have a textbook out for physical therapists to actually help improve the lives of patients with these various problems. And saying that, when I was a young professor at a university in Virginia, my sister, who was a meditator and had been meditating for a few years, said, Marjorie, I want to give you a birthday present. And now you're on the East Coast and I am with a meditating group up in the Catskill Mountains. Could I treat you to a meditation weekend retreat, an intensive meditation program for your birthday? And my boyfriend at the time thought this was ridiculous, that my sister was what he called a bubblehead. But I love my sister. And I thought, you know, I'm curious. I'll go ahead and do it. So on the first morning of that meditation, we were told that this meditation master was going to come around the room and initiate every individual there. And we were told it was going to happen through his touch. And now I was skeptical. I'm a scientist that was an atheist, but I thought, you know, I'm going to put my skepticism aside for the weekend because I'm here. So why not just be curious and see what's going to happen? And so when he was walking around the room, my eyes were closed, but my senses were otherwise fully engaged. So I had an absolute certainty about what happened. And when he came to me, he touched me on the head, and then between the eyes, with his thumb and his forefingers right on the bridge of my nose. And I could feel the exact point where he touched me, and then feel something that felt like an electric current, like a mini lightning bolt, go from that point between my eyes down into my chest. And I could feel the exact point where it stopped. And it was my heart, not the physical heart, but what felt more like a heart than the physical heart. And then this energy began radiating out from it. And I would say it felt like pure nectar, like pure love flowing through me and beyond. And the words that came to mind were not scientific. They were, I'm home. I'm home. My heart is my home. And I should say that I then went home to my university position in Virginia. The next morning, I got up at 5 a.m. and spontaneously, I got up to meditate. And I've been doing it ever since. And the reason I've been doing it ever since is because I have a sense that just beneath the surface of my awareness, if I can just go a little bit deeper, there's this subtle sweetness that is there waiting for me. And I can tap into it, and that will affect the rest of my day. And I just want to go on to say that what happened then is that I went back to my university position doing all of my rehabilitation research, but I also was spending my evenings meditating and going to retreats on the weekends. And after 25 years, I said, I have to start putting these two halves of my life together because it's driving me crazy. And that's when I started to do the research on what is consciousness? And is it just the product of the neurons in my brain? Or are there particular phenomena I could study that might give me some sort of a window into what might be going on beyond that?
2: Well, that's a perfect place to pause for a sec and describe from your perspective as a neuroscientist and a meditator, what is consciousness? Where is it in our brain? And, you know, how does this whole thing called consciousness work?
0: Right. And that's a wonderful question. And so the first thing that I might actually say about that question is, you're saying, where is it in our brain? And I would say that perhaps could be the first problem, asking the question in such a narrow way, that in fact, we might say, is consciousness produced by the brain? Or alternatively, could consciousness be actually a fundamental property of everything in the universe? And we are simply actually getting consciousness transmitted through our brain to allow us to interact in the world. And that is then the alternative hypothesis that more and more scientists are beginning to question and to look at. And so what we're meaning by that, and then I'll let you go on, is simply that if I do have consciousness that is fundamental, then my brain would be acting as a filter, so to speak, of that consciousness to allow me to work in the world. And my filters would include my sensory receptors, the five senses. They would include my reticular, ascending reticular activating system in my brainstem, my thalamus, that default mode network that helps me actually create the narratives about who I am in the world, and my cognitive filters of the brain. And those are the ones that help me interact in the world. But when they lower down in meditation or with psilocybin or in near-death experiences, then I can have a broader awareness.
1: Well, if you're saying that consciousness is like a fundamental property of essentially the universe, is that what I'm understanding correctly?
0: That is certainly what I said. Yes, exactly. And I think many philosophical systems would say that.
1: So that then we would say, basically, consciousness exists in everything: trees, rocks, planets, atoms. That's the idea, right?
0: That's the idea, right? And I should say that Federico Faggin, who you may also know about, who is in fact the inventor of the microprocessor in Silicon Valley, has written a book called Irreducible, where he talks about that very thing, that in fact it's in the atoms, it's in the electrons. And he says when, for example, an electron is just a probability field going around an atom, when you decide to observe it in an experiment, what happens is that the electron then makes a choice consciously. It's a very, very crude choice, but to come down at a particular place itself. And so it does have its own ability, you might call, of having free will of going from the probability cloud down to a particular point in space. That's one of his examples.
1: Free will might be a little too much for us to tackle in this conversation. Maybe not. We'll see. But I did want to mention to you a story. We spoke some years ago to Dr. Jill Bolte Taylor, also a neuroscientist, a neuroanatomist. And she was describing, the title of her book is My Stroke of Insight. She was describing her stroke, which was massive and which took out the part of her brain that we would normally refer to as the default mode network. And what she described was, as this stroke evolved, she began to feel as though she was part of the universe. I'm oversimplifying, and the interview is much more interesting than what I'm actually able to say right now. But I'm going to ask you if that fits into what you're telling us.
0: And the answer is absolutely yes. So I've read that book, and I talk about Jill Bolte Taylor in many of my talks because she gives us the perfect example of the neural filters in the brain that are keeping us identified with a linear way of looking at the world and with thinking that we are small and separate. And when she had that stroke and it took out, in effect, the left side of her brain, she then had this feeling of being enormous and expansive, she said. But she also said that now she found that light that was bright in the hospital room drove her crazy. And the same thing with sounds. It's like those filters have an important point in taking care of us in the main world. And they also limit our awareness and limit our sense of connection with other people.
2: I'd like to share another story because we had the opportunity to interview Pam Reynolds. Pam had an aneurysm in her brain, and the only way they could repair it was to lower her temperature to about 60 degrees and hook her up to, a heart-lung machine and basically stop all activity in her brain and in her cardiovascular system. And during this very complicated neurosurgical procedure where her heart and her brain were flatlined and her eyes were taped shut, she described, after the surgery was over, exactly what took place. She described the saw that they used, the brain saw. She described the music that they played. She amazed the healthcare team that she could have been aware of that when she was, in theory, completely unconscious. How do you explain what happened to Pam Reynolds and where consciousness can reside if she was completely unaware at most levels that we can assess of what was happening to her?
0: I think that's a wonderful question. And that's the question I ask of my fellow neuroscientists, because clearly in this case, they had drained the blood from her brain. There was no way the brain could be active. We can't claim that she had a little bit of activity going on somewhere. And so the issue is, that's why we're saying that, in fact, she still was aware. In fact, as you know, many of the people with near-death experiences actually say that their awareness is now in a wider realm. And often, because I have another interview that I have given with Bettina Payton, who was an MD that had an NDE during the birth of her third child, she said that she went to another state of awareness where she was feeling incredibly expansive and full of love, et cetera, and not related to her body. And then when she was told, in not even in words, but you must live, she came back to the operating room and she began helping the people outside of her body try to get her body going again. And she was able to do that. And then, of course, when she landed back in her body with her awareness, she said suddenly she felt incredible pain again. So it's also interesting that your awareness is still there, but when you aren't, what I would say, actually connected with your identity to your body, the pain, et cetera, of your body and the other sensations of the body is not there. You're simply in this wider space. So Pam Reynolds, Bettina Payton, and of course, you know, many, many others. The books that the International Association of Near-Death Studies have put out have, I think, 122 or more cases of that sort that are all verified. So to me, that is the evidence that I would use to say that my brain cannot be the sole producer of my consciousness.
2: We frequently hear that people who have gone through a near-death experience come back changed. Their consciousness, their awareness, the whole meaning of their life has changed. Can you describe what that's like, what they're talking about?
0: Absolutely. I think that you're right, that that is a phenomenal experience that happens in the vast majority of people. And I think what happens from their narratives is that, first of all, they suddenly know, as my friend Bettina Payton, the MD, said, that I am not this body, I am not this mind, I am much vaster than that. And they feel that connection with other people. And with that comes this feeling of love, because suddenly you're not separate from other people, you're feeling you're all part of one beautiful, interconnected phenomenon of the universe. And with that, it's like the heart just opens up like it did in my spiritual awakening. I think that, interestingly, spiritual awakenings and near-death experiences have a lot in common. And in fact, Bruce Grayson has talked about that. He talks about NDEs having a lot of the exact same characteristics as spiritual awakenings have, including the sense of an expanded awareness, a sense of love, etc.
1: Now, I wonder if you would just tell us a bit more about the concept of spiritual awakenings, because I don't think it's been described very much in terms of scientific studies. At least I'm not aware of it, and perhaps you can explain it a bit more.
0: Well, and I think that's a very good question, because like near-death experiences, which haven't been explained via scientific studies either, we can't actually understand how my brain was able to do this thing during the NDE. It's the same way with spiritual awakenings, because here's how they are like NDEs. So I'll give you an example of a friend of mine who was, in fact, a neurodevelopmental MD who was in a meditation retreat somewhat like mine. And he said, after the first day, nothing had happened in the retreat during the sessions like I had had. But then he gets ready to go to bed at night, and suddenly he begins to feel this energy at the base of his spine, and it feels somewhat uncomfortable for him. He doesn't think a lot about it, but suddenly he awakens in the middle of the night at about 2 a.m. and he feels this explosion inside of his body, and he suddenly feels his awareness coming out the top of his head, and he is watching his whole body from the top of the room. Just like we hear in the NDEs when they're looking down at their body in the operating room. And he's also feeling this incredible expansiveness and the sense of unity and love and oneness. So something has happened when he let go of that identity with the roles he was playing in the world, and like spontaneously, in a certain sense, went into this other experience. Everything that felt limiting, again, like Joe Bolte Taylor, suddenly went away, and he felt connected and loving. And what seems to happen with these transformations is people now want to help others in the world. They seem to lose any narcissistic tendencies, and they simply want to help, give, and receive, because that's where they find the joy in that sense of oneness. And you mentioned the issue about whether trees can be conscious, animals can be conscious. These people, whether after an NDE or a meditative awakening, often talk about feeling a connection with animals, with trees. They feel that they're all part of that same basic organism of the universe.
2: Dr. Woollacott, we just have about a minute left before we take a short break. I keep wondering how your neuroscientist colleagues relate to what you're describing, whether it's consciousness, whether it's terminal lucidity, or whether it's a near-death experience, an NDE.
0: Yeah, so that's a wonderful question. And I should say that there are those neuroscientists like myself that are curious, that have a wonderful conversation with me. And we can also debate sort of the neuroscientific evidence versus the evidence from near-death experiences and spiritual awakenings. It's more what I would call phenomenological. We know they have veracity in their experiences, but we don't know how it could happen. And we try to say, how could there be a both and? How could both be true? So those are the more curious ones. And then there are the ones also that just look at me and say, oh, you know, she has been doing this research for a long time. And I think now she's just over the edge and I can still trust her rehabilitation research. I'll use her textbook, but I'm not really sure about the new research on telepathy or near-death experiences, et cetera. And I understand that because when I was a young neuroscientist, I believed that anyone that would believe in life after death, near-death experiences, was weak-minded because I knew the truth. I had seen from the brain perspective, the brain producing consciousness, enough evidence, and I was trained in it by all of my colleagues, that I had to say, no, this is the truth and the other is not. So my intuition is that part of the issue also is fear. When the whole neuroscience community is saying one thing and you're beginning to say something else, you're worried about losing your credibility with them.
1: 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She is Research Director for the International Association of Near-Death Studies. Dr. Woollacott is author of Infinite Awareness, The Awakening of a Scientific Mind.
2: After the break, we'll try to understand the idea of non-local consciousness. How could that work if the brain is offline?
1: Neuroscientists like experiments and things they can measure objectively.
2: Case reports still demand attention, though.
1: Dr. Woollacott shares a story about Dr. Bettina Payton and what happened when she died in childbirth.
2: Could research into consciousness be used for healing? How should we understand terminal lucidity?
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3: 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I'm Russ Henry. 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
1: Welcome back to The People's Pharmacy. I'm Terry Graydon.
2: And I'm Joe Graydon. Many years ago, we spoke with Dr. Larry Dossey. He shared his ideas about how the mind could function beyond physical boundaries.
1: We've also spoken with scientists who have studied near-death experiences, including Dr. Bruce Grayson. He wrote the book After, A Doctor Explores What Near-Death Experiences Reveal About Life and Beyond.
2: Today, we are talking with Dr. Marjorie Woollacott about terminal lucidity, near-death experiences, and the nature of consciousness. She's research director for the International Association of Near-Death Studies and president of the Academy for the Advancement of Post-Materialist Sciences. She has written several books, including Infinite Awareness, The Awakening of a Scientific Mind.
1: Dr. Woollacott, in your book, Infinite Awareness, you discuss the concept of non-local consciousness. And we have been talking about that a bit, but I wonder if you could just review for us a little bit what that might be and how can we possibly understand it? What's the connection between the brain, the mind, and consciousness?
0: A wonderful question. And I think the way I would start is, again, as a phenomenological issue, because I think one thing I want to say is that as I have done more research in neuroscience, I've realized that when I was a young professor, I only looked at quantitative data. I looked at the person as an object, and I was going to try to understand the object over there across the room and how their brain created their perceptions. And now what I want to add to that is the phenomenology. And by that, I mean, what is their own first-person experience of their life? Because in fact, all we really have is first person experience to understand everything around us. All the phenomenology is usually through instruments and other things we're doing. So you have to include both to really know who we are as human beings. When I do that, and I ask people then about their near-death experience or their meditative awakening or also psilocybin experiences for people that have used those, what they say is that when I am in this other awareness, the brain is now flatlined in an NDE, or in the meditation, the default mode network has turned way, way down in the MRI scans, then I have a feeling of suddenly being much more than my body. And people often describe it as a sense of unity awareness with everything around them. Some of them see like light blazing everywhere. And they also have that connected with an incredible feeling of love. They call it like infinite love. And they want nothing more than just to stay in that state. When they come back, they then, as we said, have a transformed view of the world. And they feel that connection with everything around them, whether it's the animals, the plants, the people that they're dealing with. The issue is, what is that infinite awareness? Again, according to a lot of the newer philosophers, and now I'm talking about Federico Faggin, who I mentioned before, Donald Hoffman, who is another person looking at mathematical models of going from infinite awareness as he's perceiving it down into human awareness through mathematical models. Bernardo Kastrup is another. They're all saying the same thing, that there is this infinite awareness that is potential, that then can break up into points of awareness, which are the awarenesses of all of us individuals, including the awareness of trees and plants and animals, and that then identifies with a physical body and a mind complex, and that then begins to look at everything outside of its own awareness, the other awarenesses, as objects of its awareness, as material reality. And so that is a newer model of awareness that is a counter one to the typical material model, which says that all this came up through evolution from atoms that were of the fundamentals of the universe. And then they gradually turned into, obviously, single-celled organisms, paramecia, et cetera, and then into multi-celled organisms. And as gradually consciousness began to evolve over time until we got to the higher animals and humans. So I think that I'm simply going right now with, well, they're both interesting. Is there a way of actually doing experiments to find out which is the more likely model to be the case for reality?
2: Dr. Woollacott, mostly your colleagues like experiments, you know, science, you know, things they can measure. And yet, even in medicine, case reports do carry some weight. And so I would be grateful if you could perhaps share a story or two, whether it's a near-death experience or a terminal lucidity story or some other framework that would help our listeners better understand what we've been talking about. Perhaps someone that you have talked to or someone you know who has gone through what we would call an exceptional, unusual, hard-to-explain consciousness or awareness that doesn't fit a sort of standard, your consciousness resides inside your brain. If you could do that, I think it would be helpful.
0: Well, I will then just tell you a little bit more about Dr. Bettina Payton, an MD again, who had this cesarean section during the birth of her third child. And what happened during that particular operation, the surgery, is that she began to bleed out. And the anesthesiologist tells the surgeon, your blood pressure is too low and we have to do something. And then suddenly she, though she was anesthetized, suddenly is aware that she can see into the room, even though her eyes, again, have been taped shut, and she can see the blood pressure monitors and all these other things overhead. And at that point, she hears the sound of the cardiac monitor beeping, saying that her heart has stopped. And then she watches the person that is the anesthesiologist slam his fist into the red button on the wall to say, got to call the resuscitation team. And at that point, she says that she leaves the room in terms of awareness. She says she actually like goes to the back of her mind, leaves in a graceful backward arc into what she calls the unknown. And she says, then she like goes into this velvety black darkness. And suddenly she hears this kaboom. And then she's in this experience of an incredible intelligence that is benign, that is loving, and she is totally happy, and she doesn't want to ever go back to where she was before. And she can see Bettina Payton as this tiny little flame way, way off in the distance of her awareness. And then she hears these words, you must live, and she goes back into the operating room. And now from her awareness, she is watching the resuscitation team, and then she sees this elderly surgeon walk into the room, come next to her blood-filled abdomen, and he actually reaches her hand into the blood-filled abdomen, and he clamps the aorta shut that was causing all the problems. And at that point, she runs. Her awareness comes back into her body. She begins to feel the pain again, but she also knows that he was her savior in a certain sense, and she knows that she's going to live. And then she wakes up in the recovery room a little later with her husband, who's also an MD, and other doctors on her team surrounding her. She keeps them from saying anything, even though she has a trachea tube in her throat, and she asks for something to be to write with, and she writes on a napkin these words, I know that my uterus is out. They had to do a hysterectomy. I know I have a baby girl, and I know my heart stopped. And she said, after that, she knew from then on throughout her life that she was not this physical body and not this mind. And she switched professions after that point and became a hospice doctor because she said, when I walked into a room, everyone in the room knew that I had no fear of death, and people in hospice could really trust in her own experience and her way of actually sharing that and caring for them.
1: That is a powerful story. Thank you so much for sharing it. Dr. Woollacott, you have done some work on another topic that I think is also extremely difficult for us to understand or even perhaps accept, and that is the idea of telepathy. Would you please tell us about your work with children who don't speak?
0: Yes, and I should say that I also felt exactly like you before I was actually introduced to this. And I was invited to be on a podcast that many of your listeners have heard, Telepathy Tapes podcast, as a credible neuroscientist who would say something about this. And I said, sure. And then I was asked to listen to the first three episodes of the podcast before my interview. And when I listened to those episodes, I was more and more blown away by what these non-speaking individuals were communicating via a letterboard or a keyboard to their parents. And I thought, this is unbelievable. And it's partly because I knew about Dean Radin's work and others' work on telepathy in ordinary individuals, which says that we have telepathy, but it's about 5% above chance. And that's really all, unless if you're very, very creative, it might go a little bit higher than that. But that's what the normal individual can do. But these individuals were at the 95% to the 100% level. And that's almost unbelievable. And so I then became curious, and I said to Diane Hennessy, who was the neuropsychiatrist who had discovered a lot of these children and was interviewing them, I said, I want to help you publish these papers, because she's a clinician and she hasn't really published much in the field. And so I've joined her along with Marina Weiler as a research group. And in fact, this morning we were collecting data from a non-speaking autistic child in Connecticut. And we were actually having the therapist read a paragraph in another room to herself silently, and then come back and ask the individual to actually, with his letterboard, tell her what was in the paragraph that she had just read in another room. And this was randomly selected. And he was just right on in terms of what she had read in the other room. Pure mental telepathy. I don't know how to explain it, except that these children have reduced neural filters in their brain. They hate loud sounds. They hate bright lights. We know that their neural filters are greatly reduced. And I'm beginning to wonder if that is allowing them, like people with NDEs or deep meditation, to also have access to non-local consciousness. So that's what we're studying right now. And I should say that we have done a study of a deep interview with about 15 of the children and their parents, and we're finding fascinating things about them. For example, they talk about going to the hill, which you might have heard about that before, where they talk to each other in a non-local space. And they all call it the same thing, the hill. They have amazing conversations, and often they meet on the hill before they meet in person. That's just one example. So all I can say is that it is an amazing new area of research, and I look forward perhaps to writing more research studies and papers about what we're learning from these children.
2: I'm curious how you communicate this kind of research, this kind of awareness to your colleagues, because it's so out of the realm of their medical education or even comprehension. I suspect there are a lot of skeptics, people who say, oh, no, that couldn't possibly be happening. There must be some other explanation for it. How do you break down those barriers?
0: That's a very good question. I should say, for the first paper that we're trying to get published, one of the things we did is we went to a number of our neuroscience colleagues who are pretty much materialists by background. And in fact, one was Christoph Koch. And we actually said to him, would you look at our videos? Because the videotapes are where you really know, is this real? Or was there what they call sensory leakage? Did the child really know what the mother was actually looking at? Something like that. And after we showed him the videos, he said, I can't believe it. It's unbelievably amazing. If it's true, it will turn neuroscience upside down. So there's an example of one person who was willing to look at the tapes, and I mean, the videos, and he was really blown away by it. Some of my other colleagues I've asked to look at the videos, and they just say no, they're too busy. And I think that says something about their worldview that is not open and curious to actually expanding beyond our normal. Five senses are all that we can use to actually gain access to communication.
1: Dr. Woollacott, we just have a few minutes to the end of our time with you. And I'm wondering if you can tell us how research into consciousness can be used for healing. How do you see that unfolding in the future?
0: Well, I mean, that's another very interesting question. And I think, as you know, there are research studies that show that there appear to be people, whether they are shamans or whether they are healers, like Reiki healers in the world, that they can heal. And I remember, in fact, talking about a study that was done at Yale University Medical School, where they showed that using Reiki actually improved the cardiac variability of the rhythm in cardiac arrest patients compared to other patients. So I think that it shows that there is an element that is veridical, we might say, that is actually clearly credible, and it doesn't happen all the time. And I think part of the issue, just like with telepathy in the average adult, 5% above chance, healing is certainly credible, but it doesn't happen 100% of the time. But one thing I want to mention to all of your listeners is that as a neuroscientist, I know that most of the ways that we try to heal through the materialist worldview, through surgery, through pharmaceuticals, is not 100% either. In fact, often it's barely above chance. I think they say that about antidepressants, that it's barely above the placebo effect. And so on the one hand, our materialist model is willing to take something barely above the placebo effect, but they won't take it for Reiki and other things that are also somewhat above the placebo effect. So I think that sometimes we use a double standard in our medical community about what we're willing to accept as medical healing versus, for example, Reiki healing. Yes, aspirin and other sorts of things that are antidepressants we'll accept, but the other we won't. And I'm hoping people will be curious about that and really start looking more carefully at the other methods like energy healing to see if maybe there's a lot more to them than we actually think.
2: Dr. Woollacott, we started our conversation today talking about terminal lucidity, and I'm just wondering how family members, how the public at large, how your fellow neuroscientists should relate to something like terminal lucidity when somebody's brain seemed to have completely disappeared, comes back at the end of life, and how will this kind of research help other people going forward?
0: I think that's the most important question that I have. And for me, what I've studied now with terminal lucidity is showing me that the people who witness it in their family member, or if they're a health caregiver and it's to a patient, it transforms their life. And I think, in fact, in Batiani's study that you mentioned in the beginning, he mentioned a nurse, a health caregiver, that said she thought of her dementia patients as being like human vegetables. And then she witnessed terminal lucidity in one of her patients. And she said, now I wish everybody could understand that I see them now as nurslings of immortality. And I treat them as sacred beings as I'm caring for them, because I realize that there is like a spirit inside that came out and talked to me again at the end of their life. And I want to treat them with the love and the care and the respect that that really deserves. And I think that that's what we're really giving to families and to the healthcare community as well, in really telling them about these experiences.
1: Dr. Marjorie Woollacott, thank you ever so much for talking with us on The People's Pharmacy today.
0: Thank you. It's been wonderful to be here with you.
1: You've been listening to Dr. Marjorie Woollacott. She is an emeritus professor of human physiology and a member of the Institute of Neuroscience at the University of Oregon. She is research director for the International Association of Near-Death Studies and president of the Academy for the Advancement of Post-Materialist Sciences. Dr. Woollacott has published more than 200 scientific articles and written or co-edited 8 books, including Infinite Awareness, The Awakening of a Scientific Mind.
2: Lynn Siegel produced today's show, Al Wodarski engineered, Dave Graydon edits our interviews, B.J. 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
3: Almost 4 o'clock now on this Sunday afternoon. Thanks for listening to WUNC News. I'm Russ Henry. Coming up next, it's the BBC News Hour. 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
5: Welcome to NewsHour from the World Service of the BBC. This is Owen Bennett-Jones, and today, British security officials say they've foiled an attack on a UK Air Force base used by the US in its operations in Iran. President Trump said there could have been significant damage to the base.
6: Working with Britain, it was an amazing job. We had them under investigation. They They were looking to do big damage to our fort.
5: Also today, how trees and forests shaped Russian culture from Stalin to Pushkin.
7: They served as a very important place of escape from political repression. So there's a very long history continuing up to the present of people who are being politically repressed by the government moving deeper into the forest in order to evade political control.
5: And panda diplomacy. Why doesn't China give pandas away anymore but leases them instead? All that coming up after the news.
8: BBC News with Govinda Gill. Counterterrorism police in Britain are investigating a major incident near a Royal Air Force base that's used by the United States as a forward operating location, including to launch strikes on Iran. Five men have been arrested on explosives and terror charges. President Trump said they had planned to do significant damage to the base. Police say they received a call during the night about three suspicious vehicles driving towards the Fairford base in southern England. The Chief Constable of Gloucestershire Police, Maggie Blythe, confirmed that her officers had made the arrests.
9: These arrests will no doubt have caused some shock and anxiety, and we want those living locally to RAF Fairford and across Gloucestershire to be sure and to know that as agencies we're working closely together to support them. A cordon remains in place around the vehicles and around 85 households are currently unable to return to their homes.
8: Serbia's President Aleksandar Vučić has announced his resignation, ending his second and final term and paving the way for early presidential elections. They must be held within 90 days. Thomas Becker reports.
10: The Serbian constitution prohibits Mr. Vučić from running for a third term, but he has made clear he will instead run as his party's candidate for prime minister in October's parliamentary elections. It pits the populist progressive party of Mr. Vučić against an anti-corruption movement. The snap poll was a key demand of student-led protests sparked by the collapse of a concrete canopy at Novi Sad railway station in 2024, which was widely blamed on corruption. A win would allow Mr. Vučić to form yet another government and remain the dominant figure in Serbian politics.
8: Expedition teams in Nepal say two bodies have been recovered from the site of an avalanche that struck a Himalayan peak close to the border with Tibet. Ambarasan Ethiarajan has more details.
11: Basically, a foreign team is expected to come in the first week of October. So this team was sent, all of them Nepali nationals, to prepare the base camp, maintain the route, and also fix the rope all the way up to the peak. And this morning there was a huge avalanche, and according to several expedition teams, up to 14 people are said to be missing. What we understand, according to various Nepali media reports, that they had recovered some bodies, but the condition of other missing climbers and support staff, it's not very clear.
8: Voters in Switzerland have overwhelmingly rejected a proposal that would have introduced a stricter interpretation of traditional Swiss neutrality. Just over 70% of voters in a referendum opposed an initiative to ban Switzerland from imposing sanctions unless they're approved by the United Nations. BBC News. The authorities in southern Ukraine say the military has used drones to deliver 4 tons of humanitarian aid to a village occupied by Russia. The governor of Kherson described the operation in Oleshki as one of the largest of its kind. Ukraine's government says people there are in a dire state and have no access to food, medicine and basic necessities. Israel says it's revoking the status of Dutch diplomats in Ramallah in the occupied West Bank in response to the Netherlands banning imports originating in Israeli settlements in the Palestinian territory. Israel's foreign minister said the status of the representatives would expire in 7 days. Steve Jackson reports.
12: The Netherlands is the latest of a growing list of countries to incur Israel's wrath over measures designed to punish violence by settlers against Palestinians in the West Bank. Earlier this month, Israel closed the British consulate in East Jerusalem after the UK announced a similar ban and sanctions on illegal settlements. France and Canada have also banned imports from these settler communities. The Dutch ban came into force last week, but Israel's ambassador to the Netherlands warned that it would have unintended negative consequences for Palestinians as well as for settlers.
8: South African police have found another body in the city of Springs, east of Johannesburg, bringing to 11 the number of dead women discovered in the area in just 2.5 months. The killings have rocked South Africa, where gender-based violence remains endemic, despite years of government pledges to tackle it. A tense football match is taking place between Ireland and Israel in Hungary. Irish players voted to go ahead with the European Nations League tie despite calls that they should boycott it because of Israel's war in Gaza. The Irish team are wearing black armbands in honour of those killed in the conflict. That's the latest. BBC News.
5: Hello and welcome to NewsHour from the BBC World Service, live from London with Owen Bennett-Jones. And let's get straight to the Royal Air Force Base at Fairford, deep in the English countryside, a base used by the United States as well, where in the small hours of this morning, 5 men were arrested on explosives charges. Despite the time that has elapsed since then, we still don't have many details, but President Trump said a major attack had been averted.
6: The arrest in the UK was fantastic. Working with Britain, it was an amazing job. We had them under investigation. They were looking to do big damage to our fort. And working with the British worked out great.
13: Were they migrants?
6: It may have been Scotland Yard. I don't know. We worked with a lot of them. We had them under view for a long time, and we got them. Thank you.
5: Well, there's still no official word on who attempted to attack the base, and that vacuum has led to speculation. It could be Russia, it could be Iran. Whoever it was, around 85 homes near the base had to be evacuated, and Richard O'Cone is the Assistant Chief Constable, so Senior Police Officer, in South West England.
14: Police received a call relating to 3 suspicious vehicles travelling towards RAF Fairford. Armed officers responded and subsequently arrested 5 men in the Welford area on suspicion of committing offences under the Explosives Act. The men were taken into custody, where they remain. A 400-metre cordon has been put in place around the vehicles while the Army's Explosive Ordnance Disposal Unit examined them.
5: Well, people living near the base say they first became aware of the incident around 2 o'clock in the morning, and one local resident described what he heard and saw.
15: I heard shouting outside our front door. Well, I'd say outside our front door. I don't know where it was from, but and then looked out the window and saw people being held by the police outside the house. Bit surreal, but you get used to funny things going on sometimes around the base.
5: Well, this morning the reporting was saying this was not an intelligence-led operation by the police. But as we heard, President Trump has somewhat contradicted that, saying the people arrested were under investigation for a long time. So what's known about how much advance warning of the attack there was? James Landale is the BBC diplomatic correspondent.
16: There have been contradictory statements at various stages. The day began with this idea that it was not an intelligence-led operation, that actually it was the result of alert passers-by who had seen something strange and had reported it to the police. There was a report that somebody had called the US base and that call had gone unanswered. So
5: really?
16: They'd called the police.
5: Well, that's quite plausible, because that report, because the resident is quoted saying, I was driving through the night and I saw these guys in balaclavas.
16: Yeah. But then we've had Donald Trump now come out and say that the authorities had had their eye on the suspects for, quotes, a long time. We don't know how long is a long time in that respect, and we don't know precisely the nature of that investigation. There has been some suspicion that security in the bases had been increased in recent days, but security in these kind of bases goes up and down as the days go by, depending on various different intelligence threats, most of which we know nothing about. So the truth is, we don't know yet whether or not this was a plot that was foiled by good intelligence, or whether it was also a mixture of a bit of intelligence plus some alert passers-by sending in a report pretty quickly.
5: I mean, that would be incredible.
16: Yeah, it would be extraordinary, and it would raise substantial questions about the way in which these bases are kept safe. At the moment, the rules, as part of the deal between the UK and the US to have these bases on UK soil, is that the US is responsible for security within the base, with inside the perimeter. Anything outside is the responsibility of the UK authorities. Now, obviously, both sides talk very, very closely to one another about all of this. But the idea that you can have vehicles driving around unobserved is strange. We should remember this is a very rural area. But at the same time, this is a highly important US military base, and it is one that is being used in a conflict of war right now, and it has long been acknowledged that therefore it's a potential target. So it would be surprising that an incident like this can be foiled simply by a driver having his or her wits about them late at night on the way back from a social engagement.
5: Indeed. That was James Landale. Well, it's often said in media reports that this base is used to launch attacks on Iran, and that might well be the case. But actually, back in March, when the British government gave permission for the US to use Fairford for Iran, the Prime Minister at that time, Keir Starmer, said it should only be used for defensive operations.
13: The United States has requested permission to use British bases for that specific and limited defensive purpose.

0: I think it's extremely unlikely that there's a clear distinction between offensive and defensive operations. Remember, when Keir Starmer originally offered use of this base and allowed it to be used, it was at a time when the United States was conducting attacks for the purposes of reopening the Strait of Hormuz, trying to suppress, for example, Iranian missile launches and Shahid drone launches that might be threatening shipping. It still is doing some of that, but you know, we don't know exactly what the purposes of US military action are right now. There are suggestions the US may be preparing for another bombing campaign. So whilst there may have been private undertakings given by the US to the UK saying we'll only be striking Iranian missile launches, for example, rather than nuclear sites or other kinds of broader Iranian regime targets, I think in practice it's very difficult to enforce that with any confidence.
1: Well, difficult. And also, I mean, do US officers, senior officers in charge of strategy, do they take this kind of commitment seriously?
0: Well, I think normally when you have liaison operations, that is kind of agreements between one country and another, military officers and intelligence officers do take these things seriously. For example, if intelligence is passed on, you know, with a particular purpose, you're not allowed to share it any further unless you have permission of the country that gave it to you. And countries by and large do adhere to those principles. The difficulty in this case, I think, is not so much trust in individual officers or trust in the American Air Force. There's this very strong working relationship between the US Air Force and the British, which obviously goes back many, many decades. The issue here, I think, is more the fundamental blurriness of what it means to do defensive bombing in the context of a military campaign that is pretty open-ended and vague.
1: And I suppose it's worth making the point that from the Iranian point of view, they just wouldn't accept that any such distinction is real.
0: Well, I think it's really interesting the language we use to talk about this, because we're talking about counter-terror police, this being a terrorist attack, and of course the method of using, you know, potentially vehicle-borne improvised explosive devices, VBIEDs, as they were called by insiders. That is a kind of a classic terrorist tactic, familiar to people from insurgents in Iraq and Afghanistan. But of course, from the Iranian point of view, if this was an Iranian operation, they would potentially make the case that this is really fundamentally no different to the Ukrainian operation Spider's Web, which is getting vehicles with drones close to Russian air bases, attacking Russian bombers that are attacking Ukraine. And it's a purely military target that is directly involved in ongoing armed conflict against Iran. And so I think, you know, no one should really be surprised that military assets being used in an ongoing military operation are going to be under threat and now can be attacked in a more direct way than before.
1: Do you think US confidence in the ability of the Brits to defend this airbase will have been shaken?
0: I'm not sure. I think it may have been strengthened, to be absolutely honest. American officers themselves will be the first to tell you they've been chastened by Ukrainian operations against Russia and the vulnerability it shows of airbases. If you want to take out a bomber, you know, you don't do it in the air. The easiest way to do it is on the ground. American airbases in many parts of the world lack hardening. They lack hardened shelters. Now, I think there have been real serious security lapses by the British. But what I will say is that, you know, we've seen the threat level at RAF Fairford went up earlier this week, which suggests to me they did have some intelligence. But as you pointed out, as James pointed out just now, you can take all the precautions, but luck often does come back to play a role.
1: And that was Shashank Joshi of The Economist. Well, Chris Phillips was the head of the UK's National Counter-Terrorism Security Office. He's been listening to all of this. You're very familiar with the kind of events that have been discussed in the UK today. Just first of all, you know, you've heard all that coverage. What you know stands out to you as striking?
2: Well, the striking thing is that if it was a team that the US or British were looking at, it strikes me as being strange that they weren't being followed, and that's the oddest thing about this. Simply put, yes, it was. If it's three vehicle bombs, then this was a major plot against the US and maybe the UK sites. Just because the fact that they've been arrested at this particular site doesn't mean to say that this was the intended target. We mustn't forget that.
1: If you think of these two countries that are being talked about all day, Russia and Iran, as possibly responsible for this, which would you think is the more likely?
2: Well, as the day has gone on, I've thought it's more likely to be Iranian, probably people that the Iranians have dotted around our country and grouped them together to commit this particular act. The Russians, we know there's big concern about them hitting NATO bases, but I don't think that they would particularly choose to attack a US base at this time.
1: You should be in a good position to answer this question. How easy would it be

0: for a group of conspirators to get explosives in the UK?
1: Well, it seems that this is going to be homemade explosives. Homemade explosives is fairly easy to make, albeit it's extremely dangerous. And one of the issues that's not being talked about at the moment is, if it is homemade explosives, where is the bomb factory? Because that is a very, very dangerous location that needs to be identified. You can make bombs with items that you can buy in B&Q, for instance. Military explosives, much more difficult to get hold of, but much more powerful.
0: Why have we heard so few details today? How do you explain that?
1: I think the police are working really hard to identify, A, where this bomb factory is, and B, any other suspects involved in this. And until they get some leads on that, then they're not going to be willing to spill too many beans.
0: So what do you expect in the next few days? How do you see this unfolding?
1: At some stage, some locations will be identified, and there'll be some a lot of people put out on the street in order to search for explosives in probably in houses. That is a particularly dangerous exercise, particularly if it's homemade explosives. And further follow-up arrests to identify those people that have been linked to this group.
0: And just very quickly, a final point. I mean, the UK has a pretty good record on getting down to the details of exactly what happened in these plots.
1: Yes, we always have done in the past. I just hope that we've got the sufficient resources to deal with the nature of the threat that we've got here and in the coming months and years ahead.
0: Yeah, well, thank you very much indeed. That was Chris Phillips, who is the head of the UK's National Counterterrorism Security Office. 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

0: 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I'm Russ Henry. 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
1: You're listening to NewsHour. Two giant pandas are now on their way from China to Atlanta in the US. It is one of the outcomes of President Xi's visit to Washington. And China's policy of giving away pandas as part of its cultural diplomacy, soft power, started right back in 1941 when one went to the US. And they are such attractive, beguiling animals that so-called panda diplomacy has probably helped China's global image. But actually, there's been a change since 1941. They are no longer given away. They are leased now. Calvin Lau is a senior lecturer in international relations at the University of Liverpool. Why did that change happen?
2: I think it was since 1982 that all the animals sent abroad are actually on lease instead of being gifted. I think it's just partly because China realized that they probably no longer need this kind of free gifting as a diplomatic way. But also, most importantly, that just the increasing awareness of animal welfare and biodiversity. So probably they realized that pandas, as a very specific Chinese local animal, wouldn't get along very well if you just give them away in a foreign country. So that became research-oriented programs supervised by the Chinese team. Because obviously pandas need very specific cares and they're very fragile animals and their breeding is very difficult and all these kind of things, just like very substantial sorts of barriers.
1: They do breed abroad, don't they, in zoos? I think that has happened. So who owns the cub?
2: According to the arrangement and the contract that they have with all these lease countries, I think all the pandas, including the parents, as well as the cubs, they all belong to China. Mm-hmm. So China has the rights to cut the lease or to kind of shorten the contract or to demand the return of these animals at the end of the contract.
1: I also read that the Western Zoo, in this case in the United States, has to pay China for having these pandas, right? Okay, tell us about that.
2: There is a payment. Somebody said $1 million, and somebody said there's just also kind of a monthly rental fee for that. I couldn't really put my finger on the exact number, but I do think there's a very handsome amount. So that is an income for China, but there's also income for the local zoos as well.
1: Yeah, I guess the zoos think it's worth it because they bring in visitors, right? They bring in paying people.
2: Yeah, and the two pandas China gifted to Japan first arrived in Japan. Then actually, I think they queued 14 hours just in order to see the pandas.
1: Right.
2: And also the Edinburgh Zoo, obviously, which is about to go into bankruptcy, was rescued by these two pandas. So it's just a very substantial income, yeah.
1: Yeah, I'm just wondering how long this idea can last. Because, I mean, when it first happened at the time of, the US-Chinese rapprochement and the pandas came in, there's a huge amount of coverage. And as you say, these long queues to see pandas in Japan. But do you think it's a diminishing asset for China, really, that people are getting a bit used to it?
2: First of all, I think my understanding is that the idea that the pandas are cute, if you look at their face, if you think that they are cute, that this is actually largely at the very beginning of Western cultural imagination. Mm-hmm. Because, you know, panda is a very wild animal. Back in 100 years ago, when they roamed across Chinese villages, those Chinese locals didn't really quite think that they were actually cute. The cultural image was pretty much the product of 20th century cultural exchange between China and the West and the awareness of biodiversity. So I pretty much believe that the glamour of the pandas that do have a very strong hold in the West. Whether or not they are diminishing, of course, nowadays people have lots of preferences. If they're not looking at pandas, they can look at Labubu, for example. But I do think that they still have the momentum. They still have the charm.
1: Yeah. Okay. Now, I've just got one more question for you. You study China. Do you think if the Americans said, right, we've got a lovely gift for you. you know, we're going to give you some wild animal or some beautiful object, but we want you to lease it and pay us for it. I mean, do you think the Chinese would go along with that?
2: There have been no precedents as Americans give China any gifts. I think what China really wants is the Americans' an acknowledgement that this is a very important bilateral relationship, that we need stability in this relationship. We better remember what we did during Richard Nixon's visit. We better remember that we are allies during the Second World War. This is the payoff China won from America instead of any concrete animals.
1: And that was Calvin Lau, Senior Lecturer in International Relations at the University of Liverpool. The traditional narrative of the triumphant British-led 1953 Everest expedition is being challenged by the new film Tenzing, which premiered in Zurich this week. The movie puts the focus not on the British who organised it all, but on the Sherpa mountaineer Tenzing Norga, who climbed Everest alongside the New Zealander Edmund Hillary. The picture is going to open in the Zurich Film Festival. It's actually already had some showings at other big film festivals. And from Toronto, Tom Brooke reports.
3: The Toronto Film Festival. One of the stops for the historical drama Tenzing, which is being shown at several major festivals in the run-up to its release next month.
4: This is Tenzing, the man we've all been waiting for.
3: The film tells of the triumphant 1953 British Mount Everest expedition, in which New Zealander Edmund Hillary and Sherpa mountaineer Tenzing Norgay became the first men to reach the peak of Everest.
5: Tenzing!
3: In Britain, news of the feat came through on the eve of Coronation Day in 1953, and it was perceived as a great British achievement.
6: Perhaps we should join forces.
3: In the film, Tom Hiddleston portrays Edmund Hillary, and Tibetan actor Jinden Penso plays Tenzing. The cast has been promoting this picture, along with Australian director Jennifer Peedham, who, with the film, is making her first narrative feature. In this film, the story of the British Everest expedition puts the emphasis on Sherpa Tenzing Norgay.
7: I wanted to tell a different side of the story. You know, Tenzing Norgay was, you know, one of the people that helped achieve that feat for the British. And he'd always been the supporting character. He'd always been with his Sherpa guide, Tenzing Norgay, as opposed to the hero of that narrative. It just felt to me time to redress that balance or just to look at that story from a different point of view and what it meant for him.
8: I am on the climbing team.
3: The movie conveys the difference in approach between how British members of the expedition viewed Everest as a mountain to be conquered, whereas Tenzing and the Himalayan Sherpa community revered Everest as sacred, the abode of a goddess.
7: It's like a different paradigm for those people in that community. Those mountains and those landscapes are the living embodiment of their gods. For Westerners, it's something quite different. It's a symbol of achievement. And so showing the difference in approach. I mean, there's various scenes in the film that the Sherpas describe the mountains as the bones and them as the blood. It's a different relationship to landscape that we possibly don't understand. And this was an opportunity to explore that idea.
3: Tenzing had its Canadian premiere here at the Toronto International Film Festival, and it took place less than a month after the huge devastation wrought by landslides and flash floods in the Nepal-Tibet region, not far from where this Mount Everest epic was set. But it is seen as providing audiences with a positive and respectful portrait of not just Tenzing Norgay and Edmund Hillary, but also the local population who live in the region. One of the film's producers, Ian Canning, acknowledges the film is landing in the wake of a tragedy.
9: I think the film can play, I hope, some part in bringing that part of the world's culture to the screen and to audiences all around the world. And I think, hopefully, some sort of feeling of how turbulent and unpredictable the environment and landscape can be. And I think that Tenzing, in a small way, also tells that story.
3: The film's cinematography is striking. The mountain climbing sequences shot in Nepal and New Zealand come across as authentic. And so does the story of the soft-spoken Tenzing, a man who contributed mightily to what was perceived as a great British triumph, but who may, through this film, get people to understand his perspective and view mountains and Mother Nature in a rather different way.
1: And there we are. That was Tom Brooke reporting from Toronto.
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0: We are at the midway point for the BBC News Hour on this Sunday afternoon. 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I'm Russ Henry. 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
1: Still to come on NewsHour, the head of the Ugandan army fines a government minister for going to Turkey. We'll explain all that. A controversial Israel-Ireland football match. A musical tribute to the American film director David Lynch. And we go deep inside Russia to the forests. Why are they so central to Russian culture? So lots coming up. But first of all, let's get a summary of the latest world news.
8: BBC News with Govinda Gill. British counter-terrorism police are investigating a major incident near an airbase that's used by the US, including to launch strikes on Iran. Five men have been arrested. President Trump said they had planned to do significant damage to the base. Donald Trump has said that he expected talks with Iran to resume later this week. The president had rejected Tehran's latest proposal to reopen the Strait of Hormuz. Serbia's President Aleksandar Vučić has announced his resignation, paving the way for early presidential elections. Mr. Vučić has made clear his intention to run as his party's candidate for prime minister in October's parliamentary elections. Expedition teams in Nepal say two bodies have been recovered from the site of an avalanche at a Himalayan peak close to the border with Tibet. All are Nepali nationals. Israel says it's revoking the status of Dutch diplomats in Ramallah in the occupied West Bank in response to the Netherlands banning imports from Israeli settlements there. Britain, France and Canada have also banned imports from Israeli settlements. The authorities in southern Ukraine say the military has used drones to deliver 4 tons of humanitarian aid to a village occupied by Russia. Kherson's governor described the operation in Oleshki as one of the largest of its kind. A tense football match is underway between Ireland and Israel in Hungary. The Irish players are wearing black armbands and chose not to shake hands with their opponents in protest at Israel's war in Gaza. Italy has deported a Moldovan musician known as Bratan after he allegedly blocked a busy motorway to film a music video. Italy's right-wing government is sharpening its security and immigration message ahead of next year's elections. BBC News.
1: You're listening to NewsHour. Mongolia is famed for its vast grasslands and nomadic herdsmen, but with a catastrophically cold winter 3 years ago, when temperatures went down to minus 45, there was a devastating impact on herders and their livestock, with the authorities saying around 5,000 herding families lost at least 70% of their livestock. Well, that event inspired Bilgede Gungulug to make an app called Hunu, which allows nomads to keep track of their livestock and the weather. And he spoke to Krupa Paddy from the Mongolian capital, Ulaanbaatar.
10: I come from a nomadic family myself. My family is from the southern part of Mongolia. In 2009, actually, they lost almost 80% of their herd to Zot, a climate disaster that happens in the winter. Also, in 2023, a very bad Zot, historical Zot, happened in Mongolia, and 8 million livestock died. So I saw a lot of herders that I knew losing all of their livelihoods and then leaving their nomadic lifestyle as well. Mm. So I started this project since then.
11: So personal motivations and just from your living the story in many ways, how does this app work?
10: So essentially we migrate depending on the season, and it's very different from Western farming. So I looked for a lot of solutions, and then I couldn't find anything that can work in Mongolian culture and Mongolian climate. So we built the app. On the app itself, herders can use it to track their livestock. The tracker is attached to the livestock, usually the leader of the group. And for one herd, you would just put one tracker, and then you can track your livestock. In Mongolia, there are a lot of cases where herders lose their livestock and then look for their livestock for weeks and months. Also, in the meantime, they can endanger their lives during blizzards and dust storms and different events. On the app, you can also use satellite imagery to see the pasture condition. So we are using Sentinel-2, which is a European satellite, and herders can actually use the vegetation map to make a decision of where to move, like where to graze their livestock.
11: It sounds incredibly life-changing, Bilkaday, but what about the cost? Is it expensive for herders to buy these tools?
10: Yes, it is relatively expensive, but compared to the opportunity cost and the direct cost of losing your livestock, it's much more economically sustainable, because instead of losing your whole herd, you could just pay $140 for one tracker.
11: How's it been received by the community there? Are they excited by this? Are they daunted?
10: Yes, they are very excited by it, actually. We currently can't keep up with the demand of the trackers. A lot of people in Mongolia, and I think around the world, think that nomadic herders would not be able to adopt technology that well. But I think nomadic people are very good at adapting and looking for solutions.
1: And that was Bilkaday Gungulug on his nomad-friendly app. A Ugandan minister has said he will comply with an order from the head of the armed forces to seek permission from him before travelling abroad. The minister, Haruna Kasolo, is in charge of regional affairs, and he angered the army chief, General Muhozi Kenerugaba, by going to Turkey on an official visit. It was an official visit. The army chief said any minister who makes a foreign trip without his approval is going to get fined nearly $8,000. Well, critics have questioned why the head of the army should be giving such an order. And I spoke to Professor Christoph Titika, who is at the Institute of Development Policy in the University of Antwerp, expert on Uganda, and suggested that to understand what's going on here, it might just help if he told us a bit more about who the head of the army is.
12: The head of the army is Muhozi Kainerugaba, who is the first son. He's the son of the president, Yoweri Kaguta Museveni, and he's been the head of the army since 2024. He's long rumored to be the successor of his father, and his increasing concentration of power, the latest example being his order on ministers travelling abroad, is just one example of this.
1: So he's President Museveni's favourite son, really, to take over. And do most people in Uganda think that will happen?
12: This has been a long and ongoing debate. It first emerged in 2013 when the then head of the National Intelligence Agency, or ISO, wrote a letter called the Muhozi Project, saying, well, this son, Muhozi Kainerugaba, he's being groomed to be the successor to his dad. And over the last year, this became particularly outspoken, where the son himself declared that he will succeed his dad. And it has become more and more obvious that indeed he very most likely will take over the position from his father. So most people in Uganda believe he will actually do so, yes.
1: So tell us a bit more about him. I mean, it sounds very unusual, this idea of fining ministers for going abroad from the foreign ministry. But what sort of other things has he said and done?
12: Well, I'll take a step back and I'll first talk a little bit about his dad. So his dad, President Museveni, came to power in 1986 after a guerrilla war. And his rule basically was also a reflection of that he came to power after a liberation war, in the sense that he ruled more or less as a guerrilla leader in a very personalized manner. His son, Muhoozi, it's not a coincidence that he's the chief of the army, because the army historically has been very important, but he's taking this personalization even further. He's personalizing the way in which he rules a bit further, but he does this in a very different way, a lot through social media. You can compare him in a way to President Trump in the sense that he relies on a very personalized and very ad hoc way of communicating. For example, on social media or on Twitter, he has threatened to invade Nairobi. He has declared his love for Beyoncé, who he wants her to become his wife. He's, you know, talked about supporting certain rebels in Ethiopia or in DR Congo and so on. So you can really compare him in a way to the way in which President Trump makes use of social media, and he does this also in his own ways.
1: A lot of the Western coverage of Museveni is now very critical, you know, the terrible human rights abuses and the crushing of the opposition and so on that is going on in Uganda. Inside Uganda, is there support for the family still or not?
12: It depends what you mean with support. So there is a lot of critique on the father, on President Museveni. He's been in power since 1986, so for 40 years. Most of people born in Uganda, they've only known President Museveni. And so they do critique him. To his credit, he always has tried to a certain extent to bring people together and so on. His son, the CDF, the head of the army, Muhoozi, he is way more direct and way more, quote-unquote, brutal in the way in which he communicates. He's less forgiving, it seems, than his father. And so there is some concern about what it will mean for potential succession.
1: And that was Professor Christoph Titeker from the University of Antwerp. The American actor and musician Alicia Witt first worked as a child with the director David Lynch on the film Dune. That was back in 1984. And then she went on to appear in his Twin Peaks TV series, and they remained friends until he died last year. She's also acted in other big Hollywood films and series, and on top of that is a classically trained pianist, and in that capacity is playing in London in October. Her latest album is Between Heaven and Earth, and it's a tribute to David Lynch. Alicia Witt has been speaking with the BBC's Martin Venard about the album and her career.
13: I worked with him for the first time when I was 7 years old, and working on the original Dune, I was there in Mexico City filming for 3.5 months, and I felt as soon as I met David that I had met the most extraordinary person. It's because of who he was as a human being, the empathy that he had, the insistent optimism. It was specifically his connection to that place between heaven and earth. You've been given.
14: Is that why you chose the title, Between Heaven and Earth?
13: That's exactly why I chose the title. The song references Between Heaven and Earth as a comparison to if you're telling a secret to somebody, like this one's just Between Heaven and Earth. And I was thinking specifically of that optimism that he had, that spark of anything could be the beginning of something that would spark deep joy. After we worked together on Dune, I then worked with him on the original Twin Peaks in 1990. And then he cast me in an HBO movie he made called Hotel Room. Then the last time I worked with him was in the return of Twin Peaks. To me, the songs reflect what I knew of his approach to life, the wonder with which he saw everything. I felt David's presence through every step of making this album.
14: Just tell us about the music on the album.
13: We got together as a group. There were six of us, including me, and we recorded all of the songs you hear on the album in unbroken takes. It's all piano driven. I've always loved the singer-songwriters from the 70s, and I'm also deeply influenced by the traditional songwriters like the Gershwins and Duke Ellington, and I loved listening to Nat King Cole.
14: You're a musician and you're an actor. What do you get from the two different professions?
13: They are both ways of connecting to people, and that is why I do both of them. But the two are so different because when I'm playing a character, the whole point is to not be myself. And I love singing a song and knowing that, conversely, that's 100% me. I'm not trying to be anybody else.

0: There we are, the very talented Alicia Witt speaking with Martin Fenard. Since we've been on air, Ireland football team have been playing Israel in the UEFA Nations League, and there is quite a history to this match. Ireland's Icelandic coach said a few weeks ago, "We're not playing with genocide, we're playing against genocide. We're playing against Israel, we're not playing with Israel." Well, then the Irish goalkeeper, Gavin Bazunu, said he would not play, and that led to a team vote, an Irish team vote, in which a majority of players said the match should go ahead, which it has, and it just ended, you know, 5-10 minutes or so ago, and I can tell you the result was 3-0 to Ireland. I'm joined by Miguel Delaney, chief football writer for the Independent newspaper. So you watched the game. I just saw it sort of in the background over the last hour or so. What was it like?
1: Well, it ended up, I mean, for the first half, this hasn't been so much of a concern in Ireland, given the huge debate there about this match. But maybe there is a slight irony in that it was one of Ireland's best performances in years, certainly in the first half, where they quite comprehensively beat Israel. It was 3-0 by halftime, 3-0 very early on, actually, by about the 25th minute. And it looked like it could be a much heavier defeat. But then the second half turned into quite a subdued occasion, bar the odd kind of flare-up on the pitch between some of the players. And actually, it ended in the sort of tone that has felt out of keeping with almost everything else around this fixture.
0: Okay, because I mean, there was no shaking of hands before the game, I think. Is that right? And then black armbands.
1: Yeah, and I think the most conspicuous element of the pre-game stuff as regards, I suppose, it's the image of the Irish players bowing their heads when the Israeli anthem was played, which has obviously got a fair bit of backlash in Israel. And that was probably the biggest in terms of kind of, I suppose, the protocols before the match.
0: Also, just saying, black armbands on the Irish players?
1: Yes, and that also formed a bit of, formed kind of one of the more notable incidents of the night, as when Moylan scored Ireland's third goal, Jack Moylan after 20 from Cardiff City, when he scored Ireland's third goal after 25 minutes, he in what appeared to be in front of the Israeli fans, or the few Israeli fans there, he took off the armband, raised it up, and then kissed the Irish badge. There had been some booing earlier on, and yeah, so I suppose from the few people in the stadium, even around the teams, there's obviously been a bit of tension related to all of this build up. And from that, I suppose, I mean, like, just from speaking to colleagues in the Irish media, and I've also been speaking to a few from Israel from before the game, but from speaking to colleagues in the Irish media, given how acrimonious Saturday was, I mean, people are calling it the most divisive day in Irish football, for at least as regards the national team, since Saipan, which is the notorious moment when Roy Keane left Ireland's World Cup squad. And obviously this is for pretty different reasons, and actually down to like real world discussions rather than just football. But there was maybe an expectation this could badly affect the collectiveness of the squad, the spirit, and I should stress that Irish people have graver concerns about that, or graver concerns about the game than that. But in that context, it was maybe a surprisingly spirited performance from Ireland. The team did rally after a lot of difficulty on the day before the game.
0: Yeah, and the stadium seemed very empty, as you say.
1: Yeah, I mean, that was down to security concerns. I mean, let's not forget, so although this was Israel's home game, this match took place in Debrecen in Hungary, and Ireland's own home game, the one they're hosting, is taking place in Serbia this day next week. It's actually close to the Hungarian border. And all of this is, of course, because of security concerns around the game. They held it in Dublin. There was a feeling that the potential protests could have made it too difficult for security.
0: Okay.
1: On the other side, of course, the Israelis pointed to the fact that they think it's conspicuous that Ireland's one of the few countries that actually can't stage the game safely.
0: Thank you very much. That was Miguel Delaney there.
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0: And a reminder of the main news this hour. Five men have been arrested in Britain on suspicion of explosives and terrorism offences after suspicious vehicles were reported near an airbase used by the US military as a forward operating location, including to launch strikes on Iran. Earlier, Chris Phillips, former head of the UK's National Counterterrorism Security Office, told us that there's a possible Iran link to this foiled bomb plot.
4: As the day has gone on, I've thought it's more likely to be Iranian, probably people that the Iranians have dotted around our country and grouped them together to commit this particular act. The Russians, we know there's big concern about them hitting NATO bases, but I don't think that they would particularly choose to attack a US base at this time.
0: And the Serbian president, Aleksandar Vučić, has announced his resignation so he can run to be prime minister. Russian literature not infrequently has references to trees and forests. There's that gnarled oak in Tolstoy's War and Peace. Pushkin used to dwell on pines. The larch sometimes stands in for the Siberian wilderness. And then there's Chekhov with Uncle Vanya.
5: Russian forests crash down under the axe. Billions of trees are dying. The habitations of animals and birds are laid waste. Rivers grow shallow and dry up. Marvellous landscapes are disappearing forever. Man is endowed with creativity in order to multiply that which has been given him. He is not created, but destroyed.
0: So, the forest is a metric of destruction. Well, all of this helps explain why the winner of this year's Pushkin House Book Prize has written on the centrality of the forest in Russian culture. The author is Sophie Pinkham. Her book is The Oak and the Larch, A Forest History of Russia and Its Empires. And she's Professor of Practice in the Comparative Literature Department at Cornell University. So I asked her first why she'd found the theme of Russian forests to be so compelling that she wanted to write a book about it.
6: Well, I am a specialist in Russia, to some extent Ukraine, and the former Soviet Union, former Russian imperial territory. And I was thinking about a new book project. I had also been thinking very frequently, as I think many of us do these days, about climate, about ecological issues. And this is a question that is quite rarely addressed in most mainstream English language books about Russia. And I was meditating on sort of how to approach that theme. And I started thinking back to all of the ways that forests appear in Russian literature. So I'm primarily a specialist in literature and film. And I began to realize how absolutely central the forest was, not only to Russia's historical development and political development, but also to its, we could say, national imagination. And I began to understand how multivalent it was in the Russian imagination, sort of standing for fear, but also a sense of home and protection, for kind of nourishment and riches, and also as a place from which Russian culture had arisen. So the way that I structured my book, The Oak and the Larch, was as a kind of an alternative history of Russia from the very beginning, you know, before there even was a Russia. In fact, the book starts in the Neolithic period, before moving to the medieval period.
0: So when you say, you know, it's a source of nourishment, we can understand, and that's all quite clear. But when you say it's a source of protection, what do you mean by that?
6: Well, over the centuries, the forests of Russia, which are, of course, immensely, immensely large even now, and many of them very remote, have often been a place of refuge. So sometimes they provided a place of refuge from the steppe invaders. So, you know, long ago, many centuries ago. And then later on, they served as a very important place of escape from political repression. So there's a very long history continuing up to the present of people who are being politically repressed by the government moving deeper into the forest in order to evade political control.
0: I think it's fair to say that the communist Soviet period, there was a policy of conquering nature to some extent. Did that extend to the forests? Were the Soviets big on deforestation?
6: Oh, absolutely, absolutely. There were multiple approaches, but there was a moment under Stalin when they even declared a war on the forest.
0: Oh, really?
6: And the Soviet attitude towards nature was indeed, as you say, that it had to be tamed, that it had to be completely subjugated to human ends. And this is not a uniquely Soviet idea. It's something that appears already in the book of Genesis, right? Man is tasked with subjugating nature, but the Soviets, as was their wont, took it to a really extraordinary extreme, rerouting rivers, for example, draining seas, and also deforesting very intensely. The idea was that any part of nature that wasn't serving the Soviet project, Soviet industrialization, was lazy and useless, essentially. But there's this very strange anthropomorphic language that you see.
0: Yeah, but when Stalin said, we've got to get rid of the forests, did people see that at the time? I mean, they probably didn't dare say so, but would they have seen it as an attack on the Russian soul or something like that?
6: Yes, they did. They did see that, and actually, they did say it. And it's quite remarkable because although Stalin was so repressive, there were a lot of people over the decades who stood up to him. Some of them were foresters, actually, who opposed his practices, and in fact, risked their lives in order to try to protect forests. And in the later Stalinist period, when some writers, notably a man called Leonid Leonov, began to really protest against the deforestation that had run rampant under Stalin, and indeed identified the forest as an essential source of Russian identity and therefore something that had to be protected. I should add also that under Stalin, it was not only a matter of deforestation, there was a sort of a strange duality to it, because late in his life, Stalin developed this bizarre plan called Stalin's Great Plan for the Transformation of Nature. It was called, with sort of typical Stalinist grandiosity. And part of that plan was, in fact, to plant large numbers of trees in order to protect Russian land from what were imagined as the uncivilized Central Asian steppe winds, and therefore thereby help agriculture. But there too, there was a very strange ideological element to it, because at that point they were relying on this bogus, sort of ideologically motivated biological idea that you could even indoctrinate acorns to sort of build these communist walls of trees.
0: Wow. So what about forest people? Is there a history of that? And if there are sort of forest people, and would they be seen as the true Russians, the heart of Russia?
6: That's a great question. It's a complex question. One of the reasons that I found it so fruitful to look at the history of Russia from the perspective of the forest rather than from, the centers of Moscow or Petersburg, is that one of the things it reveals is the centrality, the importance of actually non-Russian people in determining the course of Russian history. And it helps you realize how intensively Russians interacted, for example, with indigenous people in Siberia, in the far north. They were often the people who were deepest in the forest. They were very important in terms of fur trading, as guides on expeditions. And of course, they suffered terribly, like indigenous people in America, in fact, but they also really influenced the course of Russian culture. Oftentimes, the Slavic settlers were cutting down forests in order to create farmland, but they were still dependent on it. So there was this very interesting kind of give and take.
0: And that was Sophie Pinkham, who's the author of The Oak and the Larch, A Forest History of Russia and Its Empires. And that's it for this edition of NewsHour. So thanks very much for listening. And from Owen Bennett-Jones here in London, goodbye.

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1: Just about 5 o'clock now on this Sunday afternoon. 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
2: This is a turning point for Iraq. It's under pressure from Iran-backed political parties and militias who have demanded that the U.S. military leave.
3: After more than 20 years, the last U.S. troops pull out of Iraq. For Sunday, September 27th, this is All Things Considered. I'm Debbie Elliott. British police say they foiled a suspected terror plot near an airbase, prompting evacuations.
4: A cordon remains in place around the vehicles, and around 85 households are currently unable to return to their homes.
3: Also, a new podcast says science is close to finding life beyond Earth, and a new novel explores the layers of womanhood.
5: I wanted to really explore the every woman. I think a lot in literature has been made of the every man, but not a lot has been written about the every woman.
3: First News.
6: Live from NPR News in Washington, I'm Louise Schiavone. Iran says that only diplomacy can end the war with the U.S. and Israel. That's after President Trump rejected an Iranian proposal to reopen the Strait of Hormuz and stop the fighting. NPR's Kat Lonsdorf has more.
7: In a post on social media, Iran's Foreign Minister Abbas Araghchi wrote that Iran was aware of President Trump's rejection and said that only, quote, negotiated solutions will end the conflict now. He also wrote that Iran is still waiting for an official U.S. response. Trump told a group of reporters on Saturday that the Iranian plan was not acceptable, but did not give further explanation. He suggested Iran wanted to make a deal because it's desperate and, quote, losing so badly. Iran made the proposal to reopen the Strait of Hormuz at the United Nations General Assembly in New York last week. The extended closure of the strait has caused major disruptions to the world's oil supply. Kat Lonsdorf, NPR News, Tel Aviv.
6: Five men have been arrested on suspicion of planning to attack a British airbase used by the U.S. military in the Iran war. NPR's Kristen Wright reports authorities have not named the suspects.
8: British police arrested the five men after reports of three suspicious vehicles heading toward the base. The men are suspected of plotting to carry out a terrorist attack involving explosives at RAF Fairford in western England, about 100 miles from London. The U.S. Air Force uses the Royal Air Force Base for defensive operations against Iran and deploys large bombers to launch limited strikes in the war. President Trump told reporters the suspects were looking to do big damage and had been watched for a long time. American troops have used the base for decades under an agreement dating back to the 1950s. Kristen Wright, NPR News.
6: A powerful nor'easter remains stalled off New York and New Jersey, pushing water into coastal communities. Coastal flood warnings remain in effect today. NPR's Amy Held reports at least one storm-related death was reported for another reason.
9: In Brooklyn, a falling tree killed a worker for the New York Housing Authority as wind gusts topped 60 miles per hour. More than 100,000 power outages were reported from the Mid-Atlantic to New England. Some New Yorkers kayaked through flooded city streets. At the Jersey Shore, some areas saw their highest flooding since Superstorm Sandy 14 years ago. Ann Fitzsimmons, owner of Jay's on 3rd Restaurant in Stone Harbor, says she and her team are doing their best to stay afloat.
10: Everyone is here, all hands on deck. We're going to get cleaned up. We've been getting rid of the water. We have fans running to dry it out.
9: Forecasters expect repeated rounds of coastal flooding as the system loops offshore before moving out early in the week. Amy Held, NPR News.
6: In Hawaii, a hurricane watch on the Big Island has been lifted. As Nolo starts to pull away from the islands, forecasters are still urging people to stay in if possible, as the storm's outer bands could cause life-threatening flooding and mudslides. This is NPR News in Washington. At least a quarter of K through 12 students is missing 10% or more of the school year. NPR's Janaka Mehta says a new government study says the education department needs to do a better job tracking the problem.
11: By law, states have to track student absences if they want to receive billions of dollars in federal funding for schools, because lost days of school equals lost days of learning. The Government Accountability Office, or GAO, is an independent watchdog. It found that in 2026, the education department stopped doing comprehensive reviews of states to see if they're following the law in order to get that funding. It also found problems with the quality of federal data on chronic absenteeism. The GAO is calling on the education department to improve its data and resume its more thorough monitoring of states. It says without that kind of oversight, tens of billions of federal dollars could be at risk of fraud, waste, or abuse. Janaki Mehta, NPR News.
6: In a visit to France, Pope Leo XIV today drew a crowd of 150,000 to Sunday Mass that he celebrated at the shrine in Lourdes, the location known by the faithful for reported episodes of miraculous healing, drew many who were wheelchair-bound. The Pope today spoke out against legislative efforts in France and elsewhere to allow adults with incurable illnesses to receive lethal medications. In a visit to a nearby care center, the Pope sought to encourage those who live in an extreme pain, that they have an inherent dignity that no law or algorithm can eliminate. He also met with French survivors of clergy sexual abuse. I'm Louise Schiavone, NPR News, Washington.
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13: This is All Things Considered from NPR News. I'm Debbie Elliott. British authorities say they foiled a suspected terror plot near an airbase in western England. It's one of the bases the U.S. military has been using to launch attacks on Iran. That's prompted speculation about a possible connection to the conflict in the Middle East. For the latest, let's go to NPR's Lauren Freyer in London. Hi, Lauren.
14: Hi, Debbie.
13: What do we know about what British police are saying about this plot they foiled?
14: So it appears to have involved three vehicles. Police say they got a call just before 1 a.m. local time about suspicious vehicles heading towards RAF Fairford. That's the Royal Air Force Base Fairford in Gloucestershire, western side of England. Police say they intercepted the vehicles and arrested five men. Now, aerial footage shows a bomb disposal robot maneuvering around three white vans on this tree-lined road. It shows the robot's arm sort of probing the side of one of the vans. Police evacuated homes in the area. Here's what the temporary chief constable of Gloucestershire Police, Maggie Blythe, told reporters today.
4: A cordon remains in place around the vehicles, and around 85 households are currently unable to return to their homes.
14: Police say those residents will not be allowed to return home tonight. Some are being housed in a local leisure center, like a community center. President Trump was asked about these arrests, and he said, quote, working with Britain, it was an amazing job. He also said, we had them under investigation. They were looking to do big damage. Now, police have not revealed the suspects' identities, nor whether they were known to authorities or under any kind of surveillance.
13: Now, remind us what the connection is to the U.S. military at that base.
14: Yeah, so RAF Fairford is one of the bases that the British government has long allowed the U.S. to use. The British government opposes the U.S. and Israeli war with Iran, but has allowed the U.S. military to use British bases for what it calls defensive attacks on Iran. And Fairford has attracted a lot of attention because of this. I mean, members of the public often gather there to see these big American bombers roll down a runway in the otherwise bucolic Cotswolds. RAF Fairford has also attracted protesters because of that. Polls show most Brits do not support the Iran war, in part because of how it's led to higher gas prices here. And so initially there was speculation that these arrests may have been protesters doing vandalism at the base. But then police came out and said that they've arrested these suspects under both the Explosives Act and the Terrorism Act. And Iran has actually threatened to attack these bases.
15: How so? What has Iran said?
14: So back in July, Iran's IRGC, the Islamic Revolutionary Guards Corps, issued a statement saying that any base used against Iran is a, quote, legitimate target, and that, quote, London is responsible if it assists U.S. attacks on Iran. Now, British police say they are investigating whether these suspects have links to Iran. They say that's only one of the possibilities they're looking at. The British government has in the past accused both Iran and Russia of plotting attacks on British soil. We've seen Iran retaliate against U.S. allies in the Gulf. You know, if this is confirmed as an Iranian attack on America's British allies, and we should caution that's a big if, police are not saying that yet, it would mark a big widening of the Middle East conflict.
15: That's NPR's Lauren Freyer in London. Thank you.
14: You're welcome.
15: A historic milestone in Iraq this week. U.S. forces are withdrawing after a two-decade-long military presence that began with the invasion of Iraq that toppled dictator Saddam Hussein in 2003. It's a very different Iraq than the country the U.S. entered, and a different America. NPR's Jane Arraf has been reporting from Iraq since the 1990s and joins us from Amman. Hi, Jane. First, tell us what's happening this week.
16: Well, by Wednesday, the U.S. will have pulled out all the forces that have been operating under the anti-ISIS coalition that it formed in 2014. That's when the militant group ISIS took over roughly a third of Iraqi territory. And it's also when Iraqi army divisions that were hollowed out by corruption and sectarianism just collapsed. So the U.S. had left in 2011. They thought they were done. They had a ceremony. They got on military planes. This time, as they're leaving, there will be no fanfare. Central Command says there's no ceremony that will be open to the press. It will be a quiet withdrawal. There are only a few hundred of the roughly 2,500 troops that have been here this year left anyway. And we have to compare that to the height of the war when there were something like 170,000. So this is a turning point for Iraq. It's under pressure from Iran-backed political parties and militias who have demanded that the U.S. military leave. And President Trump has pledged no more what he calls endless wars, including the one in Iraq.
15: We know that Iraq relied a lot on the U.S. military, including air defenses that have intercepted what is believed to be hundreds of Iranian missiles since the start of the Iran war. Where does that leave Iraq?
16: Well, in many

0: We have to mention that the big worry here is from the Kurds. They are a main security partner of the U.S. And that region, the Kurdistan region of Iraq, is now a main target of Iran and Iran-backed militias. So Kurdish leaders say almost 1,000 drones and missiles have hit the region. And they say they have no air defenses. So they're left feeling very vulnerable.
1: That's been one of the themes of the post-invasion Iraq, hasn't it? The increasing Iranian influence over the country, including the Iran-backed militias that have attacked the U.S. embassy and other targets. What is happening on that front?
0: Well, September 30th was also to have been the deadline for Iraq's new prime minister to disarm those militias and bring all weapons under control of the state. So that's a really tall order. Other Iraqi leaders, far more experienced than he is, have tried before and failed. The prime minister, Ali al-Zaidi, is a political newcomer, a former businessman, but Trump really likes him. So that's hugely important. He promised Trump in a visit to the White House in July that he'd have the militias disarmed by September 30th. He is now saying that he actually needs until mid-next year, but the U.S. seems to be going along with that. Here's Secretary of State Marco Rubio last week.
2: I think he has the right intentions. I think he has the right motivations. He's very intelligent and a very willing partner in this regard. And we're going to do everything we can to help them achieve the results. And we know it will not be easy. We know it will be difficult.
0: So that's expected to diffuse threats from the U.S. of economic measures if Iraq doesn't, in fact, disarm those militias.
1: Jane, the U.S. has invested so much in Iraq, including the lives lost, more than 4,000 U.S. military personnel. Tell us more about why the military is withdrawing now.
0: Well, that Iranian influence has grown since the U.S. opened that door by toppling an Iraqi dictator who was an enemy of Iran. So really, it became untenable for U.S. forces to stay. But also, President Trump made clear from beginning with his campaign pledges that he wanted to end these kind of wars. And now, of course, there's the war he has started with Israel in Iran, but he denies that one will be an endless war. Iraq, by the way, is still part of that equation of the war in Iran. There have been recently attacks on Saudi oil facilities that Saudi says came from Iran-backed militias in Iraq, although Iraq denies that. But the U.S. says it's focusing now on economic ties, not so much military ones. So Iraq is a major oil producer and potentially a huge market. And so the U.S. is looking at what it can do for the United States with zero appetite for the kind of nation building that we saw after the invasion.
1: So if they haven't yet, what are the prospects that those militias will actually hand over their weapons?
0: Well, at least three of the hardest line factions say they won't. We sat down with a spokesman for one of them recently, a group called Khatab Sayed Shahada. And he explained that while, yes, their demand had been that U.S. forces leave, he says, well, it's still an economic occupation. And by that, he means that U.S. controls Iraqi oil revenue because it goes through the Central Reserve Bank in New York. So that's a lot of leverage on Iraq. Still, this is considered a victory by Iraq and many Iraqis. The Iraqi government is calling it the Day of Sovereignty, and they've declared it a holiday.
1: Jane, you've covered the U.S. invasion of Iraq and the many battles that followed, a lot of it embedded with U.S. forces. Can you talk to us a little bit about how Iraq has changed regarding the U.S. military presence over the years?
0: It's changed so much. I really feel like there are several different Iraqs. You know, the first was a country that was literally run by Americans who knew so little about it. And then the soldiers I first met were told it would take 6 weeks and they'd be home. And then there was a security vacuum, an insurgency, and it dragged on for years and led to a civil war in which a group called the Iraq Body Count says at least 200,000 civilians were killed. And some of those were killed, a lot of them were killed by American soldiers because they got too close to a convoy or they misunderstood hand signals. There were so many places in their own country Iraqis couldn't go. But, you know, it's a very young population, and now we've reached the point where a lot of young people, almost all young people, have never seen a U.S. soldier.

0: soldier. So there are a lot of challenges ahead for sure, but Iraq does seem to have reached a point where it's largely in control of its own destiny.
1: NPR's international correspondent Jane Arraf, thanks so much for your insight here.
0: Thank you.

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1: A nuclear power deal with Saudi Arabia could be on the horizon, but will it lead to a nuclear bomb? Some say that's inevitable, while others say the deal's terms are safe, and they worry if the U.S. does not make a deal soon, we will drive the Saudis into our enemy's arms. A senior Biden advisor who led the Saudi nuclear negotiations, along with other nuclear security experts, debate whether this deal serves America's interests. I'm John Donvan. That's this week on Open to Debate.
2: 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Thanks for listening to the station on this Sunday afternoon. 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
3: I'm Louise Schiavone with these headlines. A powerful nor'easter remains stalled off New York and New Jersey, pushing water into coastal communities. Coastal flood warnings remain in effect today. At least one storm-related death has been reported. 5 men have been arrested on suspicion of planning to attack a British airbase used by the U.S. military in the Iran war. Chinese pandas Ping Ping and Fu Shuang are now at Zoo Atlanta, having left Chengdu in southwestern China early on Sunday aboard a specialized FedEx Panda Express. It's part of a new agreement between the U.S. and Chinese governments. I'm Louise Schiavone, NPR News, Washington.

0: 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Duck.ai. 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
1: This is All Things Considered from NPR News. I'm Debbie Elliott. This summer brought a surge of food recalls, raising questions about why our produce could be making us sick. The cost of groceries has also been a hot topic. One way people can take a little more control of their food is to grow their own. I have a deck garden, and I wanted to learn more about the possibilities for fall planting season. Recently plowed cornfields crunch underfoot as I walk onto Terp Farm, part of the University of Maryland. Terp is short for terrapins, a kind of turtle that's the school's mascot.
2: Yeah, it was harvested with a combine last week.
1: I meet farm manager Guy Kilpatrick, who tells me the vegetables grown here are used in the student cafeterias and the campus food bank.
3: What do you have growing right now?
2: The things that we're planting right now would be broccoli, collard greens, beets, radishes. I have a crop of Swiss chard, and those will be the crops that are more adapted to the cold temperatures, and we'll be able to harvest them throughout the remainder of the semester.
1: It's a bright and breezy day on the farm. We make our way to something that looks like a greenhouse, but I learn it's what's called a high tunnel. It has roll-up walls so they can get the tractor inside. There we find rows of Swiss chard, a deep green leafy vegetable that tolerates cool weather.
2: And so if you've ever had beets, you kind of know they have that earthy flavor. And Swiss chard can also have that earthy flavor. But it's an incredibly nutritious green, and it's really easy to dress it up with other things to add more flavor to it. You know, a lot of the other vegetables that we're growing out here right now would be great to throw all together with Swiss chard for a sauté. You could add that garlic, you know, you could add some peppers.
1: Maybe a little cream.
2: Exactly. You know, and then put that in your pasta, you know. So that's why I like this crop. And it's just so beautiful, too. It just is what, you know, it's so springy. Like, you could hear how, like, crisp it is when we pick it.
1: Okay, I'm going to give it a little taste now. Very good. Kind of a little sharpness to it.
2: Mm-hmm.
1: It would be good in a salad.
2: Mm-hmm.
1: Kilpatrick says they're about to harvest fall crops like sweet potatoes and carrots and are finishing out the hardier summer vegetables now.
2: I've got students out there harvesting peppers right now. We can go speak to them.
1: In a nearby field, senior Hannah Camacho is knee-deep picking poblano peppers with a classmate.
4: Trying not to break any leaves or anything, and we're harvesting the ripest ones.
1: How much have you gotten so far?
4: This is about a basket, and then we probably have about two baskets each. Yeah,
1: the bioengineering student wants to go into sustainable farming. But even if you don't aspire to be a professional, Kilpatrick says there are some simple ways for you to take more control of your family's food supply.
2: I mean, certainly there's so much that you can do with home gardening that's both, you know, creating a more food secure situation for yourself or your family. But also there's all these other tertiary benefits, right? Like, it really is satisfying to, like, grow your own food, you know? It's interesting the way that our food system has been built, you know, that we expect certain products at any time. And lettuce is an example of that. It's such a massively produced crop. It's also a tricky crop to grow at home. So, you know, maybe looking for alternatives like growing Swiss chard, which one plant will continue to provide for months and months and months, that you can easily plant this in a pot and have it be on your patio, it's cold tolerant. You're going to be able to harvest that from fall, probably well into the summer.
1: And Guy Kilpatrick from the University of Maryland's Terp Farms says, don't forget the garlic. He says it's one of the easiest crops to grow, and the time to plant is now. By next summer, you'll be making pesto for everyone. Let's leave the farm to hear about a new novel about womanhood.
5: The weird thing is, I'm more interested in my mother now she's dead, now that I know she had so many different kinds of women inside her. When she first died, I couldn't handle it, and I just wanted to think of her one way. But now, a few months later, I can handle that she was complicated, conflicted.
1: That's a line from Hetty, the protagonist of Lale Khedivi's new novel. She's grappling with things we don't understand about our mothers until they die, or even then. The book, Female Life on Planet Earth, is full of surprises. And we have Lale Khedivi with us now to talk about it. Welcome.
5: Thank you so much.
1: So Hetty's mother has just died, and her aunt is already pressuring her to have a proper gathering to mark a year since her passing, in keeping with their Iranian heritage. And about the same time, she gets this mysterious package in the mail. Can you pick up the story there?
5: Yeah, the package shows her mother in a completely unfamiliar presentation. Her mom was a very westernized woman, very liberal, very progressive, single mom, working mom. And in the picture, there are pictures of her mother as a younger woman in her maybe early 20s, dressed in a full hijab, which shows a very small portion of the face. And in those pictures, not only is she dressed very strangely, but she's also holding a gun towards other women who it seems like she is arresting or policing. And Hetty has to come to grips with this entirely new version of her mother that she didn't know about at all.
1: Now, tell us a little bit more about Hetty and her place in the world. You know, she's a mom, a wife, an accountant, a daughter, a niece. She's got a lot going on.
5: Yeah, I wanted to really explore the every woman. I think a lot in literature has been made of the everyman. But not a lot has been written about the every woman, a person who wakes up in the morning, goes to work, raises a family, has a community of friends, struggles with the things that are hard, enjoys or tries to pleasant moments. And what happens when she begins to try to reconcile these images with the memory she has of her mother is that she gets really distracted by her daily life. She doesn't want to focus on her mother. She doesn't want to solve the mystery of these pictures. She just wants to kind of float from daily activity to daily activity, kind of in a state of grief. But in this floating, she becomes very permeable and open and starts to receive stories that women in her life start to tell her. And these are the stories that help her process the grief and the information about her mother.
1: I'd like to ask you to read a little bit now, if you don't mind, from page 119.
5: Sure. I think it's just something women do, change. I don't think you can ever really know a woman completely. They change so much. My whole life, my mom was reliable, good to her friends and family, a little strict with me, but mostly fair and mostly fun. And though at another time in her life, she might have been mean, maybe even evil. Hetty paused. I just keep thinking, did I see it? Was there a hint or some kind of clue I could have picked up in my childhood? Something of all that other version was still alive in her? In the mother I knew.
1: You know, women and how women change are very much the core of this story. Also, what they share with others and what they keep for themselves. Tell me why you wanted to write a book about female agency.
5: I think that when I became a mother, I was let into this club that I didn't know existed before. And inside of this club, women are much more willing to become instantly intimate with one another. Because the act of raising a child is not something a person can do on their own. And there's a huge brain trust that's constantly open between women who are going through various stages of the experience together. And I wanted a book that captured all of that intelligence. And I think now we're seeing a little bit of it on TikTok or a little bit on Instagram. There are outlets where women can share what they know about parenting or even being a daughter. And I wanted a piece of literature that could kind of get Hetty into certain situations where she was receiving intelligence about being a female in a family that's not commonly shared. That's the stuff of maybe book clubs or knitting circles or women sitting around a table with their female families, but not really necessarily the stuff of what's considered art.
1: Men barely exist in this book, other than, I would say, maybe to serve as contrast. But you previously wrote a trilogy about men, so this is quite different. Was it a big pivot for you?
5: Huge. Absolutely tremendous. When I was writing the trilogy about men, I kind of dropped into a literary drag that I found really enjoyable and was able to expand my imagination into spaces that I had been living in but hadn't really gotten to explore. And then as I was writing the female perspective, I had a very different approach. It was much more urgent. It was much more kind of being a voice of something that I knew inside of my body rather than just an imagination.
3: So more personal.
5: Far more personal and far more heartfelt.
1: The story unfolds in a series of conversations that Hetty has with other women, like all kinds of women. There's like a soccer mom, there's the pregnant courier, just lots of different types of people. And in this way, she is starting to somehow unravel both the mystery of her mother's past and sort of her feelings, right? You have her finding many truths, plural. Why so many?
5: I think that many truths are around us all the time. And I feel like Hetty has been very blocked off to these truths. She's been living her life, trying to be a good mom to her teenage daughters, trying to be a good daughter. And she hasn't had a lot of time to sort of absorb the meaning of all of this, which I think is true of many busy people. But when her mother dies, women start coming to her with anecdotes, with stories, with histories, and inside of them, she's starting to see, oh, there are a lot of different dimensions to living a life as a woman. And I wanted each woman that she encountered to be a kind of breadcrumb on the trail to understanding her mother.
1: Something that struck me is there were some compelling scenes about sexual expression and sexual power, quite a few for a fairly short book. Why did you want to include those?
5: I think that I don't get to read enough books with women having an interesting sort of sexual agency. I also have been thinking a lot recently about the relationship between female sexual power and patriarchal cultures and how threatening it is to have a woman express herself through her beauty or her sexuality. And I wanted the book to constantly resurface these themes of sexual power to make readers consider, wait, why is it that a woman who is following her own desire and her own pleasure, why is she threatening to a state or a government?
1: You also use a lot of imagery of the cosmos. What was the inspiration for that?
5: Between the trilogy and this book, 10 years passed. And in that 10 years, I had a lot of permutations, including never wanting to write again and quitting my teaching job to go do something administrative. And when I did that, I felt suddenly a great liberty to stop reading fiction and started reading whatever I want, which ended up being books about physics and astronomy and the space-time continuum and quarks. And there was something inside of this new information that I was getting that made the human conundrum seem much more interesting to tackle, because we are all just in constant relationship with gravity in one way or another.
1: Right.
5: And I thought, how nice would it be to place these as the kind of thematic touchstones of a text, while on top of it, all of this like cultural, female, bodily society exists. And I found the solidity of science, and especially metaphysics and physics, to be really poetically grounding.
1: Lale Khedive's new novel is Female Life on Planet Earth. Thanks for the conversation.
5: My pleasure. Thanks for having me.
1: This is NPR. For nearly 20 years, a Los Angeles composer has wanted to record an anthem to honor firefighters, but he couldn't raise the money to make it happen. Then, wildfires in LA last year brought new attention to the project and the hope that he has a chance to finish it. Carl T. Wright has the story.
6: When French composer Charles-Henri Avalanche came to America in 2005, some of the first people he made friends with were firefighters. Since 9/11, he wanted to write a symphony to honor first responders, and his firefighter friends showed him a poem written on the wall of their fire station that immediately inspired him, The Fireman's Prayer by Alvin William Smokey Lynn. It's read at ceremonies to honor fallen firefighters.
7: Upon reading the words on the wall, I actually sung it to them on the spot and asked them, are you sure it's not a music already? Because to me, this is not just a prayer, it's an anthem.
6: He wrote a score that used the poem as lyrics.
7: When I am called to duty, God, wherever flames may rage.
6: The score was immense, requiring over 200 musicians, a children's choir, an adult choir, a full orchestra, drums, and bagpipes. Hiring the best musicians and renting the best space would cost well over $100,000, and he wanted all proceeds to go to firefighters.
7: So how do you get somebody to invest in it, knowing that all that money is going to go in it, knowing they'll never see it back?
6: So for 19 years, his project languished on a shelf as he looked for funding. Then in January 2025...
8: Every single home on the north side of Sunset is gone.
7: Los Angeles literally caught on fire.
6: Avalanche and his wife lived blocks from the evacuation zone in Pacific Palisades. They watched firefighters battle the blaze.
7: And my wife, actually, Jennifer, she looked at me and she said, well, if this is not a sign, Charles, this thing is needed. It is really time.
6: He connected with arts and fire organizations in L.A. who helped him raise money from public and private donors. The components of each piece had to be recorded separately. So far, they've recorded the L.A. Children's Choir, the L.A. Master Chorale, and the orchestra. At the recording in July, Avalanche thanked orchestra members for participating. Some were survivors of the L.A. fires. Others came from firefighting families.
7: Some of you also, I know, have been affected by the horrible fires last year. So I just want to say from the bottom of my heart, thank you so much for being here.
6: Dylan Hart played French horn on the recording. His father is a former Pasadena fire chief.
9: It was a really, really emotionally connected piece of music for me. I felt like I could really give everything I had to the music, and I feel honored to be a part of that.
6: He says he sent photos and a clip of the recording session to his dad so he could hear it.
9: He was very excited in a honorable way and in a somber way too, because he's had to recite it so many times and not necessarily for the best circumstances.
6: Firefighter Jeff Hahn was also emotionally affected by the anthem. He's heard the prayer recited at firefighting ceremonies all over California for almost 25 years, but this rendition was different.
10: It blew me away to have the poem sung with that kind of power and expansiveness in that arrangement was just jaw-dropping. It was very moving.
6: Hahn will lead the California Professional Firefighters Pipes and Drum Corps when they record their section of the anthem, if they can raise the money for the studio time. For NPR News, I'm Carl T. Wright in Los Angeles.
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12: 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I'm Russ Henry. 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
13: I'm Louise Schiavone with these headlines. A powerful nor'easter continues to pelt the northeastern U.S. with heavy rain and high winds. There's been extensive flooding, especially in shore communities, along with power outages. A falling tree in Brooklyn killed a New York Housing Authority worker. In Hawaii, a hurricane watch on the Big Island has been lifted as NOLO starts to pull away from the islands. Forecasters are still urging people to stay in if possible. In a visit to Lourdes, France, the Pope spoke out against legislative efforts in France and elsewhere to allow adults with incurable illnesses to receive lethal medications, declaring that those in extreme pain have an inherent dignity that no law can eliminate. I'm Louise Schiavone, NPR News, Washington.

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1: This is All Things Considered from NPR News. I'm Debbie Elliott. For centuries, people have looked up at the sky and wondered if there's anyone else out there. For Frank Drake, that question started when he was a little boy listening to his father talk about other worlds. His daughter, science journalist Nadia Drake, tells the story.
2: He started to wonder, did those places really exist? And if so, could he find them? And could we maybe actually communicate with whomever lived there?
1: Frank Drake grew up to be an astronomer and became the first person to go on a modern search for extraterrestrial life. Brendan Byrne covers space for Central Florida Public Media. His new podcast, When We Find Them, follows the search for life on other planets and asks the question we may not be prepared for. What happens if we find it? Brendan Byrne, welcome.
3: Hey, thanks for having me, Debbie.
1: I want to know right out of the gate how you got into this. Is this something that you've always been fascinated with? What gave you the idea for a podcast about the search for life in outer space?
3: Debbie, I've been covering space for more than 10 years and interviewing lots and lots of people who are on the search for life. And I learned that we're getting really, really close. And so as a journalist, I was like, boy, if that happens when I'm still working, how would I ever cover such an event like that? And so that really got me thinking about it. And as you hear in the first episode, I asked the president of the SETI Institute, this is the search for extraterrestrial intelligence, what would happen? And he said, well, they probably call a press conference. And to me, that was kind of mundane. I've covered hundreds of press conferences in my day. And to think that the most profound announcement of humanity would be at a press conference was really interesting to me. And so I just got to thinking more about that day that I may get to cover this moment.
1: So in your first episode, you say that modern efforts to search for life in the universe can be traced back to Frank Drake. Take us to what he was doing back in 1960 that nobody had tried before.
3: Yeah, he took an 85-foot radio antenna and pointed it at two stars about 11 light years away. And using a radio telescope, he was listening for radio signals at a very, very specific frequency that he thought would be used by any civilization out there to either contact us or accidentally send these radio waves out into the world. He named it Project Ozma. He was a big fan of the Wizard of Oz books, so that comes from the Wizard of Oz books there, because he was looking for a strange and faraway land. Unfortunately, he didn't find it, but what he did do was set off the modern efforts to search for extraterrestrial intelligence via radio astronomy.
1: You talked with his daughter, Nadia Drake, who's now a science journalist, so she followed in a way in her father's footsteps. You talked to her about how he decided where to point these two antennas in an attempt to make contact with life beyond Earth. Here she is.
2: Dad's plan was to point it at two nearby sun-like stars. He picked sun-like stars because the one planet that we know of that's inhabited orbits the sun. And he reasoned that if those stars had planets in orbit around them, as the sun does, and if those planets were anything like Earth with civilizations that were anything like ours, then they would be releasing distinctly artificial radio signals into the cosmos.
1: So he was listening for someone who might be like us. Has the search for life beyond Earth changed since then?
3: Fundamentally, it has not. We are looking for the most part, things that are just like us. We're looking for liquid water. We're looking for oxygen. We're looking for carbon-based organisms. And we're also using telescopes to look into the atmospheres of planets that exist outside of our own solar system, looking for those things that are linked to civilization and human activity and living beings.
1: So if there's life out there that is not trying to talk to us, you're making the case here that scientists say they can look for clues of life in a planet's atmosphere in other ways, somehow including farts in another world. Is this true? Would you explain that? What does an alien fart tell us?
3: Well, an alien fart tells us that there is something living there, right? Because living organisms make that make a fart. We also assume, because we are looking for beings that are just like us, we assume that they're probably polluting their planet with industry. So we're also looking for byproducts of advanced civilization, essentially galactic pollution. And that's going to tell us that there's life out there.
1: Are we even allowed to say fart on the radio?
3: You know, I hope so.
1: We've watched the discovery of aliens play out in movies so many times, right? I think of E.T., of course. Mm-hmm. That's the first thing I think of when we talk about this. And there was like some horrible movie we watched in high school, Plan B from Outer Space. You know, like I can just remember that's always sort of been a theme in pop culture or science fiction. What would it really look like here on Earth if scientists found evidence of alien life?
3: Yeah, I always think to Independence Day was the movie I grew up watching, and that was not a very good day when the aliens came here.
1: No.
3: You know, we don't know if that's actually what's going to happen, right? We don't know if contact is made. You know, will they come in peace? Will they not? Just because it's never happened before. But I was warned by many scientists when reporting this podcast that, you know, that actual day is probably going to be pretty boring. It's going to be a little blip on a data sheet or evidence of a microbe on Mars, and not really this kind of alien invasion or first contact that we've seen in the movie. So we have to temper our expectations when it comes to that.
1: Do you get the sense that the experts consider this an inevitability?
3: Yes. Yes, absolutely. Wow. From most of the experts that I talk to, it's not a conversation of if we will find them. It's a matter of when we will find them. And we as society will certainly change. A lot of the scientists that I talk to think that we will change for the better because we will know that there is someone else out there and we are not alone. And hopefully that brings us all together and makes us realize that we are one Earth amongst a sky full of other civilizations out there.
1: That's Brendan Byrne. He covers space for Central Florida Public Media, and his new podcast, When We Find Them, is out now. Thanks, Brendan.
3: Thanks, Debbie.
1: Some movie classics appear almost universally beloved, like The Godfather.
4: Don't ever take sides with anyone against the family again. 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
1: Casablanca.
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1: Or The Wizard of Oz.
7: There's no place like home.
1: But the fact is, no film is loved by all. So for this week's Cineplexity, where talking about the movies allows us to talk about everything else, we wanted to talk about classics that, for our two panelists, just don't cut it. Joining me in the studio is All Things Considered producer Mark Rivers, who produces our Cineplexity segments, and NPR Music Stephen Thompson, host of NPR's Pop Culture Happy Hour. Welcome to you both.
8: Hey, y'all.
9: It is great to be here. And I want to state up front, The Godfather, Casablanca, Wizard of Oz, love them.
8: All great movies.
1: Love them.
9: Yes, love them.
8: Defend all three.
1: We have agreement
9: in case,
1: now.
9: In case anyone is listening and like they're prepping their long knives for having people come on and say that
8: they
9: don't like those movies.
8: Those are all great movies.
1: We don't hate those. But we are going to get to some hating in a minute. But before we do, what is the definition of a classic?
8: Yeah, you know, I think it's an interesting question because our culture is kind of so fractured, you know, today. But I mean, you know, a classic might be something like Midnight Cowboy, who, you know, my girlfriend quotes that Dustin Hoffman line.
10: I'm walking here! I'm walking here!
8: Even though she's never heard of Midnight Cowboy. You know, or a classic is also something like Shrek, which almost everyone I know has seen that film and has kind of influenced the next quarter century of American animation.
11: Ogres are like onions.
12: They stink?
11: Yes. No.
12: Oh, they make you cry?
11: No.
12: Oh, you leave them out in the sun, they get all brown, start sprouting little white hairs.
11: No.
8: You know, I think often time is the best decider of what
9: sure.
8: is a classic, right? But a classic today might be different for you than it is for me. I think a classic can often help tell the story of film, or also help tell the story of the era with which it came out as well. Or in some way, it's become a benchmark. It's kind of entered the pop cultural lexicon in some way, right? There are a lot of ways to look at it, and sometimes you just know.
9: Yeah, there is the I know it when I see it. But I think, Mark, you're right to reference kind of cultural currency. Mm-hmm. And so many films that I think of as kind of classic touchstone works are ones that, like, if a young kid might not have seen them, but they might see parodies of them, right, references to them. Yeah. They might kind of reverse engineer access to these films mm-hmm. through kind of constant referencing. Mm-hmm. And so sometimes that kind of classic quality, it's like, oh, multiple generations of people were not wrong.
8: Right. Like, it's still fresh.
1: So now that we kind of have laid the groundwork for what makes for a good classic, let's start the hate. Steven.
9: Hate is a strong word.
1: Okay.
9: I don't want to yuck anyone's yum. If you love these movies, I don't judge people who don't like what I like.
1: Okay.
9: I want to be...
8: Steven's nicer than I am. That's
9: Mark does. I want to be clear. Mark does, but I don't.
1: Okay.
9: The first movie that sprung to my mind was Forrest Gump. From 1994, won Best Picture at the Oscars. Tom Hanks, you know, talk about cultural currency and, you know, films that are endlessly referenced and referenced and re-referenced.
5: My mom always said, life was like a box of chocolates. You never know what you're going to get.
9: But I remember sitting in the theater, kind of vibing with it for about the first hour, and then just being like, is this thing still going?
1: and where are we going next?
9: and like eventually once he's like, I don't know, invents jogging, I don't even know what they were trying to do there. I think there are elements of that film, the kind of the treatment of Jenny as a character that has become kind of a big knock on that film. But for me, even at the time, I just found that movie sort of punishingly long and felt like it just wandered off course of what it was even trying to do.
1: So, Mark, which classics are not really classics in your book?
8: Not that they aren't necessarily classics, but they're just classics that don't work for me. I could probably do away with a lot of John Hughes teen films.
9: Oh, interesting.
8: Just, you know, whether it's 16 Candles, Breakfast Club.
13: When you grow up, your heart dies.
14: Who cares?
8: But the one that I keep trying to get and just it never works for me is actually Ridley Scott's Blade Runner.
9: Oh, interesting.
8: You know, talk about, you know, one of the most influential films of the latter half of the 20th century, a world historic kind of landmark, whether it's the scoring, whether it's the production design, the cinematography, all of it. But it's just so boring to me. You know, Harrison Ford plays this detective whose job it is to hunt and kill robots who pass as humans, called replicants.
15: She's a replicant, isn't she?
16: I'm impressed. How many questions does it usually take to spot them?
8: I feel like it is great at the world building, but then when it comes to just straight up narrative and character development and just getting from A, B to C is just negligent. Mm-hmm. And I feel like a lot of its biggest fans have kind of taken its ellipses as like proof of its artistry, when it's really, to me, just like screenwriting malpractice. There isn't really a lot going on here in this film. And honestly, you can't really trust any film that has multiple versions of it, multiple cuts.
9: It does have multiple very different cuts.
8: That kind of suggests to me that the director doesn't have a firm control of the material, like doesn't really know what it is supposed to be.
9: If I may speak in defense of Blade
8: Runner.
9: Please
8: do. Many have.
9: One thing that I love about that movie is how idiosyncratic it is. Mm-hmm. How many strange choices are made, particularly by Rutger Hauer.
8: Oh,
9: oh man. Big, strange acting choices.
8: Yeah.
17: I've seen things you people wouldn't believe.
9: A lot of what I'm looking for in movies, especially right now, is a sense that humans made this.
8: Yeah.
9: I'm a big anti-AI guy. Like, I don't want some frictionless slop that looks like a composite sketch of everything else that already exists in the world. Mm-hmm. And what I like about Blade Runner is that is clearly made by human beings making idiosyncratic choices. And some of that world building, I think, is really, really beautiful.
8: I mean, it is a great film to just kind of put on and just bask in the sights and sounds. But if you want me to lock in, that's when the Z's form.
1: So let's flip the coin now and think about one movie that you think should be a classic, or at least in your household, but probably isn't on the top 20 list somewhere on the interwebs.
8: I think one recent one I think will endure is Paul Thomas Anderson's One Battle After Another. Recently won, it was our last Best Picture winner at the Oscars. Mm-hmm. Leonardo DiCaprio plays this kind of washed up revolutionary who has to protect his daughter from this heinous dude from his past.
14: Steve Lockjaw just attacked my home. I lost my daughter. This is Bob Ferguson, you understand? Right. I don't remember any more of this code speak, all right?
8: I think one thing about a good classic is, like, as I think I mentioned before, is like it can speak to its moment or speak to its period. And 50 years from now, I will forever associate One Battle After Another with the detention centers and you know, Trump unleashing ICE upon America's cities and white supremacists entering the mainstream and questions of just what does it mean to resist, you know, like One Battle After Another allows discussion about all of those things. You know, it is a rare kind of big budget movie to kind of look around at what's happening in the world and say, you know, like, I see it too.
1: You know, in my family, we would consider Raising Arizona to be a classic.
8: Oh, yeah.
18: They got a name for people like you, Hi. That name is called recidivism. Not a pretty name, is it, Hi?
19: No, sir. That's one bonehead name, but that ain't me anymore.
9: Excellent. Yeah. Excellent choice.
8: Great content.
9: I think that film is a classic.
8: Yeah.
9: You know, it's interesting, Debbie. You know, if I were submitting a ballot of like the 10 or 20 greatest films of all time, it would not include Kung Fu Panda. But in my household, it is understood that film is canonical.
20: Him? He's a panda. You're a panda. What are you going to do, big guy? Sit on me? Don't tempt me.
9: Obviously, there are films that are made because they are great art, because they are speaking to our moment. And sometimes there are films that are just made because they're extraordinarily entertaining and quotable and memorable. And I'm just happy every time I go back and revisit them.
1: And that's what going to the movies should be about.
9: Absolutely.
1: Amen. Well, thank you, gentlemen. That was NPR's Mark Rivers and Stephen Thompson. Great conversation.
9: Thank you, Debbie.
8: My pleasure.
1: That's our show for today. Thanks for spending time with us here on All Things Considered from NPR News.
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23: 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Just about 6 o'clock now on this Sunday afternoon, I'm Russ Henry. Up next, it's open to debate. 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
24: A nuclear power deal with Saudi Arabia could be on the horizon, but will it lead to a nuclear bomb?
25: You're going to trust the Trump administration and a Saudi monarchy that we know lies repeatedly. This would be obviously a bomb program.
26: This agreement is reactors. It's not that simple to say that every civil program can, with a turn of a screwdriver, can just become a weapons program.
2: I'm shocked that Saudi Arabia, which now does not have any commercial nuclear power plants, wants the full range of fuel cycle capabilities. Make no mistake, it's the second path to the bomb.
3: Would I like if everyone just did what we wanted as they had to in the 1950s? I would. That is not the world in which we inhabit. They have choices. They're going to go with somebody. I'd rather have them go with us.
24: That's coming up on Open to Debate right after the news. I'm John Donvan. Stay with us.
4: Live from NPR News in Washington, I'm Louise Schiavone. Lawmakers are frustrated over the administration's refusal to send hundreds of millions of dollars allocated by Congress out to its intended recipients. The maneuver, called a pocket rescission, is illegal, according to the nonpartisan watchdog agency, the Government Accountability Office. NPR congressional reporter Eric McDaniel has more.
6: Congress has the power of the purse. They get to decide where and how money is spent. But for the second year in a row, the president is making some of those decisions himself. He withheld $800 million from programs that touch immigrant services, racial and sexual minority work, and climate change programs. And appropriators on the Hill are upset. Republican Susan Collins of Maine says this is the most recent attempt by the White House to undermine Congress's constitutional powers. Her Democratic counterpart, Patty Murray of Washington, called it theft. And the top Democrat on the House Budget Committee, Brendan Boyle, says, quote, Donald Trump knows he can't get these cuts through Congress, so he is illegally making them through the back door. Eric McDaniel, NPR News in Washington.
4: Diesel prices have slipped a little, but the war in Iran continues to strain fuel supplies. NPR's Windsor Johnson reports the concern now is how long higher costs could keep working their way into household bills.
7: Farmers in many parts of the country are still paying much more to run combines, tractors, and trucks during the fall harvest. Higher fuel costs can move through the food supply chain, and the pressure may last. Diesel and home heating oil draw on the same tight fuel supply as winter approaches. Some shipping costs are set by contractors, so shoppers may not see the full effect right away. U.S. fuel inventories are low, leaving little cushion if supplies are disrupted again. That's why a modest drop in diesel prices offers only limited relief. The Trump administration has discussed expanding U.S. refining capacity, but has not announced an immediate measure to lower prices. Windsor Johnston, NPR News.
4: A hurricane watch has been lifted for Hawaii's Big Island. Local officials are now taking stock of the storm's aftermath. NPR's Juliana Kim reports from the island of Oahu.
10: The impacts from Hurricane Nolo are beginning to ease, including threats of flooding and a storm surge. That's according to the National Hurricane Center. Nolo dumped several inches of rain across the Big Island on Saturday, which led to flooding on a number of roads. On Sunday morning, thousands were without power on Big Island and Maui. Nolo remains just south of the Hawaiian Islands and is expected to strengthen again into a major hurricane over the next 24 hours before weakening later in the week. Juliana Kim, NPR News, Honolulu.
4: Drenching rains continued to saturate shorelines in the northeastern U.S. today. Another round of flooding hit low-lying areas of New York and New Jersey and led to many power outages. Travel by land and air have been disrupted throughout the weekend. This is NPR. In a visit to Lourdes, France today, Pope Leo XIV spoke out against legislative efforts in France and elsewhere to allow adults with incurable illnesses to receive lethal medications, declaring those in extreme pain have an inherent dignity that no law can eliminate. 150,000 people, many in wheelchairs, attended the mass led by the Pope. The zoo in Atlanta is welcoming two new giant pandas. They arrived from China this morning, part of a new agreement between the U.S. and Chinese governments. The loan of pandas is part of China's global diplomacy program. NPR's Kristen Wright has more.
12: Male panda Ping Ping, who's 6, and female Fu Shuang, who's 5, flew in on Boeing's FedEx Panda Express jet. The giant pandas will stay in quarantine for about a month in Zoo Atlanta's new panda complex before they're introduced to the public on a date to be announced later. Ping Ping and Fu Shuang are in Atlanta for 10 years through a new conservation agreement between the zoo and the China Wildlife Conservation Association. China's President Xi Jinping officially confirmed the pandas would soon arrive during his visit to Washington last week. Zoo Atlanta is one of three zoos in the U.S. with pandas on loan from China. Once endangered, they're now classified as vulnerable species. Kristen Wright, NPR News.
4: President Trump attended the President's Cup golf tournament in Medina, Illinois today, the fourth time this year for Trump to be at a golf tournament. He says the PGA Tour was nice enough to name him honorary chairman. It's a traditional role offered to every head of state in the country that is hosting the golf tournament. I'm Louise Schiavone, NPR News, Washington.
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23: 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Thank you for listening to WUNC News. I'm Russ Henry. 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
11: Saudi Arabia made its fortune with oil, but now it aims to go nuclear, and the United States aims to be the outside power that helps them get there. Smart move, or something we will all live to regret? That's what we are here to debate in partnership with the Council on Foreign Relations. We're on their stage in Washington, D.C. I'm John Donvan. This is Open to Debate. Let's meet our debaters. First, please welcome Amos Hochstein. Amos, you are a managing partner at TWG Global. You were the Biden administration's negotiator on many, many topics in the Middle East, including some of the topic that we're getting to tonight, working to bring nuclear power to Saudi Arabia. You were, as they say, in the room where it happened many, many times. How do you feel now that this deal might be coming into sight?
13: Well, John, I was negotiating the broader agreement of Saudi-Israel normalization. I wish we were at the end of that process.
11: Understood. Your partner, I want to welcome his, ladies and gentlemen, Daniel Poneman. Daniel, thanks for joining us remotely from Paris. To people who cannot see, I want to explain that you are on a video screen as you are overseas. You were on the National Security Council under Presidents Bush and Presidents Clinton. You served as Deputy Secretary of Energy for 6 years. You actually led some nuclear negotiations. Those ones involved Iran. You are also in the private sector as the CEO of Centrus Energy. You are the only member of the panel on the stage tonight who also participated in a televised contest known as Jeopardy. And you won 10 grand. So is today's debate a piece of cake compared to that?
14: I'll take rock and roll for 100.
11: All right. On the other side of the debate, I want to welcome, please, Sharon Squassoni. Welcome, Sharon. You're a nuclear energy and security expert. You worked at State, the Library of Congress. You've been in the think tank world. You're currently a professor at George Washington University. Some of your students are actually here today in the front row. And I want to ask them, will they find you a tough grader?
15: It's really early in the semester, but if they give me a good grade on the debate tonight, I might be a little more lenient.
11: All right. Thanks, Sharon. And your partner is Joe Cervincioni. Joe, you've been working in D.C. for 40 years. I know you from many, many appearances you made on the Nightline program where I used to work. You advised Hillary Clinton and John Kerry when they were both secretaries of state. You're the author of 7 books, including one titled Nuclear Nightmares. Joe, did you have a debate nightmare last night about this debate?
16: I had a nightmare that we lost this debate and we actually sold Saudi Arabia the starter kit for nuclear bombs.
11: All right. I think we see where you're going with this, the arguments to come.
16: Did I telegraph too much there?
11: All right. It's time to get to opening arguments. And first on the screen coming in from Paris, Daniel Poneman is arguing that the U.S.-Saudi civil nuclear agreement does serve America's interests. Dan, the floor is yours.
17: Okay, this is your moderator, John Donvan, breaking into the recording for just a moment, and excuse the interruption, but here's why I'm doing it. Our debaters in this episode used a lot of terminology that just needs some explaining for most of us, so I'm going to do that very briefly before Dan begins his opening. You're going to hear him use the term uranium enrichment. It's going to come up a lot, and in fact, it is key to the whole debate. And to put it very simply, Enrichment is the process that concentrates the part of uranium ore that can be used to make a nuclear reaction and eventually making it potent enough to produce nuclear energy. But if it becomes even more concentrated, if you keep going, then it becomes highly enriched uranium. And when it's really highly enriched, nuclear weapons can be made from it. That's important. And that's it. I'll break in just a few more times later on for the same purpose. Now, here's Dan.
3: John, thank you for hosting. Thanks to the Council on Foreign Relations. It's great to be with you, albeit virtually, and I'll try not to fall asleep, even though I'm 6 hours ahead of you all. I'm going to make 3 points. Number one, it is strongly in the United States' national interest to lead on nonproliferation and to have a strong relationship with Saudi Arabia for a variety of reasons. Secondly, that this agreement is actually quite strong in nonproliferation terms. And third, that in the absence of this agreement, we're going to suffer a much greater fate in terms of loss of nonproliferation influence and nonproliferation standards, not only in the region, but globally. So let's just take those one at a time. Number one, we are about to witness a vertiginous increase in energy demand globally. It's happening in this country, driven largely by AI and data centers. It's driven globally by air conditioning and economic development. We're talking about a doubling of electricity by 2050 in terms of demand. And you've got almost 40 countries having said they're going to triple their nuclear capacity by that time. It is therefore really important that the United States not just write the nonproliferation rules, but also get them implemented. And with no exports, you get no influence. And the sad fact is we have lost ground over decades. The nuclear sales to Egypt, to Turkey, to UAE all went to other countries. The Russian order book globally is $200 billion, and the United States just got back onto the field with a $15 billion deal to Canada. We've got to do better. We used to own the global enrichment market. Now Russia has 45% of that market. China built 37 nuclear power plants in the last 10 years. We built 3 in the last 30. So we really have to get back, and this is an opportunity to get back with Saudi Arabia, which is a very important partner in terms of regional security, in terms

0: relationship, which includes 9 really strong conditions that came out of the Non-Proliferation Act of 1978. No explosive pledges, prior consent to any subsequent activities by Saudi Arabia, prior consent to enrichment, reprocessing, and so forth. It also includes, on top of that, a bilateral safeguards agreement with additional protections, which the head of the International Atomic Energy Agency, Rafael Grossi, has called very strong in helping him with monitoring and verification. And as he put it, very, very similar to the provisions of the so-called additional protocol, about which we'll hear a lot more. And so that's very important. And on top of those two aspects, the overall non-proliferation conditions and the special conditions of this bilateral safeguards agreement, you have certain provisions that provide exclusivity to American suppliers, that provide for a moratorium if there is a decision not to proceed down the path of enrichment for 10 years, and a number of other provisions. So this particular agreement, while not perfect, as no agreement is perfect, has a lot to commend it. And the third point is, this is not a multiple choice exam in which none of the above is an option. If this deal does not go to us, it's going to go to someone else. And I very confidently tell you that no other seller of nuclear technology is going to demand as much as we already got in this deal. And if we cede our influence to countries like China and Russia in the Middle East, we will have lost a century of global influence. And I can assure you that the chances of additional protocol and other measures coming into force will be far more likely if we engage with nuclear cooperation with the Kingdom of Saudi Arabia than if we leave this to someone else.
1: Thanks, Dan Poneman. Next up is Joe Cirincione. He comes from the opposing side. He will argue that this agreement does not serve America's interests. Joe, the floor is yours.
2: Thank you very much, and thank you for the council for having me here. I think we have to approach this question the same way we should approach every serious policy proposal, especially national security and foreign policy issues. We have to ask the question, chi bono? Who benefits from this? In this case, you have a handful of companies that are going to make billions of dollars selling sensitive nuclear technology to a dictatorial Middle East theocracy. If they do this, they will be breaking a precedent with the entire history of American behavior over the 80 years of the nuclear age. We have never sold this kind of technology to another country, not reactors. If what Saudi Arabia wants is the ability to make the uranium and reprocess the spent fuel rods and make the plutonium, the two key ingredients for nuclear weapons. This is not an energy deal. This is a Saudi nuclear bomb program. If we do this, we will be sacrificing core American national security interests for what? So that a few people can make a lot of money. We know from the reporting of the New York Times that one of Trump's mega donors lobbied him personally to get this deal, to make this deal, because his companies would benefit financially. We know, without even doing any further research, that the Trump family has billions of dollars in financial deals with the Saudi monarchy. If Donald Trump was any other government employee, he'd be banned from anything to do with this deal because of the obvious conflicts of interest. If Jared Kushner was actually a government employee, he'd be banned from doing anything with this deal because of his glaring conflict of interest. But let's put that aside. I know polite company in Washington doesn't really like questioning the interests and whether there's a conflict here. So let's talk about the policy. Is this really about nuclear energy? Nuclear reactors are the most expensive way to make electricity in the world today. Saudi Arabia, for one-tenth the cost of what this deal would be, can make ample electricity from the solar, wind, and natural gas resources, for which they have plenty. But let's say they want nuclear reactors for prestige, or for some other reason, they just want them. Why do they need the fuel cycle? Why do they need the ability to enrich uranium and reprocess plutonium? Remember, the same centrifuges that can spin the gas up to low levels for fuel rods can spin it up to high levels needed for nuclear bombs. The same facilities that can split up those spent fuel rods for waste disposal can extract the plutonium for the core of nuclear weapons. Hiroshima, uranium, Nagasaki, plutonium. Don't kid yourselves. The lights are blinking red. This is to give Saudi Arabia a threshold nuclear capability. In other words, they would be a screwdriver's turn away from making the nuclear

0: nuclear bombs that the crown prince has repeatedly said they would make if Iran got the bomb. If we go ahead with this deal, we may be dealing a fatal blow to what remains of the nuclear nonproliferation regime, a regime the United States created and has worked for 70 years to maintain. Because if Saudi Arabia gets this, you think it stops there? If that dictatorship gets this material, gets this equipment, other people are going to demand it, other countries in the region and beyond. Don't be a chump. Don't fall for this nuclear energy scam. You have to vote no on this deal.
1: Thank you, Joe. We're going to continue right after this break. I'm John Donvan. This is Open to Debate.
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0: Welcome back to Open to Debate, and I'm John Donvan. Today we're asking, does the U.S.-Saudi civil nuclear agreement serve American interests? We've just heard our first two opening statements, and now we have two more to go. Next up, Amos Hochstein will be giving his opening statement. He's arguing again that the U.S.-Saudi civil agreement serves America's interests.
1: Good evening. I have to redo everything I was thinking about saying after listening to Joe, but I was a negotiator, as John said before, under the Biden administration for a U.S.-Saudi civil nuclear power agreement, including establishing a what we called at the time a black box enrichment facility, meaning a U.S.-owned facility on Saudi territory. And we negotiated, by the end of 2024, we were basically at an agreement. We had negotiated with the Saudis almost all the conditions in the collaboration. I was leading it, but in the collaboration with the Department of Energy, our labs, the intelligence community, the Department of Defense, the Department of State, and with the authorization of the president. I briefed Congress on it, both parties, in both open and in classified sessions. And people understood what we were trying to achieve. So yes, there's a few big differences. One, we were doing it under the umbrella of a Israel-Saudi normalization, and this was part of that agreement. And people could say, well, that's the big difference. But all the things that Joe just said about it being this big, scary thing would have been true then, too. So what is this agreement about? First, this agreement doesn't go nearly as far as what we were actually contemplating. Because, let's be clear, what Congress has before it now is not an authorization to build an enrichment facility. It is an agreement to authorize a 2-year study on commerciality and on to making sure that we can get the kind of verifications and standards in place. At the end of that study, up to 2 years, there will have to be an agreement to actually authorize the enrichment. So let's be clear on what this agreement is. Now, this agreement also does not have the additional protocol, which is what is traditionally what the IAEA, the UN agency that supervises nuclear agreement, wants to have. But the head of that agency said, yes, it is not the additional protocol, which is the ideal, but it does have, it is very, very similar because it does have what it needs to have to move forward. And why? What's the context? Why are we doing it, to Joe's question? Because the world that we used to live in the Cold War, in the 1990s, and even into 10, 15 years ago, is not there anymore. We don't get to say to countries, unless you do everything that I say, you don't get to have it. They now have options. They can go to the Russians. They can go to the Chinese. They can go to others. They haven't so far, but they can if they so choose. In fact, during the negotiations with the Saudis, we had other countries, one even an ally, that quietly, secretly told the Saudis, don't do the deal with the Americans, we'll do the deal and we'll give you an easier time on verification. So when you decide how to vote, do you want a nuclear enrichment program in Saudi Arabia that is U.S.-based, U.S. technology, U.S. verifications, U.S. control, or do you want it with someone else? Because having it with no one, that's not one of the options on the menu. That's why I would say you should vote yes.
0: Thank you, Amos. And finally, please welcome to the stage, Sharon Squoni is arguing this agreement does not serve America's interests.
2: Thank you. So I believe that nuclear energy cooperation can serve American interests, but that this deal does not, because this is a special deal for a special ally that serves special interests. So what do I mean by special? We are creating a pathway to share enrichment and reprocessing technology with a country that doesn't have it. We have never done this before. In fact, we created a nuclear suppliers cartel specifically to limit the spread of enrichment and reprocessing technology because it is so risky. This deal, if we share ENR, would not meet the requirements of the Nuclear Suppliers Group for sharing, enrichment, and reprocessing because Saudi Arabia won't sign the additional protocol, unlike 144 other states in the world. All but two of U.S. nuclear cooperation partners have the additional protocol. It has been the de facto standard for nuclear cooperation since it debuted in 1997. And since 2020, we have a legal requirement under the National Defense Authorization Act that our new partners need to have the additional protocol. And this is why President Trump had to waive that requirement for Saudi Arabia. Do the novel fixes in the agreement, like the bilateral safeguards agreement, black boxing enrichment, and exclusivity contracts, outweigh those risks? I don't think so. I don't have time right now to go into that, but I hope we will in the discussion. Okay, how special is Saudi Arabia as an ally? It's not because of the usual ties, like defense commitments and cultures. It's very transactional. Saudi Arabia was named a major non-NATO ally in January, just hours after Mohammed bin Salman announced that he would nearly double his investment in the United States from $600 billion to $1 trillion. And civil nuclear energy was part of that. It's also special because we've been negotiating with the Saudis for 20 years on this, mostly trying to get them to agree to the additional protocol. And it's special because, as my partner mentioned, Mohammed bin Salman has been loud and clear about his nuclear intentions. He will match Iran in capability, including nuclear weapons. So what about special interests versus America's interests? The proponents of this deal would have you believe that the nuclear industry is a national interest because it's strategic. And nuclear energy is important, and the U.S. is spending a lot of money on it. Just $20 billion alone in DOE loans this year for the domestic supply chain and enrichment projects. But that will be nothing compared to what the USG will spend to limit the damage from a clandestine Saudi nuclear program. We've already spent $34 billion bombing Iran. I would suggest that the real American national interest when it comes to nuclear energy is a stable nuclear order, where you reduce the risks of nuclear weapons proliferation. And you achieve that through rules and principles, through global standards like the additional protocol, and not spreading enrichment and reprocessing. I think that if we are concerned that other suppliers truly intend to share enrichment and reprocessing with Saudi Arabia, we should be negotiating with them to stop, not trying to beat them to the punch. The stable nuclear order requires U.S. leadership and not abdication. And I'll stop there. Thank you.
0: Thank you. All right, that concludes our first round, and now we move into round two, and round two is where the debaters have much more of a freewheeling conversation with one another, but I just want to share what I think I heard in the opening statements. We heard Dan Poneman and Amos Hochstein arguing that the world has changed. There are competitors now. The Saudis have other places to turn. And pulling out of this would hand a gift to rivals like Russia and especially China. The opponents, Sharon Squassone and Joe Cirincione, very, very strongly saying this is a bomb program, that in the longer run, this will be creating a pathway to enrichment that will risk breaking the long tradition of non-proliferation led by the United States. So there's a lot to talk through there. I want to go through some of it piece by piece, but we've heard the term the additional protocol.
3: All right, John Donvan cutting in once again, this time to note something about the term you'll hear, additional protocol. Additional protocol is an important legal document that grants permission for an international agency to expand inspection and monitoring authority beyond the standard comprehensive safeguards agreement. It means more intrusive inspections. That's important too. Back to the debate.
0: So in what way then are you arguing that the Saudis are being cut a break on the additional protocol?
2: They're not signing it.
0: Okay, let's take that to the other side. And you're concerned to that.
1: So the Saudis have been clear that they're not going to sign the additional protocol. I've spent hours and hours with Saudi officials at the highest levels on this issue. And part of it is the level of intrusiveness of, it's not that, I mean, Can you go to someone's bedroom and look for it? Can you go to certain residences and look for it? And of course, what we want to have is the ideal is the additional protocol. But as the head of the IAEA himself says,
3: your moderator cutting in here for the last time to discuss the initials IAEA. That is short for the International Atomic Energy Agency, which is an agency within the United Nations that promotes cooperation and peaceful use of nuclear technologies. One thing they oversee is inspections. Back to the debate.
1: But as the head of the IAEA himself says, who's, by the way, someone that the U.S. government in successive administrations has praised as probably one of the best IAEA administrators, has said, yes, it's not the ideal. But if you take this agreement of what it does provide, including some of probably the annexes that we can't see, there is enough there to satisfy our security. Now we also have the time. This agreement is not actually authorizing an enrichment agreement. I just want to be very, very clear. This agreement says we have a study to see if we can do. And yes, in UAE, we did it differently in 2010 or 2011. But folks, the world has changed. The idea that Saudis will never figure this out is a mistake. And we clearly don't support their form of government, but they are a very important ally. And that is a bipartisan issue of every president that we have had going back to Roosevelt.
4: What this deal does is weaken even those standards. There's a reason Saudi Arabia wants to keep its activities secret. I mean, how many blinking red lights do you need before you understand what's going on here? And we can't accept that secrecy.
3: All right, I need to let Dan into the conversation.
5: I invite people to read the statement of the Saudi minister. They have committed to more transparency than is required by any other entity that I know. The other thing is, don't forget, Rafael Grossi also said in recent days he would not bring anything to the Board of Governors of the International Atomic Energy Agency that he did not believe adequately protected against proliferation. It would be against their mandate, it'd be against their ethics, and that would apply to enrichment and reprocessing. And as Amos said, he has said that this is very, very similar in functionality, if not in name, to the additional protocols.
2: Rafael Grossi did not say that he would be able to draw the conclusion that he can draw for many, many other countries, the broader conclusion that there are no undeclared activities in Saudi Arabia. You can't do that without an additional protocol. We strove so hard to get Iran to sign that additional protocol because we needed those inspections. If we give a pass for Saudi Arabia, we'll never get that again for Iran.
1: Wait. Iran is literally an enemy of the United States, an adversary of the United States who we have been at war with. Saudi Arabia is not Iran. It is a critical ally of the United States. We have U.S. military bases there. We have intelligence sharing with Saudi Arabia. Their key investments are in the United States. I think this is the problem that we have with time moving forward. We get stale. We agree to something, and decades later we say, if we don't do it exactly this way, we're not going to do it at all. This is the way it is. And this is how technology after technology moves away from the United States control. I can give you a list of all the things that we thought we'd control forever. We don't. China controls many of those technologies today. We were the first to small modular reactors, really, really small nuclear power plants. But China will be first to the market with them and the largest. We, by insisting on these standards with no flexibility, and again, not undermining U.S. national security interests. That is critical. Again, we're not authorizing it today. And you can be for this and be totally against President Trump. You can be totally against corruption and recognize there is corruption in this system today in the United States and still be for it. We cannot take a position that everything that they do is therefore I'm immediately against it.
3: Joe, your response then?
4: Are we jumping through all these hoops? Why are we trying to find some special way for our special friend to have this special inspection process? Why are we agreeing, well, we're not going to actually sell you the uranium enrichment now. We're going to make a special deal and then we'll get to it later. Because it's clear that if you did those things, this would be obviously a bomb program. So you're going to trust the Trump administration and a Saudi monarchy that we know lies repeatedly
1: but Joe,
4: about its intentions. You're going to trust them they're not going to get nuclear weapons from the technology we're selling them?
1: Will there be an enrichment when Trump is in office? We're talking about what? 10 years, 15 right. years
4: So you want
1: later?
4: To start down this slippery slope in the hopes that the business industry that's going to make money off of this can lobby any administration into doing it.
3: Dan,
4: and for
1: yes,
4: what?
1: Yes, nuclear
3: Dan, you
1: power
3: jump
1: is
3: in.
1: Business.
4: So,
1: because,
4: so we
1: is
4: can
1: a business.
4: Block China from doing it?
5: This is not how countries build bombs.
4: Yes, it is.
5: I beg your pardon. When a country wants a bomb, they have a covert program. You stipulate for a moment that this thing were actually built, and you think that some ninja-clad Saudis are going to take over the plant and then convert it, and you think they can get to a bomb faster than the United States or Israel or somebody can stop them, that's not reality. This would enlace and embrace Saudi in a set of transparent arrangements. The Saudis already have a comprehensive safeguards agreement with the International Atomic Energy Agency. So if there is intelligence, and boy, people will be looking, of a clandestine program, they have a right to ask for a special inspection. We did that with North Korea many years ago. So it's not as if we are without recourse if we find the Saudis are, in fact, moving down this path. If we take ourselves out of the field of play now, just like we lost Egypt, just like we lost Turkey, just like we lost the UAE, actually, we're going to lose this, and then you have no exports and you have no influence.
3: So Dan's point is one that the U.S. steps out, somebody else will step in. What is your response to that?
4: Aren't you tired of this argument? The Chinese are coming. The Chinese are coming. The Chinese have never sold uranium enrichment or plutonium reprocessing equipment to anybody else. Why do you think they would do this? And more importantly, as Sharon said, if we set the standard, if we say this is not allowable, no one should sell this technology, and then China tries to do it, we should build an international coalition to convince them otherwise. This is a false argument that's trying to scare us into making a deal that's going to make a very few people a whole lot of money.
2: This is one of the few areas where we've agreed with the Chinese and Russians for a long, long time that it was not a good idea to spread enrichment and reprocessing technology to additional countries.
1: I think we also agree with the Russians not to invade other countries, not to bomb civil infrastructure. They've done all those things. Yes, you can feel good about yourselves. We can say, oh, the boogeyman, we're threatening the boogeyman. But they are, guys. They are actually competing with us. They would like to dethrone us. Remember, it was just 15 years ago that we were the world's leader in renewable energy manufacturing. We're what, 3% today? The question becomes, what exactly is this agreement? This agreement is reactors. It is not enrichment yet. It's not that simple to simply say that every civil program can just with a turn of a screwdriver could just become a weapons program. I do worry for our national security. I worry about stacks that are in entirely with other countries' technology stack, equipment, know-how, expertise.
2: I think we're pretty lucky that Russia is not out there trying to sell enrichment to get contracts around the world. I don't think we should be undergirding U.S. nuclear industry competitiveness by, again, offering special deals.
3: Okay, we're going to wrap up the discussion portion of the debate there. And after we come back, we're going to be taking questions from the audience here in Washington. I'm John Donvan. This is Open to Debate

0: It's coming up on 20 minutes to 7 now on this Sunday evening. Thank you for listening to WUNC News. I'm Russ Henry. At 7 o'clock, it's Radio Lab. 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
1: I'm John Donvan. Welcome back to Open to Debate. Let's continue today's debate, which asks the question, does the U.S.-Saudi civil nuclear agreement serve America's interests? All right, I would like to go to the audience for questions now. In the very far back, if you could stand up, a microphone's going to come to you if you can stand by.
2: To play devil's advocate, and this does not reflect my own personal opinions, but I'm curious, would it be so bad if Saudi Arabia did get a nuclear weapon?
3: Well, President Trump, interestingly, doesn't think it would be bad. He said he thought it would be a pretty good idea. It's a crazy idea. The idea that we'd be safer in a world with 20, 30 countries with nuclear weapons, that's why we created the nonproliferation regime in the first place. It hasn't worked perfectly,
1: okay.
3: But there's only 9 countries that have nuclear weapons, and we should be working to keep it there and roll it back.
1: Dan, you're on.
4: I'll just answer that question straightforward. It's against our interest, right? As Joe just said, I'm going to agree with him on this point. 80 years after Hiroshima, there's 9 nuclear weapon states. President Kennedy said there'd be 20 to 25 by the early 1970s. How did we get there? Because the United States was the leader. We drafted the legislation. The problem is now we are hanging on, right? If we don't get back, we're going to lose our leadership, including on nonproliferation, no exports, no influence.
5: Hi, Laura Holgate, former U.S. ambassador to the International Atomic Energy Agency. Why, thank you. How can we take back material and capability that we've already transferred, that's already functioning in Saudi Arabia, if they do actually go for the bomb?
1: Amos, that's a challenge to your side.
6: Are there ways for us, as your question is, how can we turn the clock back if something goes wrong? And first, I believe that there are mitigation efforts. Second, I think that what we're referring to here is building out a facility that will take over a decade to build, in which we will be in a position to review, use all our capacities and capabilities that you know well, to look at what kind of, if there is a nefarious project that is that the Saudis or anyone else is trying to do to undermine the civilian nature of this agreement, and we can take action to it.
1: Barbara Slavin in the front row, 3-time debater with us.
7: First, my understanding is it's up to 2 years study, which means if Trump decides tomorrow he wants to give them enrichment, he can do it. My question is this. I'm old enough to remember the Shah of Iran. We offered him reactors because even though he was such a close ally of the United States, we didn't want him to have enrichment or reprocessing technology. Why should we trust a regime led by a man who chopped up my good friend Jamal Khashoggi, who kills and imprisons his opponents? How do we know he'll still be in power?
1: Dan,
7: why should we
1: take
7: the risk?
1: Can you take that question, please?
4: If this were to go to sending enrichment technology, that is a new agreement. That is not this agreement. That's not germane to today's debate. The second thing, the solutions that we would have in the case of a violation are much faster than any route they're going to get to the nuclear weapon based on some expected technology path provided by us years down the pike. Let's look at where the problem is, which is addressing the demand side of the equation and making the Saudis our strategic allies so that they don't feel the need to go down that path.
1: Sir.
8: I'm Tim Persons. I'm the former chief scientist of the GAO, so thank you to the discussants here. The word reprocessing has come up a couple of times, so I just wanted to ask both the pro and the con, to talk about the reprocessing potential of this particular agreement and what that might do.
1: Okay, can you define it? Could you help us define that term?
8: Reprocessing. Mm-hmm. So this is about how plutonium is a man-made substance that's created only in reactors. It can be harvested. Actually, by the way, reprocessing technology was one of these American inventions, and now the French have perfected it, and they're the sort of the world leaders on doing that. So how you harvest out of spent nuclear...
1: So every civilian nuclear reactor produces plutonium. Something has to happen to it, and it can be used for weapons. And what do you do about that?
3: Most countries that have nuclear reactors don't make their own fuel. The reason is it's extremely expensive. It takes a decade or more to build the facilities, billions of dollars. Countries buy it from the half dozen or so countries or consortium that do make it, and that's what we prefer. That's the arrangement we made with the United Arab Emirates, who also wanted to buy nuclear technology from the United States, and we made a great deal with them. We helped them build a reactor. They have an operating nuclear reactor today, but we explicitly excluded uranium enrichment or plutonium reprocessing equipment from there. We called it the gold standard. This is what the Saudi deal would kill.
1: Joe, I'm going to jump in because the question is,
6: passed the plutonium question. Reprocessing is not allowed under the agreement.
1: Say again, please.
6: Reprocessing is actually not permitted under this agreement. If we got to a point of, at the end of the study, of doing doing enrichment, there would not be allowed reprocessing. So I think everybody here agrees, and I know that in my negotiations with the Saudis, and I can tell you that I negotiated this directly with the senior leadership, there was not going to be reprocessing. They wanted a commitment to have that conversation again in 30 years, and we were open to having a conversation again 30 years after the enrichment began, if we got to the point of enrichment. So you're talking about in 50 years from now.
1: Sharon, does that response reassure you?
7: No, because it says the parties shall not reprocess unless the parties agree in writing. So this is the same refrain we keep hearing. We're not giving you this stuff unless we agree in writing. I know that this is language that we see in many, many nuclear cooperation agreements, but those agreements don't have all this extra stuff, which is promising enrichment and, you know, the full fuel cycle. I'm shocked that Saudi Arabia, which now does not have any commercial nuclear power plants, wants the full range of fuel cycle capabilities. There's got to be a reason why reprocessing was left in there, and I think it's because they want the option open in the future. And make no mistake, it's the second path to the bomb.
9: Michael Gordon, Wall Street Journal. I've never heard the administration say, and I've tracked them closely, that they intend to go back to Congress after the two-year study is completed and seek further approval. In other words, that any enrichment wouldn't be carried out under the umbrella of the original consideration by Congress.
4: RD is banned under this agreement. It's in the letter of the agreement. And if you have to have, this is the enrichment technology itself, go, it must go before the Congress. And even if it's black boxed, Michael, it's got to be a so-called subsequent arrangement, and that's got to go to the cognizant committee.
7: Well, I'm now really curious, Dan, if you think the agreement has to go back to Congress, that would suggest that we would have to amend the agreement to include restricted data, which would mean that we would be sharing some kind of technology, or the Saudis would be operating the centrifuge plant. That's really interesting. Do I understand that correctly?
4: I'm just reading the text, Sharon. It says no RD. And therefore, if you want RD, you got to go back to Congress for a full 90-day review. I was not making an advocacy point at all.
7: But we could build a centrifuge plant in Saudi Arabia, owned and operated by us within this black box, without going back to Congress. Is that correct? Except you'd need an export license.
10: Should we define
4: No,
10: the
4: no,
10: black
4: you
10: box?
4: Need a subsequent arrangement.
7: Which is, for the audience, explain that it requires Congress to respond in 15 days, which I think we all know is not going to happen.
1: All of that's going to have to stand as a rhetorical question pending further research by the listener. We're going to move on to our closing round, and each of the debaters takes the floor one more time to more briefly make their case. Dan, you are first up. You have 2 minutes to make the case that the U.S.-Saudi agreement serves America's interests.
4: I'll go back to the Jeopardy analogy on the rock and roll for 100. You can't always get what you want, but if you try sometimes, you just might find you get what you need. Like, you know, oh, good, I got to laugh. Look,
11: I have
4: would
11: to
4: I like to see, would I, Thank you. Would I like to see the additional protocol? I would. Would I like if everyone just did what we wanted as they sort of had to in the 1950s? I would. That is not the world in which we inhabit. We are in a situation, life is full of compared to what's. And if I compare an ideal in which everybody did every jot and tittle of what we wanted, or they had nothing else to do, I'd go with it for all day long. But we don't. They have choices. This is not a multiple choice exam in which the correct answer is none of the above. They're going to go with somebody. I'd rather have them go with us. You got the 9 non-proliferation conditions, no explosion. We have alternatives. We could suspend defense cooperation. There are midnight hammer-like options if really things got really bad. There's a bilateral safeguards agreement in which the IAEA director general, who's highly respected, says it's very, very close to the additional protocol. And you have these provisions of studies and need for prior consent. If we don't take this opportunity, we are going to sacrifice our leadership in the region and a century-long relationship. We don't have the leverage now that we will have to get the nonproliferation objectives we want until we get them tied in with us in the exclusive economic relationship that this agreement would provide. I strongly believe this is in our long-term national interest and nonproliferation interest, and that's why I hope you vote with the affirmative.
1: Thank you. Sharon, the floor is yours. You are arguing the other side.
7: So, Amos, I hope you won't get on my case for living in the past, but I'm going to share 2 anecdotes from my time in government trying to halt nuclear weapons proliferation. The first one has to do with Russia and Iran. In the 1990s, we were really struggling to get a grip on what Iran was hiding. Russia had signed a contract to finish the Bushehr reactor in 1995, and a couple years later, we heard some inklings that there was some enrichment technology transfers. We were able to convince the Russians not to ship it, but I really clearly recall Russian officials telling me, don't worry about our collaboration, we have it under control. Today we know that Russia could not control Iran or what outside actors chose to sell to Iran. So the second anecdote concerns India. In 2005, the U.S. government argued to overturn the longstanding ban on nuclear trade with India, a non-NPT state, on 3 counts. It was a strategic ally, we needed India to counter China, and we needed this deal to promote U.S. nuclear exports. We weren't worried about India getting the bomb because, after all, they already had it. Well, 20 years later, we are a little closer diplomatically to India than we were, but we have 0 contracts to sell nuclear power reactors, and India follows its own foreign defense and trade policy vis-a-vis China. Meanwhile, China used the precedent to expand its nuclear cooperation with Pakistan, a known source of proliferation. So like this deal, the risks were clear while the benefits were murky. If you believe that we can control a determined proliferator, like Russia thought with Iran, or bend a sovereign ally to our will, like we thought we could with India, then you should vote for the affirmative. If not, I think you'll agree that this deal is not in America's interests.
1: Amos, the floor is yours.
6: The choice that we had in the 1990s, in the 1970s, and Russia of the 1990s, think about Russia of the 1990s, with the power of the United States and the decline of the Soviet Union, or China in the 1990s. That's not that long ago. It ain't the world we live in today. That's not who we're up against. The collaboration between Russia and Iran is evident every day in their weapons program. What China is willing or not willing to do, I don't know. I know I don't trust them. I know I don't trust when they say, well, we won't sell, or we won't help them, someone else develop. And I'm not willing to take that bet that I'll wake up one morning and find out that I missed the boat, I missed the train, and Saudi does have, or another country does have, and I don't have that capacity. Dan talked about an order book. It sounds so mundane and so business, as Joe says. Guess what? The government dollars that you heard that we're investing in nuclear, it's pittance in that industry. It's nothing. It's pennies. Without the private sector, we have no nuclear power, the cleanest power that we have, that we rely on, and that other countries are going to rely on. Do I want to do this deal? No. Do I feel that the American national security interest is that we must do this deal? 100%, because the alternative is a lot worse. Keeping them in an exclusive relationship with the United States is critical and is good for us. And maybe we'll get to an enrichment facility, and maybe we won't. But if we do, and that's a big if, it will be under our terms. And we have the ability to verify and to see what's happening and to address it if something goes wrong. But the best chance of doing that is to keeping Saudi Arabia on our side. That's why I think you should vote yes.
1: Joe Cernceroni, you have the last word.
3: This deal is one of the most corrupt, ill-considered deals I have ever seen. It is by far the worst nuclear deal the United States has ever proposed in its history. And I know that there's a lot of money in Washington. There's a lot of money behind this. There's a lot of lobbyists engaged in this. I want you to know that Sharon and I have no financial interest in this deal. We don't make money if it passes. We don't make money if it doesn't pass. We're just looking at the national security interest. And the nuclear industry wants to convince us that their interests are the national interest, that they will profit, but we will all profit. Our opponents say that we don't want to sacrifice U.S. leadership in the Middle East. Too late. We have sacrificed U.S. leadership, and this deal is not going to get it back for us. It is not going to get it back. It's going to make us look worse. If you want to start a nuclear bomb program in Saudi Arabia, if you want to start a nuclear arms race in the Middle East, this is how you do it. Brad Sherman summed it up. Congressman Brad Sherman, a president waging a war to prevent nuclear proliferation in the Middle East should not facilitate proliferation just because U.S. companies stand to make a profit. There is a bipartisan spectrum of experts who oppose this on the right and the left. Foundation for the Defense of Democracy is one of the most virulent opponents of this deal, as they were an opponent when the Biden administration proposed it. I am a virulent opponent of this deal, as I was when the Biden administration opposed it. It's terrible policy. It's dangerous policy. Don't be bamboozled into this. Use your common sense. Vote no.
1: All right, that is a wrap on the argumentation portion of the evening. I want to thank the council for this event. It's yet another one in a series of great events we've had, and it's fantastic to be here in Washington. So thank you again to the Council on Foreign Relations. Thank you to our debaters, Amos and Dan and Sharon and Joe. You really brought to this event the thing that we like to demonstrate, which is people can disagree vociferously and passionately, but they can do so with respect for one another. And you all demonstrated that so very, very well. On the question, does the U.S.-Saudi civil nuclear agreement serve America's interests? Before the debate, 13.8% said yes, 47.7% said no, and 38.5% were undecided. After the debate, the yes side gained 20.9%. The no side gained 9.2%. That means the side arguing yes moved most people in percentage point terms. So we declare them our winner in this debate. Our congratulations to them. Thank you, everybody. I'm John Donvan. We'll see you next time.
10: As a nonprofit working to combat extreme polarization through civil debate, our work is made possible by listeners like you, and by the Rosenkrantz Foundation, and by supporters of Open to Debate. Robert Rosenkrantz is our chairman. Our CEO is Leah Matthau. Andrew Lipson is head of production. Michelle DeBrasini is head of marketing. Alexis Pangrazzi is our executive producer. The Open to Debate team also includes Katie Perry, Gabriella Mayer, Gabrielle Iannicelli, Julia Serkin, Linda Lee, and Scott Jacoby. Damon Whittemore mixed this episode. Our theme music is by Alex Clement. I'm John Donvan. We'll see you next time on Open to Debate.

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1: Just about 7 o'clock now on this Sunday evening. Thank you for listening to WUNC News. I'm Russ Henry. Coming up next, it's Radiolab. 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
2: All right.
3: Okay.
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6: Radiolab.
5: From
2: WNYC.
3: See?
2: Yeah.
7: I got my potato. And I'm looking at it and I'm holding it. Maybe it should hold potatoes more. It's a potato. It's washed. I think it's a yellow potato. It's washed. It's not dirty. It's a little dirty. It's kind of baffling to actually think about a potato. This could, yeah, what do you say about a potato?
8: Hey, I'm Latif Nasser.
9: And I'm Lulu Miller.
8: And this is Radiolab. And today's episode is sort of a gauntlet thrown by our friend, our collaborator, our contributing editor.
9: Okay, guys.
3: Heather Radke.
9: Okay. I'm just going to tell you guys, this is some kind of experiment. It could be a failure, and then we just end and go have a lunch, okay?
3: I love it.
8: It's not worth doing if there's not a potential for failure.
9: Yeah. Well, I appreciate that, you two. But in any case...
10: I'm in my pajamas.
9: The person who's maybe like the embodiment of this experiment is this woman named Claire Dolan.
10: I'm just staring because I don't know how to make coffee. Oh, here.
9: So Claire is an ICU nurse up in like super rural Vermont.
11: How was your shift?
10: My shift was busy and long.
9: So we sent this really great producer named Erica Heilman, who lives near Claire, to go and talk to her.
10: Okay.
9: Because right on Claire's property...
11: Ooh, it's beautiful now.
9: There's this place that ever since I first heard about it, I've been kind of obsessed with it.
10: You grab that from over here.
9: It's this big old barn.
12: This is a barn that was thrown up in the 1970s or 80s.
9: It's got this old tin roof.
12: Peeling paint and falling off clapboards and boards.
9: But... inside.
12: Here we are at the entrance to the permanent collection.
9: Hanging on these pristine white walls, under glass, on top of pedestals, are
12: matchboxes.
9: These ordinary.
12: A pinwheel. Tiny, tiny bells.
9: Banal.
12: Dust and lint. I would say it's more lint than dust.
9: Everyday things.
12: Many pulleys arranged together in a block and tackle.
9: Keys.
12: An old thread spool.
9: Paper clips.
12: Grocery cart.
9: All a part of what Claire calls
12: the museum of everyday life. Wagon wheels. Wheelbarrow.
8: But this is it's really a museum?
9: Yeah, it's like a real museum. Like, she's got a permanent collection and she's got like rotating exhibits that change every year. And then she just like puts a ton of thought into these things. Like, for example,
12: the elegance of these furniture legs.
9: She uses this like translucent gallery wire to hang furniture legs so that they look almost
12: kind of creepily human, like they're showing off their legs. And waiting for someone to notice.
9: Or she'll light something.
11: These are gerbil wheels.
10: Hamster wheels.
11: Hamster wheels.
9: Yeah. In such a way that it just grabs your eye.
11: It's exhibit magic.
9: Yeah.
11: Yeah.
9: And hundreds of people come every year to see this museum in a barn. And like, I know people who drive up from New York City like 7 hours and they, you know, they leave their homes full of just ordinary objects to drive up to rural Vermont to see a barn full of everyday objects.
8: Why would people do that? Why would they like leave their house full of paperclips to have to drive hours to go see a barn full of paperclips?
9: I mean, it's a reasonable question. But I think it's because through her displays, you know, she has these like, you know, she has like wall labels full of beautiful text that like describes the history of an object or tells the story of a really specific object or an anecdote about the object. And she's able to show you that there's just
12: more to that thing than you would think.
5: But like, how does she do that with a bell or a box of matches?
9: Well,
6: I think of them as like
9: she kind of did it while we were sitting in the studio together. She just pointed at this cup, this little paper cup that we were both drinking out of.
12: Like if you think of the cup, right? It's an object that is made for the human hand. It echoes the shape of how your hand wants to curve around. And it has this incredible affordance of ministering to your thirst, right? Like you're able to drink things because you have a cup. But it also has this elegant form, right? Like the interplay of positive and negative space. And then, you know, you think, okay, drinking out of a cup, how consequential is that? But, you know, I work in an intensive care unit in this little regional hospital in Vermont. And, you know, I can't tell you, like, for someone who swallowing has been impossible or not allowed, you know, to finally, like, the moment that they can grip a cup and take a drink is a profound experience and, like, a really important moment.
9: Right, even though it's someone just sipping from a boring paper cup.
12: Yeah, it's a dumb little cup.
9: All right, so I wanted to start with Claire because she kind of hits on this thing that I've just been kind of obsessed about for, I don't know, like maybe the last couple of years even. It kind of started at the beginning of the pandemic where I would call this friend of mine up and I would leave her these voice messages or I'd talk to her on the phone and I'd just be like, oh my God, I bought the wrong light bulbs and they're so fluorescent and I just wish I had those ones that are so nice and warm. Or I would just be like, I just can't believe I have to do the dishes again. But then also, you know, like this is maybe more delightful version of the same thing, like the little curl on the back of my daughter's hair that's only going to be there for 2 weeks before it kind of turns into something else.
5: Riveting stuff, Radke.
9: And of course it was not riveting, especially considering what was actually happening in the world, which was that there was this like massive pandemic and tons of people were sick and dying. And so when I talked to her about those things, I had this kind of bit of shame about it because they're so fundamentally small.
5: In proportion to the world.
9: In proportion to the world.
5: Yeah.
9: I would always say sort of guiltily, these are such small potatoes. But at the same time, you know, if you really think about it, most of our lives are actually just made up of these, you know, these small potatoes, like going to the dry cleaner or eating a ham sandwich or whatever.
5: Yeah.
9: And I think that there's something kind of important about just how massive a part of these our lives these things are.
5: Hmm.
9: And so, taking a cue from Claire, I want to do a whole show about ordinary everyday things that make up so much of our lives.
8: This sounds like a terrible idea. This sounds like the most boring episode.
9: No, it's not going to be boring. Or it's not, the goal isn't to be boring. It's that...
8: So it'll just incidentally be boring?
9: No, it's not going to be boring at all. I think it's sort of a challenge because the truth is that you guys are kind of obsessed with big stories, you know, submarines and death and wars and Arctic seals or whatever. And I guess I want to see what happens. What we're missing, really, when we only look at these kind of big grandstand, you know, like marquee parts of the world.
8: I feel like you're asking us to commit a cardinal sin. Like, it's like literally every story finding, storytelling impulse we have is to go big, big, big.
9: Yeah, but what's more fun than committing a sin? Okay, so I have a series of stories for you today about people wrestling with the routine, the ordinary, the seemingly boring stuff of life, and finding out what you can see when you look hard at something that we just generally overlook. including...
7: It's nice to have potatoes.
9: A man who's been asked to just look at a potato.
7: In terms of what it actually looks like, you don't really often think of what a potato looks like.
9: Without knowing why.
8: Oh, God.
5: Okay. We are really leaning into the premise.
9: All right, so I'm glad you guys are all the way in and super excited about this.
8: I wouldn't go that far, but all right. We're here.
9: You have to be here.
8: Continuing okay. to be here, yeah.
9: All right, so again, kind of inspired by Claire, I thought we could kind of go through this like we're in a museum. So it's like a set of exhibits, or maybe, if you please, a platter of small potatoes.
5: Okay.
9: And I thought I would have you kind of read each title of each piece like it's the, you know, like a
5: placard,
9: the wall text.
8: Okay.
5: Right. Okay.
8: Lily, you want to do it?
5: Yep, sure. Exhibit one.
6: First early potato. Achille Lénon, Alexandrine Poussard, Artichaut Jaune, Aspasie.
5: The light at the end of the tube.
9: Okay, so this one comes from our producer, Matt Kilty.
13: So,
9: let's go.
13: All right. We begin at sunrise.
14: Okay.
9: Sunrise? Matt, I know when you wake up, it's not sunrise.
13: Okay, fine. Mid-morning. How about?
14: We're up.
13: I spend way too much time looking at Twitter on my phone.
9: In bed.
14: All right.
13: But eventually get up, open the blinds.
9: Whisk away the shades.
13: Throw them open.
14: Oh, yeah.
13: And the day begins. Go make coffee. Love that part of the morning.
9: The best.
13: And
9: all right, and are you in your, like, pajamas?
13: Depends. But okay. Make some oatmeal, do a little bit of reading, go to the bathroom, open the tiny little medicine cabinet. And...
15: Matthew, we have a problem.
13: Staring me in the face.
15: Look at the tube, Matthew.
13: Is...
15: Look at it.
16: Okay, so we got...
13: An
16: extremely flat...
13: Shriveled...
15: Flaccid...
13: Crinkled...
16: Tube of toothpaste.
13: And it's just like... Okay.
9: Crud.
13: Here we are again.
9: Again?
13: Yeah. Okay. It's the moment that we all have to face where the toothpaste tube is out of toothpaste.
9: Yeah, and that's a real bummer because it feels great to brush your teeth.
13: It does feel nice to brush your teeth.
9: And also we all need to because we're humans living in society.
13: It's an essential part of American life. So this is the thing that I wanted to explore with you today, which is that moment, that small potato of when you are holding an empty tube of toothpaste because...
9: It looks empty, but is it empty?
13: That is the question, Heather. Because even though it looks like you might not have any toothpaste... I think we all know there's some toothpaste in there. And thus begins a journey.
15: Day one. What will we do?
13: Okay, so you got your empty tube. And unless you're one of those people who's like stocked up with toothpaste and the moment something gets a little bit challenging in your life, God forbid there's a little bit of a hurdle in front of you, you just throw away your toothpaste. For the rest of us, at least those of us who aren't using those stupid little clips with our toothpaste tubes. For the rest of us.
15: Opportunity knocks. Go ahead. Open the door.
13: I'm going to get it. I'm going to get that toothpaste.
14: Oh, God.
13: So you start pushing.
14: Pushing forward. Okay, here we go.
13: With your fingers, wherever you can, pushing towards the top.
14: I've got to start rolling them from the bottom here.
13: You roll the toothpaste.
14: Tiny, tight. Turns.
9: I use the... You don't use the counter as part of this?
13: No, just these hands. But after like a couple minutes...
14: Oh, God.
13: You do get to the point where...
14: There we go.
13: You've done all you can do.
16: I'm going to put my thumb right near the cap. I'm going to push.
13: And then...
16: Oh, yeah.
13: All of a sudden, you can see like there's this big like gush of toothpaste.
14: No problem.
13: And it is one of life's little tiny joys... A little delight.
9: Right, because you're kind of getting something from nothing.
13: Yeah, it's like water from a stone, which, this is a thing, and I don't think people realize.

0: need some gas.
1: Oh.
2: Where Kramer's test driving a car, and he's in the car with the salesperson.
1: How much gas you think is in there right now?
0: Well, it's on E.
2: They're running out of gas, which in and of itself is like a total small potato. And
0: ever been completely below the slash?
2: They decide they're going to see how long they can go on empty.
3: Oh, I never felt so alive.
2: Basically, they're going to try and glimpse at what empty truly means. And so, what I am proposing to you, Heather, is to join me on this near empty tube of toothpaste and to see what's on the other side.
4: But don't we know what's on the other side of empty?
2: You might think you do, but until you actually make that trip...
4: Yeah, you're right. All right, I guess.
2: You have no idea.
4: I feel like...
2: And so...
5: Day two. Aren't we a happy little boy?
2: You're back on top, baby.
6: Plenty of paste.
2: You gotta be a little frugal.
6: Oh, God, that's too much.
2: Oh, but mostly...
5: Day three.
2: It's a thrill a minute.
5: Day four.
6: Oh, my God, there's so much toothpaste.
5: Day five.
6: Yeah.
5: Day six.
7: Brush the wet.
5: Seven.
6: Oh, yeah.
5: Eight.
6: Pop it open.
5: Day nine.
8: This is gonna be... We're getting low. Oh, God. Let's give it a shove. Oh, come on.
4: All right, I'm just going to point out that from this is where I quit.
2: Mm.
4: For what it's worth.
2: Like you've already gotten a new tube?
4: By this point, I've bought a new toothpaste.
2: Yeah, but you don't have to buy a new tube.
4: But my question is, why haven't you? Because it's obviously...
2: It's because I forget.
4: Mm-hmm.
2: I forget. I don't remember. I don't think about brushing my teeth until I have to brush my teeth. But probably in part because you're not. There's still toothpaste there, and sure, it's getting harder. It's getting tougher to get the toothpaste out.
4: This is where you separate the boys from the men.
2: This is where you actually cross the threshold. This is where you enter into a new realm of empty.
4: What's on the other side of the...
2: The dividing line of what you thought was empty and this new empty?
4: Yeah.
2: Well.
5: Day 10.
2: There is greater pain. There's also...
5: Day 11.
8: Oh my God, I love it.
2: Greater pleasure.
3: Okay.
5: The 12th day. The 13th.
9: If I can just get the tooth...
2: There's ingenuity.
9: Get the bristles in it. To the nozzle.
2: Craftiness, cleverness. The mastery of tools, Heather, is what lies beyond.
5: Day 14.
8: Confronting the toothpaste again.
2: It turns into kind of a nightmare. And then eventually...
5: Day 15.
4: Well, eventually you run out of
2: Eventually there's nothing left.
4: Yeah.
2: And for me, that is when I take the toothpaste tube and I take a pair of scissors... And I cut the tube open.
8: Right. Open it up. Take the toothbrush. Open up.
2: And then you can put your brush into the inside of the tube. And you can kind of scrape up whatever little tiny bit of toothpaste is still kind of caked on the walls.
8: Okay.
4: It's like you've eaten the chicken and now you're sucking on the bones.
2: Yeah, you're like pulling out the marrow. And that's it.
4: And having never experienced it myself, is that a moment of satisfaction or is it a little bit of a letdown? Or
2: it's a little embarrassing.
4: Why?
2: Because I mostly just can't remember to buy toothpaste because I'm a child. But I don't know. It's also like it feels like an honorary death. The tube is finished. It has been fully sacrificed. And that's it.
5: But remember... My sweet child, with death comes life.
10: You can refuse?
2: Thanks so much.
11: No.
2: Day 16, I go to the store.
4: Are you like a cinnamon guy?
2: I prefer the mints.
4: Winter mint, peppermint.
2: Yeah, spearmint.
4: And then you come home.
2: Yeah, and I do always love the packaging. I love the box, the rectangular long box.
4: It's very satisfying.
2: Popping it open. And then getting to hold a big, fat... tube of toothpaste.
8: Mm-mm-mm.
2: You grab your brush, you got your new tube.
8: Okay.
4: It's nice and plump.
2: Yeah, like a fat little pillow.
8: All right. Okay, here we go.
4: But wait. Given everything that happened, is there any part of you that feels compelled to sort of ration it out, to only take a little?
2: Oh, God, no.

0: No, it's just like,
1: the bounty is there.
0: Exactly. But I do feel like underneath all of it, there is this sadness.
1: Well, what's sad about it?
0: Well, it's just like, it's like the routine of it all. Of where you're like caught in this weird dance with a tube of toothpaste that's a part of a routine of brushing your teeth. It's like one of the many other routines that make up your daily life that feel like you have no choice in them. They just exist. And I don't know, you feel like Sisyphus or something with the boulder, just pushing the boulder over and over and over again. And the fact that that's what so much, I feel like so much of your life is that, that's what feels so sad.
1: Right, right. It's like you could measure your life in empty tubes of toothpaste or piles of dust that you swept up. And that feels like not a very satisfying way to measure a life.
0: Yeah.
2: Push the boulder. Squeeze the tube. Push the boulder. Squeeze the tube. Push the boulder. Squeeze the tube.
3: Yeah, what do you say about a potato?
1: All right, so this is Jim McEwen, the brother of our producer, Annie McEwen. And this is day 5 with his potato.
3: It's a very, it's a handsome shape. Feels good in your hand. It's got a nice weight. It's got little dimples, little imperfections. It's maybe it's an oblong shape. Omboid. Oblong. Kind of looks like a mango. All in all, a pleasing thing to hold. Not a very interesting thing to look at for too long, but it just feels nice in your hand knowing that potatoes have sustained us for so long and continue to do so. Hope this helps. Let me know what else I should be saying. We made it across the border with the potato. Undeclared.
1: Day 11 with the potato.
3: Now in, where are we? New York State with the potato.
4: When we return, a man and his potato on an epic journey.
5: 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If that appeals, stick with us.
4: Great.
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8: On the next Due South, the Trump administration wants to do away with a long-standing, little-known rule that doesn't allow for new roads in federal forests. The move could increase the risk of wildfires and harm some water sources. Learn more next time.
9: 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I'm Russ Henry. 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We also get support from the North Carolina Opera, presenting Bizet's Carmen, a fiery story of seduction, obsession, and betrayal, with performances October 16th and 18th in Raleigh Memorial Auditorium. Tickets, ncopera.org. and from Duke University's Office of the Provost, presenting Democratic Governor Michelle Lujan Grisham and Republican Governor Mark Gordon on how to revive America's democracy through healthy conflict and constructive dialogue. This Tuesday, duke.is/disagree.
10: The potato has made it to Florida. The humidity here is hard on the potato.
1: Day 12 with the potato.
10: It's looking more weathered, wrinkled, squishy. The top is dented more. It's losing color. It really looks like an old person. Hello, it's potato night. It's happy Valentine's Day, potato.
1: Day 14 with the potato.
10: Been telling people about my potato. They're always surprised, and I say, you wouldn't understand, really. It is a, it's my friend.
5: Okay. Lulu.
4: Latif.
5: Radiolab. We are back with Heather Radke.
4: And her collection of small potatoes.
5: So, okay, what's next? What's our next
4: and
5: exhibit?
4: I'm curious to see what you're going to serve
1: yeah,
4: up.
1: Yeah,
4: that's
1: curious. That's the mode. That's the mode,
4: okay.
1: Latif.
4: All right.
1: Okay. All right. Next up, do you want to read the
5: placard?
1: The exhibit text?
5: Okay. Exhibit 2.
11: César, Calgary, Castelline, Centaur, Ceres, Charlotte.
5: The whole potato in a grain of sand.
1: Hello.
12: Hello.
1: How are you doing?
12: I'm good. Good. How are you?
1: So this small potato...
12: I don't know what it is, but I'm ready.
1: Comes to us from this guy named Ian.
12: My name's Ian Chillog. What else do you want to know?
1: Well, maybe... And I reached out to him because he makes this podcast that gets at the same small potatoes question, but in a totally different way.
12: So I make a show called Everything is Alive, in which I interview inanimate objects.
13: Well, let's just start, settle in, have you introduce yourself for us.
14: My name is Lewis, and I am a can of Go-To Cola.
13: That's a store brand.
14: Mm-hmm. Go-To, G-O-2, Cola.
1: So every episode, Ian invites an actor to come on the show.
15: My name is Dennis. I'm a pillow, obviously.
1: And just be an ordinary, everyday thing.
12: Yeah.
1: Like a chainsaw.
12: Lamppost.
1: Or a towel.
12: Pencil. Or a toaster.
16: My name is Emmy. I'm a pregnancy test.
1: And he just kind of interviews them about their lives.
16: I know that eventually, if everything goes according to plan, I'm going to get peed on.
12: Yeah.
16: Yeah.
1: The conversations are pretty much totally improvised. Ian takes it really seriously, and the actor takes it really seriously. And so there's this feeling as you're listening that you're actually hearing a very personal interview between a great interviewer and, like, a stapler.
12: Like, I'll occasionally be talking to an object, and I'll realize that the whole time I had a question in my head that I didn't ask because I was afraid of offending the object. You know? Like, the same anxiety you have when you're interviewing a human.
1: Okay, so here's what we're going to do. I took this one particular episode that Ian did, which I really love, and I'm going to play you some of that show, where you'll hear Ian interviewing this thing, and then you'll also hear me talking to the person that he got to play that thing.
4: It's a potato, right? It's got to be a potato.
1: It's not a potato.
4: Okay.
1: About what it was like to be a thing.
5: Cool.
1: Okay, so here we go.
17: My name is Chioki, and I am a grain of sand.
18: And tell me a little bit about sort of where you spend your days right now.
17: Right now, I am in an aquarium in some dude's house. There's a couple fish. I think they're goldfish. They're...
1: So what did you do to prep?
17: Ian is anti-prep. He was like, don't research sand.
1: Okay, so that's Chioki Iansen, the human.
17: And I was like, bet. Let's go.
1: He's the director of the Community Media Center at Virginia Commonwealth University. And am I right that you're also like the voice of NPR or something?
17: Oh yeah, I'm the voice of underwriting for NPR.
1: So you, like, read the ads?
17: Support for NPR comes from NPR stations.
1: Oh, nice. Yeah, sounds familiar. Anyway, he's also a philosopher.
17: Yeah.
1: He studied philosophy and he spent most of his career teaching philosophy.
17: Mostly German idealism and Africana philosophy.
1: So when Ian called him up to see if he wanted to be a grain of sand, Shoki was pretty psyched because he had an idea about sand that came from his years as a philosopher.
17: Yes. Yeah. So it's like I wanted to take really seriously the notion of a grain of sand having its own existence and subjectivity.
18: Do you know how old you are?
17: Not exactly, no. I think it probably would amount to somewhere in the hundreds of thousands of years. Like, I mean, I wasn't always sand, right? Like, there was a time when I was a boulder.
18: Yeah, yeah.
17: Yeah, so, you know, like, do you know about the myth of Sisyphus?
18: Yeah.
17: Yeah, that's a funny one to me because Sisyphus is cursed to roll this boulder up the hill for eternity. But really, the boulder would eventually erode. I mean, 100,000 years or so, it would be like a little pebble, like, just like stick it out, Sisyphus, you'll be done in no time, you know?
18: Eventually, it's just going to be sand.
17: Yeah, exactly. And in addition, the hill will also erode. And so, you know, Sisyphus, after some time, would have a flat plain instead of a hill and maybe like a marble instead of a boulder.
18: So, yeah, so he's cursed for eternity, but really it's he just needs to get through, I don't know, 50,000 years or something.
17: Yeah, like he should really stick to it, and then that'll show the gods.
18: It's funny to think about a man serving out his eternal curse, and what it is very easily pushing a marble along the ground.
17: Yeah.
18: It ultimately ends up worse for the boulder than for Sisyphus.
17: Oh, for sure.
18: The boulder is destroyed while Sisyphus lives on for eternity.
17: See what I mean? And yeah, and like, and is dizzy the whole time? I don't know. And how good is, like, and how good is Sisyphus in conversation?
1: So when I was talking to Chioke, I was really curious if, having spent so much time as sand, if he had a new perspective on sand. But actually he was like, no, not at all.
17: I mean, I think it's more like I think about people differently.
1: Oh.
17: The entire existence of the grain of sand is perceiving things and thinking things. And so it's what it's doing really is working to understand humanity.
1: Mm.
17: Yeah, I mean, I think that if there's one difference between them and I. Sorry, I'm having trouble with the pronouns. You know, we're doing this interview and I'm a grain of sand.
18: Yeah.
17: But that's not really the way that I would think of myself. I think normally I would just say we are sand.
18: Okay.
17: So you see that there's the kind of mass noun thing happening. And it's weird to talk to you because you don't have a mass noun thing, or you don't seem to have a mass noun arrangement. So you say of yourself that you're a person, right?
18: Yeah. Yeah, I would say I am a person.
17: So, like, why aren't you a grain of person?
18: Like, why do I not consider myself as, like, a fraction of all of humanity?
17: Yeah. Like, that makes more sense.
18: Yeah.
17: It just seems to me like if you recognize the degree to which you owed your existence to other people, you might also be nicer to other people.
18: Yeah, I read this thing that there are 7 quintillion, 500 quadrillion grains of sand in the world. So like all of that you consider as you.
17: I mean, I'm not saying there's a psychic connection or whatever. I'm just saying that when I think of what I am the sand in the aquarium, or we are the sand. And when I'm on a beach, we are the sand on the beach.
18: I have to say, I find the beach, at least just like sitting on the beach, boring. Do you find it boring?
17: Yeah, so I don't really experience boredom. All of my existence is observation and reflection, so I'm never bored.
18: Wow.
17: Yeah, I mean, I've noticed that humans have a kind of problem with, I say a problem with boredom. They have a problem with time, right? Because it seems to me that boredom reveals a fundamental anxiety that many humans have about their lives in the first place. A constant kind of question as to where is this going? What should I be doing? And so then there's not really a willingness to kind of sit and just be, which I recommend. You should really try it sometime.
18: Do you want to just sit and be right now?
17: Oh man, that sounds great. Let's do it.

0: like sands through the hourglass, so are the days of our lives.
1: I'm in the Fort Myers, Florida airport, and I went through security.
2: Day 15 with the potato.
1: And they checked my bag, and he went right for the potato, and he took it out, and he looked at me and said, "It's a potato." And then the nice man gave me back my bag with the potato. And now we go to Chicago and then to Ottawa. So then the customs... That's the last leg is the toughest one, but we made it through with a nice man saying it's a potato. So that was good. Okay. Potato back on home soil here. Let's go. You can't have my potato. As my, you can try, but you can't take it. But potato lives on.
3: Exhibit number 3.
4: Reine blanche, reine de mai, Rickenacker, oignon rose, Rohan.
3: 1 billion years of solitude.
2: So for...
3: take that, Gabriel Garcia Marquez.
2: Okay, so for this one, reporter Rachel Cusick is going to take us from a grain of sand to a pile of rocks.
5: A big old pile of rocks.
6: Rocks from between about 1 billion and 1.7 billion years ago.
5: But also the man who uncovered their secret.
6: My name's Roger Buick. I'm a earth scientist and an astrobiologist.
5: All right. Okay, Roger, I'm so excited. These days, Roger is a very accomplished professor over at the University of Washington. But when he started studying these rocks, he was kind of like a baby scientist.
6: Yes, it was after I'd finished a PhD, but before I ever got a university job. So... my future career hinged on finding something interesting in these rocks.
5: Were you just hoping that this might be a big break or something?
6: I certainly was. Yes, it was very poorly known time in Earth history. And I was hoping to find earlier evidence of animal life, earlier evidence of complex multicellular life.
5: Hmm.
6: And so I started out.
5: But first, Roger had to get the rocks that were that age, which just so happened to be deep in the Australian outback.
6: Yeah, that's right. I spent months in the desert with a field hand. We would walk out every day up to 20 miles in 95 degree heat in gorges and slot canyons with sledgehammers and chisels to break the rocks up.
5: So how big of a rock do you end up with?
6: Those fist-sized chunks, carrying them on our backs all the way back to our base camp, bag them up, put a number on them, and ship them back to America. Anything alive would have been microscopic, so you need to analyze the rocks closely back in the lab.
5: So he has to get them back to Harvard, which is where he worked. And once he has them there, he has to take each one of these rocks
6: and cut it into little slices so you can shine light through this thin sliver of rock. And then you can look at it under a microscope, see if there's any little single-celled fossils in the rock.
5: So Roger is staring into this microscope day after day, rock by rock, slice by slice.
6: Hoping to discover something unexpected, something novel, something weird.
5: So how long are you looking into the microscope looking for something weird?
6: 2 years.
5: 2 years? You spent 2 years looking into the microscope?
6: We collected a lot of rocks.
5: And after 2 whole years, 600 something whatever days,
6: I discovered nothing.
5: Oh my gosh.
6: Found nothing.
5: So you're in. He realized this entire period of Earth's history.
6: It was supremely uninteresting.
5: As far as he could tell, there were no great events, no dramatic evolution of life, no ice ages, no giant volcanoes, no shift in the chemical composition of the sea or the air for close on a billion years.
6: Nothing happened.
5: But inspired by his work, this has now become a famous period in time in Earth's history. It's called
6: the Boring Billion.
2: I think I have a hard time wrapping my brain around what a billion years would have felt like.
6: A billion years is an incomprehensibly long time. Imagine it. It's a year and then a billion of them. It's incomprehensible.
7: It almost makes me angry then that you're like just giving it. You have like the largest frame that you could possibly be looking into, and there's nothing there. Like, that just feels maddening to me.
6: Well, it's strange. You know, the rest of Earth history seems to have been dynamic and full of change. The atmosphere got oxygen in it. There were snowball Earth events when the Earth froze over completely several times. Radical originations and extinctions of organisms. Lots changed fast. But the rocks I was looking at seemed to record none of that. There were bacterial communities in the ocean. The only life on land at that time would have been a little layer of cells in damp places. But the climate, the chemistry of the oceans, the activities of life, they were all interacting with each other and stabilizing each other for close on a billion years. It's uncanny.
5: I think what's so cool to think about is, like, when you think of the history of life on Earth, you just kind of imagine like conflict and change and like things that struggled and things that fought. And there's just something weirdly comforting about knowing that for a billion years, Earth was like, it's okay. We don't have to change anything. Like, let's just keep things the way they are. It's kind of working right now.
6: And that is remarkable. In a way.
7: Do you ever feel guilty for calling it dull or boring when you look back on that paper?
6: No, not a shred of guilt. I feel no remorse. And let's say this, I don't work on that interval of Earth history anymore. I'd had enough. I work on much older rocks now. And I'm also an astrobiologist, so I also ponder questions about, is there life elsewhere in the universe?
7: And not like that boring stuff that you were working on earlier.
6: Well, the universe is vast. And boredom may be a feature of life in the universe. We don't know. Maybe that's exciting.
8: All right, we got to take a quick break, and we'll be back in just a billion years.
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11: 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I'm Russ Henry. 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
1: Annie, I have my potato again.
2: Day 25 with the potato.
1: Tonight with the potato. Ah, The potato is getting older every day. It's drying, it's parched, it has little barnacles on it. I still do like the shape. I feel that I enjoy the simplicity of it, and it's sort of a comfortable feeling because the potato, I don't have to explain myself to it, and it's fine with me, I think. But I think we understand each other. We don't really have to say anything sometimes. But it's sad the potato won't always be here. Sad it can't always be this way. But it is hanging in there pretty good. Okay, bye.
7: All right, Lulu.
3: Latif.
7: Radiolab.
3: We are back with contributing editor Heather Radke, taking us to starchy places we would not otherwise have gone ourselves. And I'm actually sort of surprising myself to the degree that I'm enjoying it.
2: Okay, so I'm going to say this is a pretty potato-y potato. So if you can just read our last exhibit text here.
3: Okay. Exhibit 4, potato, c'est moi. I feel like I need to read that in a Miss Piggy voice.
7: Do it. Please do.
3: Yeah.
7: Please
3: hold on. Do. Okay, hold on. Wait, let me try. Exhibit number 4.
4: Captain Vandel, Carnal Kennebec, Kirpondi King.
3: Potato, c'est moi.
12: A friend of mine on my way here, when I was talking to him, he goes, you should introduce yourself as the Spud Stud. I'm like, I'm sure they're going to love that.
7: We do love that. We love it. Okay, so for this next story, Heather actually let me join in on the conversation with this guy here.
12: My name is Matt Severson. I'm the director of the Margaret Herrick Library.
2: The Academy Awards Library.
12: Yes.
2: Okay, right. So I invited Matt to talk to us today, not about the Oscars or some super famous red carpet star.
4: Agatha, Agria, Aida.
2: But instead about a lesser known but truly brilliant filmmaker.
4: César, Calgary, Castellín.
2: Named Agnès Varda.
4: Benoît Moutier, ça c'est super.
12: That's our lady.
2: Varda was a filmmaker and a photographer and an artist, and she died just a few years ago.
12: I believe she was 90 years old when she passed away.
2: She's known for being an important part of this French film movement in the 60s that brought the cameras out of the glossy film studios and into the streets with real people doing real things. And that had a huge influence on the way movies are made around the world today. But the thing I'm going to tell you about happened much later in her career. In 2000, when she was in her 70s, she made this film
12: called The Gleaners and I.
2: It was a documentary about the French tradition of gleaning,
12: which is the act of salvaging what other people have discarded.
4: C'est moi.
2: Je laisse volontiers. And during the course of the film, Varda also looks at herself, her own aging body.
4: Il y a mes cheveux.
2: The camera focuses on the white roots of her hair.
4: Et mes mains.
12: And on her hand, which is wrinkled,
4: c'est bientôt la fin.
12: Has sunspots.
2: And the most famous scene in the film happens in a field where there's been a potato harvest.
12: There's all these potatoes that are in the dirt, which aren't good enough, and are there to kind of rot.
2: And Varda is standing there watching as this man roots through the left behind potatoes, looking for the ones that are still good.
12: And he picks one up that is in the shape of a heart.
2: It's yellowish brown and dirty and it's big.
4: Ah, le coeur, le coeur.
2: And she kind of cries out. She's like,
4: le coeur, je veux.
2: Give me the heart. And she looks at it.
4: Quelle surprise.
2: She puts it in her bag and she starts looking in the dirt, sort of digging through the dirt for other heart-shaped potatoes. And she films her hands reaching out for them and picking them up.
4: And I met, if I could say, heart-shaped potatoes. And then I took them home. I found them beautiful.
2: Here she is talking about it in a lecture years later.
4: And this is the cheapest and the most modest vegetable. And its shapes gave us a message.
2: It was this discarded object. It was worth nothing. But the shape invited her to keep looking at it and to think about what it made her feel.
4: And that heart-shaped potatoes became important.
2: After that film came out, Varda just kept looking at potatoes and thinking about potatoes. And 3 years later,
12: at the Venice Biennale,
2: one of the most important contemporary art shows in the world.
5: Ooh.
12: Yeah.
2: Varda is invited to do an art installation there. And, you know, artists are always doing weird, provoking, disturbing art experiences that are making you think about God or the environment or death or whatever.
12: Right.
2: But Varda just shows up with a bunch of potatoes.
8: Okay.
12: The name of her exhibit is Patatutopia, essentially Potato Utopia. She took about 1,500 pounds Whoa. Of potatoes and put them on the floor.
8: Whoa.
12: And then there's also a video installation on the wall.
2: Three different screens showing a close-up of a potato, a faraway shot of a potato, a slow pan across a pile of old, wrinkly, heart-shaped potatoes growing these long, white roots. And they look kind of almost like gross or bizarre and also kind of beautiful, but they're almost not even identifiable as potatoes.
5: Wow.
2: But really, the crown jewel of this exhibit was actually, it's actually, well, Lulu's never seen these pictures, so maybe we should just Google Agnes Varda Venice Biennale.
12: Yeah.
8: Oh, yes. Okay.
2: Because mingling amongst all these like well-dressed, arty people with their sunglasses.
8: Sorry, I got there. Okay.
2: Okay. All right. So, Lulu, why don't you tell us what you see?
8: Okay. Okay. I see an older woman. She's got like grayish hair and some purple in it. It's like a short, blunt cut kind of. And she is in a giant potato costume. It's very... It looks really like a potato, and all you can really see is her head and her little hands poking out of it, kind of going like jazz hands almost, like, here I am. And it's just, it is the color of a potato. There's creases, there's crinkles, and she is just a sweet, she looks like a sweet old lady in a potato.
12: And in the potato costume is an audio rig. And so coming out of the potato costume,
4: Agatha, Agria, Aida, Alaska,
12: is Aloha, her speaking Aitesh, all the names Aminda, of
4: Amila, Anais, Annabelle,
12: dozens and dozens of different types of potatoes.
8: No. So just listing kinds of potatoes in French?
12: In French.
4: Clostar, Colorado, Comtesse, Concurrent, Coralie, Corinne, Corolle, Cynthia, Daisy, Dali, Passalvador, Delis, Désirée, Dita, Duchesse, Early Rose, Eden, Elkanah.
7: Oh, this is very surreal and wonderful, but what is it actually about for her?
12: I have a quote, actually. She said, "Utopia is the belief that by filming an old rotten potato, you can express the beauty of the world. And looking at the potato is like looking at a face, at how different each person is, and giving everyone the right to be themselves, to look beautiful in my camera."
2: I mean, I think what Varda was doing, or kind of at least how people reacted to what she was doing, she was looking at the potato, and she was sort of never not looking at it. She would look and look and look and look at it from all these different angles and look at a bunch of them and look at an old one and look at one that was rotten. And in this way, it was giving people permission. And not, maybe it's more than permission. It's like it was saying, you should do this. You should look at these things that we overlook. And you should look for a long time. And you should see what is there. And if you do that, you're going to find a kind of endlessness.
4: We have to give our affection to what is modest, what is unknown, what is not taken seriously.
2: And, you know, I think that that mode of being, it was very powerful for a lot of people. People began sending her heart-shaped potatoes in the mail. They would leave heart-shaped potatoes on her windowsill.
4: And 10 years later, I still get in my mailbox heart-shaped potatoes. Some people drop one with a name or nothing. They know that I love them. So be ready to send me a potato.
2: For the rest of her life, people regularly just gave her heart-shaped potatoes. And when she died, people placed heart-shaped potatoes on her grave. And they still do, even today.
7: Did you put a potato on her grave?
12: I did put a potato on her grave.
8: I was staring at a photo of one of these old heart-shaped potatoes, and it is very, like, it's such a tender feel. I mean, the skin of this potato looks, and I was holding my hand up next to it, my increasingly truly wrinkled hand. I just crossed 40, all the things, you know. The wrinkles in the potato are so similar to human skin wrinkles, like very, very, just something similar geometrically is going on. And at least for me, the chord it's striking is like, there's affection worthy here of these objects, of which you might be one.
1: Hello, it's potato night.
2: Day 40 with the potato.
1: I've heard it might be the last one. And I don't think I feel very good about that. I think the potato is doing just fine. So I am holding the potato. I already feel better. It was a rough weekend, but not for the potato. I'm looking at it. I'm looking very close, very close. It's shrunk. It's lost weight. Yeah, it's getting old. Still got its nice, what's that color? You know, like a very pleasing, tawny yellow, like a hay field in the fall after the hay's been pulled off of it, just where your eye can rest, that type of color. It's beautiful in its way. Yeah, there's nothing wrong with it. It's just, if we could all be what we are, like how the potato is a potato, that would be really good. It's a very interesting experiment. I'm emotional about the potato tonight. It's a good... It's just been a nice... you know, it's been an honor. Yeah, I'm going to hold on to it, I think. I think that's all for now, I guess. Sorry, and one more thing. I thought it might want a bit of water. So to get it wet to see if it regained some of its vigor, you know. And I told my girlfriend I was going to, you know, thinking of putting a little bit of water on part of the potato and if that was a good idea or not. And she said, I think that's enough with all that. But I put a bit of water on it.
3: That's it for the show. We are going to read the credits while eating potatoes. What do you got, Lulu?
8: I got sautéed ones and boiled ones. Classic. What about you?
3: I got some French fried potatoes and some ghost pepper potato chips.
8: All right, let's go. Nothing like hosts eating.
3: This episode was reported by Heather Radke, Rachel Husek, and Matt Kilty. Oh, they're spicy and I ate so many so fast.
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15: 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I'm Freddie Jenkins. I'll have a couple of hours of the Sunday evening edition of Back Porch Music from 8 until 10 this evening. Thanks very much for listening. 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
1: Live from NPR News in Washington, I'm Louise Schiavone. Five men have been arrested on suspicion of planning to attack a British airbase used by the U.S. military in the Iran war. NPR's Kristen Wright reports authorities have not named the suspects.
2: British police arrested the five men after reports of three suspicious vehicles heading toward the base. The men are suspected of plotting to carry out a terrorist attack involving explosives at RAF Fairford in western England, about 100 miles from London. The U.S. Air Force uses the Royal Air Force Base for defensive operations against Iran and deploys large bombers to launch limited strikes in the war. President Trump told reporters the suspects were looking to do big damage and had been watched for a long time. American troops have used the base for decades under an agreement dating back to the 1950s. Kristen Wright, NPR News.
1: A little more than a month away from midterm elections, trend watchers are following favorability ratings for signs of how the outcomes will affect the political balance of power. NPR's Mara Liasson tells us it doesn't appear either party is poised to glide into victory in the U.S. Senate.
3: There is some good news for Republicans in some Senate races. And Senate races often depend more on candidate quality than the national political environment. So in Michigan and Maine and New Hampshire, you see Republicans with pretty strong candidates holding their own. Susan Collins, the incumbent in Maine, Mike Rogers in Michigan, John Sununu in New Hampshire. Those races are in states that Democrats should be the favorites, but they're struggling in all three of them. All three of those races are considered toss-ups. And remember, the Democrats need to net four pickups to take back control of the Senate.
1: NPR's Mara Liasson. In Hawaii, Hurricane Nolo continues to move away from the island chain. The storm has now become a major hurricane with wind speeds topping 111 miles an hour. But as Hawaii Public Radio's Bill Dorman reports, the increasing wind speeds are not causing major damage.
4: Nolo's growing intensity has pushed it to a Category 3 hurricane. But it's moved far enough south of Hawaii that it's not bearing down on the main island chain. The storm's impacts are lingering. Strong and gusty winds are whipping across several islands, especially Maui and Hawaii Island. That's knocked out power to several thousand people, and floodwaters have swept through some areas. Even so, the storm did not cause as much damage as feared. Hurricane Nolo is expected to reach its peak intensity Monday, even further from Hawaii's shores. For NPR News, I'm Bill Dorman in Honolulu.
1: Drenching rain continued to saturate shorelines in the northeastern